around the dinner table with family and friends, just enjoying a great meal. You know, in between laughter and honest reflections, we've often delved into the profound meaning of life and our purpose in this world. This is exactly what I hope and I envision Casa Zoin to be for you, a safe place to explore the extraordinary God-gifted life. You know, your outlook on life may be hope-filled, or maybe you harbor doubts. You feel wounded by negative experiences, or even disenchanted with religious or spiritual beliefs. I want you to know that you're not alone in your quest for meaning and purpose. As we journey together and experience this God-gifted life, we're bound to face great adversity and sorrow. But the good news of Jesus is summarized in these words when he said, "The thief comes only to steal, kill, and destroy. I have come that you may have life and have it abundantly." Here, Zoin is the original Greek word in the Bible for the God-gifted life that Christ came to give you. So I hope you'll join me each week in every episode as we ask the difficult questions, as we open our hearts to this Zoin way of living, and together we discover the divine purpose we were created to fulfill. Welcome home to Casa Zoin. Welcome back to another episode of Casa Zoin. I'm your host, Roberto, and I want to welcome you. I'm so thankful that you're here. Let me ask you a favor. If you haven't subscribed to our YouTube channel or you haven't followed us on Apple or Spotify, please do so. It means a lot to us. But today, I want to take a moment to answer one of the questions from our YouTube audience. A person wrote in one of our YouTube shorts, responding, commenting, questioning to one of the shorts where I talk about having been born with a genetic bleeding disorder. And I talk about how I believe that God intervened in my life, and I saw the miraculous power of God at work in my life, despite having been born with this bleeding disorder called hemophilia. And so today I want to take a moment to address this question. It means a lot that people write, that they comment, that they question, even different views. Maybe you don't agree with what I'm saying, but you're welcome. I've said in the beginning that this is a safe place to explore the God-gifted life. You are allowed to ask these difficult questions, and I want you to be in the context of a house, a casa. You know, you're welcome to sit across the table and just talk about these things and reflect about these things. So I want to read you the comment, and the username is James. I hope it's okay that I'm calling you out, James, and I want to thank you for being bold in writing. I know you wrote it in the channel publicly. So James writes in one of our videos, and I want to read it for you. We're going to put it on the screen if you're watching on YouTube. And he says, "There are also completely healthy children who suddenly develop cancer and die from it before they ever get to experience life. The amazing thing about religion, though, is that when that happens, it's all part of God's plan," quote, and quote, "it happened for a reason," end quote. "But when a child makes a miraculous recovery, it was God's work. Just food for thought." The first thing I want to say to James is, thank you for writing this in just a kind way. I know that in social media, I think you guys would agree, James, if you're watching or other people, sometimes it can get heated and people will, you know, hide behind, you know, the screen and just write just very belligerent comments and not very tactful. And I don't think people would talk like that if we were face to face. But James, I thank you for just writing it in a kind way and just having this dialogue. You know, and I was thinking if we had the opportunity to go and have coffee and just dialogue about this, this is sort of what I would tell you, and this is what I would share with you. So if you're watching, you're hearing, and you have a similar, wrestling, if you have these questions that James is bringing up, which are difficult questions, these are heart-wrenching questions that we need to handle with tact, with compassion, and not oversimplify. And so today I'm going to try to the best of my ability, with God's help, to be able to provide answers to these types of questions. So James, first I want to say, when I read these two statements that sometimes we hear, it's all part of God's plan, or the popular saying, everything happens for a reason, or it happened for a reason. The first thing that I felt is my heart aches, because I know that sometimes people have good intentions, but they say these types of statements and they cause a lot of hurt. They're insensitive. They're not meant to be shared, especially when you are in a crisis or when you're going through pain. I want to share with you, when I was 3 years old, I was born with a genetic bleeding disorder, if you've heard a little bit about my testimony. But when I was three, my parents were welcoming another baby boy,
my brother Daniel. And when Daniel was born, he was born premature. He was about 7 months old. And he was only with us. He was born premature. And this is about 34 years ago, 33 years ago in Mexico. He was born and his lungs weren't developed properly. And he fought for his life. He really fought. He struggled. He was around probably around 18 hours of life. And then he died. And so I can only imagine somebody coming to my parents and in their grief, struggling with this reality of a life taken before, like you said, seeing the opportunity to live. Imagine somebody comes to them and says, it's all part of God's plan, or it happened for a reason. It's so insensitive. It does not bring comfort. And so I just want to say, I'm sorry if you've heard that, or if you've heard other people say these kind of bumper sticker statements. It oversimplifies. It's not sensitive. And so the other thing is, not just are they insensitive, but these statements are actually fallacious and they're actually misleading. The reason why is because they oversimplify and they may have a bit of truth in it, but overall they're fallacious, they're misleading, and they're not the truth. You see, from a Christian biblical worldview, when you look at the scriptures, when you look at the Old Testament and the New Testament, from Genesis to Revelation, when you study the scriptures, and you can do this for yourself, and I want to encourage you to do this, the picture that you get is not of a divine puppeteer that is pulling the strings where everything is determined. We have to be careful with these statements. Let's take the first one. Everything happens for a reason, or it happened for a reason. You see, here, this statement implies that things are determined. It's implying a determinism where things are set in stone and we don't have freedom. We don't have free will. It's just the way God has arranged it. And so, like I said, it implies that God is up there like a divine puppeteer, just pulling the strings in our lives, and we are at the mercy of his whims. We're at the mercy of whatever he wants to do, and we have no choice. And actually, scripture teaches the contrary. It does not teach that perspective of God. God is sovereign, yes, and he works all things according to the counsel of his will. He's working things. He is the ruler. He is the king. He is sovereign. And yet at the same time, there's this incredible paradox in the scriptures where humans have been given free will. You have choice. You have the ability to choose or to reject God. This is a wonderful thing. And the reason you and I have this, James, is because we were created in the image of God. God is love. The scriptures are very clear about this. God is love. Love is not something he does. Love is not something he gives, or although he does do that, but it's his very character. It's his nature. It's who he is. So when he creates us in his image. And so we're created in his image, and love requires choice. If I don't know if you're married, James, or if you're in a relationship, but imagine if your wife or your girlfriend, if they were only with you because they were determined to be with you, they were predetermined, they were programmed to be with you, to love you. That wouldn't be love, right? You would want that person to choose you out of their own will. And so God in the scriptures, he's portrayed as, yes, the king, the ruler, the one who is sovereign, who's overseeing the universe. God is not distant. This is not deism where God created the world and just kind of left us to our own whims and just kind of figure it out on your own. No. God is superintending. He is active in his creation. And yet at the same time, there's this incredible tension, this beautiful paradox where God has given us free will to choose to obey God or to reject God. And so this is what happens. From a biblical Christian worldview, we disobeyed God from the beginning. We chose to reject God. We chose to hide from God. You see Adam and Eve disobeying God and then hiding, running away from God. And so the story of the human drama is that when we've disobeyed God, something infiltrated our world. It's called sin. It's this virus that has infected all of humanity. You see it in our selfishness. You see it in pain. You see it in disease, in death, in suffering, in sickness. All of it has been infected by sin. So we have moral evil, you know, the choices of humans that are wrong when our selfishness, our greed, our lust gets in the way, when we know that's not the way we're meant to live, that's moral evil. And we also have natural evil where we see just brokenness in our world, tornadoes and disasters that cause so much suffering to people. But the scriptures are very clear. That was not God's original plan. It's not his ultimate plan. It's not his heart. It's not his desire. So when we say it's all part of God's plan, we have to be very careful and say, that's not God's plan. Sickness,
disease, evil, suffering, sin, that is not part of God's ultimate plan. That's not his heart. And then you say, well, why does he allow it? And that's where it becomes very difficult to answer case by case, right? If somebody tells you, I'm going to give you a reason for why you're suffering every single time, be careful of those people. Be careful of those people. You see, in another episode, I talked about how we ask the why. We struggle with the why when a young brother dies. We struggle with the why when you're born with a genetic bleeding disorder. And in that episode, I talk about how we need to look to who. What our heart yearns for is not so much a why, but the comfort, the embrace of a person. And that embrace of a person is found in Jesus Christ. So when we say it's all part of God's plan, let's be very clear. And I want you to hear this out, James. Sickness, disease, evil, and suffering, it's not part of God's plan. When you see it in the scriptures, you see God actively redeeming, actively pursuing us to bring us back to wholeness, to bring us back to flourishing, to bring us back to healing, to bring us back to himself. That's the heart of God. He's willing to go get us in our brokenness, in our chaos, in our pain, to such an extent that in the Christian worldview, you see Jesus. And we cannot have this discussion. We cannot begin to start tackling these difficult questions outside of Jesus Christ. Jesus Christ beautifully showed to us the heart of God. In fact, Jesus is the very image. He is the best representation of who God is. He is God in the flesh. All the fullness of the Godhead dwells in Jesus. And so when you see God, James, if you want to know the heart of God, how God deals with pain, how God deals with your questions, how God deals with suffering, look to Jesus. And I want to take you briefly to the scriptures, because these two questions, these two statements that we're wrestling with, everything happens for a reason. It's all part of God's plan. When we look at scripture, that is our guiding. That's our guidance to see how Jesus responds. What's his character? What is he doing? And so we can look at many scriptures, but I felt compelled to take you to John 11. And I want to encourage you, if you're watching or hearing anybody, please go read John chapter 11. It's the Gospel of John. It's a wonderful, wonderful account of what Jesus did. And so I want to summarize it for you. And I just want to take you to a part in John chapter 11 that actually sheds light. And it shows us that these two statements are not consistent with the heart of God. They're not consistent with who he is. Okay? And it helps us start having not just answers, but it gives us the person of Christ. It gives us a glimpse into the heart of God so that we can start trusting God. And even though we may not have specific answers to every incident of suffering, we're able to trust God through it all, knowing that he's going to work all things for the good. You see, it's very different to say God can work all things for the good of those who love him. Romans 8:28, God works all things for the good of those who love God. It's very different to say that than to say everything happens for a reason. It's very different. So in John chapter 11, Jesus is with his disciples and he gets a message. He gets a word that one of his dear friends whom he loves, scripture says that he loved Lazarus, is sick. Scripture also says in John 11 that Jesus loved Mary, Martha, and Lazarus, siblings. Mary and Martha, sisters, and Lazarus, brother. So they're all siblings. And it says that Jesus loved them. It's wonderful that it says that. It's specific about them. He knew them. He had a friendship with them. And he gets a message. I want you to picture this. A message is sent out to Jesus, knowing that Jesus is the healer. Jesus is the one who's doing signs and wonders. Jesus is the one who's raising the paralytic, who's healing the blind, who's casting out demons. So they know that Jesus can do something. And so they sent this word. And you know what Jesus does? In John 11, it says that Jesus stays there another 2 days. Altogether, by the time Jesus arrived to the town of Bethany, where Mary and Martha and Lazarus were, when he gets there, it had been 4 days since Lazarus was in the tomb. 4 days. He was late. And it's an incredible account of what Jesus does and what Jesus says. And I want you, if you take a moment and you go into study, and you read this passage, I want you to immerse yourself in the story and think about what you would be feeling. Think about what you would be experiencing if you were these people. Put yourself in their shoes. Your brother Lazarus has died. It's been 4 days. Jesus is late.
You had hopes that he would come and heal your brother, and Jesus doesn't make it in time. And you're there, and it says in scripture that Martha comes to meet him, and she says something that I think it's a human, such a human response that we've often said this to God. Jesus, if only you had been here, my brother wouldn't have died. So we say this when we encounter like the question you brought up, James. What about the kids who don't live? What about those kids that get cancer? These difficult questions that there's no answer. And you're like, this is unfair. This is evil. It's unjust. And yes, it is. And this is what Jesus tells her. I am the resurrection and the life. Whoever believes in me, though he die, he will live. Jesus makes a statement. He makes a truth claim. I am the resurrection and the life. It's not just something he does. It's who he is. God is life. And he's saying to her, I am the resurrection and the life. Then later on, Mary comes out. And Mary just, you can see it in scripture. It says that she comes and just kneels at his feet crying. And I could only imagine the desperation and just kind of on just falling down at his feet. And she's crying. And in John 11, verse 33, it's very important that you listen to this. The wording that is used by the writer, inspired by the Holy Spirit, to describe Jesus' emotion, this is what it says, that he was stirred in his spirit. But actually, in the original language, it actually means that he was angry and indignant in his spirit. There was an indignation, an anger, a battle cry rising within his depths at seeing what was happening. Now, some may say, was he angry at Mary and Martha for crying? Not at all, because later on it says that Jesus wept and he saw the crowd. He saw the suffering. And Jesus doesn't just sympathize. Jesus doesn't just empathize with their grief. Jesus actually takes on their grief. He feels it in the depths of his heart. And the reason he's indignant, that Greek word that is actually in the classical Greek, it's used to talk about horses that snort. It's this battle cry, this indignation, this anger. Why? Because Jesus is coming face to face with the adversary of humanity. Jesus is coming face to face with death. And you know who has the power of death? The devil. Jesus is coming face to face with evil. Evil and suffering and death is what has come upon the human race. And he's indignant. He is angry at it. So let me be very clear. Death, God hates death. Death, suffering and evil are the antithesis of who God is. And Jesus, right here, the Son of God, 100% God, 100% man, God in the flesh, he's grieving with Mary. He's grieving with Martha. He's grieving with the people who've lost somebody. But it's bigger than that. He's not just grieving for them. He's grieving for humanity. Because John writes about the signs that what Jesus did is so much bigger than that incident. Jesus is showing to all of us, to you, James, to my parents who lost a child, to anybody who has struggled with death, with these questions that are so harrowing and there are no answers, Jesus is showing you that he carries that grief. He's fulfilling what the prophet Isaiah in Isaiah 53 says. Isaiah 53, he says, he surely bore our grief. He carried our sorrows. He took it upon himself. Jesus is taking on that suffering and he's facing death. He's facing the devil. He's facing evil and he's not going to be passive about it. If you've ever wondered, is God indifferent? Is God passive? Why is he allowing this? God is not passive about it. In the face of Jesus, you see his compassion. You see that stirring deep within his spirit. You see him taking on the grief of humanity, your grief, your sorrow, and Jesus wept. The shortest verse in the Bible, but one of the most powerful. Jesus wept. He cried. He feels your pain. He's not indifferent. God knows you. He cries with you. But that's not all he does. When he goes and he faces the tomb and he tells the people to remove the stone, it says again in scripture, once again, that word, he's indignant. He's angry. He's ready to fight for you and for me. He's looking at the tomb. And he's getting ready to demonstrate a miracle. But he's getting ready to demonstrate that what he says is truth. That who he is the resurrection and the life. And he says, Lazarus, come forth.
and Lazarus comes out. And to the amazement of everybody watching, eyewitnesses saw this. Jesus calls Lazarus out of the grave, and he's demonstrating to people, death is not the end. Death is not the end. Your suffering, your pain, the anguish, the sorrow, that will not have the final word in life. God is actively redeeming our universe. In fact, on the cross of Jesus Christ, it says that everything, all the brokenness, all the sin was put on him, and he reconciled in himself with his death. He reconciled things on earth and things on heaven, making peace by his blood. Jesus not only takes our grief in his emotions and in his pain, but I want you to think about this. This Jesus, God in the flesh, was willing to such an extent to carry our pain and our suffering that he was willing to die for it. In order to break the power of death, he died. He carried that death on the cross. And with his death on the tomb, he conquered it, but he rose from the death. He rose from the grave on the third day, and he's victorious. He's the king. So the miracle that Jesus is displaying in John 11, it's a sign to you and to me that those questions that we have that don't have answers, when we wrestle with these things, remember, Jesus is the resurrection and the life. Now, to make it more direct, specifically for children who have passed away, I believe that scripture, even though it's not entirely specific, we have enough evidence of scripture and of Jesus to know that these children who have passed away before the age of accountability, they're with God. God is just, God is merciful, and I believe that scripture says that these children, just like David, when his son passed away, the son he had with Bathsheba, he said, he can't come to me, but I will go to him. And Jesus said that the kingdom of God belongs to these, the children, those who are like children. God is just, he's merciful. And those babies, those young children, God knows he's going to take care of them. He's going to watch over them. So in conclusion, whenever you hear these statements, be very careful. Remember, these are complex issues. I am not trying to oversimplify or to give you an exhaustive answer. But remember, when you hear everything happens for a reason, you're getting into a determinism. You're getting away from the God of the Bible who has revealed himself to give you freedom of choice. He wants you to come to him. The scriptures do not shy away from suffering. We live in a world where, because the possibility of choice exists, we live in a world that sin exists. The wages of sin is death. The consequence of sin is death. But we live in a world that God said, I love you so much. I love you to such an extent that I'm not going to abandon you to this fate. This is not your fate. Long before you were born, James, long before I was born, long before any of you who are watching or here, long before you came onto the scene, God had already planned to rescue us, to pour out his love. He had already seen the cross, and he knew that the cross was the only way for us to be with God, to be made whole. And this is the promise in Revelation 21, verse 4. When Jesus comes back, the conquering one, the one who really rose from the dead, the one who is alive, God is real. Jesus is real. He will come back again. And he promises this, that he will wipe away every tear from our eyes. Death will be no more. There will be no mourning, no more mourning, no more crying, no more pain. Those things will cease to exist. From the beginning, God's plan is life. God's plan is love. God's plan is light. Whenever you get near to Jesus, you will see him displaying love, light, life. And so when we wrestle with these things, we have to remember this. I like the quote from Oz Guinness when he talks about Christians don't say to God, I don't understand you, but I trust you anyway. Christians don't say to God, I don't understand you at all, but I trust you. He says that would be suicidal. It's better to say, Father, God, I don't understand you in this situation, but I know why I trust you. So it is reasonable to trust in God when we don't understand the specifics. So we say to God, I may be in the dark about what you're doing. I may not understand it, but I'm never in the dark about who you are.
I may not understand what God is doing. I may not understand. I may not get a clear answer to every single incident, but I know that God is just. I know that God is good. That is who He is. It's His character. And He wants to give me life. He is the resurrection and the life. He will sit with me and He will weep. He will comfort me, and He promises me an eternal hope that death is not the end. My suffering is not the end. Sickness is not His plan. Disease is not the end. He will make a way where life will reign, and He will restore everything that darkness and evil has taken away from you. He's powerful to do that. He's the creator. He's the giver of life. He can give it back. So I would encourage you, James, and anybody here, trust Jesus. Trust Him. See His heart. Read John 11. See His mercy. See His compassion, His kindness. These are not just intellectual things that I'm sharing with you. You can sit with this Jesus. You can talk to Him. You can pray with Him. You can experience His touch, His love. The presence of the Holy Spirit, the presence of Jesus is real. You can walk with Him. You can hear His voice through the scriptures. You can have peace in your heart. You may not have all the answers, but you're able to trust Him as you get to know Him. He's trustworthy. He won't disappoint you. He won't abandon you. I've seen it in my life. He's walked with me through those valleys. He's held my hand. He's never left me. And that's why I trust Him. I don't trust Jesus just because of the evidence, just because of the facts of the resurrection. Yeah, those things are important, James. Those things are important. We need to look at the historicity, at the truth claims of Christ, the reliability of the Bible. All those things, I've studied them and I trust them. But what nobody can take away from me is that I know Him in my heart. I know Him. I felt His embrace. I've heard His voice. And you can have that too. You can experience that too. It's not just for me. It's for anybody. The Bible says that anybody who calls on the name of the Lord, who says, Jesus, I need You. If you're out there, I'm struggling with these questions. I'm struggling with this pain. It's really hard. I don't know what to do with it. It's just so hard. But if you call out to Him, oh man, He will come. He will show Himself. He will reveal Himself to you. And then you get something much bigger than an answer. You get the fullness of God. You get the presence of the Holy Spirit with you. And you change in the inside. And He gives you a new life. So I want to encourage you, read John 11. Call out to Jesus. Pray to Him. If you've never called out to Him, if you're seeking for God, if you're seeking for that peace, call out to Him. He loves you. He gave His all for you. He wants you to know that you're loved, that you're accepted, that He will forgive you, that He will give you so much more than you could ever ask or imagine.

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13: This week on Christian World News, the nation where young men are blazing a trail of spiritual revival, and Jesus has been named Influencer of the Year. Sweden has been in religious decline for decades. See how faithful prayer and spiritually hungry youth are turning that around. Plus, as global persecution of Christians is skyrocketing, the United States has not accepted any who are seeking refuge. Why has their path to safety been shut down? And relief teams are making perilous journeys to bring help to victims in Nepal. We'll also tell you about the ministry that's been bringing hope and healing to people in crisis for 3 decades. Welcome to Christian World News. I'm Lori Johnson. Sweden has long been seen as one of the least religious nations on earth. Now, a mighty move of God is underway, and it's being led by young men. CBN senior correspondent Dale Hurd brings us the story from Stockholm.
14: There was a time in Sweden when you might never see such a thing. Young men on fire for the gospel. This Scandinavian country is experiencing something it hasn't had since the Jesus movement in the 1970s. A deep hunger for God among its youth. Religious belief here has been in continuous decline since World War II. By 2000, as few as 5% of Swedes attended church. A 2011 survey found that most members in the Church of Sweden did not believe in Jesus. Faith in God was seen as a sign of ignorance. Then came a radical and surprising shift. In this nation with a well-earned reputation as one of the most secular on earth, something is changing. Young people are turning to God. It would arrive with a shock when Swedish youth named Jesus Influencer of the Year for 2025.
15: There is such a longing for Jesus within the young generation. People are hungry for the Word of God and they want the truth.
14: Philip Falk Azevedo and some friends began Sweden's Jesus Conference after they experienced a vision during prayer.
15: Well, a lot of young people gathered for Jesus. So it's okay, God, this sounds amazing, but we don't know how to do this. We need your help.
14: By the third year, attendance was over 3,000. Program host and pastor Josef Barkenboom gives a lot of credit to social media for Sweden's awakening, allowing people to share the gospel free from the control of Sweden's secular media culture.
16: And because of social media, they can't filter it anymore. People that have come to faith has actually come through social media. I was part of starting a social media project here in Sweden called Why Christian. And we've seen people from all over Sweden come to faith through social media.
17: The faith among the young people are growing.
6: And we can see it statistically in the Lutheran church. When they open the confirmation classes, they are fully registered within 24 hours.
14: Marco Stromberg began a business school to raise up Christian entrepreneurs and the calling to develop Christian leaders. He says the secular Sweden created by the older generation has left Gen Z feeling empty.
6: We have this moral, as they see, emancipation, that there's no rules, you can do whatever you want. And when you can do whatever you want, all of a sudden they become lost. So a lot of them are actually seeking for traditional values, the family, the church, community, especially the men.
14: That includes Oscar Jakobsen, who told us he used drugs to medicate the loneliness and lack of meaning he felt before accepting Christ.
17: Young people, the most of them you will find out at the clubs, and they get very drunk because they try to escape reality, because I don't think they see much of a meaning with life when they're sober.
14: After he was saved, Oscar invited his friend Zeke to church, who told us he only came to talk Oscar out of becoming a Christian. Suddenly, Zeke found himself surrounded by church members praying over him, and he saw a vision of Jesus.
18: So I began to see like a figure here, and there it was again. And when I opened my eyes the other time and understood what I saw and what I felt, I just began to cry because I understood it was real.
14: Swedish Christians have been praying for a revival for years. Lars Einarsson is a Bible teacher living in Israel.
7: And we're praying day and night, 24/7, for this awakening to come.
14: A national survey confirms that belief in God is rising. The number of young people attending church has doubled in 4 years to 34%. Einarsson is believing that Sweden will return to its Christian heritage.
7: We talk about the countries or the nations in the north with the cross in their flags, that they have a special calling to experience the power of the cross in their lives and to then go with that message over all of Europe.
19: There has been a prayer movement. People have prayed Amos 8:11 every morning at 8:11. They pray. It says that God will send a famine in the land, not a hunger for bread or a thirst for water, but a famine of hearing the word of God.
14: And those prayers are being answered. Some in Sweden's older generation don't like what's happening. However, among Swedish young people, it is now cool to be a Christian.
6: Now you have parents, even grandparents, who are secular. So if you want to be a punk, you want to be punk, you want to rebel, you become a believer. You have a Bible under your arm. That's the most punk thing you can do in Sweden today.
14: Dale Hurd, CBN News, reporting from Sweden.
13: Coming up, as global persecution increases, the United States has not accepted any Christian refugees. Agencies are calling on the president to open the door to sanctuary.
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13: Welcome back to Christian World News. A Chinese lawyer who helped defend the Zion Christian Church has left China under pressure from government authorities. Ruth Wang is in Taiwan and now seeking resettlement in another country. She said Chinese officials told her and her colleagues to close down the firm or the government would shut it down. Now she's concerned for her and her family's future.
1: I feel that our family is currently facing an uncertain future, and we don't know what will happen in the future or whether there is anywhere that can accommodate us.
13: Her legal team represented Pastor Ezra Jin and others in October 2025 when security officials imprisoned him and 18 others. Pastor Jin has been released and is currently living in the United States with family. Nine other pastors have also been freed, but eight remain in jail. Zion Church is one of the largest underground churches in China, with at least 100 worship sites and more than 5,000 members. The U.S. is on track for a historic first, an entire year without resettling a single Christian refugee from the countries where believers face the most persecution, even as global persecution numbers are skyrocketing. National security correspondent Caitlin Burks brings us the story from Washington.
2: For decades, those forced to flee their home country found safety through the U.S. Refugee Admissions Program. But according to a new report from Open Doors USA and World Relief, that path has now effectively closed.
3: This year, 2026, is on track to be the first year on record, at least a quarter century, for which we have that, when not a single Christian refugee from the South United States, from the 50 countries, onto Open Doors World Watch List, where regular Christians face the most severe persecution war.
2: By comparison, in fiscal year 2024, this same report found that more than 29,000 Christians were admitted from one of those 50 countries. This year's findings don't mean the United States stopped accepting refugees altogether. The Trump administration suspended the broader program, but created an exception for Afrikaners from South Africa, saying they face government discrimination and racially motivated violence. Nearly every refugee admitted this fiscal year has come through that special program.
4: U.S. policy sends a message to the persecuted church here. The thing that we most hear as we come alongside the church is they don't want to be left alone. And when we have policies that actively close the door to any type of immigration, that does send a message, and it can be a message that can be we, our brothers and sisters, streaming along.
2: Pastor Ara Tarosian knows firsthand the plight of the persecuted Christian. He fled Iran in 2010. Now he's an American citizen and a pastor in Los Angeles.
5: America gave us the freedom to stop being afraid. We need to open our hearts, not close our hearts, but secure our borders. America is always a refuge for persecuted.
2: Open Doors USA and World Relief say they're not asking the administration to abandon security screening or bring in persecuted Christians with no limits. They're asking President Trump to restore a priority for Christians and other religious minorities fleeing persecution, a policy he championed during his first term.
8: There's about a month left of the current fiscal year, so this historic first is not yet final. But as time runs out, advocates say America's doors remain closed to some of the people fleeing the most dangerous places in the world to be a Christian. Caitlin Burke, CBN News, Washington.
13: CBN senior White House correspondent Kelly Wright joins us now for more on this. Kelly, the refugee resettlement program has been helpful to Christians in the past. What do we know about why that's changed this year, and how's the White House responding to this report?
0: Lori, right now the White House has not responded to this report specifically, but one would have to understand that the White House, with all of its situations going on around the world with Iran and other hotspots, and perhaps their immigration process, where they've ramped up the pressure through ICE to deport a lot of people back to countries that endanger them and the loss of TPS status, one could argue that the White House has been looking the other way and not looking at the fact that the White House has established a faith office. It has also established Religious Liberty Commission. All of those factors and all those people in those organizations need to be privy to this report and alerted to what's going on so that the Trump administration can do an about face and do what the president did in his first term as president, and that is rescue people who are being persecuted. The president definitely knows about persecution going on. He's responded to Nigeria. He's responded to China. He's responding to other places where Christians are under persecution. So one would think that because of this dire situation for Christians being persecuted, that the White House will respond and respond, I hope, quickly.
13: You recently did a story on a Haitian pastor who's seeking asylum in the U.S. due to threats to his life from gang members in Haiti. Is there an update on him?
0: In fact, there is. I spoke with representatives of Pastor Samuel Dupre this morning just to check on Samuel to be sure that he's doing okay. He is. He's working now here in the United States. And after our story was launched, a lot of people came to his support. But here's something, Lori, that really surprised me. His enemies in Haiti went on social media following our report, and those Haitian gangs that threatened him are now threatening him once again. So this is a problem, and he's keeping records of all of this, and obviously we'll have to present this during his asylum hearing. But this is a man who loves God. He's highly educated and highly skilled, and I asked him, what does he offer America? And he says he offers America God. He offers America a pastor who can actually help Americans get through their hard times as well. So he's doing well, but there are concerns about what he would face if he were to be returned to Haiti, where he faces a certain persecution.
13: On another topic, earlier this summer, the White House announced that First Lady Melania Trump helped reunite a group of Ukrainian children with their families. Tell us about the plight of these children and why the First Lady is playing a major role in helping them.
0: Look, what she's doing is really heroic. She has been able to broker a deal, or at least broker relationships with the dictator of Russia, and that's Vladimir Putin, as well as his representatives. Her representatives, along with his representatives, have worked arduously to actually bring children who have been captured by Russian forces and held captive and not released to their families in Ukraine. She's helped them to the date some 34 children get reunited with their families. Total reunification. That's so important. And it goes under the radar with the mainstream media. Yet this is a very vital thing the First Lady has done and continues to do, because these children are hard-pressed once they're captured by Russian forces. They have no way of going out. Some of these Russian forces, as I've reported in another story on Save Ukraine with Mykola Kubela, basically what happens, these Russian forces capture these children and then begin indoctrinating them, telling them such horrible things like, you can never go home, your family doesn't want you, Russia, Mother Russia will mother you now. Well, Melania Trump, coming from that area, knowing what that area is like, has reached out to Putin and is now doing some things to actually broker deals to get these children reunified with their families where they rightly belong.
13: All right, Kelly Wright, thanks so much for joining us.
0: My pleasure. Thank you.
13: Up next, meet the relief teams making treacherous journeys to help victims in Nepal. We'll also look at a ministry that's been bringing hope and healing to people around the world for three decades.
9: Something has been happening on campuses across the nation.
10: I'll never forget what I saw.
11: We did not plan this at all. What in the world is happening?
10: thousands of students around this body of water.
11: I don't know, I'm just in awe of God.
12: Gen Z has been written off. 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
11: Honestly, I would just post and post and post and make sure that it looked like everything was okay when deep down it wasn't.
15: People hate on college students, Gen Z, so much, saying there's no hope for Gen Z.
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13: Welcome back. Now to the aftermath of the disaster in Nepal. Two hydropower workers are found alive in a tunnel more than a week after the flooding. More than 5,000 still remain missing, and the death toll has been climbing, now just under 1,300. Crews continue to search for some 600 hydropower workers who might be alive in air pockets in mud-filled tunnels. The UN's humanitarian agency says access to the region is the main challenge, with more than 40 bridges destroyed. CBN's Operation Blessing is in Nepal, helping bring aid to victims. The team joined with local partners to assemble and distribute hygiene kits for families affected by the disaster. The kits include essential items like soap, wet wipes, sanitary pads, toothbrushes, and solar lamps. Team members drove about 3 hours to give out the kits at a local school that's serving as a temporary shelter for those who have lost their homes.
30: Remember, these families, they lost everything. Everything. They have no clothes, no home. They have no means to survive. And Operation Blessing is stepping up to support them, to meet them up where the need is. Right now, they need food. They need water. They need hygiene kits. We're packing these hygiene kits. It's a multiple hygiene kit for a family of four.
13: This year, Operation Blessing Philippines marks three decades of Christ-centered humanitarian work across the country and around the world. CBN Asia correspondent Lucille Talusan reports on the celebration and the road ahead.
31: In 1996, Operation Blessing Philippines began with a mission to bring help and healing and God's hope to people facing disaster, poverty, and crisis. Through the years, Operation Blessing has gone where help is needed most, crossing raging seas and dangerous terrain, reaching the most inaccessible areas by air to provide food, medical aid, building material, and prayer.
32: It really is a blessing to see how God uses us. 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His presence comes, and His presence then brings the true relief that they're looking for.
31: Beyond emergency relief, Operation Blessing helps families rebuild through sustainable livelihood programs. From supporting Muslim women after the Marawi siege to providing boats for fishermen affected by a volcanic eruption. The organization also transforms lives through educational scholarships and life-changing surgeries, restoring smiles to children with cleft lips, mobility to those with club foot, and sight to children with cataracts.
33: Thank you, Operation Blessing!
31: After Super Typhoon Haiyan, families received homes through the Community of Hope Project, along with opportunities to rebuild their future.
1: We are giving a hand up, not just a handout. Meaning, we're not just giving relief. We're not just giving food for the day. We are after long-term transformation, and we are equipping the families so they will become sustainable.
31: That commitment has earned the trust of government agencies and humanitarian partners.
32: The Operation Blessing Foundation is always there whenever it is called or whenever it is needed by the people. They were the recipient of the best NGO award coming from the Armed Forces of the Philippines.
31: Operation Blessing Philippines has also taken its mission across the border, responding to major disasters in Turkey, Indonesia, Guam, Taiwan, Saipan, Afghanistan, Iraq, and Ukraine. International leaders say the Filipino team has become a model for humanitarian response.
3: Operation Blessing Philippines has been key for us to grow and to understand how to be efficient. In Turkey, we set up the camp, our base of operations, and we have the clinic there. But people, they were not coming, you know? So I remember the doctors from the Filipino team, it's like, we just grab backpacks and we go to them. They don't come to us. The same day, that afternoon, and they were like, you know, we took care of 180-something patients.
31: That same compassion reached Israel with help for displaced families and Holocaust survivors following the October 7 attacks.

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3: CBN's Orphan Promise is helping young children in poverty around the world and bringing them the gospel. 9-year-old Ilya Horvat is one of 9 children in a poor family in Ukraine. When Ilya was 6, he heard about a place where kids learn, play games, eat food, and hear about Jesus. So he went to the Serednyi Training Center, which operates in partnership with Orphan's Promise. Ilya heard the word of God and believed. Now he knows many gospel verses by heart. Isn't that wonderful? Well, thanks for joining us this week. Until next week, goodbye and God bless you.
4: We also had members who fought in the war to fight for the cause of liberty.
5: Making sure that army is staffed and supplied. He's able to identify British intelligence agents and send that information on to Washington. After they've served in the army, they look forward to a government which gives to bigotry no sanction, to persecution no assistance.
6: Washington's words are powerful because they express an idea of a world that's different from the one everybody grew up in.
7: This ideal of religious freedom is going to be part of the government, but is it really meant for everyone?
5: Is this going to be a place where you can be free to say what you want about God

0: Hey everyone, at CBN, we're here to pray for you all year long. But did you know that each fall, the entire staff of CBN sets aside a very special time to pray especially for you? We have seen tremendous miracles happen as a result of these prayers. So please mail in or call us today with your prayer requests. No matter how big or small your need is, we consider it a great honor and privilege to pray for you.
1: Thank you for joining us for CBN Newswatch. I'm Ephraim Graham. Ahead today, an update on the international showdown between Britain and Israel in a battle involving the biblical lands of Judea and Samaria. As Britain wants to see the establishment of a Palestinian state, while Israel is pushing back against what it calls a distortion of international law over whether Israel can legally occupy those historic lands. Here at home, tomorrow marks 25 years since the worst terror attack ever in America. And from the ashes of September 11th comes one man's unforgettable account of what happened that day and how the Lord was with him. And the protest in the city hit hardest on 9/11, New York, against the new mayor. We're going to show you why so many new

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0: It is Thursday, the 10th of September, 2026. We're going to begin this half hour in the Middle East as Israel and the United Kingdom are facing off diplomatically and economically over the biblical lands of Judea and Samaria. And the showdown involves both economics and international law. CBN Middle East Bureau Chief Chris Mitchell has the story now, reporting from Jerusalem.
2: Structure. On Wednesday, UK Foreign Secretary Ed Miliband defended Britain's decision to target Jewish settlements as part of its push for a two-state solution.
3: We announced what we did yesterday because we believe that the only way forward for security for the Israeli people and the Palestinian people is a two-state solution.
2: On Tuesday, Miliband declared for the first time that Britain considers Israel's occupation of Judea and Samaria unlawful.
4: Today I announce that the official view of the British government is that the occupation is unlawful. Because of Israel's entrenchment of its control, its intention to extend permanent sovereignty, and its expansionist agenda via illegal settlements.
2: But international lawyer Natasha Hausdorff maintains that Judea and Samaria are legally occupied territory under a principle of international law called uti possidetis iuris, or as you possess under the law.
5: And it says that the new state inherits the pre-existing administrative lines of whatever unit preceded it. In Israel's case, the unit that preceded it was the British Mandate for Palestine.
2: Hausdorff argues that under this principle, when Israel declared its independence in 1948, it inherited the boundaries of the British Mandate, including Judea and Samaria.
5: It's the moment that they declare independence as a default rule. So anywhere there is no agreement to the contrary on borders or territory, uti possidetis iuris tells us what the borders of that new state are.
2: Some argue this law does not apply to Israel because of its unique circumstances, but it has been used around the world since the 19th century to establish borders for new countries.
5: It puts the lie to so many of these falsehoods that are propagated about Israel using international legal terminology. Occupation being a very prominent factor. It also goes to show that illegal settlements is a false claim also. It is a false claim that is being used to justify this idea that Jews shouldn't live in Judea and Samaria, or that parts of this territory ought to be ethnically cleansed of Jews.
2: The UK says the Palestinian Authority played a key role in its decision.
3: We talked to the representatives of the Palestinian people, the Palestinian Prime Minister, the representative here, and they both said to us with a very clear voice, You need to act from our point of view.
2: Itamar Marcus, a Palestinian Media Watch, warns Palestinian leadership rhetoric doesn't always match the Western vision of two states living side by side.
6: Well, let me tell you, they can't have self-determination because they define their self as Palestine from the river to the sea. There is no room in the Palestinian long-term ideology for an Israel.
2: Meanwhile, Israel is giving Britain 30 days to close its consulate in Jerusalem.
0: And Chris Mitchell is joining us now with more. So, Chris, it seems this issue of Judea and Samaria never really goes away. What does the Bible say about these lands?
7: Well, the Bible is very clear about these lands, Ephraim. It goes back to all the way to the book of Genesis. Genesis chapter 12 is that when Abram had sojourned from the land of where he was called out of Ur of the Chaldees, and then he came to the land of Canaan, and that's where it says in Genesis chapter 12, the first place where God appeared to Abram, who became Abraham, and he gave him this land. It also says that in Genesis chapter 15, Genesis chapter 17. So this is the land of the Bible where Joshua divided the land between the 12 tribes. This is Hebron, where the burial place of the patriarchs, Abraham and Sarah, are. And so this is so biblically rooted. This is the biblical heartland. This is most of what we read in the Hebrew scriptures is what we find in this part of Israel, the biblical heartland of the state of Israel.
0: Does Israel consider these lands part of its biblical heritage?
7: Oh, definitely. You know, when they look to the scriptures and they look to the prophets that said that one day the Jewish people would return. They would be scattered throughout the world, and then they would return. So many of the, and I would say probably maybe most of the 500,000 to 600,000 Jews that are living in Judea and Samaria consider this, you know, a fulfillment of prophecy, that they are living out what Jeremiah and Isaiah and Ezekiel said one day would happen. They would come back, settle the land, and that's where the settler becomes a pejorative term, but they believe they are legitimate biblical settlers to the land that was promised by God to the Jewish people, and that they have come back in fulfillment of prophecies, where they would plant vineyards on the mountains of Israel, and where they would rebuild the cities that had been laid waste. So certainly these people believe that they are fulfilling biblical prophecy, and see this is, that's why they feel so rooted to the ground there.
0: Why are these lands such an ongoing international flashpoint?
7: Well, because they're claimed by both the Jewish people and by the Palestinian, by the Arab people that had lived in this land. And many of the nations of the world, and most obviously, and would be the UK right now, see this as a future Palestinian state, as, you know, two states living side by side. As we heard from Itamar Marcus, you know, that sounds very good in English, but in some of the Arabic that the Palestinian media portrays, they really want a one-state solution. They eventually want all of Israel. And many times they see, say, the Oslo Accords or some of the diplomatic efforts as just one more way to gain a future Palestinian state that includes all of Israel, not just the West Bank. And I would add, Ephraim, there is a sense in Islam that land that had once been ruled by Islam needs to return under the submission of Islam. For 400 years, from 1517 to 1917, all of this land was part of the Ottoman Empire and part of Islamic lands. And it's the duty of many Muslims, according to, say, the Hamas Charter, that they would reclaim this land. And that's why this will be a flashpoint, I believe, Ephraim, for the foreseeable future.
0: Will Israel ever try to annex them into their official borders and make them part of Israel itself?
7: Well, it's possible, and it's certainly something that maybe right-wing politicians here would want, conservative people, people that see this as the biblical land, they would want to annex this land. You may remember several years ago, just before the Abraham Accords were signed, there was really a momentum of actually making these annexing both the West Bank and the Jordan Valley. And that was really stopped mainly because of some of the Arab countries that were going to sign the Abraham Accords. They didn't want Israel to go ahead and annex those lands. So they did not annex them. The Abraham Accords, as we all know, were signed 2020 at the White House. And so in the future, it is a possibility that they would try to annex these lands. And if so, that could make it maybe even more contentious if many of the nations of the world feel this is had been meant to be a future of a Palestinian state.
0: Unfolding day by day. What is the next step in this showdown? How will Israel deal with Britain and these other countries over Judea and Samaria?
7: Well, it seems like the time clock for the 30 days for the British consulate to leave has already started. Maybe got 28 or 27 days left. And it's likely that there will be more countries. And Gideon Sar, the foreign minister of Israel, is promising that if other nations do this, there will be consequences. There will be consequences for the UK, maybe France, and other nations that go along the same route as the UK. And we haven't seen yet exactly what the White House is going to decide, but that's certainly one of the things we'll see in the near future.
0: All right, we'll be watching for sure. Our CBN News Middle East Bureau Chief Chris Mitchell, as always, thank you so much for your time and your insight. Coming up, tomorrow marks 25 years since 9/11. We're going to hear from a special agent who became a first responder as debris filled the streets and jet fuel fell from the sky. We'll meet the hero who saved lives when we come back.
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0: Tomorrow is September 11th. It's now been 25 years since America suffered its worst ever terrorist attack. Former Secret Service agent Darren Kinder is sharing what he witnessed inside the World Trade Center complex on that day and how those moments changed his life forever. Kelly Wright has his story.
18: On the morning of September 11th, 2001, Darren Kinder was a young Secret Service agent assigned to the World Trade Center field office. He recalls it was a beautiful sunny morning.
19: A bunch of us had just finished working out in the gym and putting on some suits for the work day. And then we were told to evacuate and didn't know exactly what was going on. But when we dumped out onto the street, we were on the north side of Tower One. And that's exactly where that first plane had impacted. And we looked up and we knew, we didn't know what was going on in totality, but we knew we were under attack.
18: In an instant, the mission for Darren and his fellow agents changed.
19: We transitioned from special agent to first responder. This was not our mission set. This was not what we were supposed to do. This had really nothing to do with our mission in general. But it was time to answer the call, to answer the bell.
18: Kinder and roughly 30 other agents rushed to help the wounded outside the towers, treating victims as smoke, panic, and debris filled the streets. He recalls giving first aid to a badly burned woman.
19: I was rendering first aid to this woman's arm. I was badly burned. I mean, Kelly, there was, it seemed like there was skin dripping from her fingertips. I think raining jet fuel had got her.
18: While treating the wounded, the danger increased as the second plane slammed into Tower 2. A short time later, Kinder witnessed a chain reaction of horrible events as the towers began to fall.
19: That's when this massive explosion just hit right over the top of my head. The second plane came in and hit Tower 2 with brutal precision. And, you know, just the day just got worse.
20: You can see the firemen assembled here, the police officers, FBI agents, and you can see the two towers. A huge explosion now, raining debris on all of us. We better get out of the way.
18: As people ran for their lives away from the buildings, Kinder and two other agents ran into Tower 1 to help others get out.
19: At that point, myself and two other agents, we just ran into the World Trade Center complex and entered into the stairwell, started climbing in the stairs of Tower 1, looking for people, you know, to help get out. And we ended up helping a few people evacuate out of that stairwell. I had a front row seat to evil on September 11, 2001. But I also saw the best of America.
18: He recalls how, in the middle of terror, first responders and ordinary citizens chose to help others, even at great personal risk. Kinder says his faith in God carried him through the chaos.
19: I knew that the Lord was with me. I always knew that the Lord was with me.
18: As ash, smoke, and debris covered lower Manhattan, Kinder and his fellow agents kept assisting wherever they could.
19: At one point in the day when both towers had collapsed, I mean, me and three other Secret Service agents commandeered a fire truck that wasn't damaged, and we hooked up a hose, and we became, like, for an hour, like this volunteer firefighting team, right? This amateur hour, because all the other firefighters, Kelly, they were gone.
9: Were there occasions on that day, 9/11, that you saw your faith go into action?
19: I had this weird encounter with this woman in a dark room after the first tower collapsed. We were kind of took refuge in this alley. And I encouraged her that God is real. I encouraged her to pray for these people as I was sending her away and I was going back to the World Trade Center site.
18: Even with fire, death, and destruction all around him, Darren remembers another divine encounter that helped steady him with peace in the midst of terror.
19: The Lord almost, like, literally put me on a knee in the middle of that intersection, Church and Bessie Street, fire all around me. And I took a knee in that intersection. And that's as if, I've never heard the audible voice of God, but it's as if I felt a squeeze on my shoulder and a small voice that said, I am with you.
18: For years, Kinder kept much of his story private, using that time for much needed healing. Now, he is sharing his story through the book, Bury Me in a Dirty Suit, dedicated to first responders who lost their lives that day trying to save others.
19: I just wrote in the book that most of us, a lot of us, a large group of us there that were just in these dirty suits, these filthy suits, because we had been in a fight, we had answered the bell and paid the price. And my shoes were melted, my pants were shorter because they had been catching fire all day. It was crazy. And I made a promise on September 12th. I was praying with my wife, and I said to the Lord, look, I'm going to spend the rest of my days getting my suit dirty in the name of Jesus. I don't know why you spared me. I don't know why I'm still here, but it must be for a reason, for a mission.
21: I want you all to know that America today is on bended knee in prayer for the people whose lives were lost here, for the workers who work here, for the families who mourn. This nation stands with the good people of New York City and New Jersey and Connecticut as we mourn the loss of thousands of our citizens.
18: Just 2 days after the attacks, the Secret Service agent returned to Ground Zero, assigned to protect President George W. Bush during his historic visit to the site.
19: I was there at Ground Zero with President Bush as he came in, and it's one of the high watermarks of my professional career.
18: Kinder says America must never forget not only the horror of 9/11 from New York to the Pentagon and Shanksville, Pennsylvania, but also the unity that followed.
19: My hope for America is to return to some kind of baseline unity, right? And I think, just me being a man of faith, I think the only possible avenue for that is revival, is a renewal of faith, is a joint following of Jesus.
18: Darren Kinder, now a former Secret Service agent, says his mission did not end at Ground Zero. Today, he continues to call upon Americans to live with faith, courage, and a willingness to serve. Kelly Wright, CBN News.
0: Once again, the name of Darren Kinder's book is Bury Me in a Dirty Suit, and you can find it wherever books are sold. Still ahead, we're going to take you to the main target on 9/11, New York City, and the protest against the new mayor, Zohra Mamdani. We've got the story, and we'll tell you what's behind it right after this.
1: Did you say 12 o'clock? 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
0: As America remembers 25 years since the September 11th terrorist attacks, there's an effort to keep New York's mayor, who's a Muslim, Zohra Mamdani, away from Friday's ceremonies. As Lori Johnson now reports, the petition has gained 108,000 signatures.
27: At New York City Hall, relatives of 9/11 victims held pictures of family members lost at the World Trade Center that day. Their message, the mayor is not welcome Friday at the Ground Zero ceremony honoring their loved ones.
28: My message to Mayor Mamdani is, dude, we don't want you to come.
27: Their petition asking organizers to not include Mamdani questions the mayor's respect for the victims due to concerns over his reluctance to condemn phrases such as globalize the intifada, adding he's insufficiently critical of extremist ideologies.
29: We are asking respectfully that he not show up, even though there's going to be other politicians there.
27: Critics also point to last week's 9/11 ceremony when Mamdani handed a symbolic pen to city attorney Ramzi Kassam, who previously represented a convicted Al-Qaeda member whose brother-in-law was a 9/11 hijacker.
30: Stay away, Mamdani! Stay away, Mamdani!
27: At another Manhattan event, victims' families and others gathered for the Unite Against Terror rally, organized by the End Jew Hatred Movement.
31: Came here to support the movement against Mamdani going to the World Trade Center. He's not welcome there.
27: Rudy Giuliani, New York's mayor on 9/11, agrees with the effort.
32: Having lost friends there and being very close to many of the families, it offends me that he's coming.
27: Despite the controversy, Mamdani vows to attend.
33: I'm proud to be the mayor of this city. I love this city. I love this country. And what I want this week to be a focus on is on the families whose loved ones were stolen from them 25 years ago in the horrific act of terror of September 11th. And a focus also on the first responders who gave everything they could to this city and to the people who came together to try and help their fellow New Yorkers.
27: Friday's Ground Zero ceremony will also be attended by all four former living presidents. The Trump administration will be represented by Vice President J.D. Vance, while the president attends an event at the Pentagon. Lori Johnson, CBN News.
0: And stay with us, coming back with an encouraging word for your Thursday. You're watching CBN News Watch. We'll be right back.
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0: I trust you'll join me in this prayer of gratitude. God, thank you for deliverance. I declare freedom in this moment. I thank you that I am delivered, I am being delivered, and I will be delivered. I fix my eyes on you, God, and not my mistakes or my failures. Again, I fix my eyes on my Savior. That is going to do it for this edition of CBN News Watch. 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Goodbye and God bless.
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20: 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Now, on today's show, we start with Addie Vaxman. She's the founder of Operation Israel, and she shares a truly powerful story about how she jumped into action after the October 7th terror attacks to save Israeli soldiers' lives. Let's welcome her here to Newsmakers. Let's talk about Operation Israel. This is a phenomenal organization. Tell us a little bit about the mission and why you started it.
1: Well, our mission is to save lives of the sons and daughters in Israel that are fighting for Israel's existence and indirectly for, I feel, our existence as the free world and the Western world and for American values and Judeo-Christian values. So that's the mission. And why we started it? Well, we started on October 7th and I think the best answer to the why we started it is I feel like I was being called to action by a divine intervention. And I've had a lot of real signs that that was the case after that. And I would say that on October 7th, I always believed in God and my faith was always important to me. But I would say that since October 7th, it had become not just a lot more important to me, but also a more central grounding force in my identity, because I've just been given sign after sign that this is what I'm supposed to do. My brain is a problem solver brain, right? This is who I am. That's who I've always been. I run a management consulting company that helps businesses get more efficient and does operations. I do operations for a living for the last 35 years. And so it was something that was very natural to me. I needed to solve that problem. I started making calls and ended up finding a friend who, around 7 or 8 in the morning, who used to work for the Israeli purchasing delegation of the Ministry of Defense. They have a purchasing unit in New York. He used to work there, I don't know, 13, 14 years ago. This is 2023. And I found him and he gave me the names of some suppliers that sell ceramic vests that are approved by the IDF. I mean, reminding everybody, my army days are 30 years ago. I don't know anything about new equipment at the time. And I spent, and this is already Saturday night, the night between Saturday and Sunday, and I sit on the phone, both my husband's phone, the house phone, and my cell phone, and trying to call the suppliers. Eventually, I reach them. I think it's like, I don't know, 2 or 3 in the morning. And I bought everything they had in stock that night on my personal, on my company credit cards. And I had no idea what I was doing in terms of like, how was I going to pay it back? I didn't.
20: How much was it? Let me just pause and ask you, how much did you spend that night?
1: It was $162,000.
20: You bought $162,000 worth of ceramic vests. And did any part of you while you were doing that think, am I crazy to do this? Or were you so compelled that you knew it had to be done?
1: I wasn't even thinking about that. It wasn't even an option. To me, it was do or die. Really, it was at the moment where your entire world, I mean, it's taken me a long time to understand what even happened to me on a personal level, you know, emotional level, mental level. But at that moment, all I could think about was do, or you will die. Like that was my only, the only thing in my head was a pure survival instinct of if I don't do something now, I will just collapse into myself and die. I have never in my life, and I've had a rough life and I've had a lot of painful things happen to me, but I have never in my life felt so helpless and in the amount of pain that I was in that night. And I had to do something to survive. And it was really just that. I would be lying if I would tell you that it was anything that altruistic or that it wasn't. It was a purely survival instinct that I needed to act and I needed to do something.
20: Well, where can people go if they want to join you in this mission to help them come home alive and to serve those soldiers in Israel? Where can they go to find out more information about Operation Israel?
1: Our website is operationisrael.org. It's being rebuilt, so hopefully within a month we'll have a brand new website. And we are a fully volunteer organization, so everybody in our team are complete volunteers. We all have other jobs that we support our families with. We are very regular people. We are not wealthy people, none of us. We're all very simple people that have regular jobs. And so we are so grateful for the support of American Christians for Israel, and we really thank the viewers for anything they can do to help us and ensure that these kids come home safely. And we also have social media at Operation Israel on Instagram and on Facebook. And we're also on LinkedIn. We have a WhatsApp group that people are free to join that we post a lot of updates on. We have a newsletter, and we are looking for a lot more than financial support. 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But spread the word, be involved, you know, talk to us, be a part of what we're doing. We go to a lot of trade shows and conferences to meet different people, and those people are kind of echoing our mission within their congregations, their organizations, their ministries. I travel around the country speaking to different communities. So, you know, invite me to speak at your community, and I can bring a lot of evidence from the field and really interesting information about what the war actually looks like and not what you hear in the news, because it's very, very different.
20: Well, I want to thank you so much for what you're doing, your work with Operation Israel, and we look forward to talking to you again very soon.
1: Thank you so much. Really appreciate it, Billy.
20: Find out more about AD's mission at operationisrael.org. We'll be right back in just a moment with more Newsmakers.
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20: Welcome back to Newsmakers. Next up, author Ben Peterson has a warning about artificial intelligence for the church. He's here to talk all about his new book, When Intelligence Isn't Human, Navigating Your Faith in the Age of AI. Let's welcome Ben to Newsmakers to break it all down. Artificial intelligence is taking over, it feels like, almost everything. And Ben, you have a new book called When Intelligence Isn't Human, Navigating Your Faith in the Age of AI. Now, this book, gosh, it couldn't come at a better time, but why did you write it? Why did you feel compelled to be the one to dive into this topic?
26: You know, I really had zero interest in this. I'm just a combat
2: infantry grunt guy that loves Jesus, and I work with the military as my day job. But the Holy Spirit wouldn't leave me alone, Billy. And then I started working on it. And then Secretary Hegseth came out and said, every young person in the military is going to be using AI every day. This is part of your job. And I was like, oh, all right. Well, that's a young generation that is already spending 6 hours a day on technology, and their brains are being absolutely melted by AI and what it's building through Meta, one of the avenues. And so I was like, wow, okay, Lord, I hear you. And now here we are, and things are continuing to escalate.
3: You know, when you look at AI, and this is, maybe this is a tough question. I don't know. You'll have an answer, I'm sure. And a lot of people are panicked about it. They're like, this is the end of the world. This is horrible. We're going to lose jobs. People are going to be in chaos. And then the other side, this is amazing. People love it. It's, you know, it's not that bad. Where do you fall?
2: Yeah, it's everything. I think it's honestly everything. And the reality of our world today is that everything comes back to what is the heart and intent of the creator, of the person who is actually leading it. And the leaders of artificial intelligence, where it's being proliferated the most powerfully with Grok, with OpenAI, with ChatGPT, with Meta, those men are the enemies of Christ. They do not follow Jesus. And Jesus said, if you're not for me, you're against me. These men are humanistic, evolutionary, survival of the fittest leaders that want to be God. And so when you have people like that, that are proliferating the most powerful technology in the history of the world, it's going to be Matthew 24. It's going to be the great deception. And so AI is totally autonomous. AI will become whatever you want it to become. That's why Logos can build a native AI software, and it can be a great tool. Companies can use it, and it can be a great tool. But what it comes down to is when it's impacting culture relationally and how it's deceiving young people into thinking they're in a real relationship, that's where we start to get into really dangerous territory.
3: Yeah. No, that makes sense. I mean, who's the mind behind it? And I think this is the one thing that has concerned me the most about AI is, yes, the job issue and all of that. Mm-hmm. But I'm also a firm believer that you can be really smart and figure out how to use AI to do your job better.
2: Yeah.
3: But who's controlling it? Who's programming it? Mm-hmm. Who is? And we finally have some Christian organizations that are doing some really good work on assessing how AI is handling theology, right, for instance, and how that's happening. So we're going to have to do a lot of work in that area. But then there are opportunities to use it to evangelize and all that. So we'll get into a little bit more of that in a moment. But the Pope recently spoke out about AI. And I know that you've looked at this, and there are positives maybe and negatives to what he said. Let's just start with the things you think maybe he got right, and you can just sort of give your assessment there.
2: Yeah. So the Pope came out with what's called Magnifica Humanitas. And it's really bringing us back to the future of humanity. And obviously the Pope and the Catholic Church has a billion person reach. So them speaking out on this is a big deal. And I'm actually encouraged that they took such a strong stance. And one of the main areas is around AI and warfare. Right now, there are kill decisions being made in the war in Ukraine using autonomous warfare, where the computer is deciding who to kill. So we've reached the time where death is being, expanded, life is being taken in the world, not by humans or by animals, but by computers. And so he took a strong stance against that. I think it's a pie in the sky thing. This warfare is expanding dramatically. I'm connected to companies here in the United States that are planning on churning out thousands of drones a month for the Department of War. And so I'm glad that he took that stance, and it's going to be difficult to even be able to hold that. I love that he spoke out about, putting humanity first, and that it's really important that AI is not controlled by a small handful group of very wealthy people. When that has happened, especially as these very wealthy people have promised a utopia, the last really powerful men that promised utopias and actually went for it were Mao, Stalin, and Hitler, and they killed over 100 million people. And so whenever really wealthy, powerful people promise utopias and that there's going to be suffering before we get to the utopia, that is the alarm bells. And so I think the Pope nailed it in that arena of really warning against these people having so much control. Obviously, he spoke to protecting human labor, protecting human dignity. When a man has a job and he gets up in the morning and he has purpose, that's a big deal, right? So I'm glad that he spoke to that. We also have to seek the reality that there's In a capitalist world, everyone is going to find a way to make money and to beat everybody out. And AI gives you that edge. So I guess I would say, from a concept standpoint, he had some great points, but I think he missed some stark realities. And there's also some other elements that I think he absolutely did not catch.
3: Well, that's important and it's powerful. And the book is When Intelligence Isn't Human, Navigating Your Faith in the Age of AI. You mentioned the website. Can you give the website again? Because the book comes out in August 25th. I want to make sure people go pre-order the book, check it out, mark their calendars for the release. Where can they go to do that again?
2: Yeah, so it's whenintelligenceisn'thuman.com. And it's all about how do you navigate your faith in this new age of AI. And in the book, I really help you understand this is how the world is changing. This is what you need to be prepared for. Navy SEALs spend 18 months getting ready to go to war. And I'm here to tell you guys, in the next 18 months, our world is never going to be the same. And so do you want to start honing in your relationship with God and understanding this enemy that's really building in our lives in 18 months, or do you want to start now? And that's where I really feel called to prepare the church with these tools.
3: Well, I so appreciate you joining us, breaking it down, and would love to have you back when the book releases. Appreciate your time today.
2: Thanks, Billy.
3: You can get your copy of When Intelligence Isn't Human, Navigating Your Faith in the Age of AI, wherever books are sold. We'll be right back in just a moment with more Newsmakers.
0: I wanted to be a boy one week. I wanted to be a girl next week. It was constantly like that, confusion always in my mind. I always felt like I was more in tune to femininity.
5: At 16, Tommy decided it was time to give in to those desires. Now addicted to meth, he dropped out of school and began frequenting gay chat rooms and nightclubs.
0: I had an internal knowing that it was just wrong.
5: Despite his doubts, Tommy started taking female hormones and making plans to have a sex change operation. Tommy was doing drugs with his brother and sister when he felt an oppressive, paralyzing fear.
6: Terrified, Tommy left the house and went to his mom, who had recently committed her life to Christ.
0: I had to cry out to God because I just knew in that moment that he was the only one that was able to help me. So I remember just telling him, I'm sorry of the lifestyle that I was living. I just went into this deep place of repenting and asking for forgiveness. If Jesus did it for me, he could do it for you. We all need a savior. We all come from a place of brokenness.
7: The veil between us and the Lord is thinnest when we're in our suffering. You know, this brain tumor that keeps coming back, craniopharyngioma you're born with. And when they diagnosed me, they gave me all of the different ways that I could deal with this tumor through, you know, these actions and prayer and exercise and just do everything I can. And the last two appointments with my physician, it shrunk. They don't shrink. They just don't. And it's, God gets all the glory. We're here by his grace and mercy. Our bodies are fragile but resilient, temporary. So we live our days joyfully. We live our days hopefully. We live our days faithfully. And in doing that, my goodness, it changes the world.
3: Welcome back to Newsmakers on the CBN News Channel. For our final segment, Brad Brandon, founder of Across Nigeria, joins the show to talk about a rare positive story coming out of Nigeria. This is a place where persecution is absolutely raging. Let's welcome Brad to the show. Today, we want to talk about this story that is making headlines. And this is a story about a woman named Sarah. That's a pseudonym that she's going by. Now, she apparently, and I know you know the background of this, so I'm going to have you explain it, but she apparently fled her family. She had converted from Islam to Christianity. What happened once she fled her family?
8: So this is typical what happens. This happens, I mean, hundreds of times, thousands of times a year in northern Nigeria. It's northern Nigeria. 12 of the northern Nigeria states are controlled by Sharia law. So what you have under that Sharia law is the Arim al-Sharim doctrine, which is the doctrine of if you convert from Islam or if you come from an Islamic family and you convert to Christianity, that's a crime oftentimes punishable by death, meaning that your family can either kill you or they can hire somebody to kill you. And that's what's going on in this case. So she converted to Christianity, and she felt threatened by her community and her family. She escaped that situation. Oftentimes, people will escape those situations with the help of other people. So that's one of the things that we do at Across Nigeria, is go in to these situations and extract people out of situations just like this and bring them to our refugee facility. So she stayed with some family, took her out. I'm not familiar with the family. I don't know them, but they gave her a safe haven. And what they were accused of then is kidnapping. And again, all of these things, all of these details in this story, you could plug them into any other story. It's the same thing that happens anywhere else. We've been accused, our people have been accused of kidnapping. Whenever you take somebody out of that situation to save, literally save their life, the only recourse really that the officials have, or the Islamic rulers in the area have, is to accuse you of kidnapping this person so that they can get the legal system on you. And that's what happened with the family that took her in. They were accused of kidnapping her. So all of this went to the court. And as you've mentioned, the end result in this story so far is that the court has ruled in her favor, that this was a breach to her civil rights, her human rights, I think the ruling even stated, which is very rare in these cases. This is a headline story, and it is a positive thing, because to have a ruling in northern Nigeria come down in favor of the person who left Islam and converted to Christianity, it's very, very rare. So it makes me wonder what's going on behind the scenes. One of the things that we talked about off the air was, I think it's very possible and likely that the person she was staying with, they had the means to bribe the decision maker, which is, again, a common occurrence in northern Nigeria, to get that decision maker, the judge or whoever it was in this case that ruled in her favor, to do just that. So they would bribe her or bribe the judge to make that decision to come down in favor of her human rights. And I think one of the main points that hits me when I read this story is the fact that it's making headlines, that it's big news that a Christian was ruled in favor in northern Nigeria and their human rights were upheld and preserved, shows the severity of what's going on. I mean, we deal with literally hundreds of these cases just within our organization alone every single year. So most of the time, these rulings are not in the favor of Christians, and their lives continue to be at risk and they continue to be hunted.
3: Do you think there's any chance that this is the result of international pressure at all? Do you think there's any chance that something is breaking maybe among some leaders in Nigeria, or do you think that that's probably not the case?
8: It's possible. I mean, let's face it, over the last year and a half, there's been an immense amount of media pressure and pressures from the United States government. And I don't know if you read this, but recently the European Parliament just voted to condemn, I think all but almost unanimously, all but one vote, to condemn the violence specifically against Christians in northern Nigeria. And again, you know, those are actions that are akin to the UN. They know how to write strongly worded letters. They vote to condemn, but they don't actually do anything. But, at the end of the day, there is a lot of pressure being put on the Nigerian government to change the way that they're doing things in Nigeria. And that's good. And it's possible. Even the Nigerian Accountability Act that's been proposed by Ted Cruz, It does go after governors, local governors of states in Nigeria for upholding Sharia law. So it's possible that they saw the handwriting on the wall, that this legislation is probably eventually going to get out of the, I think it's in a judicial committee right now, going to get out of committee and get voted on. And those governors are going to be held accountable by the way of sanctions being put forth from the United States government and this administration. So it is possible. I just know that it's probably more likely that somebody had enough money to bribe somebody. But you're right. Thank you for being positive.

0: that has transformed the world.
1: If you believe in the providence of God, you believe that God guided those who collected the oral and written traditions.
0: If you can't rely on its history, how can you rely on its theology?
2: What is it?
3: I don't know. I thought you could tell me whether or not they're genuine.
0: It has been criticized, it has been banned, it has been burned, its followers have been burned and killed. It mattered to them to get it right.
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10: That's all for newsmakers. Thank you for watching. And be sure to head on over to the CBN News YouTube channel. That's where you'll find the full interviews you saw on today's episode. As for this show, we are done for today and we'll be back again next week.
11: We also had members who fought in the war to fight for the cause of liberty.
12: Making sure that army is staffed and supplied. He's able to identify British intelligence agents and send that information on to Washington. After they've served in the army, they look forward to a government which gives to bigotry no sanction, to persecution no assistance.
13: Washington's words are powerful because they express an idea of a world that's different from the one everybody grew up in.
14: This ideal of religious freedom is going to be part of the government, but is it really meant for everyone?
12: Is this going to be a place where you can be free to say what you want about God?
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16: In these 3 weeks, people felt like there is going to be a second Holocaust.
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1: Well, welcome to the 700 Club. Israel and the UK are in a showdown. The UK Foreign Secretary declared that Israeli occupation of Judea and Samaria is illegal. He admits the British government invoked the move to pave the way for a Palestinian state.
24: Israel is pushing back against what it calls a distortion of international law. Chris Mitchell reports from Jerusalem.
25: On Wednesday, UK Foreign Secretary Ed Miliband defended Britain's decision to target Jewish settlements as part of its push for a two-state solution.
26: We announced what we did yesterday because we believe that the only way

0: forward for security for the Israeli people and the Palestinian people is a two-state solution.
1: On Tuesday, Miliband declared for the first time that Britain considers Israel's occupation of Judea and Samaria unlawful.
2: Today I announce that the official view of the British government is that the occupation is unlawful. Because of Israel's entrenchment of its control, its intention to extend permanent sovereignty, and its expansionist agenda via illegal settlements.
1: But international lawyer Natasha Hausdorff maintains that Judea and Samaria are legally occupied territory under a principle of international law called uti possidetis iuris, or as you possess under the law.
3: And it says that the new state inherits the pre-existing administrative lines of whatever unit preceded it. In Israel's case, the unit that preceded it was the British Mandate for Palestine.
1: Hausdorff argues that under this principle, when Israel declared its independence in 1948, it inherited the boundaries of the British Mandate, including Judea and Samaria.
3: The moment that they declare independence, as a default rule. So anywhere there is no agreement to the contrary on borders or territory, uti possidetis iuris tells us what the borders of that new state are.
1: Some argue this law does not apply to Israel because of its unique circumstances, but it has been used around the world since the 19th century to establish borders for new countries.
3: It puts the lie to so many of these falsehoods that are propagated about Israel using international legal terminology, occupation being a very prominent factor. It also goes to show that illegal settlements is a false claim also. It is a false claim that is being used to justify this idea that Jews shouldn't live in Judea and Samaria, or that parts of this territory ought to be ethnically cleansed of Jews.
1: The UK says the Palestinian Authority played a key role in its decision.
0: We talked to the representatives of the Palestinian people, the Palestinian Prime Minister, the representative here, and they both said to us with a very clear voice, You need to act from our point of view.
1: Itamar Marcus, a Palestinian Media Watch, warns Palestinian leadership rhetoric doesn't always match the Western vision of two states living side by side.
4: Well, let me tell you, they can't have self-determination because they define their self as Palestine from the river to the sea. There is no room in the Palestinian long-term ideology for an Israel.
1: Meanwhile, Israel is giving Britain 30 days to close its consulate in Jerusalem. Chris Mitchell, CBN News, Jerusalem.
5: Well, the sort of the incredible ironies here the UK, it had absolute authority under the League of Nations and the Palestinian mandate. They had the mandate to create a Jewish state and to create a Palestinian state. They failed in that. And the reason they failed in it is the Palestinians refused to accept it and refused to accept a Jewish state. The UN in 1948, as Israel declared independence, recognized Israel at that point in time. And then from 1948 until 1967, there was an ethnic cleansing on the West Bank. It was illegal in Transjordan under Jordanian law to be Jewish and live there. You couldn't be Jewish and live in the Jewish quarter of the old city. So that is what would happen in any kind of Arab control over that territory. There would be an ethnic cleansing. And that is the stated goal of the PLO, the stated goal of Hamas, stated goal of Hezbollah. They don't want a Jewish state at all. They want to take 6 million Jews and drive them to the sea. That has been the stated goal for decades. And when will the international community wake up to it? All of this is just appeasement. It is rewarding terror. It makes absolutely no sense. So under that British mandate, if that territory now falls to Israel, which it did back in 1967, any attempt to return to the borders prior to 67 from an Israeli standpoint are absolutely unacceptable. The rocket attacks that they've experienced now in Gaza since Gaza was given to the Palestinians and Hamas was able to gain control. All the rocket attacks that have occurred in the Gaza envelope in southern Israel would now be directed at Tel Aviv and Ben Gurion Airport, and it would absolutely destroy Israel. This cannot happen, and I wish the international community would wake up to it and wake up to the reality on the ground and the ideology on the side of the Palestinians. When they say from the river to the sea, what they're saying is there is no room for Israel. In other news, controversy is mounting over New York Mayor Zoran Mondami's plan. He wants to attend the 9/11 memorial service tomorrow. John Jessup has that story and more from our CBN News Bureau in Washington. John?
6: Thanks, Gordon. As America remembers the 25th anniversary since the September 11th terror attacks, there is an effort to keep New York's first Muslim mayor away from Friday ceremonies. As CBN's Lori Johnson explains, the petition has close to 110,000 signatures.
7: At New York City Hall, relatives of 9/11 victims held pictures of family members lost at the World Trade Center that day. Their message, the mayor is not welcome Friday at the Ground Zero ceremony honoring their loved ones.
8: My message to Mayor Mondani is, dude, we don't want you to come.
7: Their petition asking organizers to not include Mamdani questions the mayor's respect for the victims due to concerns over his reluctance to condemn phrases such as globalize the intifada, adding he's insufficiently critical of extremist ideologies.
9: We are asking respectfully that he not show up, even though there's going to be other politicians there.
7: Critics also point to last week's 9/11 ceremony when Mamdani handed a symbolic pen to city attorney Ramzi Kassem, who previously represented a convicted al-Qaeda member whose brother-in-law was a 9/11 hijacker.
10: Stay away, Mamdani! Stay away, Mamdani!
7: At another Manhattan event, victims' families and others gathered for the Unite Against Terror rally, organized by the End Jew Hatred Movement.
11: Came here to support the movement against Mondani going to the World Trade Center. He's not welcome there.
7: Rudy Giuliani, New York's mayor on 9/11, agrees with the effort.
12: Having lost friends there and being very close to many of the families, it offends me that he's coming.
7: Despite the controversy, Mamdani vows to attend.
13: I'm proud to be the mayor of this city. I love this city. I love this country. And what I want this week to be a focus on is on the families whose loved ones were stolen from them 25 years ago in the horrific act of terror of September 11th. And a focus also on the first responders who gave everything they could to this city and to the people who came together to try and help their fellow New Yorkers.
14: Friday's Ground Zero ceremony will also be attended by all four former living presidents. The Trump administration will be represented by Vice President J.D. Vance, while the president attends an event at the Pentagon. Lori Johnson, CBN News.
6: All right. Thank you, Lori. Now to a story that went viral a few days ago about an airline passenger who became so unhinged that he had to be duct taped to a seat. The fellow passenger he attacked was author Jonathan Cahn, traveling to promote his new book, and after he had just appeared on the 700 Club. Rabbi Cahn spoke to CBN's Billy Hallowell about his experience with the man. He said much of their time together was pleasant, but everything changed when he began discussing the reality of God.
15: At that moment, it's a switch. I mean, at that moment, I've never seen anything like this. Swish. His face changes. His voice changes. He speaks to me like he's whispering a secret to me. And I'm leaning and said, what is it? I'm not going to say, he said, I'm just going to start it. He says, bull blank. Okay. I said, what? He said, bull blank. I said, what? I said, are you saying I made it up? He says, it's all bull. And he says, I'm like, go blank yourself. I'm like, I've never seen a switch like that in my life.
16: And you're surprised because you're like, for 2 hours, we've been laughing and sharing stories. Yes. And now there's a switch. Did you immediately recognize the switch as spiritual in your perspective?
15: It's like a movie. It's like someone gets taken over. It was like someone getting taken over. I mean, it was just that dramatic. You just said the most friendly 2 hours. And then as I'm sharing about God's reality and power, boom, like that. And then he starts cursing Jesus. cursing God, blaspheming. You know, they said he was talking about Jesus. No, he was blaspheming. And so he's going on and on, cursing me. And so I'm now, okay, I'm saying, okay, I'm not going to my computer. And he's being loud, and now he's being disruptive. And
16: so people are looking now.
15: People are all around are disturbed by what's happening. Yes. Yes. And he stands up and talks to the people in front of him. Do you believe in Jesus? Do you believe in Jesus? And then cursing God, cursing Jesus. It was like blasphemy. And he's also saying vulgar things and, you know, and everything. And that's what the article's focused on. But that was like a side part. So he's doing all that. And then suddenly he's friendly again. Okay. Friendly again. And he's friendly, and he starts, and at one point, you know, now here's the other thing, Billy. I already had strange things happen that week, and when I started, I was heading out to CBN, all of a sudden there's this black bar across my computer screen, which I do all my work, which I write, you know, which all these things come out. Well, I do everything on my computer. And so it was very hard, but I try to work around it. It was, you know, for the whole trip, I was very paralyzed. He goes, says, "What's that?" And then he taps the screen, and the black spreads across my screen. He taps it; it spreads across. Okay, and then I'm trying to like just okay, Lord, you know, I'm typing, and then before I knew it, he puts his hands around my neck.
6: Wow. Well, you can see the whole interview on our CBN News YouTube channel, Gordon.
5: Well, I hope you pay attention to this story, because how the media portrayed it is that he was some kind of deranged Christian that went off on this flight. They tried to make it a political issue and get the real story. This is someone who absolutely went into a derangement just because somebody next to him was a Christian. And that is absolutely disturbing. The fact that he had to be duct taped to a chair on an airline just tells you how out of control he got. It's incredible. And it's also incredible at the launch of this new book. It's amazing to me that when you start talking about demonic influence in our culture today and how demonic signs, going back to the book of Revelation and going back to the seat of Satan, that was part of Pergamon in Turkey, and then how all of that altar was moved to Berlin, the tracing of it that Jonathan Cahn has done, and you see the influence of it in the Third Reich. You see the influence of on Hitler, and you just go, wow, there is an invisible world. We do battle against spiritual forces. I'm going to be having a further interview with Jonathan Cahn on his book. It's coming up on 700 Club Israel. It will be released on Saturday. But get a copy of it. Get informed. And also, let's pray for this man, that he would be absolutely delivered from this demonic influence in his life. We don't war against flesh and blood. We war against principalities and powers. These ideas that seem to be infiltrating everywhere in our culture. That is where our warfare is. It's not against the individual. Let's pray for his salvation, and let's pray for his deliverance. Terry?
17: Well, coming up later, award-winning country music singer Granger Smith. Hear why he walked away from 25 years in the music business to become a preacher. Granger talks about the toxic beliefs that kept him from truly knowing Jesus. He's joining us live. That's ahead on today's 700 Club. And then also ahead, a shock to the Swedish media. Young people named Jesus Influencer of the Year. CBN News goes behind this surprising move of God in one of the most secular nations on earth. And that's next.
18: Friend, do you remember when it felt good to withdraw your cash from the bank to expand a business, go on vacation, or buy a new car? Well, today, withdrawing your own cash has become a very risky business, according to The Secret War, a shocking new research report. I just read it. And folks, I was amazed to learn why banks are now required to spy on us for the government and then report any suspicious or unusual behavior. I suggest you get The Secret War free. Just call the number on the screen, no charge, from the folks at Swiss America. And get this, did you know simply spending cash today may be enough to have you branded as a potential criminal? That's right. The new war on cash is really a war against all freedom-loving Americans. The Secret War is yours free, so call the number on the screen and you can tell them Pat Boone gave you the number.
19: Boys and girls all over the world are being abused and tortured.
20: The worst moments of these children's lives, they're being videotaped and they're being shared with other offenders all over the world.
19: Many people would refer to this as CSAM, child sexual abuse material.
20: They are suffering and they don't think that anyone is coming to help them. But we can. We can build that army and we can go get them.
19: Give monthly and fuel the fight all year long.
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5: Sweden has long been seen as one of the most secular nations on earth. Now a radical change is underway. Young people are turning to God through social media. As Dale Hurd reports from Stockholm, this revival is being led by young men.
23: There was a time in Sweden when you might never see such a thing. Young men on fire for the gospel. This Scandinavian country is experiencing something it hasn't had since the Jesus movement in the 1970s. A deep hunger for God among its youth. Religious belief here has been in continuous decline since World War II. By 2000, as few as 5% of Swedes attended church. A 2011 survey found that most members in the Church of Sweden did not believe in Jesus. Faith in God was seen as a sign of ignorance. Then came a radical and surprising shift. In this nation with a well-earned reputation as one of the most secular on earth, something is changing. Young people are turning to God. It would arrive with a shock when Swedish youth named Jesus Influencer of the Year for 2025.
24: There is such a longing for Jesus within the young generation. People are hungry for the word of God and they want the truth.
23: Philip Falk Azevedo and some friends began Sweden's Jesus Conference after they experienced a vision during prayer.
24: Well, a lot of young people gathered for Jesus. So we said, okay, God, this sounds amazing, but we don't know how to do this. We need your help.
23: By the third year, attendance was over 3,000. Program host and pastor Josef Barkenboom gives a lot of credit to social media for Sweden's awakening, allowing people to share the gospel free from the control of Sweden's secular media culture.
25: And because of social media, they can't filter it anymore. People that have come to faith has actually come through social media. I was part of starting a social media project here in Sweden called Why Christian. And we've seen people from all over Sweden come to faith through social media.
26: The faith among the young people are growing. And we can see it statistically in the Lutheran church. When they open the confirmation classes, they are fully registered within 24 hours.
23: Marco Stromberg began a business school to raise up Christian entrepreneurs and the calling to develop Christian leaders. He says the secular Sweden created by the older generation has left Gen Z feeling empty.
26: We have this moral, as they see, emancipation, that there's no rules, you can do whatever you want. And when you can do whatever you want, all of a sudden they become lost. So a lot of them are actually seeking for traditional values, the family, the church, community, especially the men.
23: That includes Oscar Jakobsen, who told us he used drugs to medicate the loneliness and lack of meaning he felt before accepting Christ.
0: Young people, the most of them you will find out at the clubs, and they get very drunk because they try to escape reality, because I don't think they see much of a meaning with life when they're sober.
23: After he was saved, Oscar invited his friend Zeke to church, who told us he only came to talk Oscar out of becoming a Christian. Suddenly, Zeke found himself surrounded by church members praying over him, and he saw a vision of Jesus.
0: So I began to see like a figure here, and there it was again. And when I opened my eyes the other time and understood what I saw and what I felt, I just began to cry because I understood it was real.
23: Swedish Christians have been praying for a revival for years. Lars Einarsson is a Bible teacher living in Israel.
1: And we're praying day and night, 24/7, for this awakening to come.
23: A national survey confirms that belief in God is rising. The number of young people attending church has doubled in 4 years to 34%. Einarsson is believing that Sweden will return to its Christian heritage.
1: We talk about the countries or the nations in the north with the cross in their flags, that they have a special calling to experience the power of the cross in their lives and to then go with that message over all of Europe.
0: There has been a prayer movement. People have prayed Amos 8:11 every morning at 8:11. They pray. It says that God will send a famine in the land, not a hunger for bread or a thirst for water, but a famine of hearing the word of God.
23: And those prayers are being answered. Some in Sweden's older generation don't like what's happening. However, among Swedish young people, it is now cool to be a Christian.
26: Now you have parents, even grandparents, who are secular. So if you want to be a punk, you want to be punk, you want to rebel, you become a believer. You have a Bible under your arm. That's the most punk thing you can do in Sweden today.
23: Dale Hurd, CBN News, reporting from Sweden.
5: You look at the history of Christianity in the world and the conversion of Sweden, Norway, and Finland, all of these countries, absolutely incredible, the move of God. And here, yes, again, there's a reason there's a cross in all their flags, and there's a reason they acknowledge God at their founding. It's because that was the change. And instead of being Viking raiders, they became very dedicated Christians. It's wonderful to see it happening once again. And it's also wonderful to see it's being led by young men. That is incredible. May that famine no longer be there in the land. May the knowledge of God cover Norway, cover Sweden, cover Finland, cover all of those nations as the waters cover the sea. Terry?
17: 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And then, up next, for most of his life, he called himself a Christian, until a devastating tragedy revealed he did not know God at all. Country music's Granger Smith talks about the toxic beliefs that poisoned his relationship with Jesus after this.
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17: Granger Smith was raised in a loving Christian home, and he considered himself a Christian until he realized he was anything but.
9: After a 24-year career as an award-winning country music artist, Granger Smith stepped away from the spotlight to answer a clear calling into ministry. His memoir, Like a River, became a New York Times bestseller, offering a powerful testimony following the loss of his son, River. In his latest book, Poison in the Well, Smith examines the false beliefs that can keep people from truly knowing God.
17: Please welcome back to the 700 Club, Granger Smith. It's wonderful to have you here.
10: And so nice to be here with you.
17: And love your new book, Poison in the Well. We're going to talk about that in a minute. But you talk in the book about the fact that your lifestyle, as you knew it before, you would qualify as someone Christian in name only. Talk about that.
10: That's right. Nominal is where that phrase nominal means in name only. Yes. No one wants to be in name only in anything
17: in
10: that
17: anything.
10: They do.
17: Yes.
10: You know,
17: yeah.
10: but it's a real problem, almost the opposite of the Sweden problem.
17: Yeah.
10: As we're so comfortable here that Christianity could help us. It could,
17: yes.
10: It could help our friendships. It could help, it could help our job status. And so we claim it.
17: Yeah.
10: Almost as if we're just born into it. It's all we've ever known.
17: Yeah.
10: Jesus says something different in John 3, that no one is born a Christian. You must be
17: That's
10: born
17: right.
10: again.
17: And talks about that oil we need to keep in our lamps before he returns, which should be sobering to all of us.
10: It should be, yeah.
17: You and your wife, Amber, who's just so lovely, experienced the loss of a son, your son, River, and it was really a wake-up call for you. Mm. How did God use such a tragic situation, Granger, to speak to your heart?
10: Sure. I mean, throughout Scripture, we see tragedy.
17: Yeah.
10: We see the suffering like a fire that heats the crucible that molds the metal.
17: Yeah.
10: We don't want it to be that way. It's humans, but we look in hindsight and we say the Lord used this. He burned hot enough to reveal what was beneath the faith.
17: Yeah.
10: And for me, I realized there was no faith.
17: Yeah.
10: Talk
17: a little bit about what it was like for you to begin to realize you didn't have it and then to seek it.
10: I think the first realization of that was I reached a point in the wake of the loss of my son, I have no hope.
7: Yeah.
10: No hope. So much so that I wanted to end my life.
7: Wow.
10: Now, that doesn't sound like a Christian. Christians are ones that grieve with hope. We grieve differently than the world. We always have a foundation of Christ and what he has done on the cross to reconcile sinners to God. We have that always. But when I recognized I was in a place when I had no hope, that began a journey for me. I mean, it got so bad that I was in a suicidal moment one evening and cried out to the Lord to save me and felt just enough rest in that moment. But it was beyond that that I just thought, why didn't I have hope? Who is Jesus really?
7: What was missing?
10: If he claims that we should have hope, then have I not had him? Yeah. That began a new journey for me.
7: Yeah. You talk about 11 toxic beliefs in your book that keep us from the realization that Jesus is alive and well and wanting to infuse us with hope and everything else we need to live here successfully. Talk about that.
10: Yeah, so after the Lord did save me, there was that moment, the suicidal night, 3 months later on this journey of wanting to know what happened, who is Jesus really? And the Lord saved me. Mm. And upon this realization, when I saw the fruitlessness of my old life, and I suddenly, the Lord rearranged my desires. I craved new things.
7: Yeah.
10: I craved new people to be around. I wanted to keep his word, not because I was earning anything, but as an overflow of my gratitude for what he had done.
7: And you walked away from many years of really people's adulation, people's enjoyment of your music, people seeing you as this professional and very successful musician. What happened there?
10: Yeah. So in the wake of all these things, I started looking back on my old life and just thinking, what would have been some signs that I wasn't doing or was doing that would have said, that this doesn't align with something a Christian would be doing.
7: Yeah.
10: Not a checked box for salvation, but as an overflow of salvation.
7: A way of life. Yeah.
10: And so one of the things was I had no hope. That should have been a sign. One of the things is I didn't crave the Bible or think about reading it. I didn't crave being with God's people in a church on Sunday morning.
7: Yeah.
10: And then another thing to your point about music, I was coddling a prideful sin of needing that adoration. So there was 11 of them in this book, but there were things I either was or wasn't doing that should have been a check engine light under the hood.
7: So you walked away from that. You're now preaching. Mm-hmm. What is your relationship with Jesus like now versus what it was before all of this happened?
10: It was before I was desperate for Christ. Now I'm desperate for Christ, but know it. So, you know, I wake up this morning in the hotel room before this program, and I open the Word and I say, God, open my eyes to your Word. I need you today. I need to see you. I need to know from your Word who you are. And I need to be sustained by you all day because I'm so weak. I have nothing outside of you.
7: Yeah.
10: And he does. And he answers that prayer.
7: We were talking just a moment ago about how God takes such hurtful, painful, hard things and changes us in a very positive way through them. Sometimes we don't hear him unless those kinds of things occur. His ways are so different than ours. You know, we think with God everything should be, he's blessing us, he's happy with us, we're his children, and we are all of that.
10: Mm-hmm.
7: But life is painful. What do you say to people who are or have gone through really terrible things?
10: Yeah, it's like you said, sometimes we don't hear him until the pain, and C.S. Lewis was the one that said God speaks through pain with a megaphone.
7: Mm.
10: And so, and then the second thing you said was, as we are his children and he wants us just to be happy and peaceful. But anyone that's a parent
7: knows
10: that's
7: the truth.
10: Raised children says, well, I don't want them always to be perfectly comfortable and peaceful. I need them to be exposed to certain things because that's what makes them stronger. Just like a tree needs wind, you know, to blow out the dead branches and the leaves, and so it could the roots get stronger and the trunk gets thicker. That's what God does for us through suffering.
7: You alluded to the book a little bit earlier with just a few of the things that you've written, but there are 11 of them, and I love what you've written here. It comes out of your pain, out of your self-examination, out of taking a hard look at what has Jesus done in my life. What do you want the takeaway from this book to be for people who read it?
10: Yes, ma'am. I want the takeaway to be that people could recognize that God came to reconcile sinners through the life and teaching of Jesus Christ, who went to the cross and died and says, all who look to me will be forgiven and saved and with me for eternity.
7: And when you really get that, you're hungry for more.
10: Amen. Amen.
7: Granger's book is called Poison in the Well, 11 Toxic Beliefs That Keep You and Me from the Living Water of Jesus. It's available wherever books are sold. Get a hold of it. Granger, thank you so much. It's great to have you here.
10: It's my pleasure. Thank you.
7: Gordon?
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6: Welcome back to Washington for the CBN Newsbreak. Republicans are in Dallas for the GOP's inaugural midterm convention, rallying supporters ahead of November's election. President Trump pledged to send every American adult $5,000 if Republicans retain control of both the House and Senate. Promise likely would cost more than $1 trillion and require congressional approval. Speaking to reporters ahead of the convention, the president also said the Iran war probably will not end until after the midterm elections. Well, slain conservative Christian activist Charlie Kirk will be honored at the GOP convention tonight. Today marks 1 year since a gunman shot and killed Kirk during a free speech event on the campus of Utah Valley University. A judge ruled the suspect will face trial for the crime, and he could get the death penalty. There are now 3,500 Turning Point USA chapters at high schools nationwide. That's up 180% since last year. Colleges have seen a 60% increase with up to 1,500 chapters. Well, you can always get the latest from CBN News by going to our website, cbnnews.com. Gordon and Terry will be back with more of the 700 Club right after this.
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19: Friday, on the ground at Ground Zero.
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19: And save lives on his way out.
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17: A lump as large as an orange. For years, this cyst made a boy named Vineeth miserable. Then, after a fall, he needed immediate surgery. His family had no money to pay for it.
21: 7-year-old Vineeth lives in a small village in Cambodia with his family. Ever since he was 3, he's lived in almost constant pain.
22: I could not run or play like other kids. It hurts too much. I was always holding my stomach and crying.
21: His mother, Shreb, told us how bad his condition has become.
22: There is a lump in his groin. Sometimes it gets as large as an orange. When the weather got cooler, that seemed to make him cry out with pain even more. And it seemed like he woke up in pain every single night.
21: Then one day, a friend pushed Vineeth from the top of a tractor while they were playing. He said the pain from the fluid-filled cyst was so bad, it took his breath away. His aunt had to carry him home.
22: My stomach hurt so bad. I cried hard all afternoon and night. Mom even tried ice she had to buy from the store. Nothing helped.
21: Finally, they rushed him to a clinic where a doctor said he needed surgery right away. The family could not afford it.
22: I grew very afraid because we did not have money.
21: Then, thanks to you, Operation Blessing paid for Vineeth to receive the surgery he needed to repair the hole in his abdominal wall. He was soon up running and playing with his friend.
22: I am so happy after the surgery. I can run, play ball with my friend, and fish. I feel no pain anymore. In my heart and our family, we are so happy, for he is healed now. And nothing could compare to this. I am not worried anymore. Thank you, Operation Blessing.
17: You are the one who made that possible. 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We're asking you to go to your phone, 1-800-700-7000. Just call and say, I want to join the 700 Club. Or you can go to your computer if you prefer that. 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You can also text your giving to CBN at 71777. You know, when you join the 700 Club, a percentage of your gift goes into the work of Operation Blessing. And all of these things happen when we link arms together. It's why Jesus asked us to be unified, because in unity we make a difference. Will you let us hear from you now? To those of you who've already joined, we say thank you. You're changing the world right now, even as we're speaking with each other. Gordon?
5: Well, up next, does saliva gland stop working? 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
5: For Mark Campbell, tasting a bite of bread was like heaven on earth. That's because for the first time in months, he was able to eat solid food. Mark had been riddled with cancer that destroyed his saliva glands until he was miraculously healed right in his own home.
23: I was just wiped out. I was exhausted. It was painful. I can't eat. I'm having to consume approximately 200 ounces of water a day. I mean, I'm drinking water by the gallons. It's just physically a nightmare. Well, back in February of 2024, woke up and walked into the bathroom and noticed I had a big old knot on my neck, about half the size of a golf ball. It was on the left side. I thought, that doesn't really look normal. So I called the doc and scheduled an appointment. I went in and he sticks the flashlight in my mouth, and within about 10 or 15 seconds of being in the exam room, I'm told I have cancer in my tonsils, and that he can also see a tumor in the back of my throat. As long as you'll follow all the instructions and you'll go through the prescribed treatments, we have a really good chance of winning. And he said, but I will tell you, you are in for the most difficult journey of your life. So I go through about 90 days of induction chemotherapy, praying, God, just shrink these tumors and give the doctor a simple surgical procedure. And then the doctor looked at me in early May and said, this is great. Everything is shrunk to the point. We can, you know, take them right out of the front of your mouth. No problem. During the week of July the 4th, I started probably in the second week of the chemo and the radiation combined. I'm experiencing an extreme amount of pain. My saliva glands stop working. I can't produce saliva. I can't eat any solid food, so I'm having a very difficult time sleeping. It's the most grueling physical experience of my life. I really can't do anything other than just sit in front of a TV, read a book, drink another glass of water. You know, we're just gonna trust the Lord to get us through this. And on November the 20th, it was revealed that there's no more cancer anywhere in my body, but I'm still fighting through these residual side effects, cotton mouth. You can't go to the restroom, go to the mailbox. You can't do anything without water in your hand, right? There are days where it's just devastating and you wonder if it will ever get back to normal. And then on Wednesday evening, December the 18th, we were watching the 700 Club and Gordon started praying towards the end of the show.
5: There's someone else, you're having trouble with your saliva glands, and it's like every time you swallow, you need either water or some other help because everything is just so completely dry. God's able to restore you. Whatever was taken from you, I think there was somehow radiation treatments are involved in this. Whatever was taken from you is being restored now in Jesus' name.
23: And my wife and I were watching this, and we flew out of the bed. I mean, I'm going, yes, that's me. He's speaking directly to me, and God is giving me the sign that I am healed. About 2 days after this, all of a sudden, my mouth feels normal again for the first time in months. I got saliva. I can, you know, eat bread for the first time in months. Man, it was like heaven on earth. It was just like heaven on earth. I believe it's a miracle. And it's just the most sensational feeling in the world to know that God has clearly used his power to show you his healing process and for him to do something for you that you couldn't do for yourself. I have experienced one of the lowest places you can get to in life through suffering. And then now I feel as if I'm on the mountaintop. God has clearly made himself known to me through his presence in my life and the way that he has cared for me. There's not a greater feeling in the world than to be a believer and to know that you have a God who loves you and you just have to trust him.
5: What an incredible miracle. God works miracles today. Jesus is the same yesterday, today, and forever. It's in his very nature. He wants to heal. He wants to save. He wants to deliver. Now, listen to what Mark said. It was like heaven on earth. Isn't that wonderful? It was like heaven on earth. And you're saying, well, that's so far away. Can I have that experience? Well, the scripture is very clear. Yes, indeed, you can have that experience. Now, here's what Jesus asked his followers, or commanded is probably a better way to put it. He commanded his followers. You can find it. It's in your Bible, too. When he sent the 70 out, and this is Luke chapter 10, when he sends them out, he gives them a message to deliver. And the message is, declare to them that the kingdom of heaven has drawn near to them. So a modern way to say that, it was like heaven on earth. Now the Lord's Prayer, his disciples teach us to pray. And he says, here's how you pray. First, you acknowledge God. You acknowledge his holiness. You acknowledge he's your Father. He is the source of all life. He's the source of you. May your kingdom come. May your will be done on earth as it is in heaven. You too can have it's like heaven on earth. Now, why would Jesus ask us to pray for that experience, for heaven to come down? Why would he command his disciples to declare it? Because God's will is not being done on earth. Don't think that your suffering is part of God's will. Don't think that your pain, your disease, your infirmity, your bondage, all of these things, your poverty. Don't think it's God's will. Look to heaven, for heaven is a clear indication of God's will. In heaven, there's nobody sick. There's no more crying. There's no more pain. There's no more suffering at all. There's no more death. Is anybody lonely in heaven? Anybody poor in heaven? Well, the answer to all of those is no, it's illegal there. It's against God's will. So take the authority that he's given to us as believers and declare that over yourself, that the kingdom of heaven has drawn near to you. You too can have that experience. You too can have miracles in your life. All it takes for you to do is believe it, believe in your heart and do not doubt, and then announce it to whatever mountain is in your life, whatever seems to be immovable. With God, all things are possible. We want to encourage you in your faith. We have some other miracles that have happened. Here's Monica. Terry Musin said there's a woman and a couple who've been suffering from some kind of stomach virus, made people sick. So I claim that's so fast for me. I had it off and on for 2 weeks now. Well, today, Friday, September 4th, I woke up without all the pain. My digestive issues today kept getting better all day long. Today is a great day. Heaven visited her. Yay.
17: Well, here's another amazing thing. Swan is from Cranston, Rhode Island. She noticed a painful lump on the left side of her abdomen that refused to go away despite her prayers. Shortly afterwards, she twisted her torso and experienced intense pain beneath her right shoulder blade. Then on July 28th, she's watching this program, and Gordon, you said, there's a woman. You're laying your left hand over your stomach area. The valve between your stomach and your small intestine is greatly inflamed, not functioning well. It's causing all kinds of problems for you. That pain just left you. In the name of Jesus, be healed and be made whole. At that exact moment, Swan's left hand was resting on the left side of her abdomen as she prayed in agreement. Then you continued, Gordon, saying, someone, you've heard the report about the shoulder, and you're saying, pray for shoulders now. I need to be able to reach up and praise the Lord. In Jesus' name, may that right shoulder be released right now and be healed. Raise your hands and just receive full movement into that shoulder now. In an instant, the pain beneath her right shoulder blade disappeared. The troubling lump on the left side of her abdomen completely vanished.

0: face, and they're in the process of being treated, but the potential for scarring is significant. God's healing all of that tissue for you from the inside out. You'll not have facial scars when this is over.
1: As someone, you suffer with recurring migraines. You're not experiencing one now, but you're living in fear that it may come back. God's healing you, and it's not ever going to return. You don't need to live under that diagnosis anymore. You are free from it. It's never going to come back. Someone, you're suffering with stomach pain, and you've heard about the testimonies, and so you're saying, please announce stomach pain again, and I'm doing it just for you. In the name of Jesus, may that pain, discomfort leave you now. In Jesus' name.
0: There's someone else. You've had a blow to your windpipe. It's really thrown you because you can't really swallow without feeling pressure from it, and even breathing is affected. God's healing that for you right now. It's gone in Jesus' name.
1: Amen and amen. If you've been healed, let us know. Share your good report and call us. 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Here's a word from Psalms. I sought the Lord, and He answered me and delivered me from all my fears.
2: '24-year-old Solomon Bush, when the war began, he quickly signed up to fight. But at the Battle of Brandywine, a musket ball shattered his thigh. And a few days later, he was captured by the British.
3: He's right across from where the British command is in the city of Philadelphia. Bush takes it upon himself to kind of just keep watching the door.
2: One day, he heard some soldiers boasting about a letter that had been stolen from Washington's headquarters and given to a British general, revealing that there was a spy in Washington's camp.
3: And he's able to identify British intelligence agents and send that information on to Washington, and Washington said this was invaluable.
2: When Bush returned to duty, he was promoted to lieutenant colonel.
4: Jewish Patriots of the American Revolution. Available now.
5: Hey everyone, at CBN, we're here to pray for you all year long. But did you know that each fall, the entire staff of CBN sets aside a very special time to pray especially for you? We have seen tremendous miracles happen as a result of these prayers. So please mail in or call us today with your prayer requests. No matter how big or small your need is, we consider it a great honor and privilege to pray for you.
6: You might know him from politics, but there's a deep faith story in his life.
7: 20 weeks pregnant, the doctor looked at Karen and said, your son has a fatal defect and he's going to die. And that changed my life. Here at 48, she gets pregnant again, and they told us that he had something called trisomy 18, and her lungs are completely full of fluid. They're just black. By the morning, her lungs were perfectly clear, and she didn't cough once. That was a miracle. She will be 18 in May. According to the literature, less than 1% survive it. She's a miracle.
8: I don't know that there would be Zelly without Bella. The fruit of, you know, a yes that ripples out over time, whether we know it or not.
7: God's will is perfect. Bella changed that campaign dramatically. In the cordoned off area in the front, there were like 6 or 7 people in wheelchairs. And afterwards, I walked down to greet them. And they all said the same thing. Thank you for suspending your campaign for someone like me. In the end, only one thing that you ever do in this life is eternal.

0: Welcome to Heaven Meets Earth. I'm Abigail Robertson, and today we are joined by a dynamic father-daughter duo, former Senator Rick Santorum and his daughter Elizabeth Marcolini. They're going to share about the power of leaning on faith in uncertain times. It's a remarkable testimony of the miracles they have seen in the life of their family. But first, a word from CBN.
1: I believe the time has come to begin a battle of annihilation.
2: 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They divided the land of God.
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0: us.
1: I just started this job 10 months ago. Now you want me to plan an entire war in 2 days?
0: Yes.
2: People were very motivated. But to say that there was no fear is telling a lie.
3: You're scared until the first shot. The minute the first shot is being fired, you're bent on completing your mission.
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7: Are you going crazy? You'll set the whole Middle East on fire.
8: I wanted to be a boy 1 week, I wanted to be a girl next week. It was constantly like that, confusion always in my mind. I always felt like I was more in tune to femininity.
9: At 16, Tommy decided it was time to give in to those desires. Now addicted to meth, he dropped out of school and began frequenting gay chat rooms and nightclubs.
8: I had an internal knowing that it was just wrong.
9: Despite his doubts, Tommy started taking female hormones and making plans to have a sex change operation. Tommy was doing drugs with his brother and sister when he felt an oppressive, paralyzing fear.
10: Terrified, Tommy left the house and went to his mom, who had recently committed her life to Christ.
8: I had to cry out to God because I just knew in that moment that he was the only one that was able to help me. So I remember just telling him, I'm sorry of the lifestyle that I was living. I just went into this deep place of repenting and asking for forgiveness. If Jesus did it for me, he could do it for you. We all need a savior. We all come from a place of brokenness.
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16: Senator Santorum and Elizabeth, thank you so much for being here today. Now, I'm curious, have y'all ever done interviews together?
17: We have in the past, but never on this topic. So no. This is really a joy. Thank you for having us.
18: Thank you.
16: Well, it's so great. When someone reached out to me a few months ago and said, you know, when we started Heaven Meets Earth, and just this show is all about miracles and leaning on faith, especially in those uncertain times. And they highly recommended I reach out to you. And they said, you know, you have to talk to Senator Santorum. You might know him from politics, but there's a deep faith story in his life. And I remember we connected on the phone. You told me your story, but it continued. And you said, you have to talk to my daughter, Elizabeth. And so I'm so glad that I'm here today with both of you. And I just want to get started with having you share a little bit about your family and what God has done in your lives.
18: Well, that's a long story. That's probably more than we have the time for the podcast. But my wife, Karen, and I have been blessed with 8 children. 7 still living, but the child that is not living, Gabriel, had a huge impact on our family. Elizabeth is our firstborn. She is the strong. She was the strong mama to all of her siblings, and you know was a powerful influence on them and the family throughout. Even today, she's an incredibly wonderful, godly woman. But I think our son Gabriel, who passed away, was sort of an inflection point in our family. Karen and I were both people of faith, but candidly, we were still, I wouldn't say baby Christians, but we were sort of growing, and because we had both walked away from our faith after we graduated from high school, and sort of went off on our own desires, and when we got married, we sort of said, oh, it's time to grow up. Maybe we need to sort of reconnect, and we did. And we were starting that process, and we're really at the height of like being on fire with our faith. And Karen, we got pregnant with our our fourth child, Gabriel, and back in 1996. And we were very excited about it. And it was the same time I had decided to step out for the first time and talk about abortion on the when I was the United States Senator. Because for 5 years in the House, 4 years in the House and 1 year in the Senate, I'd never, ever talked about the issue. It just didn't feel comfortable. It's an issue that, you know, when you do, you get hammered. You become not just a conservative, but an ultra conservative, right? And you're a moralizer. You're a theocrat. You're all of these things. And most politicians don't want to go down that road because it's a tough road to take politically. But because I was sort of on fire with my faith, I just felt like I was called to step up, and I ended up leading the charge on the partial birth abortion bill. And that bill was to stop a procedure that was a late-term abortion procedure where the baby is delivered after 20 weeks, feet first in a breech position, and the head is held inside the mother, and then forceps are taken and driven into the base of the baby's skull, suction the brains out, and then deliver the rest of the baby. They kill the baby while it's almost born, partially born. And that horrified me so much that I felt like I had to do something. So I went out and debated this issue. And I remember saying on the floor of the Senate, my wife is 20 weeks pregnant. We're going to have a sonogram here in the next few days, because they were arguing that, well, you know, these are necessary because women find out late in pregnancy that their pregnancy has gone awry and the baby isn't what they're hoping for. In other words, the baby has a disability or is maybe even going to die. And I said, I have no idea what's going to happen, you know, at that sonogram, but it doesn't matter if it was 20 weeks pregnant or 20 weeks old. If I found out that my baby had a problem, I'm going to save my baby. And as it would happen, 20 weeks, you know, 2 days later after the debate, we went in and the doctor looked at Karen and said, your son has a fatal defect and he's going to die. And so we went through the process. We even had intrauterine surgery to correct the problem. But she got an infection 2 or 3 days later, and the infection caused her to deliver prematurely. And our son was born at a little over 20 weeks. He was born alive, praise God. And you know, we held him for 2 hours until he passed away. And that changed my life, because as a father, what got me through it was some great a great pastor from the Senate, John Ogilvie, who's the pastor of the, was the chaplain of the Senate, and our local priest, and they brought the reality to me that in the end, all that matters is the end, and your son was born, he was baptized, and he's in heaven. And that's really what your role is as a dad, Rick, is to get your kids to heaven. And so you got one. He said, now you got to work on the other ones. And so it just it changed my focus on what life is about. And I remember I always tell the story that in the end, only one thing that you ever do in this life is eternal. And that's cooperating with God to create an immortal soul. Everything else goes away. You and I will be long forgotten 100 years from now. Nothing we ever did will ever be remembered. My kids and my great-great-grandkids will never know who I am. But they'll be there because you are open to life with God. And now your job is to make sure that they get there.
16: Wow. What a job.
18: It's a great job.
16: Yes.
18: It's the best job in the world.
16: Yes.
18: And she's. I mean, I couldn't be more proud of this young lady sitting next to me, and she'll tell her story of how she has just been so open to the Lord and leaning on Him in such a beautiful way and such a great witness.
16: Yeah. And the two of you and your wife co-authored a book called Bella's Gift.
18: Yeah.
16: On your youngest child,
18: yeah.
16: Because
18: number four.
16: Yeah, right?
18: We had eight, and she was our eighth. She was our surprise. We had gone through really a horrible time because after our son Patrick was born in 2001, Karen had a series of miscarriages, and we were getting old. I mean, she was in her mid to late 40s, and here at 47 or 48, she gets pregnant again. And so we're happy but depressed because we think, well, it's just another one.
16: Yeah.
18: And so it was a really sad time. because we just were expecting more bad news. And when we found out, in fact, that she was going to be okay, we were very excited. So, you know, we're going to have this, you know, wonderful surprise. But we knew that there was it toward the end of pregnancy, because she's late, you know, and mm-hmm. old, and they did a lot of sonograms. They keep track of you. They found out that she had some problems, but they couldn't tell us what it was. And then they did a genetic test, and 5 days after she was born, they told us that he had something called trisomy 18, which is we have 23 chromosomes, and they have chromosome pairs. You get one strand from mom, one strand from dad. They come together, and that creates a new DNA, a new person. Unfortunately, in many pregnancies, a fairly significant number, the strands that split from the egg and the sperm, you're supposed to have, because again, those are two strands too. They split and they come together. Sometime a third gets pulled along, and a pair instead of one gets pulled along. And on the 18th chromosome, there is an extra chromosome from one, either the egg or the sperm, that came along, and that creates a lot of problems. You've heard of Down syndrome. Well, mm-hmm. that's trisomy 21. So that's on the 21st chromosome. That's one of the least severe abnormalities that come. It's that chromosome is not that important from a child development in utero. But most of the other ones are pretty fatal. I just take that back. 23 is called Klinefelter's, and that's not. That's another one. That's the sex chromosome. That's not as fatal. But the rest are damn. Some there are no survivors. 18 and 13 are the two that are surviving, but according to the literature, less than 1%. Mm-hmm. So that's what we were told. That she was going to die. There wasn't much we could do, and we just needed to take her home. And do that. And it was really interesting. I mentioned the Gabriel story because the reality is I was okay. I mean, I wasn't okay. I was devastated. But at the same time, I was like, okay, you know, we're gonna have another one in heaven. And, you know, that's not what I want, not what I wanted. But at the same time, I was okay with that. And my wife was 180 degrees from me. She was, I'm fighting for that little girl. She's going to be a miracle. We're going to do all this. And I was like, okay, I'll be there to support you. But that's not where my head was or my heart. It was like, I'm just going to, okay, God's will. And I was okay with that because in the end, we're here for this. Mm-hmm. And if she's going to go, I'm okay. I mean, she'll be waiting for me. Karen was 100% the opposite. So to jump to the end, after all this happened and lots of other things happened, after our campaign in 2012, where Bella became a big deal during the campaign because I suspended my campaign because she was in the hospital dying. At least they thought she was going to die. And, you know, we decided, you know, to after that happened, to write a book. And so we were going to sit down and write this book together. And I remember sitting at the kitchen, at the dining room table with Elizabeth, who is our editor, and she realized after about a half an hour that we couldn't write the book together because my experience was completely different than Karen's. Wow. We couldn't write a book together because we didn't live it together. Mm. We lived it very separately. And so we ended up writing a book where she – Trisomy 18, it's 18 chapters. Every chapter begins, love is. Because Bella has been a teacher in our life about what the meaning of love is and how God loves us through his suffering, through our suffering. And so she ended up, I always say we divided the book 50-50. She wrote 11 chapters, I wrote 7, and her chapters are twice as long as mine. So how women speak and how men speak, it's 50-50. So and Elizabeth was the editor, and she wrote the introduction to the book. And it's – I encourage people to read it. Most people say it's – yes, it is a book about a family dealing with a disabled child, but it's a marriage book. Mm-hmm. It's a book about how two people can navigate coming from very, very different perspectives and having a lot of conflict, which we did, and yet lean on God to survive it.
16: Mm. And how old is Bella now?
18: She will be 18 in May.
16: Which is just for our listeners who aren't familiar with Trisomy 18, the miracle that she is going to be 18. Yeah. I've had two friends who had babies with Trisomy 18 and neither lived longer than a few days.
18: Yeah.
16: And it is, it as you said, less than 1%.
18: She's a miracle.
17: Well, and I think if my mom was here, I like hear her in my heart. She would want us to say that part of her passion with Bella, our family's passion, is kind of rewriting the story surrounding a lot of these kids, because she would say lethal language leads to lethal outcomes. Mm. And if you're told as a scared parent in a NICU that your child is going to die and just to hug them and go home, you might do that because you believe that's the only choice. And so I think part of the mission I felt, I know with the book, was to share her story and to provide hope that, you know, kids with Down syndrome were talked about very differently 75 years ago than they are today. And so I know a lot of our hope is that to educate, whether it's medical practitioners, but also families and parents, to feel empowered that, you know, there are options and doctors. And, you know, I remember mom and dad had to go to, what, 5 or 6 surgeons just to get a G-tube put in Bella because they didn't want to do the surgery. It was so easy for Bella. She swam.
18: Why bother?
17: Yeah, why bother? She did so well through the surgery. It was no big deal. But we definitely, that's a lot of the book as well, is kind of the adversity that that I think we took on as a family, and just getting her fair treatment was a big part of the story.
16: How old were you when Bella was born?
17: 17.
16: Wow.
17: 17.
16: And what was it like for you being 17 years old to go to walk through this with your parents and your siblings?
17: Life-changing. I mean, I think at the time I had this vivid memory of talking with some friends at school about their prom dresses. And I just remember kind of being there in like kind of this existential moment of like, why do I even care about that right now? You know, like and at a young age, that's such a gift. At the time, I think it was, I mean, a tremendous growing experience across, no doubt. But I think retrospectively, the Lord used that in my life, I think, to orient me towards what's most important in life, which is the idea of self-gift and love and our faith. And Bella pulled that out of all of us because she was completely vulnerable. I think in some way all of us are that way before the Lord, but Bella was obvious in the way that we had to care for her and sacrifice for her. She spent a lot of her first year of life in the hospital. I was a senior in college during a lot of that. When she was in Philadelphia, my parents would alternate back and forth, you know, in being with us or with her. And I remember making Thanksgiving dinner, like, you know, with a friend of mine, and we were laughing because we were like, this is so not what my peers are doing today. But like, what a gift that we get to do this, because I'm having these experiences that I can either reject and hate and, like, you know, experience bitterness through that, or I can ask the Lord to change the things I don't understand in my heart and to use it all for his glory. Mm-hmm. And I think that was, that had to be a very conscious choice in our family life at the time, you know.
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1: You mumbo-jumbo, where's the bell?
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16: Well, you kind of answered this, but I'm curious, what were you all praying when you got the news of the trisomy 18? What were your prayers over your baby, over your future sister? And, yeah, and what have your prayers been for Bella throughout her life?
17: Zelly's my goddaughter, or sorry, Zelly. Bella is my goddaughter. And I remember when we were in the NICU and I was 17 years old and I was her godmother. I remember praying, Lord, I actually don't know as her godmother what I am going to have to teach this little girl. Mm-hmm. But I think that she's going to be a great teacher of our soul. So, Lord, I know that Bella's going to do the work to be the beautiful, joyful, like Bella's like the happiest person I know. But she's going to do the work to be who God needs her to be. So I think I remember very kind of viscerally at the time praying, Lord, help us to receive her, was really the prayer at the time, because she was going to be who the Lord needed her to be. We just needed to do the work to open our hearts to who she was.
16: Mm-hmm. Yeah.
18: Yeah. I think I said I was very much God's will. Mm-hmm. It just and I don't think I've really prayed for that. Usually it's my will. God bless my will, right? That was pretty much most of my early years in my life was asking God to give me what I want. But I learned that that's not necessarily – that always isn't the best thing. And so that I found out that God's will is perfect, mm-hmm, that God loves me perfectly. I cannot love perfectly. I'm incapable of that, but he loves me perfectly and he only wants what's best for me so I can be with him. And so so I now try not – I don't do a lot of praying even now asking for things. I just ask for his will because I know that's the best thing for me. It may not be the best thing for what I want, but it's if it leads me to him, that's the best thing. And if it leads the person I'm praying for to him, that's the best thing. And so that's what I prayed. So I prayed for God's will and that it turned out God's will was to give this little girl to us and to not just our family and our friends and people that know her, but from all over the country, that because of what she went through and our experience with her, that she touched. I can't even tell you the number of times I still travel a lot and go to a lot of events. People come up to me and not just Trisomy 18 moms and dads, which are constant, but people who just thank me for the witness that we had. And I always tell the story of during the campaign, Bella had a history of, as Elizabeth mentioned, being in the hospital and having chronic lung problems. And she died twice. She coded twice. I mean, she died. And both times Karen did CPR on her until the medics came and revived her. And she had long hospital stays after that because she had very, very low muscle tone and her lungs are not very good. And so I fast forward to my campaign for president back in 2012, And, you know, we had won the Iowa caucus and we were competing in New Hampshire and lost, and South Carolina but lost, and we're competing in Florida. But I'm still very much in the race. And I happened to go home for the first time in like 2 months to do some work during the Florida primary. And Bella ends up getting deathly sick. And so we can't keep – we know this. She can't keep her sats up. And so we rush her to the hospital. They take her in. This is a Thursday night, early Friday morning, and because we're up with her all night. And they do a chest x-ray on her. And her lungs are completely full of fluid. They're just black, which is not good. And so they want to put her on a ventilator. We've had really bad experience with her. She's been on one before, but it was took her weeks to get off. And we said, if there's anything you can do to avoid that, we all know about that with COVID now, but we didn't then. And so they had her on the highest rates of oxygen to keep her sats barely above the number that they were. And so we sat there in the room and said, you know, we got to suspend the campaign. I'm not going back in the campaign. My daughter's here. And I remember calling my chief of staff, and he said, well, you have to announce why. I said, well, I'm not going to put my daughter in the middle of all this. You know, they don't, you know, the media will go after my disabled daughter and she shouldn't have been born and all that. I just don't want my kids to have to go through that. And they said, well, if you just say you're suspending your campaign, they're going to think you dropped out because you lost the last two states and you're trailing in Florida. And I said, well, anyway, we had this discussion, and he finally said, don't you want people to pray for her? Mm-hmm. And I said, yeah. He said, well, just say that you're suspending your campaign and please pray for your daughter. That's all you have to say. And so that's what we said. And so that was Friday. That was Friday late afternoon. And that night, we knew it was going to be bad because nights are always – for kids, if you have kids, you know, nights are bad, right? Because yes. Kids get tired and they don't fight in disease and infection well, and same thing with her. And so we were there and we were praying. That's we never left the hospital room. We were praying, and it turned out the world was praying, at least many. And that night, we were thinking we may have to put her on a ventilator. And throughout the night – her sats actually got better. So being a dad who knows her better than any doctor, because doctors don't deal with trisomy 18 kids because there aren't very many. Mm-hmm. So I went out, I turned the oxygen down from the highest level to the next level down. Nurse comes in, what did you do? I said, well, trust me, I think there's something going on here. And throughout the night, I was up all night, and every hour or two, I would just turn the oxygen down because her sats would pop right. They go down and then they'd pop right back up. By the morning, she was on just a very little bit of oxygen. And I said, can you bring in an x-ray and x-ray her, a portable x-ray? So they brought it in and they x-rayed her lungs, and her lungs were perfectly clear. Wow. And you have to understand, this is a kid who can't cough.
16: Yeah.
18: And can't clear anything. And she didn't cough once all night. And her lungs went from full of fluid to no fluid. Mm. And to me, you know, that was a miracle. And we said this was Saturday, and we said, well, look, I mean, she's better. She's not on any oxygen now. She's breathing room air in 24 hours, and doctors had no explanation for it. And so we said, okay, maybe I can go back on the campaign, because I thought we were going to cancel. I was going to get out of the campaign. And I said, but let's wait 24 hours because, you know, I got to give God some time to make sure that this is – can't just accept the miracle, Rick. You got to wait. Trust but verify. And so Sunday afternoon, we looked at it. She was doing great. So I called my team and said, yeah, let's go. I don't want to go back to Florida. That's Tuesday. It's too late. What's the next state I can win? And it was Missouri. So I said, let's do something in Missouri. So we scheduled something for Monday morning, the very next morning. Late morning, and at a community college to talk about trade scholarships and for manufacturing, because that was a big part of my campaign. And so I remember showing up there.
17: We thought there had been like a huge mistake.
18: Yeah, we showed up at the community college, and we pull up and we got into the campus. We see this huge crowd outside, and we're thinking, well, it's inside. And so I called. I said, hey, you know, get some before I show up. Get someone to open the doors to the gym so we can have the event.
17: Like, oh my gosh, someone forgot to open the door. All these people are outside.
18: So anyway, they said, "Well, I didn't hear. No one's told us anything." I said, "Okay." So we waited, and I said, "Okay, let's just drive up." So we drove up, and a guy comes to meet me in the car, and I said, "Get the doors open." And he said, "What are you talking about?"
17: The doors are open.
18: He said, "The doors are open."
17: This is the overflow. Yeah.
18: And so we walk in, and two things come to mind. I'll never forget the rest of my life. I get up on the stage and I look around and I see this big, tall guy. He must be 6'4", 6'5", blonde hair. He's got this little girl on his shoulders and she's waving this sign like this. And I look at her and she has Down syndrome, and which is trisomy 21. And she's waving the sign, "I'm for Bella's dad." And then I look in front of me, because we're up on a riser, and in the cordoned off area in the front, there are like 6 or 7 people in wheelchairs. I've done hundreds, maybe 1,000 rallies and speeches. I don't recall ever seeing more than one person, if any, but there were 6. And so I gave my talk, and afterwards I walked down to greet them. And they all said the same thing. I said, "Thank you for suspending your campaign for someone like me." Our best volunteers, as it turned out, our phone volunteers calling people, and it were people from all over, not just the country, but the world. We had people from England in wheelchairs calling to support our campaign. Bella changed that campaign dramatically, and it was a great gift.
16: Wow.
18: Yeah.
16: And how amazing that by inviting the world in, honestly, to pray for Bella, then the world gets to be a part of the miracle. I mean, that's just – God works in the most amazing, incredible ways. And I completely understand you're not wanting to share that, but just how the Lord moved when you did, and how that power of prayer is so real.
18: I witnessed it firsthand, and so did all the doctors at the hospital.
16: Wow. Well, this is amazing. And Elizabeth, I know you mentioned Zelly, and I can't wait to share that story. But first, we're going to take a quick break.
6: The beginning of the gospel of Jesus Christ, the Son of God, as it is written in the prophets.
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1: I'm Mark David Hall.
31: I'm Professor Walton.
0: I'm Professor Jeff Brauch.
31: Let's get into Foundations of Law.
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16: Okay. So, Senator Santorum, before we move on to Zelli, I just have to ask, did you win Missouri?
18: We ended up losing Florida. The next state was Nevada. We lost Nevada. And then there were three states in one night, Missouri, Minnesota, and Colorado. We thought we'd win Missouri because Newt Gingrich, who was one of the guys running against me and Romney, was not on the ballot. He didn't get on the ballot in Missouri. So it was just Romney and I face to face. So I thought I had a good chance of beating him. And then Minnesota, Romney had won 4 years before. Colorado, he had gotten close to 70% of the vote. So we didn't think we had much of a chance there. But we campaigned them both very aggressively. And then Missouri came in and we won big. Mm-hmm. And bigger than – we won every county in the state. It was a huge win. And then we ended up winning Minnesota by 25 points.
16: Wow.
18: And then we ended up winning Colorado by 5 or 6 points. And nobody saw any of that coming.
17: So amazing,
18: we went from winning Iowa 2 weeks after the Iowa caucuses. It was so close that night they didn't – they declared Romney the winner until 2 weeks later when they declared me the winner. So – it was the first night that I actually had a win that I could celebrate, and we ended up after that I had won more states than Romney by that at that point, and it went to the top of the polls. I was now leading the race for president after that, and I can't help but think that Bella was a huge part of that.
16: Wow. And even just for that miracle moment. And I remember interviewing my grandfather and asking him, why do you feel like God asked you to run for president? He won Iowa too when he ran against George Bush Sr. Yeah. And he said, he really felt like if God called him to run for president, it was because he was going to win. And he struggled when he didn't. But years later, he could see that God had much bigger plans. There was still a lot that came from that. And I even think about the world getting to witness that miracle and that moment that still brings you to tears and the power in that. So amazing. So, Elizabeth, I can't wait to hear your story about Zelli, because as I've just heard about your family, it is so neat how your story is different, but just the generational faith of they're almost interwoven, the miracles of Bella's life and what happened with you. So can you share a little bit about your own family?
17: Oh, my. My husband and I got married. We met at the top of a castle in Ireland. It's a true story.
16: great place to meet a husband.
17: He's the best. I'm one of seven, so we thought we had raised an only child, and so this was like our shared dream to like have this big family, and that was just not what the Lord had planned. So we really struggled in the first years of our marriage with like, God, like we like want to give you this like big yes, and we have this big plan for like what we want, our family and our dreams to look like. And isn't that good? I think I really wrestled with that in those early years was it's a good thing to like have children and raise them to love the Lord. And like, isn't that what you want? How could you not want that? Mm-hmm. Well, I think I know now that the Lord, as you said, wanted something much bigger than I could have imagined at the time, that if I would have kind of gotten my way, I wouldn't be the person I am today. And I don't think I wouldn't trade a thing in terms of how the Lord has changed our family. So 4 years into our marriage, my husband and I decided to become foster parents. We went through that kind of, journey to become licensed, and it happened during COVID. So it was a very kind of delayed and laborious process. But at the time, again, I was like, why is this taking so long? We're even trying to say yes to this and it's just not working. And as soon as we became licensed that summer, we had three placements that ended up not working out, but
16: I remember one of my good friends called my husband one morning. This is kind of, again, we're new, fresh foster parents, hadn't been talking about adoption. We were very open to it through foster care, but it wasn't like we were open to private adoption. But my girlfriend calls my husband one morning and he picks up the phone and she says, "Matt, I found your daughter." And he was like, "What are you talking about?" And she said, "Look, just listen to me." She said, "I was at Mass this morning. And the priest stood up after Mass and said, there's a woman connected to this parish that's due in 2 weeks with a child with disabilities. And she has not picked a placement family. She knows she wants to place a baby. Mm-hmm. But I want to put this out to this parish and community if anyone is, you know, open to talking to this mom." And she says she was sitting in front of this beautiful statue of the Holy Family. And she said, "Liz, I heard Matt and Liz." And so she said, "I hunted this priest down. Like, I chased him down after Mass." And if you know her, this is even funnier. But she was like, "Father, I'm telling you, you got to meet this couple. I think this is it. Like, you need to meet them." So 2 days later, we were on a Zoom call with Zelly's birth mother and her Gabriel Project worker. So mm-hmm. wonderful ministry that supports women through kind of at-risk pregnancies. And we're just getting to know her. We have, like, no expectations. We've told no one at this point. We were just praying, like, you know, "Lord, at the very least, like, we can help this mom through our experience with Bella just to edify her and, you know, yeah. encourage her for, like, this heroic act of love that she's given this beautiful little girl." So about halfway through the conversation, she says, "I think we have a mutual friend." I was like, "Who's that?" She said, you know, "Sister Mary with the Sisters of Life." And Sister Mary is like the quintessential adorable nun. Like, she is like so cute and like she's like a spiritual grandmother to me. Uh-huh. And as soon as she says this, something clicks in my head and I'm like kicking Matt under the table. And I was like, "When's your due date?" She says, "October 13th. And I was like, "Sister Mary asked us to pray for you about 4 months ago. No names, but she just told me your due date. And she said, I just am feeling really strongly in prayer that you need to pray for this mother and this wow. baby." And so she said, "She's due on October 13th. Please pray for her." I always do what Sister Mary asks, so I was praying. And yeah. and on this call, we were just all kind of in awe at this, you know, this moment, this connection. And birth mother is like, "Wow, thank you. It's not why I share that, but thank you. I'm so grateful." She said, "But the reason I mention that is because Sister Mary gave me the book that you wrote with your parents about your sister." And she said, "I just want you to know that reading that basically helped me to take her to term." And she said, "And you know what's funny? The only part of the book that I read was your introduction." She said, I read that and I was so moved by your love for your sister that I thought this baby is going to have a future and be loved." And so she said, "So I started praying every day with my Gabriel Project worker mm-hmm. that God would give this baby a family that would love her like Bella's family loves her." And so she said, "When I received the message for the Zoom call," she said, "I already knew that you were meant to be her parents because that's a miracle." She said, "Only God can do something like that." And now at this moment, we're all crying on the call. And I was like, I'm speechless. And I said, "You know, okay, tell me more about her. You know, what yeah. the priest mentioned, she has special needs. What are they?" And she said, "That's the other thing too." She said, "I know your sister has, you know, an extra 18th chromosome. This baby has a little less of her 18th chromosome." Mm-hmm. So she said, "There's just this incredible connection with these two kids kind of across mm-hmm. time." So long story short, with many, many things later, there's much more to the story than that of just miracles, like truly miracles, like the fact that the county released our home study. When they did, that was a miracle in itself. Like, we called an adoption attorney and their first words to us when they heard we were foster parents, not privately licensed with the home study, they were like, "We're so sorry. You're not going to be able to do this. Like, they're not going to release it. You haven't been foster parents for long enough." And the county never releases them. And sure enough, we had an amazing social worker in our team and they did. They within 24 hours, we had an approval for a release. Just the Lord literally just parted sea after sea after sea for us to go from
17: having 2 weeks to holding her in our arms 2 weeks later.
16: Wow.
17: But Zelly is our – she is truly our miracle girl. But you talk about generational faith, and yes, I think – my husband Matt and I feel a tremendous amount of gratitude for my parents and for Bella, because I don't know that there would be Zelly without Bella. Mm. Because I think we talk about like the fruit of, you know, a yes that ripples out over time, whether we know it or not, like the sacrifices of our parents and grandparents and past generations that have led to us being here at this moment with the gift of not just our physical blessings, but our spiritual ones. And I think that that's been really true for us in Zelly's story, is that the formation that I know I received and just the love like that I grew up with surrounded by Bella, she is like the heart of our family, I think, in the same way that Zelly is now the heart of ours. So when it came to saying yes to that, it was honestly, I know I've been actually called crazy in comments and other interviews for this, but I just keep saying it because it's the truth. It was not hard. It was because when you know love like that, you know that you're not delusional. You know it's hard. Like, you know that there are tremendous sacrifices in caring for a child like this. Mm-hmm. Like, that is completely true. Like, I was on the phone on the way here with one of my daughter's therapists. And no bones about that. But on the flip side, anything that is worth doing and receiving, I mean, you look at the Lord and you look at his life and you look at the apostles, you know that anything worth doing in this life is going to demand sacrifice. Mm-hmm. And because that's what's actually really worth doing, and that love demands that. And so I think for us, it wasn't like we're not heroes. Like we're like – we actually – it's funny. For a long time, we didn't even tell people that Zelly had disabilities. Because I think initially, early on, when we adopted her, we were new parents. She was adopted.
16: Yeah.
17: I like really cringed at the idea of people looking at us and being like, oh, you're so great. Like, mm-hmm. you know, you adopted this special kid. And the older Zelly got, the more we were like, we really have to be more open about this because it's just not fair. Mm-hmm. It's who Zelly is. But I think that she has just been a tremendous gift in our life and continues to be. But she's a teacher of my soul every day.
16: Wow.
17: Yeah.
16: I mean, the level of detail that you would have been
17: praying. Only the Lord can do that, right?
16: And what a beautiful confirmation. And I know when you said that 2-week process, I know people who have gone through adoption before. It does not happen that
17: no,
16: fast.
17: No, it doesn't. Yeah.
16: I mean, it's just amazing.
17: It's like lightning striking for something like this to happen. Oh. Maybe even crazier.
16: Yeah. God is just so, so good. And he does. Yeah. When you are following his path, he can swing those doors wide
17: yes.
16: open.
17: Yes.
16: So I know we're almost out of time, but I would love to ask you, because you adopted a second child
17: yeah.
16: and then gave birth to a third, and yeah. just would love to hear just the additional miracles
17: yeah.
16: that God worked in your life.
17: You know, our second daughter, her story is like very much a miracle adoption story in her own right, but our Gianna. And so we were told when our profile went live it would be 18 months, but very similarly, we adopted her within 3 weeks. It was really fast. So we had two babies. We had an 18-month-old and a newborn. And 6 months later, 7 years of infertility, I was holding my Gigi, and we got a positive pregnancy test. And I just remember, like, at the time, honestly, the treatment business, I didn't believe it was positive. I called my husband. I was like, it's broken. Something is wrong. I was like, this test is broken. And so we were on our company retreat. I DoorDashed 3 boxes of pregnancy tests and a
18: DoorDashed
17: smoothie.
18: DoorDashed pregnancy tests.
17: Yeah.
18: Just so
17: the driver
18: know.
17: Handed it to my husband and said, good luck. And I took all of these tests, and I'm holding my baby and looking at this, literally, a row of pregnancy tests on the counter. And Matt goes, they can't all be broken. And, you know, so I look back at that time, and we had 3 under 3. You know, but this is what the Lord can do. Like, we mm-hmm. went from years of kind of carrying this cross, and I don't know what the future is going to look like. But what this time has taught me is that it's going to be better than I could imagine. Mm-hmm. In fact, I don't even really bother imagining much about it anymore. I just want to like be so in the moment of, Lord, you give us daily bread, not monthly or annual bread. It's kind of like in this moment. And so I want to receive whatever you have for me today, because I know that you're planning an adventure that's way better than I could imagine.
16: Amen. You know? And I can't wait to see just how God continues to work in y'all's family.
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16: So amazing. So before we bring on any guests, we always pray over them. And that's what these, if y'all are wondering what these envelopes are. So I would love to just read a little bit of what the Lord put on my heart for y'all. So Elizabeth, I'll start with you as we kind of close our time. So I had a vision of you as I prayed, and you were in a garden, and it started small, but then it got a lot bigger. And I just had a sense that, you know, the Lord had you at first caring for a few flowers, but as you're sharing your story, you are teaching other people, people you may never even meet, how to care for and love the flowers that God has blessed them with. And there's so much beauty in that. And then just this beautiful, huge garden just of just there was just so much beauty. And then I just got a sense of Jeremiah 33:3. Call to me and I will answer you and tell you great and unsearchable things you do not know. And finally, just a sense of how faithful you've been to the Lord and how faithful he's been to you in return. That just unwavering, unshaken, steadfast faith, and just God, God's going to continue to move in your life. And Senator Santorum, I think this is the first time I've ever had 2 envelopes. As I prayed for you, I had a sense that there's just something new is around the corner. And then you just said this verse. Now to him who is able to do exceedingly abundantly above all that we ask or think according to the power that works in us, amen. To him be glory in the church by Jesus Christ to all generations forever and ever. Amen. Ephesians 3:20-21. And I had a just sense, I don't just pray into this, but just of new alliances, new partnerships, mm-hmm. and new methods that I just had that I just feel like there's been a vision God's put on your heart, mm-hmm. and He will order your steps to bring that to fruition. And the final thing I wrote was ask again and just ask God. Mm-hmm. So
18: thank you.
16: Just praying over y'all, and
18: thank you
16: so much for sharing your family story. And I know people are going to be so blessed from hearing this. So I so appreciate you being here today.
18: Thank you for giving us the opportunity.
17: Thank you. This was a joy.
16: And thank

0: scientist to having a medical death sentence.
1: 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Do they happen today? Let's investigate.
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2: The veil between us and the Lord is thinnest when we're in our suffering. You know, this brain tumor that keeps coming back, craniopharyngioma you're born with. And when they diagnosed me, they gave me all of the different ways that I could deal with this tumor through, you know, these actions and prayer and exercise and just do everything I can. And the last two appointments with my physician, it shrunk. They don't shrink. They just don't. And it's, God gets all the glory. We're here by His grace and mercy. Our bodies are fragile but resilient, temporary. So we live our days joyfully. We live our days hopefully. We live our days faithfully. And in doing that, my goodness, changes the world.
10: 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But did you know that each fall, the entire staff of CBN sets aside a very special time to pray especially for you? 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No matter how big or small your need is, we consider it a great honor and privilege to pray for you.
1: 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Now, on today's show, we start with Addie Vaxman. She's the founder of Operation Israel, and she shares a truly powerful story about how she jumped into action after the October 7th terror attacks to save Israeli soldiers' lives. Let's welcome her here to Newsmakers. Let's talk about Operation Israel. This is a phenomenal organization. Tell us a little bit about the mission and why you started it.
11: Well, our mission is to save lives of the sons and daughters in Israel that are fighting for Israel's existence and indirectly for, I feel, our existence as the free world and the Western world and for American values and Judeo-Christian values. So that's the mission. And why we started it? Well, we started on October 7th and I think the best answer to the why we started it is I feel like I was being called to action by a divine intervention. And I've had a lot of real signs that that was the case after that. And I would say that on October 7th, I always believed in God and my faith was always important to me. But I would say that since October 7th, it hit, it had become not just a lot more important to me, but also a more central grounding force in my identity, because I've just been given sign after sign that this is what I'm supposed to do. my brain is a problem solver brain, right? This is who I am. That's who I've always been. I run a management consulting company that

0: helps businesses get more efficient and does operations. I do operation for a living for the last 35 years. And so it was something that was very natural to me. I needed to solve that problem. I started making calls and ended up finding a friend who, around 7 or 8 in the morning, who used to work for the Israeli purchasing delegation of the Ministry of Defense. They have a purchasing unit in New York. He used to work there, I don't know, 13, 14 years ago. This is 2023. And I found him, and he gave me the names of some suppliers that sell ceramic vests that are approved by the IDF. I mean, reminding everybody, my army days are 30 years ago. I don't know anything about new equipment at the time. And I spent, and this is already Saturday night, the night between Saturday and Sunday, and I sit on the phone, both my husband's phone, the house phone, and my cell phone, and trying to call the suppliers. Eventually, I reach them. I think it's like, I don't know, 2 or 3 in the morning. And I bought everything they had in stock that night on my personal, on my company credit cards. And I had no idea what I was doing in terms of like, how was I going to pay it back? I didn't know.
1: How much was it? Let me just pause and ask you, how much did you spend that night?
0: It was $162,000.
1: You bought $162,000 worth of ceramic vests. And did any part of you while you were doing that think, am I losing, am I crazy to do this? Or were you so compelled that you knew it had to be done?
0: I wasn't even thinking about that. It wasn't even an option. To me, it was do or die. Really, it was at the moment where your entire world, I mean, it's taken me a long time to understand what even happened to me on a personal level, you know, emotional level, mental level. But at that moment, all I could think about was do, or you will die. Like, that was my only, the only thing in my head was a pure survival instinct of, if I don't do something now, I will just collapse into myself and die. I have never in my life, and I've had a rough life, and I've had a lot of painful things happen to me, but I have never in my life felt so helpless and in the amount of pain that I was in that night. And I had to do something to survive. And it was really just that. I would be lying if I would tell you that it was anything that altruistic or that it wasn't. It was a purely survival instinct that I needed to act and I needed to do something.
1: Well, where can people go if they want to join you in this mission to help them come home alive and to serve those soldiers in Israel? Where can they go to find out more information about Operation Israel?
0: Our website is operationisrael.org. It's being rebuilt. So hopefully within a month, we'll have a brand new website. And we are a fully volunteer organization. So everybody in our team are complete volunteers. We all have other jobs that we support our families with. We are very regular people. We are not wealthy people. None of us. We're all very simple people that have regular jobs. And so we are so grateful for the support of American Christians for Israel. And we really thank the viewers for anything they can do to help us and ensure that these kids come home safely. And we also have social media at Operation Israel on Instagram and on Facebook. And we're also on LinkedIn. We have a WhatsApp group that people are free to join that we post a lot of updates on. We have a newsletter, and we are looking for a lot more than financial support. Financial support is very important, and that's what's funding what we're doing. But spread the word, be involved, you know, talk to us, be a part of what we're doing. We go to a lot of trade shows and conferences to meet different people. And those people are kind of echoing our mission within their congregations, their organizations, their ministries. I travel around the country speaking to different communities. So, you know, invite me to speak at your community, and I can bring a lot of evidence from the field and really interesting information about what the war actually looks like and not what you hear in the news, because it's very, very different.
1: Well, I want to thank you so much for what you're doing, your work with Operation Israel, and we look forward to talking to you again very soon.
0: Thank you so much. Really appreciate it, Billy.
1: Find out more about AD's mission at operationisrael.org. We'll be right back in just a moment with more Newsmakers.
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1: Welcome back to Newsmakers. Next up, author Ben Peterson has a warning about artificial intelligence for the church. He's here to talk all about his new book, When Intelligence Isn't Human, Navigating Your Faith in the Age of AI. Let's welcome Ben to Newsmakers to break it all down. Artificial intelligence is taking over, it feels like, almost everything. And Ben, you have a new book called When Intelligence Isn't Human, Navigating Your Faith in the Age of AI. Now, this book, gosh, it's couldn't come at a better time, but why did you write it? Why did you feel compelled to be the one to dive into this topic?
14: You know, I really had zero interest in this. I'm just a combat infantry grunt guy that loves Jesus, and I work with the military as my day job. But the Holy Spirit wouldn't leave me alone, Billy. And then I started working on it. And then Secretary Hegseth came out and said, every young person in the military is going to be using AI every day. This is part of your job. And I was like, oh, all right. Well, that's a young generation that is already spending 6 hours a day on technology, and their brains are being absolutely melted by AI and what it's building through Meta, one of the avenues. And so I was like, wow, okay, Lord, I hear you. And now here we are, and things are continuing to escalate.
1: You know, when you look at AI, and maybe this is a tough question. I don't know. You'll have an answer, I'm sure. And a lot of people are panicked about it. They're like, this is the end of the world. This is horrible. We're going to lose jobs. People are going to be in chaos. And then the other side, this is amazing. People love it. It's, you know, it's not that bad. Where do you fall?
14: Yeah, it's everything. I think it's honestly everything. And the reality of our world today is that everything comes back to what is the heart and intent of the creator, of the person who is actually leading it. And the leaders of artificial intelligence, where it's being proliferated the most powerfully with Grok, with OpenAI, with ChatGPT, with Meta, those men are the enemies of Christ. They do not follow Jesus. And Jesus said, if you're not for me, you're against me. These men are humanistic, evolutionary, survival of the fittest leaders that want to be God. And so when you have people like that, that are proliferating the most powerful technology in the history of the world, it's going to be Matthew 24. It's going to be the great deception. And so AI is totally autonomous. AI will become whatever you want it to become. That's why Logos can build a native AI software, and it can be a great tool. Companies can use it, and it can be a great tool. But what it comes down to is when it's impacting culture relationally and how it's deceiving young people into thinking they're in a real relationship, that's where we start to get into really dangerous territory.
1: Yeah. No, that makes sense. I mean, who's the mind behind it? And I think this is the one thing that has concerned me the most about AI is, yes, the job issue and all of that. Mm-hmm. But I'm also a firm believer that you can be really smart and figure out how to use AI to do your job better.
14: Yeah.
1: But who's controlling it? Who's programming it? Mm-hmm. Who is, and we finally have some Christian organizations that are doing some really good work on assessing how AI is handling theology, right? For instance, and how that's happening. So we're going to have to do a lot of work in that area. But then there are opportunities to use it to evangelize and all that. So we'll get into a little bit more of that in a moment. But the Pope recently spoke out about AI. And I know that you've looked at this and there are positives maybe and negatives to what he said. Let's just start with the things you think maybe he got right. And you can just sort of give your assessment there.
14: Yeah, so the Pope came out with what's called Magnifica Humanitas, and it's really bringing us back to the future of humanity. And obviously the Pope and the Catholic Church has a billion person reach. So them speaking out on this is a big deal, and I'm actually encouraged that they took such a strong stance. And one of the main areas is around AI and warfare. Right now, there are kill decisions being made in the war in Ukraine using autonomous warfare, where the computer is deciding who to kill. So we've reached the time where death is being, expanded, life is being taken in the world, not by humans or by animals, but by computers. And so he took a strong stance against that. I think it's a pie in the sky thing. This warfare is expanding dramatically. I'm connected to companies here in the United States that are planning on churning out thousands of drones a month for the Department of War. And so I'm glad that he took that stance, and it's going to be difficult to even be able to hold that. I love that he spoke out about, putting humanity first, and that it's really important that AI is not controlled by a small handful group of very wealthy people. When that has happened, especially as these very wealthy people have promised a utopia, the last really powerful men that promised utopias and actually went for it were Mao, Stalin, and Hitler, and they killed over 100 million people. And so whenever really wealthy, powerful people promise utopias and that there's going to be suffering before we get to the utopia, that is the alarm bells. And so I think the Pope nailed it in that arena of really warning against these people having so much control. Obviously, he spoke to protecting human labor, protecting human dignity. When a man has a job and he gets up in the morning and he has purpose, that's a big deal, right? So I'm glad that he spoke to that. We also have to seek the reality that there's in a capitalist world, everyone is going to find a way to make money and to beat everybody out, and AI gives you that edge. So I guess I would say, From a concept standpoint, he had some great points, but I think he missed some stark realities. And there's also some other elements that I think he absolutely did not catch.
1: Well, that's important and it's powerful. And the book is When Intelligence Isn't Human, Navigating Your Faith in the Age of AI. You mentioned the website. Can you give the website again? Because the book comes out in August 25th. I want to make sure people go pre-order the book, check it out, mark their calendars for the release. Where can they go to do that again?
14: Yeah, so it's whenintelligenceisn'thuman.com. And it's all about how do you navigate your faith in this new age of AI. And in the book, I really help you understand this is how the world is changing. This is what you need to be prepared for. Navy SEALs spend 18 months getting ready to go to war. And I'm here to tell you guys, in the next 18 months, our world is never going to be the same. And so do you want to start honing in your relationship with God and understanding this enemy that's really building in our lives in 18 months, or do you want to start now? And that's where I really feel called to prepare the church with these tools.
1: Well, I so appreciate you joining us, breaking it down, and would love to have you back when the book releases. Appreciate your time today.
14: Thanks, Billy.
1: You can get your copy of When Intelligence Isn't Human, Navigating Your Faith in the Age of AI, wherever books are sold. We'll be right back in just a moment with more Newsmakers.
3: I wanted to be a boy one week. I wanted to be a girl next week. It was constantly like that, confusion always in my mind. I always felt like I was more in tune to femininity.
15: At 16, Tommy decided it was time to give in to those desires. Now addicted to meth, he dropped out of school and began frequenting gay chat rooms and nightclubs.
3: I had an internal knowing that it was just wrong.
15: Despite his doubts, Tommy started taking female hormones and making plans to have a sex change operation. Tommy was doing drugs with his brother and sister when he felt an oppressive, paralyzing fear. Terrified, Tommy left the house and went to his mom, who had recently committed her life to Christ.
3: I had to cry out to God because I just knew in that moment that he was the only one that was able to help me. So I remember just telling him, I'm sorry of the lifestyle that I was living. I just went into this deep place of repenting and asking for forgiveness. If Jesus did it for me, he could do it for you. We all need a savior. We all come from a place of brokenness.
16: The veil between us and the Lord is thinnest when we're in our suffering. You know, this brain tumor that keeps coming back, craniopharyngioma you're born with. And when they diagnosed me, they gave me all of the different ways that I could deal with this tumor through, you know, these actions and prayer and exercise and just do everything I can. And the last two appointments with my physician, it shrunk. They don't shrink. They just don't. And it's, God gets all the glory. We're here by his grace and mercy. Our bodies are fragile but resilient, temporary. So we live our days joyfully. We live our days hopefully. We live our days faithfully. And in doing that, my goodness, it changes the world.
1: Welcome back to Newsmakers on the CBN News Channel. For our final segment, Brad Brandon, founder of Across Nigeria, joins the show to talk about a rare positive story coming out of Nigeria. This is a place where persecution is absolutely raging. Let's welcome Brad to the show. Today, we want to talk about this story that is making headlines. And this is a story about a woman named Sarah. That's the pseudonym that she's going by. Now, she apparently, and I know you know the background of this, so I'm going to have you explain it, but she apparently fled her family. She had converted from Islam to Christianity. What happened once she fled her family?
17: So this is typical what happens. This happens, I mean, hundreds of times, thousands of times a year in northern Nigeria. It's northern Nigeria. 12 of the northern Nigeria states are controlled by Sharia law. So what you have under that Sharia law is the Arim al-Sharim doctrine, which is the doctrine of if you convert from Islam or if you come from an Islamic family and you convert to Christianity, that's a crime oftentimes punishable by death, meaning that your family can either kill you or they can hire somebody to kill you. And that's what's going on in this case. So she converted to Christianity, and she felt threatened by her community and her family. She escaped that situation. Oftentimes, people will escape those situations with the help of other people. So that's one of the things that we do at Across Nigeria is go in to these situations and extract people out of situations just like this and bring them to our refugee facility. So she stayed with some family, took her out. I'm not familiar with the family. I don't know them, but they gave her a safe haven. And what they were accused of then is kidnapping. And again, all of these things, all of these details in this story, you could plug them into any other story. It's the same thing that happens anywhere else. We've been accused, our people have been accused of kidnapping. Whenever you take somebody out of that situation to save, literally save their life, the only recourse really that the officials have or the Islamic rulers in the area have is to accuse you of kidnapping this person so that they can get the legal system on you. And that's what happened with the family that took her in. They were accused of kidnapping her. So all of this went to the court. And as you've mentioned, the end result in this story so far is that the court has ruled in her favor, that this was a breach to her civil rights, her human rights, I think the ruling even stated, which is very rare in these cases. This is a headline story, and it is a positive thing, because to have a ruling in northern Nigeria come down in favor of the person who left Islam and converted to Christianity, It's very, very rare. So it makes me wonder what's going on behind the scenes. One of the things that we talked about off the air was I think it's very possible and likely that the person she was staying with, they had the means to bribe the decision maker, which is, again, a common occurrence in northern Nigeria, to get that decision maker, the judge or whoever it was in this case that ruled in her favor, to do just that. So they would bribe her or bribe the judge to make that decision to come down in favor of her human rights. And I think one of the main points that hits me when I read this story is the fact that it's making headlines, that it's big news that a Christian was ruled in favor in northern Nigeria and their human rights were upheld and preserved, shows the severity of what's going on. I mean, we deal with literally hundreds of these cases just within our organization alone every single year. So most of the time, these rulings are not in the favor of Christians, and their lives continue to be at risk and they continue to be hunted.
1: Do you think there's any chance that this is the result of international pressure at all? Do you think there's any chance that something is breaking maybe among some leaders in Nigeria? Or do you think that that's probably not the case?
17: It's possible. I mean, let's face it. Over the last year and a half, there's been an immense amount of media pressure and pressures from the United States government. And I don't know if you read this, but recently the European Parliament just voted to condemn I think almost unanimously, all but one vote to condemn the violence specifically against Christians in northern Nigeria. And again, you know, those are actions that are akin to the UN. They know how to write strongly worded letters. They vote to condemn, but they don't actually do anything. But, at the end of the day, there is a lot of pressure being put on the Nigerian government to change the way that they're doing things in Nigeria. And that's good. And it's possible. Even the Nigerian Accountability Act that's been proposed by Ted Cruz, it does go after governors, local governors of states in Nigeria for upholding Sharia law. So it's possible that they saw the handwriting on the wall, that this legislation is probably eventually going to get out of the, I think it's in a judicial committee right now, going to get out of committee and get voted on. And those governors are going to be held accountable by the way of sanctions being put forth from the United States government and this administration. So it is possible. I just know that it's probably more likely that somebody had enough money to bribe somebody. But you're right. Thank you for being positive.
1: Well, Brad, as always, appreciate you taking the time and joining us today. We'll have you back very soon.
17: All right. Thanks, Billy.
1: Continue to pray for this situation, this particular woman named Sarah, and for Nigeria as a whole. We'll be right back in just a moment with more Newsmakers.
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1: That's all for Newsmakers. Thank you for watching. And be sure to head on over to the CBN News YouTube channel. That's where you'll find the full interviews you saw on today's episode. As for this show, we are done for today and we'll be back again next week.
7: Israel has endured decades of sorrow, terror, and war, and still she stands. 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Right now, your support brings help to those in need and shares Israel's true story with a world that needs to hear it. This is your moment to comfort God's people and remind them they are not alone. Take action. Stand with Israel today.
9: We also had members who fought in the war to fight for the cause of liberty.
10: Making sure that army is staffed and supplied. He's able to identify British intelligence agents and send that information on to Washington. After they've served in the army, they look forward to a government which gives to bigotry no sanction, to persecution no assistance.
26: Washington's words are powerful because they express an idea of a world that's different from the one everybody grew up in.
27: This ideal of religious freedom is going to be part of the government, but is it really meant for everyone?
10: Is this going to be a place where you can be free to say what you want about God

0: Some of the most engaging and inspiring conversations that I've experienced have taken place in mi casa, right at home, gathered around the dinner table with family and friends, just enjoying a great meal. You know, in between laughter and honest reflections, we've often delved into the profound meaning of life and our purpose in this world. This is exactly what I hope and I envision Casa Zoen to be for you, a safe place to explore the extraordinary God-gifted life. You know, your outlook on life may be hope-filled, or maybe you harbor doubts. You feel wounded by negative experiences, or even disenchanted with religious or spiritual beliefs. I want you to know that you're not alone in your quest for meaning and purpose. As we journey together and experience this God-gifted life, we're bound to face great adversity and sorrow. But the good news of Jesus is summarized in these words when he said, "The thief comes only to steal, kill, and destroy. I have come that you may have life and have it abundantly." Here, Zoen is the original Greek word in the Bible for the God-gifted life that Christ came to give you. So I hope you'll join me each week and every episode as we ask the difficult questions, as we open our hearts to this Zoen way of living, and together we discover the divine purpose we were created to fulfill. Welcome home to Casa Zoen. Welcome back to another episode of Casa Zoen. I'm your host, Roberto, and I'm excited and expectant because today I have a special guest with me. Jared Lopes is the founder and leader of Dad Tired, an online platform, community, podcast dedicated to helping men who are serious about becoming better husbands, better fathers, and spiritual leaders. Jared, thank you so much for being here. It's an honor.
1: Oh, man. It's great to be with you. Thanks.
0: Yeah. You've been busy today, going from interview to interview. Yeah.
1: It's been good stuff, though. I mean, I love talking about what God's doing, so it's been great.
0: That's so cool. Now, I know, you know, there's a lot of people that know you. I was looking at your podcast, and I was just blown away for, you know, what I believe God has been doing in your life. 7 million-plus downloads. Is that correct?
1: Yeah.
0: That's amazing.
1: Yeah. It's crazy.
0: Wow. Now, a lot of people see that, and they're like, okay, that, you know, that's... he got to that level, but there's a journey, right? There's a history. And what I think is fascinating about your story, as I was looking at your podcast and listening, is that you hit rock bottom. There was something that really triggered a transformation. And it's just, to me, it's beautiful to see how out of something that was falling apart, God has redeemed something. Can you just, for people that don't know a little bit about the story, can you tell us about that?
1: Well, that's God's reputation, right? Taking messy things and making them beautiful. So I shouldn't be surprised there. But yeah, I'd been in ministry for over a decade.
0: Oh, wow.
1: And helped plant a church. And that went real sideways. It didn't go as well as I had imagined. And that's kind of the very light way of putting it. It actually sent me into a tailspin. I was in a really, really dark spot. I had made a commitment. I'm never going to do church work ever again. I didn't want to be part of it. And in the middle of that, my marriage was actually falling apart. And my wife and I were fighting constantly. I remember I had made a decision in my head that we were going to end up in a divorce. And I remember Googling like divorce lawyers near me, which I would say if you've been married for a while, you've had weird thoughts. Like every married person has had some weird thoughts, you know? Yeah. But to take a weird thought and put it, like type it out was another level. So I had already made that decision. Then I went home and we got in another fight and we were in the middle of a fight. And my wife said to me in the middle of that fight, she said, "Jared, I want you to know I've been waking up in the middle of the night and I've been going to the living room and I've been begging God to capture your heart again."
0: Whoa.
1: And, I was ready to fight that day. I wasn't ready for that. I mean, that just hit me out of nowhere.
0: Wow.
1: And there's a verse in Romans that says it's the kindness of God that leads us to repentance.
0: Yeah.
1: And it was really the kindness of God through my wife that led me to repentance. It softened my heart. And so that's really how the whole journey of Dad's Heart started. I made a commitment then that I don't want to fail. I don't want to, you know, fail my kids and my wife. I want to be the man God's called me to be. And I ended up writing this blog about it that went viral. This was almost a decade ago. So if something went viral, it could, you know, be life changing.
0: Wow.
1: And since then we've got tens of thousands of guys who are basically saying the same thing. Like, I don't want to fail as a husband and dad.
0: Yeah. I'm thinking of people that are watching, you know, our audience. There's a lot of people that have been hurt from like you, the church. Yeah. Something has happened.
1: Yeah.
0: Some people have no parents present in the home.
1: Yeah.
0: I know that there are people that are watching or hearing that have gone through difficult things, very difficult things. And so I'm thinking of them, and I know you're part of your story is you didn't grow up with a father in the house. So now that you're a dad, what are some things that you are making a conscious or have been making a conscious effort to say, like, I'm going to make it different from what I lacked or what I didn't have?
1: Somebody I heard say this recently that they said, whatever is not transformed will be transferred.
0: Whoa.
1: And in the context of for me or for any parent, whatever I don't transform, the hurt that I don't transform in my own life, allow God to transform in my life, will likely be transferred to my kids. Mm. That was really, that hit me really powerfully. Because there are so many parts of me that's just like, I want to be a better dad. Mm-hmm. Then I want to give my kids a kind of childhood that I didn't have. So that was my motivation. But that didn't negate the fact that I still had hurt. Mm-hmm. I had my own pain as a child. And so I would say to any parent that, you know, they're just feeling exhausted, they're feeling tired, they don't know, they want to be the parent that they, you know, they feel like God's called them to be. The reality is first you got to deal with your own pain. Wow. And all of us carry some kind of pain from our childhood,
0: yeah.
1: you know, regardless of how awesome or not awesome your parents were. So we've got some kind of childhood wound.
0: Yeah.
1: And I think to have the courage to say, I'm not going to run from that. Mm-hmm. I'm going to allow God to take that, to transform it so that I don't transfer that pain
0: right.
1: onto my kids. Mm. It's super important.
0: That is really important. That process of becoming aware of that, I think of blind spots sometimes. Mm-hmm. Well, all of us have blind spots, mm-hmm. but you were made aware of that, that, you know, whatever doesn't get transformed by the Lord will get transferred. How did you become aware? Was that that mentor? Was it a group of people? How can people become aware of these blind spots that they may not even know they're carrying these wounds?
1: Well, I didn't realize how sinful I was until I got married and had kids.
0: I can relate. I can relate.
1: I thought I was a pretty good guy.
0: Yeah,
1: you know?
0: Yeah, yeah. Very patient. Yeah. You know, long suffering.
1: Yeah,
0: kids.
1: I thought I was a pretty good guy. But what's crazy is marriage is like that. Like it exposes who you really are, and then parenting exposes who you really are. Because you can kind of fake it to the world. Mm. You know, you might think something about me because we're in this interview and things look nice, but my wife knows who I really am.
0: Yes. Yes.
1: And my kids know who I really am.
0: Yeah.
1: And so marriage is one way to just kind of add self-awareness. Parenting is one way to add self-awareness.
0: Wow.
1: At some point you have to, especially as a man, I can't speak for women, but especially as a man, humble yourself and say, I can't do this in my own strength. Mm-hmm. Like most of us know as men, we're pretty broken.
0: Yeah.
1: But what happens is we try to just keep faking it. Yeah. I'm strong enough. I can work. I can fix any problem.
0: Yeah.
1: But the man who says, I actually don't have what it takes in my own strength. Mm-hmm. I need to humble myself, confess sin, and ask Jesus to do in me what I can't do in myself.
0: Yeah.
1: I don't know how you teach self-awareness other than come face to face with your own sin. Mm. Like just evaluate your own life. How are you doing?
0: Yeah.
1: And your sin will either lead you to shame, which is not godly, or it will lead you to humility, which is, God, I need you to show up and do what I can't do. And when a guy leans that direction and he becomes self-aware of his own sin and shame, man, he just becomes a better man. He's a better dad. He's a better husband. He's a better man.
0: That's so good. As you're explaining this process, I was thinking of Jesus in the Beatitudes when he says the first thing, blessed are the poor in spirit, for theirs is the kingdom of heaven. And then right after is blessed are those who mourn, for they will be comforted. And I think that's what you're saying, that I'm poor. I'm broken.
1: That's good.
0: I need you. And then you come to this place where like you're mourning over your sin. You're mourning over the fact that you don't have it all together.
1: Yes.
0: And then you get the comfort of the Holy Spirit, you know? It's powerful.
1: That's so powerful, man. And that's the culture of our world flipped upside down.
0: Mm.
1: Which is, I mean, it was the same thing in Jesus' context. Yeah. He was taking their cultural context and he was flipping it upside down. But what you were just saying there, the Beatitudes, nobody would look at those and say, oh, that's a blessing, right?
0: Yeah, right.
1: Nobody would say, in any cultural context, it's a blessing to mourn and be poor of spirit and be meek and like all these things.
0: Yeah.
1: But it's a blessing in the kingdom because what you were just saying is there, I know that I don't have I'm desperate for God to show up.
0: Yeah.
1: And that's a blessing. Anytime you're desperate for God to show up, you're blessed.
0: Yeah.
1: And I think that's what Jesus was getting at. Like, you don't have what it takes.
0: Yeah.
1: And when you realize that, when you have the self-awareness to say, I really don't have what it takes, that's truly a blessing.
0: That is a blessing. And it's so liberating. And I think you would agree that the culture, I mean, even just Western culture, but I guess the world in a broader sense, the message that I keep hearing, and then there's this phrase on social media, I'm sure you've seen it, like, you are enough.
1: Yeah.
0: You are enough. And it drives me crazy.
1: Yeah, totally. Yeah.
0: Because it's so selfish. It's so self-centered.
1: Yes.
0: And I think the message of the gospel is, no, you're not enough. That's why you need Jesus.
1: Yeah.
0: Right? And you need that humility. And for parents as well, right?
1: Dude, totally. I'm so glad you said that. Man, it's... you're not enough. Nobody is enough.
0: Right.
1: And what's crazy is, I just would imagine somebody doesn't have the self-awareness if they're saying that, you know, because everybody knows when they're honest with themselves, when it's quiet, you turn on the radio, you turn off the news, the podcast, the social media, the TV, and you put your head on your pillow. Like, most people know, I am, not only am I not hitting God's standards, I'm not even hitting my own standards.
0: Yeah. Yeah.
1: And, that mantra, I'm enough, I'm good enough, I have what it takes. That will fail. That's a terrible God. That's building your life on sinking sand.
0: Yeah.
1: You need Jesus.
0: Yeah. Now, talk to me about, I just love the centrality of the gospel and your ministry, your platform, that, you know, you need Jesus. That's, he is enough. Mm-hmm. He's the hero. And I want to talk about your book, because I know that's part of the, kind of the origin and the impulse of writing the book. But you talk about community. And this is something, I'll be honest, where I feel like I'm lacking. I've had seasons in my life where I had men around me. Now that I'm a dad, a young dad, I feel like I have no friends. Like, I'm in a place where, like, I have no time. And this is, I'm working and my family, right?
1: Yep.
0: So you really are challenging me to think about community. And I know there are people that are very isolated, especially men.
1: Yeah.
0: Men do tend to be isolated. And I think I was reading some stats that the average, number of guys that have friends has reduced in the last couple of years. Like, men don't have a lot of friends, like close friends.
1: Yep.
0: So you talk about community. So what are some ways that we can engage and build healthy guy friendships and community?
1: Yeah. Well, just friend to friend here, speaking to a dad who's got young kids. One, your social circle for sure will get smaller, and that's really, really normal. And I don't think having community means you need to necessarily be more social.
0: Okay.
1: So it does, like, say yes to more of us. You know, you said you have an 8-month-old.
0: Yeah.
1: Dude, you're just trying to survive.
0: I am. Yeah.
1: Just trying, you and really, literally just trying to survive.
0: Yeah.
1: So it doesn't mean saying yes to every barbecue, every event, every social gathering.
0: Yeah.
1: But that being said, you definitely don't want to isolate yourself.
0: Mm-hmm.
1: Isolation is just the playground for Satan and we all have weird thoughts. We get alone.
0: Yeah.
1: And Satan, that's Satan's playground. But I would encourage any guy, any parent, but especially men, you need probably 1 to 2 guys in your life. 1 to 2. That's all. It doesn't need to be like social gatherings, 50 friends. It's like 1 to 2 guys that you can say, dude, I want to finish the race.
0: Yeah.
1: And I know that if I don't have you in my life pointing me in the right direction, I'm going to fall off.
0: Yeah.
1: I'm going to stumble. And he's probably already in your life, and he's probably already in those guys' lives.
0: Yeah.
1: You know, people that are listening.
0: Yeah.
1: It just takes the intentionality of somebody saying, hey, can we have this kind of friendship?
0: Yeah.
1: You know what I mean?
0: That's really good. Even as you're saying, I'm already thinking of people that are in my life that I can be that person to them.
1: Yeah.
0: And realizing that, wait a minute, there are already people in my life that, again, maybe 1 or 2 that I can be intentional with. That's really liberating.
1: Can I say one more piece?
0: Of course,
1: on that?
0: Please. Yeah.
1: So I've noticed, this has been really surprising to me in the Dad Tired Ministry for about a decade now.
0: Yeah.
1: We have churches. The Bible says if we confess our sins, God is faithful and just to forgive us of all our unrighteousness. Praise God.
0: Amen. Yeah.
1: You die today and you've confessed your sins to God. You get to go spend eternity with him. That we could, like, just seal it up. That alone is good enough news.
0: Yeah.
1: But then James says, if you confess your sins to each other, you'll find healing.
0: Mm.
1: And a lot of guys will die forgiven, but they won't die healed.
0: Whoa.
1: And I've noticed, man, that the guys who are doing best at being the men, just like confident, whole men, husbands that are healed and whole and have good relationships with their wives, and ones who are good dads are healed. Wow. And dude, it's pretty rare. Mm-hmm. But the doorway to get into the healing is confession to each other, another brother.
0: Mm.
1: Like, you don't get to get the healing until you go through that door. And that's a scary door to go through.
0: It is.
1: Most dudes will choose not to do it. And you'll still get to go to heaven. You're forgiven. Yeah. You get to go be with God. Yeah. But I just really want to see men healed. You know what I mean? And so that's why that friendship piece is so important.
0: That's so good. It's that transformation you were talking about earlier, where if you don't get transformed, it's interesting that in the Christian walk, for those, you know, we talk here in Casa Zoen about the life of Jesus. Zoen is the God gift of life, you know, the life of God. And it's interesting how the Lord doesn't always just transform us right away. Like you would think, you come to Jesus, you're forgiven, and then everything goes away. But it doesn't happen that way, right? Some things may go instantly, right? I think I've experienced things that have, you know, just boom, I just know. But there's a long process of what we call sanctification, of transform, becoming like Jesus. And that healing part that you just talked about, it's just, it's so powerful, because I think that the Lord purposefully allows us to be in community so that we experience that transformation, that healing. And it's almost like he allows us to be partakers of that process. Mm-hmm. Like he wants us to join him, to cooperate with him.
2: Yeah.
0: That's a beautiful thing.
1: In some ways, don't you think like every human relationship as a Christian is meant to do that? So the most beautiful relationship we have is our relationship with God, which says, I see all of who you are. I know you and I love you. That's the gospel in a sense. Instead of running from you, I'm pursuing you. Mm-hmm. That's the gospel. The good news that God doesn't bail on us. He pursues us.
0: Yeah.
1: So then if we are image bearers of that message, then and another relationship I get to do that is my marriage.
0: Yes.
1: I see all of who you are. I'm not leaving. I love you and I'm sticking with you. Mm. My wife did that for me. That gave me a glimpse of the gospel. But even friendships get to do, like, you just kind of keep moving down the tier, the tiers of relationship. But friendship would be that. I have a couple friends in my life, a couple, not like 10 or 20, a couple who know me. I don't have secrets with them.
0: Yeah.
1: And they're like, I see you. Mm-hmm. I love you. I know you and I'm sticking near you. And in all of those relationships, we're just mirrors to like point back to this relationship with God. So I do think you're right. Like this is human relationship. It's all like gospel centered, image bearing, mirror. I get to be a mirror for the gospel to my brothers and sisters.
0: That's beautiful. You probably have read Henri Nouwen.
1: Yeah.
0: I just love him. And I think it was him who said something along the lines of, friendship is calling out the chosenness in the other.
1: Mm.
0: And I think it's what we're talking about, that this concept is such a radical thing. And I pray that through, you know, you're doing it through your ministry, and I pray that we can do it here, that what you just articulated so beautifully, the message of the gospel, God sees you fully as you are and yet chooses to still love you and pursue you.
1: Yeah.
0: That if we got that in our hearts and our minds, the world would be transform. I mean, that's beautiful. Because so many times we don't want to come to God because we're scared of what we're hiding, what we fear, our shame. And so we're like, no, he's gonna hit me. You know, God is up there like a tyrant, you know, just watching my every move, and he's angry.
1: Right.
0: But this heart of a father that Jesus came to reveal is totally different. And I want to ask you about how you have come to know God as Father. There are people in our audience that when they hear the word Father, it triggers them.
1: Totally.
0: Because of trauma, dad being absent, dad failing, and they don't want to hear God as a Father. How have you healed? That's a better question to use what you just said. How have you healed through that process of seeing God as a Father?
1: Yeah, that's a good question, man. So my dad left when I was 3. So obviously my idea around the word Father is skewed, it's jaded, it's blurry. Mm. That idea of God being a father comes with all kinds of mixed emotions, as it does for most people, whether your dad was around or not. You know, it's hard to view God as father based on our earthly fathers. To answer your question, I think that, like you said, the sanctification and that process of healing.
0: Yeah.
1: I think I'm still in the process of healing that, or finding that healing, to know God as Father. That he's good. I think one of the things I struggle with, if I'm being honest, is I get caught up in God loves the world.
0: Okay.
1: God so loved the world that he gave his only begotten son. And I get that. Like, I'm like, okay, that makes sense. God loves the world. But sometimes I don't feel like, does God love me?
0: Mm.
1: Or even, does he like me? You know what I mean? Like, I get that he loves all of us, but does he like me?
0: Mm.
1: And that's really where I struggle. And the way that struggle plays out in my real life is then I look for other people to say, well, do you like me? Mm-hmm. I hope I do well in this interview because I really want you to like me.
0: Mm-hmm.
1: I hope I can impress my wife so she likes me. I hope I'm a good dad to my kids. So they, you know, I'm just like longing for people to like me.
0: Yeah.
1: Because of a skewed relationship with Father.
0: Yeah.
1: Which is weird because now I am a dad.
0: Yeah.
1: And I know, like with my kids, you don't have to do anything. Like, I just straight up love you. My heart bursts with love and delight in you.
2: Yeah.
1: And so anyway, all that, that's a long way of saying, like, God is teaching me through sanctification, through friendships, through marriage, through my kids, that he actually delights in me.
2: Yeah.
1: And then that, when I rest in that, I just have that liberating feeling of like, I don't need to impress anybody else.
2: Yeah.
1: I'm loved and delighted in by the God of the universe.
2: That's powerful. That's beautiful. Thank you for, I just appreciate your openness, how you share, being willing to talk about your process. Sometimes I feel like in Christian circles or religious circles, people can put this, you know, mask it, like we got it all together and everything's fine. And the truth of the matter is not, we're in progress. You know, we're a work in progress. And scripture talks about that, you know, going from glory to glory. Yeah. We're jars of clay. This whole idea of being earthy, earthy. And yes, we're made by the divine breath, but we're still earthy, you know?
1: Yeah, that's good.
2: And that tension is there. I want to ask you about your book, because you said, I did get to read it yesterday, and I wanted this copy because, like I told you, I have a 3-year-old and who loves books, and the 8-month-old is too young. But I was reading it yesterday, and the line that you just said in this, by the way, this is Jared's new book. If you're watching on YouTube, My Daddy's Hero, and the line of the gospel, the good news of Jesus was there. I fully see you. I fully know you, and I still love you. And I read it, and I was like, you know, this is a kid's book, but it spoke to me. It really did, because I was like, that is the essence of the gospel. What has this done to you as a dad and to your family? First, like, just in your context, because that's the first part, you know?
1: Yeah, the reason I wrote it is because I heard one of my younger daughters said, she was like arguing with her friends, like, you know, my daddy's the best. My daddy, they're
2: oh, that's so cute.
1: She said, my daddy knows everything. And I just overheard that as she was playing with her friends. And I chuckled to myself. I'm like, that's awesome. I love that. Yeah, I love that she thinks that, but I don't know everything. Yeah, you know, I know I don't know everything. Yeah. And I remember just thinking in that moment, like, she needs a better hero than me. I love that I'm her hero, but my kids need a better hero. They need one that is more patient. They need a better forgiver, protector, provider. And so I wrote the book really for my kids, just to like tell them, did you know daddy has a hero? Like, you think I'm your hero, but even daddy has a hero. I want everyone in my house to know that there's none of us are excluded from needing Jesus in this house, including daddy. And so I just wanted to give language to my kids so that they knew that. And then now it's, you know, hopefully dads that read it can give that same language to their kids. Like, you think I'm awesome. Wait till I tell you about the one who's more awesome than me.
2: That's beautiful. That's awesome. And I hope I get to take it tonight. I'm going to read it to Benaiah, you know?
1: Yeah,
2: so, man. I got to ask you, is this you?
1: That's me, man.
2: I love it.
1: But look, I look younger in that one, which I'm grateful for the artists. Yeah.
2: No gray hair.
1: Yeah, no gray hair in that one. I'm appreciative. And then there's a scene where we're playing in the pool, and I told them, make me look buffer than I really
2: am. Oh, really?
1: Yeah.
2: Oh, there it is, right?
1: Yeah,
2: and that's cool. That's awesome. And great artwork. He did a great job. This is so cool, man. This is going to be a legacy for your kids.
1: I hope so.
2: It really will. I just sense that, you know, man, what a privilege that you're putting this, you know, these things will make an indelible mark. I don't have a book, but my mom did write a book later on in life. But what I have is the story of a journal that my mom kept prayers growing up. And it's powerful, man. Like, they may not see the full scope of it right now, but I can tell you later in life, they're going to be so grateful that you did this.
1: Thank you. I do think that it would be cool for guys. Most guys, it's hard to sit down and journal and stuff.
2: Yeah.
1: But I think for your kids' sake, to be able to look back and see how you wrestled with the Lord would be so helpful for them as future adults.
2: I want to tell you something that happened recently, because it just revealed that self-awareness, right? And it's the Lord. But so we were at the house, and we had to replace our TV because it was old and it was broken. And so I got a new TV, right? So I'm excited to get a new TV. I bring it to the house, and a couple of days later, Benai's in the living room, and he grabs one of these little toys. Like, he thought it was a Frisbee, right? But it wasn't.
1: I love it.
2: And he starts going like this, right? Yeah, you know where it's coming.
1: Yeah.
2: And he chucks it. And right, like, my wife sees he's about to do that, and we both go like, no! He throws it, right? And it hits the TV.
1: Yeah.
2: And I'm going to tell you what, literally, I'm not going to sugarcoat it.
1: Yeah.
2: I got really upset.
1: Yeah.
2: I'm like, I just got up. I'm like, Benaiah, no! And then I just close my eyes. I'm like, I don't want to even look. And so I go over, I'm like, Benaiah, you don't do that. I got really close to his face.
1: Yeah.
2: I didn't hit him. I didn't do any of that. But I just got really close, and I was angry. And he could tell that I was angry. I'm like, don't do that. You know, like, look, you hit the TV. And then I get up and I just leave. Like, I just retreat because I'm, trying to cool off because mm-hmm. I don't want to, you know, say anything else or get angry. Yeah. But I feel this like retreat, and it felt like this endless time of just like this chasm, this silence. It just felt wrong, but I'm kind of keeping my distance, and I can see him. I'm going to get choked up, but I can see his little body just like, you know, like he knows he did something wrong, and he's like looking at me, and my wife's like, you need to talk to him. Like he knows it was an accident, but I'm trying to cool off. Right. And I'm just like not engaging him. And all of a sudden, like, I just sense the Holy Spirit just kind of gently telling me, you know, not audibly, just in my spirit, but it's like, what are you doing? Like, do I treat you that way when you mess up? Do I retreat? Or am I always ready to embrace you right at the moment you turn?
1: Yeah.
2: I'm right there. Yeah. I don't retreat. The one who retreats is you, but I'm always right there.
1: Wow.
2: Go engage your kid. And man, I got choked up, right? Like, yeah. I just got like, wow. Okay, so I went back. And I sat him down. I'm like, Benai, I'm sorry. You know, and then I talked to him. I said, you know, I know it's an accident. And in his heart, I could see just it softened again, right? It softened, you know.
1: One thing I think about is that before the creation of the world, God knew the daddy he wanted to pick for your kids. He chose you for that, for them.
2: Wow.
1: For before the creation of the world, like, these are the kids I'm going to create. And you're the daddy I want for them. But also, so that's just like, there's some rest in that, but also, he knew that you would need them for your sanctification journey. Wow. And like I was saying earlier, I didn't know I had temper in me. I didn't know I had anger stuff in me, and my kids, reveal in me what's in my own heart. And not only is God using me to help shape them, but he's using them to help shape me.
2: Wow.
1: And that's just so beautiful, the way that God, nothing is wasted in the kingdom.
2: Jared, thank you so much. Man, I'm excited about this evening. I'm going to be reading this. Hopefully Molly will let me keep it. But where can people get this book?
1: Yeah, man. Amazon's got a ton of great sales. So dadtired.com is our website for all the stuff we're doing in the ministry. But Amazon, Barnes & Noble, kind of the best places to grab the books.
2: Great. Awesome. If you're watching on YouTube, here's the cover. My daddy's hero. Love it. What a legacy. I'm excited to, I can already see, like I told you, down the road, your kids are going to be, think about it. Your kids will be able to read to their kids.
1: Crazy, man.
2: That is crazy.
1: Crazy. Yeah.
2: You know? So what a blessing. Hey, thank you so much.
1: Thanks,
2: it's
1: bro.
2: Been a blessing.
1: Yeah.
2: I look forward to keeping up with you more now that I'm a dad and I discovered your content. I'm like, this is amazing. Yeah, you know, man. A great tool. So God bless you. And thank you for what you're doing. I pray that God just takes you to another level. And thank you for just being real, vulnerable, and opening your life to what God is doing.

0: what the comments are that you hear from family and friends. And I hope to see you again and to share another episode of Casa Zoen. God bless you.
1: When you hear Brazil, you probably think of this, and this, and this. 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
7: Well, welcome to the 700 Club. Israel and the UK are in a showdown. The UK Foreign Secretary declared that Israeli occupation of Judea and Samaria is illegal. He admits the British government invoked the move to pave the way for a Palestinian state.
8: Israel is pushing back against what it calls a distortion of international law. Chris Mitchell reports from Jerusalem.
9: On Wednesday, UK Foreign Secretary Ed Miliband defended Britain's decision to target Jewish settlements as part of its push for a two-state solution.
10: We announced what we did yesterday because we believe that the only way forward for security for the Israeli people and the Palestinian people is a two-state solution.
9: On Tuesday, Miliband declared for the first time that Britain considers Israel's occupation of Judea and Samaria unlawful.
11: Today I announce that the official view of the British government is that the occupation is unlawful. Because of Israel's entrenchment of its control, its intention to extend permanent sovereignty, and its expansionist agenda via illegal settlements.
9: But international lawyer Natasha Hausdorff maintains that Judea and Samaria are legally occupied territory under a principle of international law called uti possidetis iuris, or as you possess under the law.
12: And it says that the new state inherits the pre-existing administrative lines of whatever unit preceded it. In Israel's case, the unit that preceded it was the British Mandate for Palestine.
9: Hausdorff argues that under this principle, when Israel declared its independence in 1948, it inherited the boundaries of the British Mandate, including Judea and Samaria.
12: It's the moment that they declare independence as a default rule. So anywhere there is no agreement to the contrary on borders or territory, uti possidetis iuris tells us what the borders of that new state are.
9: Some argue this law does not apply to Israel because of its unique circumstances, but it has been used around the world since the 19th century to establish borders for new countries.
12: It puts the lie to so many of these falsehoods that are propagated about Israel using international legal terminology. Occupation being a very prominent factor. It also goes to show that

0: illegal settlements is a false claim also. It is a false claim that is being used to justify this idea that Jews shouldn't live in Judea and Samaria, or that parts of this territory ought to be ethnically cleansed of Jews.
1: The UK says the Palestinian Authority played a key role in its decision.
2: We talked to the representatives of the Palestinian people, the Palestinian Prime Minister, the representative here, and they both said to us with a very clear voice, you need to act from our point of view.
1: Itamar Marcus, a Palestinian Media Watch, warns Palestinian leadership rhetoric doesn't always match the Western vision of two states living side by side.
3: Well, let me tell you, they can't have self-determination because they define their self as Palestine from the river to the sea. There is no room in the Palestinian long-term ideology for an Israel.
1: Meanwhile, Israel is giving Britain 30 days to close its consulate in Jerusalem. Chris Mitchell, CBN News, Jerusalem.
4: Well, the sort of the incredible ironies here in the UK, it had absolute authority under the League of Nations and the Palestinian mandate. They had the mandate to create a Jewish state and to create a Palestinian state. They failed in that. And the reason they failed in it is the Palestinians refused to accept it and refused to accept a Jewish state. The UN in 1948, as Israel declared independence, recognized Israel at that point in time. And then from 1948 until 1967, there was an ethnic cleansing on the West Bank. It was illegal in Transjordan under Jordanian law to be Jewish and live there. You couldn't be Jewish and live in the Jewish quarter of the old city. So that is what would happen in any kind of Arab control over that territory. There would be an ethnic cleansing. And that is the stated goal of the PLO, the stated goal of Hamas, stated goal of Hezbollah. They don't want a Jewish state at all. They want to take 6 million Jews and drive them to the sea. That has been the stated goal for decades. And when will the international community wake up to it? All of this is just appeasement. It is rewarding terror. It makes absolutely no sense. So under that British mandate, if that territory now falls to Israel, which it did back in 1967, any attempt to return to the borders prior to 67 from an Israeli standpoint are absolutely unacceptable. The rocket attacks that they've experienced now in Gaza, since Gaza was given to the Palestinians and Hamas was able to gain control, all the rocket attacks that have occurred in the Gaza envelope in southern Israel would now be directed at Tel Aviv and Ben Gurion Airport, and it would absolutely destroy Israel. This cannot happen, and I wish the international community would wake up to it and wake up to the reality on the ground and the ideology on the side of the Palestinians. When they say from the river to the sea, what they're saying is there is no room for Israel. In other news, controversy is mounting over New York Mayor Zoran Mondami's plan. He wants to attend the 9/11 memorial service tomorrow. John Jessup has that story and more from our CBN News Bureau in Washington. John?
5: Thanks, Gordon. As America remembers the 25th anniversary since the September 11th terror attacks, there is an effort to keep New York's first Muslim mayor away from Friday ceremonies. As CBN's Lori Johnson explains, the petition has close to 110,000 signatures.
6: At New York City Hall, relatives of 9/11 victims held pictures of family members lost at the World Trade Center that day. 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
7: My message to Mayor Mondani is, dude, we don't want you to come.
6: Their petition, asking organizers to not include Mamdani, questions the mayor's respect for the victims due to concerns over his reluctance to condemn phrases such as globalize the intifada, adding he's insufficiently critical of extremist ideologies.
8: We are asking respectfully that he not show up even though there's going to be other politicians there.
6: Critics also point to last week's 9/11 ceremony when Mamdani handed a symbolic pen to city attorney Ramzi Qasem, who previously represented a convicted al-Qaeda member whose brother-in-law was a 9/11 hijacker.
9: Stay away, Mamdani! Stay away, Mamdani!
6: At another Manhattan event, victims' families and others gathered for the Unite Against Terror rally, organized by the End Jew Hatred Movement.
10: Came here to support the movement against Mamdani, going to the World Trade Center. He's not welcome there.
6: Rudy Giuliani, New York's mayor on 9/11, agrees with the effort.
11: Having lost friends there and being very close to many of the families, it offends me that he's coming.
6: Despite the controversy, Mamdani vows to attend.
12: I'm proud to be the mayor of this city. I love this city. I love this country. And what I want this week to be a focus on is on the families whose loved ones were stolen from them 25 years ago in the horrific act of terror of September 11th. And a focus also on the first responders who gave everything they could to this city and to the people who came together to try and help their fellow New Yorkers.
13: Friday's Ground Zero ceremony will also be attended by all four former living presidents. The Trump administration will be represented by Vice President J.D. Vance, while the president attends an event at the Pentagon. Lori Johnson, CBN News.
5: All right, thank you, Lori. Now to a story that went viral a few days ago about an airline passenger who became so unhinged that he had to be duct taped to a seat. The fellow passenger he attacked was author Jonathan Cahn, traveling to promote his new book, and after he had just appeared on the 700 Club. Rabbi Cahn spoke to CBN's Billy Hallowell about his experience with the man. He said much of their time together was pleasant, but everything changed when he began discussing the reality of God.
14: At that moment, it's a switch. I mean, at that moment, I've never seen anything like this. Swish. His face changes, his voice changes. He speaks to me like he's whispering a secret to me. And I'm leaning and I said, what is it? I'm not going to say, he said, I'm just going to start it. He says, bull blank. Okay. I said, what? He said, bull blank. I said, what? I said, are you saying I made it up? He says, it's all bull. And he says, I'm not gonna, go blank yourself. I'm like, I've never seen a switch like that in my life.
15: And you're surprised because you're like, for 2 hours, we've been laughing and sharing stories.
14: Yes.
15: And now there's a switch. Did you immediately recognize the switch as spiritual in your perspective?
14: It's like a movie. It's like someone gets taken over. It was like someone getting taken over. I mean, it was just that dramatic. You just said the most friendly 2 hours. And then as I'm sharing about God's reality and power, boom, like that. And then he starts cursing Jesus. Cursing God, blaspheming. You know, they said he was talking about Jesus. No, he was blaspheming. And so he's going on and on, cursing me. I'm now going to my computer. And he's being loud, and now he's being disruptive. And so
15: people are looking now.
14: People are all around are disturbed by what's happening. Yes. Yes. And he stands up and talks to the people in front of him. Do you believe in Jesus? Do you believe in Jesus? And then cursing God, cursing Jesus. It was like blasphemy. And he's also saying vulgar things and, you know, and everything. And that's what the articles focused on. But that was like a side part. So he's doing all that. And then suddenly he's friendly again. Okay. Friendly again. And he's friendly and he starts. And at one point, you know, now here's the other thing, Billy. I already had strange things happen that week, and when I started, I was heading out to CBN. All of a sudden, there's this black bar across my computer screen, which I do all my work, which I write, you know, which all these things come out. Well, I do everything on my computer, and so it was very hard, but I try to work around it. It was, you know, for the whole trip, I was very paralyzed. He goes, says, "What's that?" And then he taps the screen, and the black spreads across my screen. He taps it; it spreads across. Okay, and then I'm trying to like just okay, Lord, you know, I'm typing, and then before I knew it, he puts his hands around my neck.
5: Wow, well, you can see the whole interview on our CBN News YouTube channel, Gordon.
4: Well, I hope you pay attention to this story because how the media portrayed it is that he was some kind of deranged Christian that went off on this flight. They tried to make it a political issue and get the real story. This is someone who absolutely went into a derangement just because somebody next to him was a Christian. And that is absolutely disturbing. The fact that he had to be duct taped to a chair on an airline just tells you how out of control he got. It's incredible. And it's also incredible at the launch of this new book. It's amazing to me that when you start talking about demonic influence in our culture today and how demonic signs, going back to the book of Revelation and going back to the seat of Satan that was part of Pergamon in Turkey, and then how all of that altar was moved to Berlin, the tracing of it that Jonathan Cahn has done, and you see the influence of it in the Third Reich. You see the influence of on Hitler, and you just go, well, there is an invisible world. We do battle against spiritual forces. I'm going to be having a further interview with Jonathan Cahn on his book. It's coming up on 700 Club Israel. It will be released on Saturday. But get a copy of it. Get informed. And also, let's pray for this man, that he would be absolutely delivered from this demonic influence in his life. We don't war against flesh and blood. We war against principalities and powers, these ideas that seem to be infiltrating everywhere in our culture. That is where our warfare is. It's not against the individual. Let's pray for his salvation, and let's pray for his deliverance. Terry?
16: Well, coming up later, award-winning country music singer Granger Smith. Hear why he walked away from 25 years in the music business to become a preacher. Granger talks about the toxic beliefs that kept him from truly knowing Jesus. He's joining us live. That's ahead on today's 700 Club. And then also ahead, a shock to the Swedish media. Young people named Jesus Influencer of the Year. CBN News goes behind this surprising move of God in one of the most secular nations on earth. And that's next.
17: Friend, do you remember when it felt good to withdraw your cash from the bank to expand a business, go on vacation, or buy a new car? Well, today, withdrawing your own cash has become a very risky business, according to The Secret War, a shocking new research report. I just read it, and folks, I was amazed to learn why banks are now required to spy on us for the government and then report any suspicious or unusual behavior. I suggest you get The Secret War free. Just call the number on the screen, no charge, from the folks at Swiss America, and get this. Did you know simply spending cash today may be enough to have you branded as a potential criminal? That's right. The new war on cash is really a war against all freedom-loving Americans. The Secret War is yours free, so call the number on the screen and you can tell them Pat Boone gave you the number.
18: Boys and girls all over the world are being abused and tortured.
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4: Sweden has long been seen as one of the most secular nations on earth. Now a radical change is underway. young people are turning to God through social media. As Dale Hurd reports from Stockholm, this revival is being led by young men.
0: There was a time in Sweden when you might never see such a thing. Young men on fire for the gospel. This Scandinavian country is experiencing something it hasn't had since the Jesus movement in the 1970s. A deep hunger for God among its youth. Religious belief here has been in continuous decline since World War II. By 2000, as few as 5% of Swedes attended church. A 2011 survey found that most members in the Church of Sweden did not believe in Jesus. Faith in God was seen as a sign of ignorance. Then came a radical and surprising shift. In this nation with a well-earned reputation as one of the most secular on earth, something is changing. Young people are turning to God. It would arrive with a shock when Swedish youth named Jesus Influencer of the Year for 2025.
2: There is such a longing for Jesus within the young generation. People are hungry for the word of God and they want the truth.
0: Philip Falk Azevedo and some friends began Sweden's Jesus Conference after they experienced a vision during prayer.
2: Well, a lot of young people gathered for Jesus. So we said, okay, God, this sounds amazing, but we don't know how to do this. We need your help.
0: By the third year, attendance was over 3,000. Program host and pastor Josef Barkenboom gives a lot of credit to social media for Sweden's awakening, allowing people to share the gospel free from the control of Sweden's secular media culture.
3: And because of social media, they can't filter it anymore. People that have come to faith has actually come through social media. I was part of starting a social media project here in Sweden called Why Christian. And we've seen people from all over Sweden come to faith through social media.
23: The faith among the young people are growing. And we can see it statistically in the Lutheran church. When they open the confirmation classes, they are fully registered within 24 hours.
0: Marco Stromberg began a business school to raise up Christian entrepreneurs and the calling to develop Christian leaders. He says the secular Sweden created by the older generation has left Gen Z feeling empty.
23: We have this moral, as they see, emancipation, that there's no rules, you can do whatever you want. And when you can do whatever you want, all of a sudden they become lost. So a lot of them are actually seeking for traditional values, the family, the church, community, especially the men.
0: That includes Oscar Jakobsen, who told us he used drugs to medicate the loneliness and lack of meaning he felt before accepting Christ.
24: Young people, the most of them you will find out at the clubs, and they get very drunk because they try to escape reality because I don't think they see much of a meaning with life. When they're sober.
0: After he was saved, Oscar invited his friend Zeke to church, who told us he only came to talk Oscar out of becoming a Christian. Suddenly, Zeke found himself surrounded by church members praying over him, and he saw a vision of Jesus.
24: So I began to see like a figure here, and there it was again. And when I opened my eyes the other time and understood what I saw and what I felt, I just began to cry because I understood it was real.
0: Swedish Christians have been praying for a revival for years. Lars Einarsson is a Bible teacher living in Israel.
25: And we're praying day and night, 24/7, for this awakening to come.
0: A national survey confirms that belief in God is rising. The number of young people attending church has doubled in 4 years to 34%. Einarsson is believing that Sweden will return to its Christian heritage.
25: We talk about the countries or the nations in the north with the cross in their flags, that they have a special calling to experience the power of the cross in their lives and to then go with that message over all of Europe.
2: There has been a prayer movement. People have prayed Amos 8:11 every morning at 8:11. They pray. It says that God will send a famine in the land, not a hunger for bread or a thirst for water, but a famine of hearing the word of God.
0: And those prayers are being answered. Some in Sweden's older generation don't like what's happening. However, among Swedish young people, it is now cool to be a Christian.
23: Now you have parents, even grandparents, who are secular. So if you want to be a punk, you want to be punk, you want to rebel, you become a believer. You have a Bible under your arm. That's the most punk thing you can do in Sweden today.
0: Dale Hurd, CBN News, reporting from Sweden.
4: You look at the history of Christianity in the world and the conversion of Sweden, Norway, and there's Finland, all of these countries. Absolutely incredible, the move of God. And here, yes, again. There's a reason there's a cross in all their flags, and there's a reason they acknowledge God at their founding. It's because that was the change. And instead of being Viking raiders, they became very dedicated Christians. It's wonderful to see it happening once again. And it's also wonderful to see it's being led by young men. That is incredible. May that famine no longer be there in the land. May the knowledge of God cover Norway, cover Sweden, cover Finland, cover all of those nations as the waters cover the sea. Terry?
16: Well, still ahead, cancer on his tonsils and a tumor in the back of his throat. The cure left this man in grueling pain. Stay tuned to see his supernatural healing. That's later on today's show. And then, up next, for most of his life, he called himself a Christian, until a devastating tragedy revealed he did not know God at all. Country music's Granger Smith talks about the toxic beliefs that poisoned his relationship with Jesus after this.
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16: Granger Smith was raised in a loving Christian home, and he considered himself a Christian until he realized he was anything but.
6: After a 24-year career as an award-winning country music artist, Granger Smith stepped away from the spotlight to answer a clear calling into ministry. His memoir, Like a River, became a New York Times bestseller, offering a powerful testimony following the loss of his son, River. In his latest book, Poison in the Well, Smith examines the false beliefs that can keep people from truly knowing God.
16: Please welcome back to the 700 Club, Granger Smith. It's wonderful to have you here.
10: It's so nice to be here with you.
16: And love your new book, Poison in the Well. We're going to talk about that in a minute. But you talk in the book about the fact that your lifestyle, as you knew it before, you would qualify as someone Christian in name only.
10: Talk about that. That's right. Nominal is where that phrase nominal means in name only. Yes. No one wants to be in name only in anything
16: in
10: that
16: anything.
10: They do.
16: Yes.
10: You know,
16: yeah.
10: but it's a real problem, almost the opposite of the Sweden problem.
16: Yeah.
10: As we're so comfortable here that Christianity could help us. It could,
16: yes.
10: It could help our friendships. It could help, it could help our job status. And so we claim it almost as if we're just born into it. It's all we've ever known.
16: Yeah.
10: Jesus says something different in John 3, that no one is born a Christian. You must be
16: born again. And talks about that oil we need to keep in our lamps before he returns, which should be sobering to all of us.
10: It should be, yeah.
16: You and your wife, Amber, who's just so lovely, experienced the loss of a son, your son, River, and it was really a wake-up call for you. Mm. How did God use such a tragic situation, Granger, to speak to your heart?
10: Sure. I mean, throughout Scripture, we see tragedy.
16: Yeah.
10: We see the suffering like a fire that heats the crucible, that molds the metal.
16: Yeah.
10: We don't want it to be that way as humans, but we look in hindsight, we say the Lord used this. He burned hot enough to reveal what was beneath the faith. And for me, I realized there was no faith.
16: Yeah. Talk a little bit about what it was like for you to begin to realize you didn't have it and then to seek it.
10: I think the first realization of that was I reached a point in the wake of the loss of my son, I have no hope.
16: Yeah.
10: Mm-hmm. No hope. So much so that I wanted to end my life.
16: Wow.
10: Now, that doesn't sound like a Christian. Christians are ones that grieve with hope. We grieve differently than the world. We always have a foundation of Christ and what he has done on the cross to reconcile sinners to God. We have that always. But when I recognized I was in a place when I had no hope, that began a journey for me. I mean, it got so bad that I was in a suicidal moment one evening and cried out to the Lord to save me and felt just enough rest in that moment. But it was beyond that I just thought, why didn't I have hope? Who is Jesus really?
16: What was missing?
10: If he claims that we should have hope, then have I not had him?
16: Yeah.
10: That began a new journey for me.
16: Yeah. You talk about 11 toxic beliefs in your book that keep us from the realization that Jesus is alive and well and wanting to infuse us with hope and everything else we need to live here successfully. Talk about that.
10: Yeah, so after the Lord did save me, there was that moment, the suicidal night. 3 months later, on this journey of wanting to know what happened, who is Jesus really? And the Lord saved me. Mm-hmm. And upon this realization, when I saw the fruitlessness of my old life, and I suddenly the Lord rearranged my desires. I craved new things.
16: Yeah.
10: I craved new people to be around. I wanted to keep his word, not because I was earning anything, but as an overflow of my gratitude for what he had done.
5: And you walked away from many years of really people's adulation, people's enjoyment of your music, people seeing you as this professional and very successful musician. What happened there?
10: Yeah. So in the wake of all these things, I started looking back on my own life and just thinking, what would have been some signs that I wasn't doing or was doing that would have said that this doesn't align with something a Christian would be doing? Not a checked box for salvation, but as an overflow of salvation.
5: A way of life. Yeah.
10: And so one of the things was I had no hope. That should have been a sign. One of the things is I didn't crave the Bible or think about reading it. I didn't crave being with God's people in a church on Sunday morning. Yeah. And then another thing, to your point about music, I was coddling a prideful sin of needing that adoration. So there was 11 of them in this book, but there were things I either was or wasn't doing that should have been a check engine light under the hood.
5: So you walked away from that. You're now preaching. Mm-hmm. What is your relationship with Jesus like now versus what it was before all of this happened?
10: It was before I was desperate for Christ. Now I'm desperate for Christ, but know it. So, you know, I wake up this morning in the hotel room before this program, and I open the Word and I say, God, open my eyes to your Word. I need you today. I need to see you. I need to know from your Word who you are. And I need to be sustained by you all day because I'm so weak. I have nothing outside of you. Yeah. And he does. And he answers that prayer.
5: We were talking just a moment ago about how God takes such hurtful, painful, hard things and changes us in a very positive way through them. Sometimes we don't hear him unless those kinds of things occur. His ways are so different than ours. You know, we think with God everything should be, he's blessing us, he's happy with us, we're his children, and we are all of that. Mm-hmm. But life is painful. What do you say to people who are or have gone through really terrible things?
10: Yeah, it's like you said, sometimes we don't hear him until the pain, and C.S. Lewis was the one that said God speaks through pain with a megaphone. Mm. And so, and then the second thing you said was, as we are his children and he wants us just to be happy and peaceful. But anyone that's a parent
5: knows
10: that's the truth. Raised children says, well, I don't want them always to be perfectly comfortable and peaceful. I need them to be exposed to certain things because that's what makes them stronger. Just like a tree needs wind, you know, to blow out the dead branches and the leaves, and so it could the roots get stronger and the trunk gets thicker. That's what God does for us through suffering.
5: You alluded to the book a little bit earlier with just a few of the things that you've written, but there are 11 of them. And I love what you've written here. It comes out of your pain, out of your self-examination, out of taking a hard look at what has Jesus done in my life. What do you want the takeaway from this book to be for people who read it?
10: Yes, ma'am. I want the takeaway to be that people could recognize that God came to reconcile sinners through the life and teaching of Jesus Christ, who went to the cross and died and says, all who look to me will be forgiven and saved and with me for eternity.
5: And when you really get that, you're hungry for more.
10: Amen. Amen.
5: Granger's book is called Poison in the Well, 11 Toxic Beliefs That Keep You and Me from the Living Water of Jesus. It's available wherever books are sold. Get a hold of it. Granger, thank you so much. It's great to have you here.
10: It's my pleasure. Thank you.
5: Gordon?
4: 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Doctors told him he was in for the most difficult journey of his life. Watch how he was delivered from a months-long physical nightmare. Then Terry and I will be praying for you. Stay with us.
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15: Welcome back to Washington for the CBN News Break. Republicans are in Dallas for the GOP's inaugural midterm convention, rallying supporters ahead of November's election. President Trump pledged to send every American adult $5,000 if Republicans retain control of both the House and Senate. Promise likely would cost more than $1 trillion and require congressional approval. Speaking to reporters ahead of the convention, the president also said the Iran war probably will not end until after the midterm elections. Well, slain conservative Christian activist Charlie Kirk will be honored at the GOP convention tonight. Today marks 1 year since a gunman shot and killed Kirk during a free speech event on the campus of Utah Valley University. A judge ruled the suspect will face trial for the crime, and he could get the death penalty. There are now 3,500 Turning Point USA chapters at high schools nationwide. That's up 180% since last year. Colleges have seen a 60% increase with up to 1,500 chapters. Well, you can always get the latest from CBN News by going to our website, cbnnews.com. Gordon and Terry will be back with more of the 700 Club right after this.
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16: A lump as large as an orange. For years, this cyst made a boy named Venith miserable. Then, after a fall, he needed immediate surgery. His family had no money to pay for it.
31: 7-year-old Venith lives in a small village in Cambodia with his family. Ever since he was 3, he's lived in almost constant pain.
32: I could not run or play like other kids. It hurts too much. I was always holding my stomach and crying.
31: His mother, Shreb, told us how bad his condition has become.
32: There is a lump in his groin. Sometimes it gets as large as an orange. When the weather got cooler, that seemed to make him cry out with pain even more. and it seemed like he woke up in pain every single night.
31: Then one day, a friend pushed Vineet from the top of a tractor while they were playing. He said the pain from the fluid-filled cyst was so bad, it took his breath away. His aunt had to carry him home.
32: My stomach hurt so bad. I cried hard all afternoon and night. Mom even tried ice she had to buy from the store. Nothing helped.
31: Finally, they rushed him to a clinic where a doctor said he needed surgery right away. The family could not afford it.
32: I grew very afraid because we did not have money.
31: Then, thanks to you, Operation Blessing paid for Vineet to receive the surgery he needed to repair the hole in his abdominal wall. He was soon up running and playing with his friend.
32: I am so happy after the surgery. I can run, play ball with my friend, and fish. I feel no pain anymore.
0: In my heart and our family, we are so happy, for he is healed now, and nothing could compare to this.
32: I am not worried anymore. Thank you, Operation Blessing.
5: You are the one who made that possible. 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If you're not a 700 Club member, today is a great day to join. 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And then there are folks who go over and above a general membership. 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And we can change lives, not just Vineet's, but his family's as well. Will you be a part of that? We're asking you to go to your phone, 1-800-700-7000. Just call and say, I want to join the 700 Club. Or you can go to your computer if you prefer that. That's cbn.com. You can also text your giving to CBN at 71777. You know, when you join the 700 Club, a percentage of your gift goes into the work of Operation Blessing. And all of these things happen when we link arms together. It's why Jesus asked us to be unified, because in unity we make a difference. Will you let us hear from you now? To those of you who've already joined, we say thank you. You're changing the world right now, even as we're speaking with each other. Gordon?
4: Well, up next, his saliva gland stopped working. This cancer survivor could not eat solid food, had trouble sleeping, and had to drink 200 ounces of water a day. Watch how he received a healing miracle. And then join with us in prayer right after this.
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4: For Mark Campbell, tasting a bite of bread was like heaven on earth. That's because for the first time in months, he was able to eat solid food. Mark had been riddled with cancer that destroyed his saliva glands until he was miraculously healed right in his own home.
8: I was just wiped out. I was exhausted. It was painful. I can't eat. I'm having to consume approximately 200 ounces of water a day. I mean, I'm drinking water by the gallons. It's just physically a nightmare. Well, back in February of 2024, woke up and walked into the bathroom and noticed I had a big old knot on my neck about half the size of a golf ball. It was on the left side. I thought, that doesn't really look normal. So I called the doc and scheduled an appointment. I went in and he sticks the flashlight in my mouth, and within about 10 or 15 seconds of being in the exam room, I'm told I have cancer in my tonsils, and that he can also see a tumor in the back of my throat. As long as you'll follow all the instructions and you'll go through the prescribed treatments, we have a really good chance of winning. And he said, but I will tell you, you are in for the most difficult journey of your life. So I go through about 90 days of induction chemotherapy, praying, God, just shrink these tumors and give the doctor a simple surgical procedure. And then the doctor looked at me in early May and said, this is great. Everything is shrunk to the point. We can, you know, take them right out of the front of your mouth. No problem. During the week of July the 4th, I started probably in the second week of the chemo and the radiation combined. I'm experiencing an extreme amount of pain. My saliva glands stop working. I can't produce saliva. I can't eat any solid food. So I'm having a very difficult time sleeping. It's the most grueling physical experience of my life. I really can't do anything other than just sit in front of a TV, read a book, drink another glass of water. You know, we're just gonna trust the Lord to get us through this. And on November the 20th, it was revealed that there's no more cancer anywhere in my body. But I'm still fighting through these residual side effects, cotton mouth. You can't go to the restroom, go to the mailbox. You can't do anything without water in your hand, right? There are days where it's just devastating and you wonder if it will ever get back to normal. And then on Wednesday evening, December the 18th, we were watching the 700 Club, and Gordon started praying towards the end of the show.
4: There's someone else, you're having trouble with your saliva glands, and it's like every time you swallow, you need either water or some other help because everything is just so completely dry. God's able to restore you. Whatever was taken from you, I think there was somehow radiation treatments are involved in this. Whatever was taken from you is being restored now in Jesus' name.
8: And my wife and I were watching this and we flew out of the bed. I mean, I'm going, yes, that's me. He's speaking directly to me, and God is giving me the sign that I am healed. About 2 days after this, all of a sudden my mouth feels normal again for the first time in months. I got saliva. I can eat bread for the first time in months. Man, it was like heaven on earth. It was just like heaven on earth. I believe it's a miracle. And it's just the most sensational feeling in the world to know that God has clearly used his power to show you his healing process and for him to do something for you that you couldn't do for yourself. I have experienced one of the lowest places you can get to in life through suffering. And then now I feel as if I'm on the mountaintop. God has clearly made himself known to me through his presence in my life and the way that he has cared for me. There's not a greater feeling in the world than to be a believer and to know that you have a God who loves you and you just have to trust him.
4: What an incredible miracle. God works miracles today. Jesus is the same yesterday, today, and forever. It's in his very nature. He wants to heal. He wants to save. He wants to deliver. Now, listen to what Mark said. It was like heaven on earth. Isn't that wonderful? It was like heaven on earth. And you're saying, well, that's so far away. Can I have that experience? Well, the scripture is very clear. Yes, indeed, you can have that experience. Now, here's what Jesus asked his followers, or commanded is probably a better way to put it. He commanded his followers. You can find it. It's in your Bible, too. When he sent the 70 out, and this is Luke chapter 10, when he sends them out, he gives them a message to deliver. And the message is, declare to them that the kingdom of heaven has drawn near to them. So a modern way to say that, it was like heaven on earth. Now the Lord's Prayer, his disciples teach us to pray. And he says, here's how you pray. First, you acknowledge God. You acknowledge his holiness. You acknowledge he's your Father. He is the source of all life. He's the source of you. May your kingdom come. May your will be done on earth as it is in heaven. You too can have it's like heaven on earth. Now, why would Jesus ask us to pray for that experience, for heaven to come down? Why would he command his disciples to declare it? Because God's will is not being done on earth. Don't think that your suffering is part of God's will. Don't think that your pain, your disease, your infirmity, your bondage, all of these things, your poverty. Don't think it's God's will. Look to heaven, for heaven is a clear indication of God's will. In heaven, there's nobody sick. There's no more crying. There's no more pain. There's no more suffering at all. There's no more death. Is anybody lonely in heaven? Anybody poor in heaven? Well, the answer to all of those is no. It's illegal there. It's against God's will. So take the authority that he's given to us as believers and declare that over yourself, that the kingdom of heaven has drawn near to you. You too can have that experience. You too can have miracles in your life. All it takes for you to do is believe it, believe in your heart and do not doubt, and then announce it to whatever mountain is in your life, whatever seems to be immovable. With God, all things are possible. We want to encourage you in your faith. We have some other miracles that have happened. Here's Monica. Terry Musin said there's a woman and a couple who have been suffering from some kind of stomach virus, made people sick. So I claim that's so fast for me. I had it off and on for 2 weeks now. Well, today, Friday, September 4th, I woke up without all the pain. My digestive issues today kept getting better all day long. Today is a great day. Heaven visited her. Yay.
16: Well, here's another amazing thing. Swan is from Cranston, Rhode Island. She noticed a painful lump on the left side of her abdomen that refused to go away despite her prayers. Shortly afterwards, she twisted her torso and experienced intense pain beneath her right shoulder blade. Then on July 28th, she's watching this program, and Gordon, you said, there's a woman. You're laying your left hand over your stomach area. The valve between your stomach and your small intestine is greatly inflamed, not functioning well. It's causing all kinds of problems for you. That pain just left you. In the name of Jesus, be healed and be made whole. At that exact moment, Swan's left hand was resting on the left side of her abdomen as she prayed in agreement. Then you continued, Gordon, saying, someone, you've heard the report about the shoulder, and you're saying, pray for shoulders now. I need to be able to reach up and praise the Lord. In Jesus' name, may that right shoulder be released right now and be healed. Raise your hands and just receive full movement into that shoulder now. In an instant, the pain beneath her right shoulder blade disappeared. The troubling lump on the left side of her abdomen completely vanished.
4: May the kingdom of heaven come to you right now. Let's pray. Lord, we ask that your will would be done on earth as it is in heaven. We ask that your will would be done in everyone's life today. May you heal all their diseases, forgive all their iniquities, set them free. Restore their youth and their energy and vitality. Give them life and life abundantly, for we ask it in Jesus' name. Terry, God's giving you something.
16: Yeah, there's someone, I don't know what happened to you, but you have burns on your face, and they're
5: in the process of being treated, but the potential for scarring is significant. God's healing all of that tissue for you from the inside out. You'll not have facial scars when this is over.
4: As someone, you suffer with recurring migraines. You're not experiencing one now, but you're living in fear that it may come back. God's healing you, and it's not ever going to return. You don't need to live under that diagnosis anymore. You are free from it. It's never going to come back. Someone, you're suffering with stomach pain, and you've heard about the testimonies, and so you're saying, please pray, announce stomach pain again, and I'm doing it just for you. In the name of Jesus, may that pain, discomfort leave you now. In Jesus' name.
5: There's someone else. You've had a blow to your windpipe. It's really thrown you because you can't really swallow without feeling pressure from it, and even breathing is affected. God's healing that for you right now. It's gone in Jesus' name.
4: Amen and amen. If you've been healed, let us know. Share your good report and call us. If you need prayer, call us.

0: pushing the door.
1: One day, he heard some soldiers boasting about a letter that had been stolen from Washington's headquarters and given to a British general, revealing that there was a spy in Washington's camp.
0: And he's able to identify British intelligence agents and send that information on to Washington, and Washington said this was invaluable.
1: When Bush returned to duty, he was promoted to lieutenant colonel.
2: 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Available now.
3: 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No matter how big or small your need is, we consider it a great honor and privilege to pray for you.
4: Coming up on this special edition of Jerusalem Dateline, the Bible comes alive and the stones cry out at the excavation site of ancient Shiloh. 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And we catch up with the biblical archaeology enthusiast, U.S. Ambassador Mike Huckabee. Plus, Pastor Jim Scudder shares about his new book, The Spiritual War Against Israel. All this and more on this edition of Jerusalem Dateline.
5: Hello and welcome to this special edition of Jerusalem Dateline. I'm Chris Mitchell. We're here at the excavation site at Shiloh, where the Associates for Biblical Research have been uncovering biblical history since 2017. Before we hear about this season's discoveries, let's check out the latest from our Jerusalem news desk.
6: Iran's Supreme National Security Council announced plans to declare a maritime exclusion zone outside the Strait of Hormuz, targeting vessels attempting to transit without Iranian permission. The move is intended as a countermeasure to the U.S. naval blockade. Over the weekend, U.S. forces struck three Iranian oil tankers, permanently disabling them, in response to Iran launching a missile at a U.S. aircraft carrier. Earlier, President Trump said a lot of people are not calling the current situation a war.
7: I call it a military conflict because it's small potatoes for us. It's not a big thing.
6: Republican Representative Mike Lawler disagrees the war is small potatoes.
8: Anytime you are at war or in a military escalation, it is certainly not small potatoes. It is serious. I think we all recognize that. Ensuring Iran does not possess a nuclear weapon, stopping them from continuing to finance terrorism, Hamas, Hezbollah, the Houthis, and other terror proxies, stopping them from mass-producing ballistic missiles, drones, which are being used by Russia against Ukraine, is critical.
6: U.S. Secretary of Energy Chris Wright says a U.S.-Iranian nuclear deal may not happen with the current leadership in Iran. There may not be a nuclear agreement. It may be simply destroying their capabilities to do it, Wright told ABC News this week. Fighting between Saudi Arabia and Houthi rebels in Yemen flared up. Houthi attacks on several oil facilities and other targets started fires and wounded more than 70 people. The escalation threatens shipping through a crucial strait for the Arabian Peninsula. In Israel, Defense Minister Israel Katz and Prime Minister Benjamin Netanyahu instructed the IDF to prepare for all-out war against the Palestinian Authority's security mechanisms and terror infrastructure in Judea and Samaria following a stabbing attack there. Also over the weekend, Israeli security forces held large-scale drills to test Israel's readiness to combat surprise attacks across multiple fronts as the third anniversary of the October 7th attacks approaches. Julie Stahl, CBN News, Jerusalem.
5: This excavation site about 20 miles north of Jerusalem is where archaeologist Dr. Scott Stripling and his team discovered the location of the ancient tabernacle described in the book of Judges. It's a portal into biblical history, which we first heard about a few years ago.
4: You're looking at the heart of biblical Israel along the route known as the Way of the Patriarchs.
5: This is ancient Shiloh, the place where the Bible says Joshua divided the

0: promised land between the 12 tribes and where the tabernacle of the Lord stood for more than 300 years.
1: Welcome to ancient Shiloh. This is the first capital of ancient Israel, and it's a sacred spot because the Mishkan was here, the tabernacle where people came to connect with God.
2: Scott Stripling directs the excavation here, and along with dozens of volunteers, they're digging into history.
1: We're dealing with real people, real places, real events. This is not mythology. The coins that we excavated today, we're talking about coins of Herod the Great, Pontius Pilate, Festus, Felix, Agrippa the First, Agrippa the Second. The Bible talks about these people. We've got the image right there.
2: That image includes a fortified wall built by the Canaanites. They're finding a treasure trove of artifacts, including coins and 2,000 pieces of pottery a day.
1: Now this one was from yesterday. It's been washed already. So you see the same form right out of the ground in yesterday. And these are those handles from the stone vessels. Remember Jesus' first miracle at Cana, they were stone jars full of water. That's that ritual purity culture of the first century.
2: An archaeologist looks at these shards as a fine timepiece.
1: Just like your great-grandmother's pottery is different from your pottery that you're using today. And once we learn the pottery, then we can use it as our primary means of dating.
2: Stripling says literally digging into the Bible can change your life.
1: You can read the Bible, you can walk the Bible, but the ultimate is to dig the Bible. You know, when we actually get into the soil, like these students from Lee University, they're literally, it's under their fingernails and in their nose and their mouth and their ears, and they're exposing this ancient culture. It becomes one with you. And sort of like we came out of the soil, and as we dig into this soil, we connect with God and with each other, I think, in a very important way.
3: I love getting my hands dirty. I love digging in the dirt. It's my favorite thing.
2: People from all ages man the dig, with the main drivers being students like Abigail.
3: It's tiring and exhausting, but it's really rewarding. It's exciting to find ancient things, things that have been laying in the dirt just waiting for us for thousands of years.
2: She says the Bible comes alive in the dirt.
3: I read the Bible totally differently than I did before I came here. And when I read the Bible, I know the places, I know what's going on. I understand it more deeply, especially where previous archaeologists have claimed that the archaeology disproves the Bible. But when we dig here, we find that everything matches. You read it in the Bible, you dig in the dirt, and there it is.
1: Archaeology doesn't set out to prove or disprove the Bible. What we want to do is to illuminate the biblical text, the background of the text. So to set it in a real-world culture, to what we call verisimilitude. So we get an ancient literary description. Now we have a material culture that matches that. Chris, you're sitting where Samuel and Eli and Hannah and these people that we have read about, they came just like us, needing answers, needing to connect with God, needing forgiveness.
2: He says they dig into the past and find lessons for the present.
1: One of the faith lessons for us is that God is the potter and we're the clay. And even if our lives are broken like these vessels are, God told Jeremiah, after he told him to go to Shiloh and see what he had done, he told him to go to the potter's house and look at a flawed vessel and see how the potter puts it back on the wheel and works out the imperfections. So my faith lesson is this, that yes, we're imperfect, but if we'll allow God, he wants to put us on his potter's wheel and he wants to make us a vessel of honor.
2: Stripling often cites Psalm 102 that says, O Zion, your servants take delight in its stones and favor its dust.
1: For me, this is sacred soil. This is where the Mishkan was, which answers that most basic of all human questions, how do I connect with God? And I think everyone watching today, that's their most basic question. I know I'm messed up, and I know that God is holy. How do I bridge that gap when I sin against other people, when I sin against God? And ultimately, Chris, if the Bible is true, then the God of the Bible has a moral claim on our lives. And as we establish the veracity of the biblical text, I hope that everyone watching will just think about that, that God loves us and he has a moral claim on our lives.
2: Chris Mitchell, CBN News, Shiloh, Biblical Samaria.
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0: Well, I'm here with Dr. Scott Stripling. You've been here 8 years now here at this site. And tell us, what's new?
1: Chris, it's been an amazing excavation season in the midst of all the conflicts going on here. We come and dig, and my philosophy has always been, if I'm going to wait until there's peace in the Middle East to excavate, we're not going to get much work done.
0: Till Jesus comes.
1: That's right. So, but we're going to do what God's called us to do, and that's to excavate. Mm-hmm.
0: So this gate would have been the place where Eli...
1: There you go.
0: He would have fallen.
1: So, exactly.
0: Yeah.
1: And the only human bone that we have found here at Shiloh, no human bone anywhere, because humans are buried outside the city. So when you find human bone inside, that means trauma, murder, trauma. Something has happened, and the only place we have found it is right here in the gate. Now, make sense of that. We have the Bible telling us of Eli's death, and now we have human skeletal remains in the gate.
0: Would you say that could be Eli?
1: I'm just saying we have an ancient text that says that there was a death in the gates, and we have bone there.
0: Yeah.
1: Well, let's see the inner gate.
0: Sure.
1: So imagine now we have a wall coming across here, and then it turns here. And do you see the entrance there?
0: Yeah, sure, right there.
1: All right, so that's the inner gate area. And inside that is that recessed chamber right there. That's where we think Eli would have been in the Canaanite period, because this was already here. The Israelites inherited this. And notice that when they arrive at Shiloh, Joshua erects the tabernacle at Shiloh, Joshua 18:1. There's no battle here. There's no war. They join in with the Israelites, just like at Shechem. All Israel joined in together, alien and citizen alike. And so apparently they have embraced monotheism or Yahwehism, probably back to the patriarchal period. And Shiloh is part of the Shechem city-state in the late Bronze Age. And so when they come here, these people welcome them. They don't fight them, they welcome them. So this is a Canaanite infrastructure that the Israelites inherit. When you are talking about inheriting infrastructure, that's generational wealth. Like, you're going to live in houses you didn't build. You're going to occupy cities you did not construct. This is a classic example of that. Someone else did all the hard work and paid for it, and now you're going to inherit. That's a pretty cool promise.
0: Very nice. Very nice.
1: So, you want to go up and see where he's at?
0: Sure.
1: All right. This is an area, Chris, where the ruler of the city, or in the biblical period, perhaps Eli, would have been, and you can see the destruction level from an earlier time period that's there, and we excavated that. But imagine, why don't you come sit right here? It's a comfortable rock.
0: Yeah.
1: and so just imagine, you're sitting here, you can see the road.
0: Yeah.
1: And what does the Bible say? Eli is sitting in the gate.
0: That's right.
1: Watching the road.
0: Yeah.
1: The ancient patriarch's highway. And he sees the runner coming. And of course, he gets this news, and it's devastating.
0: Yeah.
1: Devastating.
0: Yeah.
1: The Ark of the Covenant has been captured. Your sons have been killed. Your daughter-in-law's in labor. And, you know, and then the Philistines are approaching. Psalm 78, you know, implies that the Philistines destroyed Shiloh. And then, of course, he's elderly and, you know, a little heavy, the Bible says, and he falls over and dies.
0: Yeah.
1: Breaks his neck and, and dies.
0: Yeah.
1: And wow. Catastrophic, watershed moment in ancient Israel. I mean, this era has just ended. You know, over three centuries, the tabernacle has been here. You came here to connect with God. And now you're on the run. You know, Samuel leaves. The tabernacle ends up at Gibeon. The Ark of the Covenant goes among the Philistines for 7 months, ultimately to the house of Obed-Edom, and David then brings it to Jerusalem. But it's never going to be the same again after that day. Mm-hmm. Just think the thoughts that must have been going through Eli's mind about the faithfulness of God, about his life and legacy, and the angst that maybe he was feeling. His daughter-in-law's in labor, his sons are at battle, the ark is there, and then sort of that tragic ending. But always in the midst of that, God's giving promise, and that promise was Samuel. And when Samuel leaves here, he takes the word. What Eli had invested in Samuel is really what mattered, because then Samuel then engenders that in the next generation, and then God's redemptive plan goes forward. Yeah.
0: Still ahead, a conversation with Ambassador Mike Huckabee.
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2: The Shiloh excavation site sits in the middle of the Benjamin region, Israel's biblical heartland. 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
13: Ambassador Huckabee, great to be with you. You just had a tour of Shiloh from the head archaeologist. What are your thoughts?
14: Well, it's an amazing place, and I've loved Shiloh. It's one of my favorite places in all of Israel. But it became even more so today, because understanding the archaeology that has been just discovered here, it is mind-boggling to think that it survived all these thousands of years, and most importantly, that everything they keep digging around and finding validates the Word of God.
13: Mm-hmm. What does Shiloh mean today in the world that we have today, where so many accusations coming against Israel?
14: Well, it reminds us that there is a biblical record that is historical, that it is not just some mythical story, that it was rooted in actual history in the very stones upon which we walk today. Mm-hmm. So as it is said by Jesus, if the prophets quit speaking, the stones will cry out. So there's a loud voice coming out of Shiloh. A lot of stones are speaking and declaring and affirming that the scripture is true, that things really happened here. This is where, at Shiloh, where God met man at the tabernacle. And for 369 years, it was here where that tabernacle represented the coming together of heaven and earth.
13: Sort of the biblical story coming alive.
14: Absolutely.
13: Yeah. You have such a history here, an arc that goes 53 years.
14: Yeah.
13: What have you seen in those 53 years?
14: The transformation of the land is in itself biblical and miraculous. When I came here first time, summer of 1973, pretty barren territory. It was almost third world. You come back now, and this land is lush with fruits and vegetables and vineyards and forest and farms that are producing world-class, really produce that the world enjoys, some of the best there is on earth. And you look at that, and you realize that you can honestly say that you have seen the prophecies of the dry bones coming to life and the desert blooming. When you hear that as a phrase, it's one thing. When you see it with your eyes and you see that the desert that you once saw 53 years ago is now blooming and blossoming, it's just a great reminder that every word that God says will be proven true.
13: And now the promises that God made to Abram almost 4,000 years ago, still valid today?
14: Absolutely still valid. Yeah. God never breaks a promise. You know, there's a really unfortunate heresy that is beginning to catch some wind in the United States and really across the world. The idea that God is finished with the Jewish people, that he's decided he's breaking that covenant, he's going to get a new one with Christians. It's a very arrogant, foolish, and non-biblical thing to say, because God can't break his covenant. We can break ours. He can't break his. Mm-hmm. He's immutable. It's impossible for God to break a promise. And if he could, which he can't, but if he could, and he broke a promise to the Jewish people that he made to them, what on earth would make me think that he wouldn't break his promise to me? So it is inherent as a Christian believer for me to also believe that every promise he made to the Jewish people, he made, he kept, and he forever will.
13: You're an ambassador, but a former pastor. What would you say to pastors about here in Shiloh?
14: I would say, if you haven't been to Israel, a trip here is worth a full year in seminary. And I say that not just as a slogan, but one can sit in the classroom for years and not gain a perspective that is as valuable as and as insightful as coming and walking the land for yourself and getting perspective and frame of reference that will transform not only your pulpit ministry, but your own personal devotional life.
13: Yeah. Minute left, Ambassador. Final thoughts.
14: Well, I'm so grateful that God let me come here when I was just out of high school in 1973. And through the years, coming and seeing the modern transformation of Israel, but also watching it be connected again and again to the ancient Israel, to validate that what the Scripture said and what God promised is true. I can't tell you how exciting it is to come to a place like Shiloh now, this place where archaeology is helping to bring alive the biblical story, and to be able to stand on this ground and say, everything that I was taught as a little kid in Sunday school, everything that I heard from pulpits when I was growing up, everything that I've read in the Scripture, I come here, and rather than saying, well, it wasn't quite like that, it's more like it really happened.
13: Yeah. Great story. Thank you, Ambassador.
14: Thank you, Chris. Good to see you.
13: Good to see you.
0: When we come back, talking with the host of In Grace Israel, Jim Scudder.
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0: During our Shiloh visit, we met up with another friend of Israel, Jim Scudder Jr., whose program, In Grace Israel, explores the ancient and the modern in the Holy Land. Jim Scudder, great to be with you with TBN's In Grace. You've come here to Shiloh many times. What does it mean for you to be here?
17: Yeah, this is the sixth year we're covering the dig. We always come in the last day. I want to know, like, what did they find? And I know on the last day, you know, they'll have found everything. I love standing in a spot where right there, the high priest, Eli, he was here, and actually he died.
13: Yeah,
17: right
13: he did,
17: here.
13: Yeah.
17: And then you just think of the stories, the biblical history here, 400 years, the capital of Israel. this spot is a kind of, to the world at least, a disputed area.
13: Mm-hmm.
17: But Israel has such deep and enduring history where the patriarchs walked on the road just below this hill, Abraham, Isaac, and Jacob. And you go through all of the history and all of the stories. Israel has just such a firm grip on the archaeology in the dirt here in Israel. Yeah.
13: Why is that so important today?
17: Well, today we have a spiritual war against Israel. It is an onslaught of public opinion against Israel, even from some pretty conservative voices that I once respected. They're really trashing Israel. Anyone that trashes Israel, I believe, is also disparaging the Jewish people, because Israel is the land of the Jews. And not to say that you can't criticize Israel ever for anything. Mm-hmm. No, we love America, even if the president in charge isn't, you know, have the same policies we would have. But we still love America. We still support America. Same with Israel. We're not saying you have to agree with every policy and every, you know, prime minister, but you still have to, I believe, a Christian has to support the concept of Israel and the nation of Israel and the people of Israel.
13: And you've written a book about this. Tell us about the book.
17: Yeah, so it just came out. It's called The Spiritual War Against Israel, and we are trying to define biblical Zionism and then also what's Israel's place in the end times and prophecy. And so I have a co-author who's a historian, Dr. Phil Stringer. He really brings in important details about anti-Semitism and the history of it, like the Khazar myth. You know, this idea that the Jews here really aren't even Jews. They're converted, Turks or whatever. So he covers all of that. He talks about British Israelism and other things that are starting to rise again. And then I cover the biblical perspective of what should a Christian, as a Bible believer, what should we think about Israel? And how does that impact us in our lives? And even in America, small town America, we're going to have opportunities to support the Jewish people and support Israel. And the whole last chapter is my journey in the last 3 years doing that.
13: Hmm. And right now, do you think the church itself is sort of in the battlefield? They're making choices.
17: 100%. And there are pastors that need to step up and start, you know, studying this better, understanding it better, realizing that Israel has not been replaced by the church. That's an error in doctrine. It's called several different things.
13: Mm-hmm.
17: But
13: yeah.
17: The bottom line is, if you don't believe there's a future for the nation of Israel, ethnic Israel, then I believe you're not accurately portraying the Bible. Yeah. So pastors need to get right on that and preach it.
13: Mm-hmm. And there's been miracles that have happened here, too. Tell us about that.
17: Yeah, so we had one of my cameramen here. He brought his wife, or I had them come and help on one of our filming sessions. They hadn't had children. I never asked about it, but they wanted a child. They came here when we were filming. They went off in a side to pray for a child. I didn't know it until a year later. They had a baby. They named her Shiloh because it was the year. It was the day a year later that they had her. And it's, you know, that's happened here before.
13: Yeah, yeah. No, exactly. Hannah prayed for a son.
17: Yeah, yeah.
13: And the Lord gave her
17: incredible?
13: Samuel.
17: Yeah.
13: And Scott Stripling here, the lead archaeologist, says that's many miracles have happened here.
17: That has happened here. No, I'm not saying that you have to come to Shiloh if you want to have a child, but I'm saying if you're here, it doesn't hurt to pray for that.
13: Yeah.
17: God answers prayer.
13: Final thoughts, Jim, about Shiloh and what it means.
17: Well, Shiloh is, it's a dusty, kind of windy place, but I would not rather be anywhere but here right now and be here with you, because you, Chris, are telling the accurate story of Israel. People in America, people around the world are so thankful, and you're so gracious and you're so real. I just want to say thank you for all that you do.
13: Well, it's very kind. And how can people follow you and TBN and In Grace?
17: Yeah, so they can go to our website, ingrace.tv. Mm-hmm. And if they're interested in the book, it's on Amazon, it's on Kindle, and it's also on our website.
13: We'll look forward to it.
17: Thank
13: you. Good contribution right now.
17: Yeah.
13: Jim, great to be
17: with you.
13: Appreciate
17: it. Thank you, Chris.
13: Thanks for joining us for this special edition of Jerusalem Dateline. If you'd like to know more about this amazing excavation, go to digshiloh.org. Maybe you can join this project or others like it. I'm Chris Mitchell. We'll see you next time on Jerusalem Dateline.
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34: Hey, everyone, and I'm Ashley Key. A frantic trip to the hospital, a supernatural encounter in the ambulance, and a total shocker upon arrival.
33: These events made news anchor Scott Swann part of the headlines himself. Take a look.
35: April 26, 2017. News anchor Scott Swann had just powered through another midday newscast for WTHR in Indianapolis. But now, he could no longer ignore the pain that had plagued him for days.
36: I went into the bathroom and felt very clammy. I felt lightheaded. I just felt this enormous pain down in my stomach and just knew that, you know, this was getting worse, progressively worse.
35: Scott's wife, Janae, was in Mexico on business. When he texted her, the pain had gotten worse.
37: And that's when I finally shot him the text, all caps, you know, go to the doctor today. I just knew it wasn't getting better. He needed to go.
36: I don't know if I felt fear. I just felt pain. And I just wanted the pain to go away.
35: Still, he waited until after work to check into an emergency room near his home. After finding Scott's blood pressure dangerously low, doctors ordered a CAT scan. Vascular surgeon Dr. Randy Irwin was home when he got a frantic call from the ER doctor.
38: And he had called me even before Scott got out of the CAT scanner and found that he was bleeding into his belly. He was barely hanging on to consciousness. We knew he was bleeding to death, but we didn't know why.
35: What they did know was that Scott needed surgery as soon as possible.
38: I immediately tried to get him flown down to the big hospital at St. Vincent's and 86th Street, but we couldn't do it because of an impending storm coming in, so we had to bring him down by ambulance, even though his blood pressure was kind of between 60 and 80. I would put his statistics at dying on the way down to see me, probably around 70-80%.
35: Meanwhile, Janae was trying to get a flight home from Mexico. With spotty cell service, all she knew was that Scott had checked into an ER, but now needed to be transferred to another hospital.
37: I had no idea really the severity of what was going on. I'm not getting information. It was very hard to communicate, and I was stuck. I couldn't leave. All I just wanted to do was sit and pray, and like, I was just, I guess distraught is the only word I can think of.
35: But Scott, now in a 30-minute ambulance ride and running out of time, was having a much different experience.
36: I don't remember feeling the pain at that point. I just knew that I sensed that God was with me. And while I couldn't speak and I couldn't open my eyes, I felt God's peace in the back of that ambulance.
35: By the time Scott arrived at St. Vincent's Hospital, Dr. Irwin was waiting and had him wheeled straight into the OR. He had been receiving updates on Scott's condition.
38: His blood pressure was very low. At one time, it was down into the 50s. And when it gets that low, it's hard to get enough blood flow to your brain. And he lost a lot of blood. I would say he probably lost 2 to 3 liters of blood.
35: At once, Dr. Irwin tried to locate the bleeding artery using a catheter. Instead, he made a startling discovery.
38: It looked like Scott had stopped bleeding. It stopped on its own. But we could clearly see some arteries inside there that were not normal. And then after that, we kind of stopped everything.
35: As surgery was no longer needed, Dr. Irwin sent Scott to intensive care. The next day, he inserted a coil into Scott's artery to prevent further bleeding. Having finally found a flight home, Janae arrived at the hospital later that same day. Slowly, the details of Scott's brush with death began to unfold.
37: He was in ICU at that point, and I just ran into the room, and I was just so excited to see him. He's been my best friend for almost 40 years. It just really hit me how close he was to dying.
35: After 12 days, Scott went home. By then, doctors had discovered he had a rare autoimmune disorder that attacked the arteries around his stomach. It could be controlled by medication, but some things call for another explanation.
38: Had no other complications, and his CAT scans recently have shown that the arteritis or polyarteritis nodosum has completely gone away. And I think there's no doubt that if Scott didn't stop bleeding on his own, that he probably would have died before he got down here to see me.
36: To me, there's no good medical explanation to why that artery sealed and why I stopped bleeding. As a Christ follower, I believe God healed me.
35: Scott and Janae say this experience has revealed God's power to them in ways they've never seen before.
37: I know that the Lord takes something and just makes it better, and that's what he's done with the situation, right? Creating a miracle, saving him, and now for him to have a platform like this to go and spread the good news and to encourage others.
36: You know, I read through scriptures. God is my rock. God is my fortress. God is my healer. Those were just words before, but I've experienced all of those firsthand. God is my healer. God is my savior. He is my God of miracles. I want people to know that whatever you're going through in life, that God is with you.
0: Amen.
33: And he's with you too.
0: Yeah.
33: As he's reciting those names, God is my healer, God is my fortress. The great revelation that God gave to Moses at the burning bush, when Moses is bold enough to say, "Well, I need your name," and he says, "I am the I am."
0: Yeah.
33: Now there's some translations that say, "I am the one who causes everything to be." But let's just take the I am, the I am. What do you need God to do?
0: Yeah.
33: And so he's going to say, "Well, I'm that too." Mm-hmm. So if you need a deliverer, if you need rescue, if you need a provider, if you need a comforter, if you need a healer, just put I am that and let him be that for you.
0: Yeah.
33: He created everything. I mean, you can go out and look at everything and go, you know, he spoke all of this into being. Mm-hmm. Well, okay. Well, then of course he can take care of you. Here's the other, and it's really an amazing thought. The Apostle Paul wrote it. Before he laid the foundation of the world, he created good things for you to walk into. Mm-hmm. Now, for Scott, the good thing was after the medical emergency to realize just how strong God is. Mm-hmm. The provider, the deliverer, the healer, the fortress, the rock, all of those things became very real to him. So as you face difficulties in life, and the promise is, we quote it a lot, in this world, you will have tribulation, you'll have trouble, but be of good cheer, for I have overcome the world.
0: Yeah.
33: And okay. Is untested faith any faith at all? And I think the answer you already know is no, it's not really. But do we want to face the testing? Do we want to go through that difficulty? The answer is not really. I don't want to really do that.
0: Yeah.
33: But when you realize, okay, on the other side of that, you're going to have a knowledge, an experiential knowledge that will it'll get rid of all your doubt. And here's the other thing. As you go through these trials in life, What it does is it gives you the strength to believe for even more. Mm. Yeah. And in my life, I've started to realize the challenges do get a little harder as you go forward.
0: Yeah.
33: But the good news is, well, now I'm prepared. I don't have to fear it. I don't have to fear the future.
0: Yeah.
33: Because I know God's going to be there.
0: Mm-hmm.
33: And okay, whatever comes today is what comes today.
0: Yeah, I know my Redeemer lives. And as Scott was saying those things at the end as he was tearing up, God is my rock. God is my fortress. It reminded me of this psalm, Psalm 18:2. The Lord is my rock, my fortress, and my deliverer. My God is my rock, in whom I take refuge, my shield and the horn of my salvation, my stronghold. Talk about a promise. Talk about something that a scripture, a word, the word of God that you can hold on to firmly and not let go. That is a scripture that I would encourage. It encourages me, and I pray it encourages you. If you're walking through a tribulation, you're walking through a fiery trial, you feel like the fire is going to overtake you, you feel the waters rising, know that you will walk through that fire and not smell of smoke. The waters will not overcome you. They will not overtake you. God is your stronghold. Hold on to him. He is with you in times of trouble, always.
33: And here's another thing on that scripture that you may not know, but back in 1948, as Israel is being started and they have Independence Day, they're coming up with the documents to form the new state. At that time, there was a lot of division. There still is in Israeli politics. Yeah. If you think we're divided, well, take a look at them. You know, they seem to form parties and divide all the time. They couldn't come to agreement on how do we describe God?
0: Wow.
33: And they settled on that.
0: Really?
33: The rock.
0: Wow, that's amazing.
33: So think of the 2,000 years of history of exile, all the pogroms, all the ghettos, all the persecution, all the division, all the attempts to wipe them out, the Holocaust. They're coming out of all of that. And they say, well, we're going to stand on the rock.
0: Amen.
33: He is the one who is bringing Israel together and causing a new state of Israel. So let that be an encouragement to you that as you face trials and difficulties, no matter how severe they are, you have a rock you can call on, and he will be your present help in time of need.
0: Amen.
33: Well, we have a magazine. It's called Miracle Living Today. It has stories of people who have seen God answer their prayers. And I like to tell people what God has done for others, he will do for you. All you have to do is just follow the same pattern. And when you believe, you get an answer to your prayer. 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And again, what God did for others, he will do for you.
0: Yes, and amen. All right, everyone. Well, still ahead, a routine exam leads to a shocking diagnosis, triple negative breast cancer. 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Plus, Gordon and I will be praying for you, so stay with us.
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2: I was Muslim for 4 years. I had spells cast on me and just everything you can think of. I never got what I was looking for. There was no real power to change my life. I had tried everything. It was just came to a point where it was like, you know what? I don't want to do this anymore. The little old lady at the church, she'd come and get me. She prayed for me. And all I know is I felt the love of God. We would read from Genesis to Revelation, and we just went deep in the Word of God. Everything about me, even my very continence, began to change after that point. And now I just have a desire to see them experience the loving kindness of God that I have experienced, to see that true change is possible and that what you thought that you were looking for can only be found in Christ.
31: I just turned and the excruciating pain came in my knee on the inside, and it was like a jabbing knife. I made it to the doctor. Found out it was a torn meniscus. So having the knee injury, having to slow down, was depressing. I was like, Lord, heal this. Sitting on the couch, a 700 Club came on, and that's when I saw Gordon on.
3: We say out loud to it, be healed and be made whole. May all pain leave me. In Jesus' name, I receive it now. Now, what you couldn't do before, do now.
31: By faith, I'm going to do this. By faith, I'm going to walk. And I was walking. It wasn't hurting. I know that God healed me beyond a shadow of a doubt.
34: Brenda Scott was expecting a good report when she went to see her doctor for a routine exam. But what she got was anything but. Brenda could have caved under the fear of her scary prognosis, but instead, she turned to the power of prayer.
4: You know, the shocking part for me was just hearing the word cancer.
31: A routine doctor's appointment would end up in devastating news. I have breast cancer.
5: Your wife goes to doctor's appointment or yourself or whoever, you know, you were hoping to get a good report, but we didn't get that.
6: I remember asking God, why us, why Brenda, why our family, and why now?
5: Cancer is one thing, but, you know, and then the next breath we find out that it was triple negative, which is one of the worst cases of cancers there is.
4: My heart sank. I couldn't find any reference to curability. That amped it up even more. My fears, my concerns.
5: As we found out more and that, you know, triple negative is one of the worst cancers there is, breast cancer. Like I said, there's only a 5% people that get it, and it's not a high survival rate for it.
7: Brenda sought a second opinion and was surprised to find hope from her oncologist, Dr. Shipley.
37: I told her that the Savior is the healer. Man is not. Man's just the vessel. And that if she puts all her hope in Jesus Christ, the healer, he already died on the cross for her. And then we need to start thanking him for her healing.
5: You could just feel the presence of God, even in a cancer center in her office there. And that was a good, not just a good feeling, that was, it's like God had placed us there.
7: Before Brenda began 16 treatments of an aggressive chemotherapy, she prepared herself for the battle.
31: I'm so grateful that when I have this time with the Lord, he gives me tactics that's going to help me in this fight. Today, the fight is on.
5: She said, off with the hair. I don't want to see hair in the sink. I don't want to see it on the floor in my bed and with the chemo treatments. And that, to me, it let me know that she's ready to hit this. We are ready to hit this.
4: I think her being able to see the effects of an attack, she wanted to be prepared to take that on. Why not say, if you're going to take it or try to take it, I'll beat you to it. It'll be in the garbage before it's in your hands. That made me proud.
7: While Anthony had originally made the video for their family, Brenda felt God calling her to post it online.
6: So whenever my stepbrother, you know, uploaded that, of just our experiences of going through a haircutting party, it was such a ripple effect throughout the community, throughout our family and friends, and then onward from there. And at that point, I knew between the doctor being a Christian, this going viral, so to speak, we knew 100% that God had his hand in this.
4: There were people that reached out to her that she had never met. There were groups, thank God for the groups that prayed.
5: There were so many people that responded and just like overnight. And then, of course, all the people at that point, too, we had already had praying nationally and internationally. All of our friends, family, pastors.
7: After Brenda received her first treatment, she immediately knew she was healed.
4: She told me during that treatment, she felt a sharp strike to the exact area that they had found a spot on her breastbone. I'm healed. She spoke it.
37: She went through four treatments. She wanted to get an ultrasound because we could no longer locate the breast mass at all. She went and received an ultrasound. She was there for a very long time because they could no longer locate the mass.
6: Even the doctors were blown away. That's a true definition of a miracle. A miracle had just taken place.
5: He looked at her and he said, ma'am, he says, as if I would have never known you ever. He said, it's like you've never had cancer in your body. He said, I can't find anything.
4: I found out that they couldn't find anything. Well, of course, I'm celebrating.
6: Brenda didn't have to go back for any more treatment. She was healed and healed from the bottom of her feet to the top of her head. And the celebrations at that point definitely began.
37: Oh, when I heard the news that her breast mass was gone, then I knew that God healed her, and so did she. She had decreed and declared it from day one that she was going to put her hands in the Lord, and I was just going to be his vessel.
8: I'm so grateful that God healed my body. When I read Psalms, and I love Psalms, those are encounters with God. And I had an encounter that has just changed my life. I feel differently when I pray for people. A lot of times, you know, we think if someone's having a hardship or whatever, that's just kind of almost a cliche thing to say is, I'll pray for you. That's different for me now.
37: If a patient doesn't have any hope, then they won't live for anything. Prayer changes things, that's the truth.
5: All we need to do during all this was to pray.
8: The doctor said it's as if it was never there. I said, Lord, I said, what would you have me tell the people? And he said, tell them that's how I forgive. It's as if it never happened.
34: Amen and amen. I want to read y'all some scripture, and it definitely goes hand in hand with so many things that this woman has experienced, that she has went through, that things that she held on to. And that lasting quote from her, she asked the Lord, Lord, what should I tell the people? That, and God said, this is how I forgive. It's as if it never happened, because the doctors told her it's as if you never even had cancer. I want to read you Psalm 103 verses 1-4. Bless the Lord, O my soul, and forget not all his benefits, who forgives all your iniquities, all your sins, who heals all your diseases, who redeems your life from destruction, who crowns you with loving kindness and tender mercies, who satisfies your mouth with good things so that your youth is renewed like the eagles. That is a promise you can hold on to. And here's another one from Jeremiah 3:27. Behold, I am the Lord, the God of all flesh. Is there anything too hard for me? Triple negative breast cancer, it's not too hard for God. An incurable autoimmune disorder, it's not too hard for God. Any type of cancer in your body, in a loved one's body, someone that you're praying for and interceding for, nothing is too hard for our God. He is the God of all flesh. He is your God. He is your heavenly Father. He sees you. He knows you. He cares for you so deeply. And I believe he has healing for you. And that's what we're going to do. We got about 5 minutes left in this program. We're going to pray for you guys. We're going to believe that God will do a miracle in your body and in your life today.
33: Yes, great testimony. He's able to do one of the greatest miracles of all, which is forgive you of everything you've done wrong. And that message that she had at the end, I just want to underscore that message. justified. You are justified before him. And I love how T.L. Osborne translated just that English word justified, just as if you had never done it before. Yeah. Isn't that wonderful? You think of the things that have happened to you, the ripple effects that happen through time, through generations. Jesus is able to take all of that ripple effect, all of the consequences, and just as if you had never done it.
0: Yeah.
33: And he's able to take all the pain, all the injury, all the trauma, all the disease, just as if it never happened. Isn't that wonderful? That is such a miracle. We have a miracle working God who's able to forgive sin, and he demonstrated it, that you may know that the Son of Man is able to forgive sin. He tells a paralytic, get up and walk. It's the miracle and the sign that gets you to believe that all the things that you've done wrong and all the wrong things that have happened to you, and that could be generational, all of that can be taken away, and you can be free, and you can have a life of righteousness, peace, and joy in the Holy Spirit. Yeah. These promises are eternal. His words are living and powerful. Let them live in you right now. Now we're going to pray. What I want you to do in an act of faith, lay your hand on that area of the body that needs healing. We just saw an act of faith where, okay, I'm going to go through chemo. I'm going to lose my hair. You're not going to get joy out of that enemy. Cancer, we're not going to have this happen over. I'm going to shave my head. Act of faith to say I'm going to recover. So have an act of faith. Lay hand on that area of the body that needs healing. If there are people watching with you right now, ask them, would you come lay hands on me? And these signs shall follow them that believe. They shall lay hands on the sick and they shall recover. These are the words of Jesus. So we're going to act on it and we're going to pray and God's going to do all the rest.
0: Thank you.
33: Lord God Almighty, we come to you. We come to you believing. And in our belief, we are acting our belief. As we lay a hand on that area of the body that needs healing, together we say out loud, be healed and be made whole by the stripes of Jesus Christ, the appointed one, the anointed one, the resurrected one. By his stripes, I am healed. I receive it now in Jesus' name. There's someone you have severe abdominal distress. Your intestines are not working properly. There's infection, inflammation. God is healing you. Stem to stern, you're being healed and cleansed of all of that. In the name of Jesus, receive it now and be every bit whole. Ashley?
0: Yeah, I got this picture of an older man, and you actually also have a shaved head. You are going through cancer treatment. You've got a cancer diagnosis. You've got tumors in your brain. And I saw the picture of people coming around you and laying hands on your head. And I just believe God is healing you from those brain tumors, from those masses in the name of Jesus. You will recover and you will live and not die, and you will declare the good works of the Lord. You will live a long and fruitful and prosperous life. This is not a death sentence. This is a life sentence. Life abundantly to you in the name of Jesus. Thank you, Lord.
33: There's a woman named Mabel, and you're wondering, is this too small? There's problems with your right eye, and I believe it's a problem with a clogged tear duct. And God is healing it. He's opening it for you. Maybe he knows you by name. He's touching that eye, and all of that is going away. It's never going to recur. Everything's going to be fine with your eye going forward. In the name of Jesus, amen and amen. If you've been healed, let us know. Let us share in your good report. All you have to do is pick up the phone and call us. 1-800-700-7000. And if you need prayer, we believe in prevailing prayer, the prayer that doesn't give up until you get an answer. Here's a word from Luke, and the power of the Lord was present to heal them. For Ashley, for me, God bless you. We'll see you again next week.
9: It started as a simple chapel service.
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1: I love the roar of the ocean and the sounds of the seabirds. But sadly, for too long, I couldn't hear them very well. The sounds were muffled. I knew I had lost some of my hearing, but I was too embarrassed to admit it to anyone, and too proud to do anything about it. And that was a mistake that I corrected when I called Audion. For only $98, I can now hear the sounds of the ocean again. 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
1: 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Price, of course. 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And in this economy, who can afford that? 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
2: I just want to live my life again the way it was before hearing loss.
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5: Yeah.
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1: So let's get right to it. The number one reason most people love their Audion hearing aids is the sound. They're absolutely incredible because it sounds the way you should be hearing, the way you used to hear, crystal clear. You'll never miss a word again. No more. Could you say that again? No more. Turn up the TV. No more. 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
13: I just want to live my life again the way it was before hearing loss.
11: My doctor told me that hearing loss can lead to dementia, so that night, I called to order my Audion hearing aids. This might sound crazy, but since I've been using them, I don't feel as tired. I know how that might sound, but it's true.
13: I would love hearing my wife say she loves me again.
9: I used to get so depressed, and now that I have my hearing back, I'm really enjoying my life again.
11: They made hearing aids for all of us.
9: Yeah.
11: I think I paid $98 for them.
9: Yeah.
11: So now anyone can afford them.
0: One thing's for sure, it was the best $98 I've ever spent for moments like these.
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1: 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So if you ever have any questions or concerns, Audion will be right there for you.
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1: So let's get right to it. The number one reason most people love their Audion hearing aids is the sound. They're absolutely incredible because it sounds the way you should be hearing, the way you used to hear, crystal clear. You'll never miss a word again. No more. Could you say that again? No more. Turn up the TV. No more. You're speaking too softly.
15: For me, going out to eat was really tough. 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
16: The things I hear. 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
1: What do you think people look for when they're thinking about buying a hearing aid? Price, of course. And it's no surprise that the big brand name companies charge big bucks. 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And in this economy, who can afford that? And since insurance usually doesn't cover hearing aids, that's an awful lot of money out of pocket. 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That's why they developed a high-performance hearing aid for a price that's hard to believe. How does $98 sound to you? 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
14: I just picked up the phone, made the call, and they showed up on my doorstep.
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13: I just want to live my life again the way it was before hearing loss.
11: My doctor told me that hearing loss can lead to dementia. So that night I called to order my Audion hearing aids. This might sound crazy, but since I've been using them, I don't feel as tired. I know how that might sound, but it's true.
7: I would love hearing my wife say she loves me again.
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11: They made hearing aids for all of us.
9: Yeah.
11: I think I paid $98 for them.
14: Yeah.
11: So now anyone can afford them.
0: One thing's for sure, it was the best $98 I've ever spent for moments like these.
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1: 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So if you ever have any questions or concerns, Audion will be right there for you.
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1: So let's get right to it. The number one reason most people love their Audion hearing aids is the sound. They're absolutely incredible because it sounds the way you should be hearing, the way you used to hear, crystal clear. You'll never miss a word again. No more. Could you say that again? No more. Turn up the TV. No more. You're speaking too softly.
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4: 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Like I was like shaking, crying. I just called out to Jesus. From that moment, I felt like God took it and was like, I'm gonna heal you.
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0: 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There's a lot to do to publish a book, but your work is pretty much done once you send us your manuscript for review. If approved, let us do the work. As a Christian publisher, we review and publish all categories of books from authors just like you. It doesn't necessarily have to be Bible-based or even with a Christian theme. We're here for the author, any author, who wants to work with a moral, upstanding, and ethical company and wants to be treated as we all should be. If your book is accepted by us, you'll get the white glove treatment from day one. We understand that your labor for the written word is more than a book. It's unique, personal, and was likely written with a dutiful higher purpose to spread the word. We are looking to publish books with positive content in all genres. This is why we partner with our authors to provide them freedom and flexibility to write what they feel. Interested in learning more? Well, besides watching this, you can call the number on your screen today and we'll send you a free publishing kit that will provide you tips on what to expect and how the publishing process works. Call now!
1: Many authors often wonder what the phrase self-publishing really means. Well, not too long ago, the only way for an author to get their work published was to beg one of the large New York publishing houses to look at their work. The success rate was not great. Most publishing houses would reject your manuscript, shred it, and fail to respond to you. These large New York publishing houses held all of the cards. Without their clout and connections, an author could never get their book into bookstores. Luckily, Amazon and Apple, as well as new technology called print on demand, leveled that playing field and took away the iron-fisted grip the New York publishing houses held on the industry. Unlike the old days, now any author who has written a book can decide for themselves whether to publish that book or not. No more begging and pleading with publishing houses that would treat you rudely. Through our distribution partnership with Amazon, Apple, and Audible, Christian Faith Publishing can publish physical copies, ebooks, or audiobooks for our authors. We compete on all the same platforms as the large New York publishing houses. Any author is free to submit their manuscript to Christian Faith Publishing. We'll give every manuscript fair attention and the review that it deserves. We may not accept your manuscript, especially if it does not align with our Christian values, but we do promise to review it and notify you regarding our decision.
0: In the next few minutes, you're going to meet authors just like you who have published their books with Christian Faith Publishing. You'll also learn about the publishing process and how we help our authors complete their publishing journey successfully. That's right. You'll get an insider's look at the path each of these authors took, why they did it, and ultimately their experience in working with us, from editing, copywriting, to cover design, illustrations, and getting their books sold. You'll learn from them how they achieved their success and tips for how you can accomplish the same thing. You don't have to believe me. Let's hear from these Christian Faith authors.
2: My inspiration for this book was when I was six, I couldn't read. So I wanted to give a six-year-old a chance to read a book that they may learn to like to read. The best thing about Christian Faith Publishing is they care about my book. I described on my portal how my cover should look. I described it how, and they did exactly how I described it. It was exactly how I described it. It was just, they're so talented. They can do anything. We're all writers, but until you're, I think once you get published, I guess, then you're an author, but we're all writers in our own way.
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0: Interesting, right? There's a lot to do, but you've done the hard work. Just listen to this author.
7: I was really happy about publishing my first book by seeing my work that I've been working on for a culmination of years finally to completion and being published. I was on a faithful journey, and Christian Faith Publishing met the core values that I was looking for. I think that they're very grounded and rooted in Christian faith. Their principles show that throughout their work. They had a good revenue share model. I felt it was fair. After publishing my book, I really felt like I had achieve the goals that I set out to do. I, by trade, am an artist, so I am a content creator. I'm a survivor, so I got my inspiration off my own story, a story of survival and tenacity, but also a story that would bring me back to my core roots. That story supports my work forever, and it's, as someone best said to me, it's like my shadow in the wind.
0: Here's something you should know. Did you know that in the most recent year for which full figures are available, over 675 million print books were sold in the U.S.? That's more than two books for every man, woman, and child in the U.S. per year. Amazing! Remember, if you're ready with a manuscript and want to discover if your book will be accepted by us to be published, the first step is to call us for a free publishing kit. Did you know that CFP handles the editing, page design and layout, cover design, distribution, promotion, and royalty management for your book? We do it all for you. But first, you have to submit your manuscript for our peer review of your book. If it's accepted, we do the rest. But what do all of these services mean to you? Take a deeper look at how we take editing, cover design, promotion, and royalties seriously at Christian Faith Publishing. Let's watch and listen to some of the details that make CFP the publisher of choice for most Christian authors across the country. First, there's the copy editing process. Take a look.
1: A good book needs a good edit, plain and simple. 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The designer deals with a number of components of design that improve the overall appearance of the printed page. 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
0: 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But here's where a lot of authors need help. Cover design. Now, this is really important and interesting.
1: The old saying, don't judge a book by its cover, is nice in theory, but guess what? 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Our team is here to take your vision and your input and create a visually pleasing book cover specifically for your genre and market. Our designers will work through several revisions until we receive 100% of your approval. A book is created more times than not to create an emotional experience for readers, and therefore the cover needs to create that same emotional experience visually that will delight, move, engage, and perhaps even elevate your readers. Our designers work with our editors in order to gain knowledge of the plot of your book, the tone of the writing, in order to get as much detail as possible so your cover design matches your book's content. In speaking with children's book authors, one of the most common questions is regarding illustrations. And that's great because it's one of the most important aspects of a children's book. I cannot emphasize enough how important a great illustration concept and illustrator are to a book's success. Again, at this time, you have no clue how many books you're going to sell, and neither do we. It's obviously an impossible question to answer at this stage, but what I can tell you is that your book's cover and illustrations play a critical role in the book's overall success. Just think about it. You have a mere few seconds to grab someone's attention. Illustrations and images are seen first, before text. So it is important to have high quality illustrations that convey the story and grab onlookers' attention as your book sits in a sea of competition. Custom illustrations boost your book's identity with your personality. The goal here is to be creative, be unique, be original, and put forth the best product you can. Remember, your name is on the cover. Take as much pride in what it looks like as you did writing it. The great news is that every author publishing with Christian Faith Publishing who needs illustrations will work with one of our many talented illustrators to bring their story to life. We deliver unique, one-of-a-kind custom illustrations created specifically to the author's approval. Our illustrators meet a wide variety of styles, and our process is layered and detailed in order to assure the author's satisfaction. If you decide to partner with Christian Faith Publishing, you will receive a sample illustration to be sure you're happy with the overall style and technique of the illustrator. After you have approved your sample, your illustrator will create a black and white storyboard for you to review. This will allow you to see how your text aligns to each and every illustration. Just like a manuscript, illustration development is extremely important. We want you to be sure that characters and scenes match along with the storyline. Once you have approved your storyboard, the final step is full colorization. This is the most rewarding step because these professional illustrators bring the book to life. Overall, Christian Faith Publishing walks hand in hand with you through the process. We painstakingly pay attention to every detail, leave no stone unturned in order to deliver the absolute best illustrations for you and your manuscript.
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2: I really want to thank Christian Faith Publishing Company for publishing my book, giving me this platform to tell my story of how God is working through people and for redemption. That's what the story is about, redemption. So thank you for doing that for me. After I published my book, I felt relieved that I have accomplished something. I set a goal, put it on my vision board, and I did it with God's help.
0: Perhaps the smartest decision these authors made was to contact CFP. We take all authors through the publishing process, from the infancy of editing to copywriting, securing ISBN numbers, creating illustrations, production, sales, and distribution, along with the promotion of your book. And you have 100% ownership of your book. Christian Faith helps all authors and has its own who's who of authors that have published with us too. From Veronica Campbell Brown, Olympic sprinter and winner of 8 Olympic medals and 5 world titles, along with Creflo Dollar, a world-renowned Bible teacher, best-selling author and speaker with hundreds of books, CDs, and DVDs in distribution worldwide. His award-winning television show, Changing Your World, is broadcast across 6 continents. So many others have published with CFP, including Dr. Carol Swain, who along with Steve Fiesel wrote Abduction. But all of our authors took the first step by requesting a free publishing kit. You can too. Call the number here and we'll rush one out to you. Here's an interesting publishing fact. Did you know that the global book printing market is anticipated to reach values of around $49 billion by 2024? So right now, I want to give you an inside peek into the inner workings of Christian Faith Publishing to let you have an inside look of how we publish books every day for authors just like you. Discover how hard our family of dedicated publishers, coordinators, editors, designers, layout artists, royalty experts, and more work for you when you become an author with us. Remember, our publishing coordinators will walk you through all of these steps, like we do for every author that publishes with us. Take a peek.
8: 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Upon first receiving your manuscript, our editing department will thoroughly review your work and make all necessary changes, which will then be presented to you for approval. After editing, our page designers will format your manuscript to the preferred size so that the interior of the book will be ready for print and ebook distribution. The next and perhaps most exciting step is the custom design of your cover. Based on your input, we will create an irresistible book cover to attract the attention of your target audience. Thousands of press releases will also be distributed to make the public more aware of the newly released book and to further attract media attention. These are just a few of the many intricacies we manage on behalf of our authors when bringing a new title to market. We hope you can visit us soon. May God bless you.
0: Incredible, right? 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Just ask these great authors we've helped.
9: Oh, it was amazing from start to finish. It was just organized. Everything was laid out. I knew exactly what was expected of me at every point. And you knew where your book was in the publishing process at every point too. So that was awesome. And we, you know, Christian Faith Publishing gives you your own publication specialist. And I could not have had a better person. She, I don't even remember a time when I called her and she didn't pick up. It was just like a great connection from start to finish, easy process. Highly, highly recommend Christian Faith for this.
0: Did you know that religious books and Bibles are the most popular adult genre every year? 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
1: 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The current market share is about 50-50, with half of all book purchasers still preferring old-fashioned hard copy books and the other half preferring ebooks to read on their digital devices like iPads, Kindles, and Nooks. Ebook distribution and finance is actually quite simple. The hard copy version of your books is converted into an ebook for each of the various ebook platforms. The Kindle for Amazon, the iPad and iPhone for Apple, and the Nook for Barnes & Noble. 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And purchasers simply click a button to have the book delivered instantly to their device. Hard copy distribution and finance is equally as simple. The largest wholesale distributor of books in the world is a company known as Ingram. Ingram also has a specialty Christian subsidiary known as Spring Arbor. Christian Faith Publishing is a member of the Ingram and Spring Arbor network, thus we have the ability to sell our authors' hard copy books through the entire network, which includes essentially all big and small bookstores throughout North America, as well as through Amazon's worldwide print distribution marketplace. So once we list one of the author's books in the Ingram and Spring Arbor catalog, that book is essentially available at any bookstore in North America and through Amazon around the world. It is up to each individual bookstore as to whether they will carry your book in stock or instead make it available for order. But one thing is for sure, your book will be available everywhere.
0: The simple truth is that you, as the author, need to be involved in selling your book. You need to go to book signings, use social media, or your friends to help. However, at Christian Faith, we will help you with promotions and press releases. Here's how.
1: There are several ways in which Christian Faith Publishing promotes and publicizes the new books of our authors to the masses. When thinking about how to get the word out about a new book, it's important to remember that new books are promoted. They're not advertised. This is an important distinction. You rarely, if ever, see an advertisement for a new book. Just think back. Have you ever seen an ad for a new book on a billboard, at the movies, or on television? No, because such media are inefficient for promoting a new book. The best way to spread the word and gain awareness about a new book is by using the same methods that famous authors do, newspapers and web articles about your book. To obtain useful press coverage, such as newspaper and web articles being written about you and your book, all industry professionals agree that press releases are the way to go. So just what is a press release and how does it work? A press release is a professionally drafted article written about you and your book by your publisher's publicity team. Here at Christian Faith Publishing, we have a large staff of in-house dedicated press release writers who specialize in writing press releases that will get picked up and published by local and national print and web media. Each press release is submitted to hundreds, if not thousands, of media outlets and contains a story about the author, the book itself, and the many outlets through which the book can be purchased. When a particular media outlet publishes one of our press releases, the goal is to drive readers of the article to purchase the book being written about. A successful press release campaign is a key element to publishing a new book. In the end, though, the success of any new book depends not just upon the efforts that we put into it as your publisher, but also the efforts that you as the author put into it. No one is a better cheerleader for your book than you. Your hard work combined with our efforts form the perfect partnership needed to give any new book a chance.
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12: We also had members who fought in the war to fight for the cause of liberty.
13: Making sure that army is staffed and supplied. And he's able to identify British intelligence agents and send that information on to Washington. After they've served in the army, they look forward to a government which gives to bigotry no sanction, to persecution no assistance.
14: Washington's words are powerful because they express an idea of a world that's different from the one everybody grew up in.
15: This ideal of religious freedom is going to be part of the government, but is it really meant for everyone?
13: Is this going to be a place where you can be free to say what you want about God?
16: Get 40 days of praying for America, seeking the peace.

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6: 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If you're living in pain, today join Blair Underwood as he invites you to flip the script of your life with Omega XL, the natural joint relief supplement that has helped millions rewrite their story.
0: Hey, I'm Blair Underwood. Thanks for joining me on location today right here in Tinseltown. I'm beyond excited because today you're going to get the red carpet treatment, a glimpse behind the scenes of my life, and all the fun and action that goes into a studio production. Today, we're filming a story that I think would interest anyone out there. So let me ask you, have you ever experienced occasional aches and pains like I used to? Well, I've got some good news. Enter the star of our show, Omega XL, the natural joint relief supplement that has helped millions of people flip the script on their occasional joint pain. I'm taking it, and half of the last 10 years plus, it's changed my life. I believe it can change yours too.
7: Hey, Blair. Yeah. I'm ready if you're on set.
0: All right, good. So, listen. Sounds like it's call time. I invite you today for an exclusive look at the process as we tell you the story of Omega XL. Amazing scenes, special appearances, and maybe even a plot twist or two. As we say in Hollywood, lights, camera, action.

0: Are you starting to feel the wear and tear? The grind? Well, you're not alone. Did you know that there are more than 50 million Americans living with joint pain every day? That's why I know that I know that I know there's an audience for Omega XL, the natural joint support supplement that's already impacted the lives of millions. This is the story of a game-changing product, the natural product,
1: that will help you stay active and enjoy your days. Don't slow down, and definitely don't stop living. Overcome pain.
0: Just like the millions of people who have found success with Omega XL.
2: My name is Helen, and I was an EMT for 20 years in New York City. The job was very tough. We never knew what call we were going to get, but I was one of the first responders for the plane on the Hudson. After years of working EMT, my body took a toll. My back, my knees, my neck. I could not walk half a block. I ordered Omega XL, and now, last week, I walked 6 blocks. I was so proud of myself. My husband says it's a big difference. He wants to know, what did I take? It's been the best thing that I did. Everything changed for the best. I can go out. I can hang out with my sisters, do whatever I can and want to do. Now it's let's go, baby. This product is the best thing. You will remember what did it to you, and it was Omega XL.
3: I had considerable pain in my knees, in my back. There was always discomfort. It was so bad that I just thought it was age, because I've gotten older and I wasn't that flexible anymore. When you can't bend your leg, it's hard to climb stairs. I didn't want to go up and down the stairs. I went into the kitchen and I was looking for a plastic container. I could no longer stoop. I had to hunker down or either hold on and kneel one knee down at a time. I started using Omega XL. There was such a change and such a difference. It has revived me. I started noticing that I could go up and down the stairs. I just came down. I ran down the stairs. I ran up the stairs. And I had an aha moment. I was at the kitchen cabinet, and I stooped down before I realized it. And I was like, oh, I'm stooped. I'm squatting down with my knees bent, and I wasn't holding on and shaking or needing some assistance in standing back up. 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I'm so relieved to have the Omega XL in my life. 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
0: My story starts with a bottle of Omega XL. This is a product that has made a world of difference in my life. Picture this, a young, eager actor looking for your break. You finally get it and have the privilege of breaking into the Hollywood scene. Well, it's definitely glamorous, it is, and it has its upside. It also involves working long hours, sometimes 15, 16 hours a day, walking around sets nonstop, not to mention the stress of physically demanding scenes, and all of it adds up, the wear and tear, the grind. Suddenly, what you used to do when you were younger starts to become more difficult. You develop the aches and pains that go along with aging. The job gets harder, life gets harder. Sound familiar? Now, while you might not be starring in a Hollywood film, you are the star of your life. So let's get to it. Hey, guys, how are we looking?
6: I'm on the way.
0: All right, good. Places, everyone, while we're getting ready. I'd like to take you on a journey across the world. Let's start this one at the beginning. A jaw-dropping location of natural beauty, the perfect backdrop. The origin story of Omega XL begins in the pristine waters of New Zealand. See you on the other side of the world. The secret behind Omega XL begins here, in the Marlboro Sounds, the home to one of nature's most beneficial creations, the green-lipped mussel. These mussels piqued the interest of scientists. What they discovered were that green-lipped mussels were rich in EPA, DHA, and additionally, 30 fatty acids, giving them natural anti-inflammatory properties. Great Health Works harnessed that power. The process results in a one-of-a-kind, powerful, natural, drug-free supplement that is backed by more than 35 years of clinical research and has helped millions of people get back to their active lives. Omega XL, made by nature, backed by science. Made by nature, backed by science. I like that. Oh, you're done. You're good. You're definitely an improvement.
6: Thank you. You're all set.
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7: 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And that's always been the foundation of who I am. And my ministry is all about movement. Movement is one of the biggest purpose for letting people learn to interact, and it actually gets people's attention and let them know that you're also concerned about them. I'm moving all around that whole place. I'm shaking hands and talking to people, giving hugs. And when I'm up in front of my church, I'm all in. That's what I'm here for. In 2015, it was a very big moment in my life. The strength of my legs wasn't there. I felt like I was breaking down. I didn't see that there was a light at the end of the tunnel. That's when I discovered Omega XL. It helped me to get back to where I can actually start using both legs at the same time. And they're not that big. There's the aftertaste, there's none. You're just going to feel the effects of it and how potent it is being a natural substance. Because it helped in the process of my joints movement where I was limited, I wasn't as stiff. Now I'm back up functional. Now I'm moving again. All thanks and due to Omega XL. People living with pain, I'm telling you, don't cheat yourself and think all is lost. This product actually can help you get back into that thought process of saying, you know what, I still can do this. And this will help you. Thank you, Omega XL, for giving me back my life.
8: This one here. Mm-hmm. And then this one here, which
0: oh,
8: I know,
0: come on, man.
8: I know, it's the best,
0: Let's
8: right?
0: Do that.
8: All right, I'll wrap it up and then I'll bring it over to
0: All right,
8: you.
0: Perfect,
8: you.
0: Perfect. Great, welcome back. So, Omega XL, what do you think? Natural joint supplement that can help you take back your life and your mobility and be liberated from that nagging joint and muscle pain from aging or overuse. Sounds too good to be true, right? You know what? I was in your shoes until I decided to give it a shot and I made it a part of my story. It really worked for me. And I think it can help you too. And I know just the person to tell you why. Ken Mears, the founder of Great Health Works, the maker of Omega XL.
9: Hey, Blair, how's the shoot going? How's your family?
0: Family's great. Shoot's going great. Actually, we're rolling right now. I'm with the audience, and I wanted them to hear about the Omega XL straight from the man himself, the source.
9: Of course, Blair. It's like my favorite thing to talk about. When do you want to do it?
0: I was thinking about tossing it to you kind of like right now.
9: Let's do it. Let me get on my mark.
0: Let's do it. 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All right, there are a few things about Omega XL that you really need to know about, so take it away, Ken.
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11: My name is Gerald Haynes. In college, I played football. And, you know, over the years, you know, still working out and, you know, doing things and playing with your kids and coaching, you know, little league sports. In the last probably 6 or 7 months, man, I've really, really felt the pain. My ankles and then my back of my heels, it felt like somebody was driving nails into my heels. And I tried all kinds of stuff. Medicines over the counter, nothing worked. I found this product, and it's called Omega XL. You know, I'll give it a shot. All that pain that was in my ankles, that pain is gone. It just went away. You can get that joy back in your life. I mean, even just going for a walk. I could even go for a mile and a half walk with my wife. Why don't you spend your money on something that works? I mean, this works.
12: My name is Connie Cantillo. I am an executive assistant and conference administrator. Before Omega XL, I would get out of bed, and the first thing I would feel is a pain on my knees in order to get up. It was painful to do anything that I had to move my knees for. The moment that I said I needed to take action was when I felt that I just couldn't keep up with my kids and my grandchildren and my coworkers. I felt frustrated. I wasn't able to go up and down the stairs. I wasn't able to go out with my dog or even play with my grandchildren on the floor. It was really, really strong pains on my knees. It was something that I thought I would never be able to overcome. And then I found Omega XL, and it really has brought my life back. And I found out that it was a natural product. I jumped into it, and 5-6 years later, here I am being able to do everything that I wasn't able to do back then. And believe me, it has changed my life Getting my independence back is a feeling like no other. I don't have to think if I can do something. I can just do it. It worked for me, and I feel very confident in recommending it to everyone and anyone.
13: My name's Nelson George. I was a firefighter for 30 years, retired in 2007. Before Omega XL, I was having a lot of pain in my fingers. It seemed like most of the pain was in the morning after I woke up. When I went out to feed the animals and do work around the house, I was in a lot of pain. My hands are in constant use. I do all the mechanical work on my outboard motors, and I also make anchor rings, consist of bending pieces of steel, welding them together, and to not be able to do the things that you enjoy, and it was depressing. I worked with a friend of mine. I had talked to him. I said, hands bothering you? I said, you know, we do similar stuff. And he said, yeah. He said, actually, I found something that actually worked. And he said, Omega XL. That's when I started taking it. I can work all day with my hands without being in a lot of pain. And that's something I couldn't do before. My hands were in more pain at 50 years old than they are in my 60s. I would absolutely recommend Omega XL to my family and friends because it's made such a difference in my life. What a way to feel great with Omega XL.
0: There's a real buzz around here. Can you feel it? That's what Omega XL does. So let's recap a bit. We went around the world, discovered that this is a natural product sourced from the green-lipped mussels only found in the pristine waters of New Zealand. We talked to Ken Mears, who helped explain the backstory of Omega XL and who it could help. And we saw some captivating stories from real customers who experienced real results with Omega XL. Keep it up. All sounds great, right? The best part about this isn't science fiction. This is science fact. So let's talk to Dr. Sharon McQuillan, the Chief Science Officer of Great HealthWorks. Nate, how are we looking? Great. We queued up? Let's get it.
14: Omega XL is one of the world's most powerful natural supplements and has over 35 years of clinical research that show that it helps joint pain due to exercise and aging. It helps muscle soreness due to overactivity, and it can even help respiratory health. Millions have trusted this amazing supplement for relief for over 20 years. It's made from the oil extract of green-lipped mussels that are sustainably farmed in the Marlborough Sounds of New Zealand, and it's not found in any other product or from any other source.
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0: I'm not mad at that. Yeah, thank you. Now, isn't it amazing that this small, easy-to-swallow soft gel can make such a huge difference in your life? It's truly one of a kind. Don't you think it's time to start living a better life without the limitations of occasional joint and muscle pain?
17: Hey, Blair, can we get something for social?
0: Absolutely, let's do it. Just 1 second, though. Listen, while we try to work our magic here, check out these amazing results from some of our Omega XL family. All right, what you got? So, the next time you try Omega XL,
18: my name is Hassan Omar. I was in the military from 1987 to 1997, so 10 years. The military was fun, but I was very active, physically demanding lifestyle, a lot of moving heavy things around, which is cool when you're in your 20s. When I got older, I started to feel the effects of it, which means my knees, my lower back, my shoulders. If I'm like working out in the yard or I'm exercising, I will feel the effects. I can't do all the things I want to do. Can't lift as much weights, you know, as I want to. Can't run as far as I used to or as fast as I used to. If I work too intensely on like squats or something like that, my lower back would hurt and I wouldn't want to do anything. Most men, we just grunt and bear it. Since I started taking Omega XL, I noticed that I could work out longer. Also, like it's a little bit more mental clarity, and I was able to focus on exercising, also focus on my work. And when I woke up in the morning, I wasn't feeling sore, which is really great. I didn't expect that. So now I can do more squats. I can do my curls. I can do my dumbbell presses. I can do my shoulder shrugs, all those things. Everything just feels better. And when I go home and go to sleep at night, I know that I'm going to be able to rest because in the morning, I'm not going to have all that stiffness and aching that I used to have. When I have pain, I don't have energy. And Omega XL really made a difference.
19: Hi, I'm Joan. I'm a mother of 5 and a grandmother of 7, and I never stop moving. I'm lucky to have friends that were still very close from high school. The one friend we have is Sherry. We go back a long way.
20: We kept up as adult women after we graduated, had babies. We've been friends for a long time.
19: As we were aging, that we wanted to stay in good shape. So the only way to do that is to keep busy, right? And so we said, how about a walking club? It gave us a chance to be together, to recap all of our happy memories and have fun talking to one another again.
20: It's just fodder for continuing our relationships.
19: So before Omega XL, I was finding it very difficult to move like I wanted to move. I had a lot of joint pain, stiffness, and that slowed me down.
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19: I knew there had to be an answer to the pain that I was experiencing, and I found it in Omega XL.
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19: And Omega XL has really helped us to keep walking and keep active and to keep going. And so this has been very beneficial for all of us. With Omega XL, we can really expand our walks, and we can walk longer and spend more time together, and it doesn't hurt at all.
20: Thank you, Omega XL.
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8: Hello, I'm Brian Allen. Welcome to our show. Let me ask all of you watching at home a question. How many of you honestly get enough physical activity on a daily basis? Now, how many of you spend way too many hours a day sitting inactively? My guess is many of you do. Whether it's because you feel discomfort while walking, maybe you lack mobility because of poor balance, stiff joints, and weak legs. Or perhaps we've fallen into the bad habit of leading a sedentary lifestyle. Or because of your job, you probably sit inactively way too many hours a day. Let's face it, we all do. Leading a sedentary, inactive lifestyle is terrible for your health, and standing in place for hours can be just as bad. It's time to add some extra steps to your day. Introducing Ellipse by Legsercise, the automatic seated exerciser that strengthens your legs, increases your mobility, and boosts your circulation without physical strain or impact. Stay tuned and you'll see and hear how easy it is to exercise with Ellipse while watching TV, talking on the phone, or while you work.
9: I had both knee surgery and hip surgery in the last 4 years. While at rehab, my therapist recommended Ellipse as a way to get some extra movement at home and supplement what I was doing with him. He also explained that increased circulation in my legs could assist in the healing process. I was willing to give anything a try that could help speed up my recovery. Ellipse helped so much. The ability to continue my therapy whenever I wanted in the safety and comfort of my own home. It was a blessing. Ellipse is so smooth, so easy on my joints. My legs are stronger. My joints are no longer stiff. I can walk without pain. My mobility is as good as it was 20 years ago. My therapist is so proud of me.
0: I spend 8 or 9 hours a day sitting at my desk, and I had been looking for a way to get some movement and some exercise while working for a long time. Now, the problem is most normal exercisers or peddlers, they force you to focus on the exercise, not stopping, and that just wouldn't allow me to concentrate on my work. When I saw Ellipse online and realized it provided motorized motion to keep your legs moving, I knew it was exactly what I needed. Ellipse fits perfectly under my desk, and it is so quiet that none of my coworkers even know I'm using it because it moves my legs for me and I can focus on my work. I'm getting a workout every day, and because it raises my legs, now my lower back doesn't hurt anymore, and I feel energetic when I get home.
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6: Before, when I used to take care of the grandkids, I was pretty active. But now that they've gotten older, I admit, I sit way more than I should. I was suffering from poor circulation, and most of the days, my legs were uncomfortably swollen. My doctor was always on me to be more active. My daughter bought me Ellipse. I was skeptical at first, but because it was a gift from her, I knew I had to give it a chance. Right away, I could tell that Ellipse was going to be a huge help. After my first use, I could see that my legs were not as swollen. I could feel that my usually cold legs were getting warmer, and I could feel that my circulation was improving. My legs felt great, and my doctor was really, really happy. Ellipse is so easy to use. It's so smooth. There's no strain and no impact at all.
5: My whole life, I've been working with my hands, which means I work with my back too. So I've been dealing with occasional back pain my entire life. And as I've gotten older, my knees are becoming an issue too. My knees have always been stiff. There's the lack of motion, the range of movement is diminishing, which makes it hard to get around. And when you can't move without pain, you begin to sit more and more, and that doesn't make anything better. My daughter bought me an Ellipse for Christmas. I've never seen anything like it. My joints feel better, my knees feel better, my back feels better. In fact, I even feel stronger. And when you feel stronger, you know, everything in life feels better. 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
9: 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Just like taking vitamin supplements in your diet, Ellipse complements any activity you are already doing. Don't be fooled by foreign sellers with horrible customer support that sell poor quality imitations that fall apart in a few weeks, provide minimal range of motion, and harsh, jarring movements that are hard on your joints. Ellipse has a 46% larger rotational diameter than any other motorized seated leg mover in the world. This provides more exercise and greater range of motion, plus ultra smooth movement that's safe, super low impact, and makes your legs feel great. And its premium quality ensures that you'll be able to enjoy your Ellipse for many years.
2: After I retired and stopped working, I managed to stay busy for the first couple of weeks, maybe a month. But eventually I was spending my whole day sitting on the couch and leading a very sedentary lifestyle. So being inactive became part of my daily routine, and it didn't take long before I started feeling the negative effects of inactivity on my mobility. My legs felt weaker and my balance had deteriorated, and when I wanted to walk, I wasn't the same anymore. It was harder. I saw Ellipse on Facebook and hoped it could help me get back to the way I was. So I bought it. Ellipse was exactly what I needed. Now my legs feel stronger. I have less stiffness and more flexibility. I have better balance and it increased my mobility. Ellipse gave me back what I had lost, and I feel great about that.
10: I love to do exercise and do so whenever I have free time. I also try to eat healthy, take vitamins and minerals to complement my diet. When I saw Ellipse on Instagram, I immediately realized I can add extra steps to my day. I could supplement my exercise routine while I'm sitting at home. Now I'm active. While doing some work at home, or it's cold, raining, or late at night. I burn extra calories. I feel my muscles working, it's relaxing, and my legs feel great.
0: 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Because of Ellipse, they are better able to handle my sessions because they are stronger, have more range of motion, and flexibility. 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
8: After about 2 years of using LexerCise Pro and going for walks again, I felt like I could do more. The Pro started to feel too easy.
7: Because we participated in the original LexerCise commercial, I kept in contact with the people at LexerCise. One day, I decided to call and find out if they have anything new that was a step up from the LexerCise Pro.
8: And that's when we were introduced to Ellipse. I got one before it was even available for sale. Again, it was exactly what I needed. It feels like a workout, like I'm challenging myself, but it's still super easy on my joints with no impact whatsoever. Now I can walk longer than before. I feel stronger.
7: Even I decided to try it. At the office, I spent all day walking around, talking to my coworkers, but working from home was limiting the amount of movement I was getting daily. I was sitting so many hours a day, and my sciatica was really starting to bother me. Ellipse is perfect. I keep it under my desk all day and it keeps my legs moving without even thinking about it. Ellipse is so quiet that when I'm doing my work, I forget I'm using it. Just having your feet on it keeps you in the right posture. I can feel the chair supporting my lower back. Now at the end of the day, my back feels great, my circulation is moving, I'm burning calories, and it makes me feel energetic.
8: It turns out that Ellipse was exactly what we both needed.
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1: 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Get the faster motor that produces more than 5 miles worth of steps per hour, the step counter to keep track of what you've accomplished, the non-slip sport mat, and the wireless remote. Operators are already taking calls, so hurry and be one of the first 300 callers. Don't miss this opportunity. Hurry and call now.
12: We also had members who fought in the war to fight for the cause of liberty.
13: Making sure that army is staffed and supplied. He's able to identify British intelligence agents and send that information on to Washington. After they've served in the army, they look forward to a government which gives to bigotry no sanction, to persecution no assistance.
14: Washington's words are powerful because they express an idea of a world that's different from the one everybody grew up in.
15: This ideal of religious freedom is going to be part of the government, but is it really meant for everyone?
13: Is this going to be a place where you can be free to say what you want about God?
16: I believe the time has come to begin a battle of annihilation.
17: In these 3 weeks, people felt like there is going to be a second Holocaust.
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26: Hello, and welcome to our show. 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Introducing the new, proven Legsercise Pro. It's the easy to use automatic leg mover that uses continuous movement to soothe pain and help promote healthy circulation the natural, drug-free way. The science behind the Legsercise Pro concept is called passive exercise. It's like having a physical therapist right in your home. But let's listen to real life users so you can hear for yourself.
6: Now I eat healthy. It hasn't always been that way. I always smoked for many years, and I don't get out as much as I used to. I guess that's led to me having poor circulation. I read an article about the clinical study on Legsercise Pro and the upcoming launch. The study was very convincing. You don't have to be a doctor or scientist to know that movement is better than not moving. It's a very easy concept.
22: I am a proud Legsercise user for more than 7 years now. When they contacted me about a new Legsercise machine and participating in the new commercial, I immediately agreed. They sent me the new machine to try for about 2 months before filming the commercial. honestly, I was blown away. It's not like when a new phone comes out, right? And it's the same as the one you already have. With 7 years in between the original and the new Lexercise Pro, the improvements are drastic.
6: I pre-ordered Lexercise right away. Am I glad I did? My legs feel great now. The stiffness and the heaviness is gone, and so is the joint pain. I can move them around without pain at all. Think about it. I feel better naturally, but without taking anything. And the last thing I want to do is to take another pill. I'm feeling young again.
22: It's completely effortless. It's like having a physical therapist at home. The ankle and knee movement is far beyond what the original could do, and it's faster. The step counter lets me know exactly what I accomplished, and being 7 years older now, that remote control makes using the machine much more comfortable. I no longer have to bend all the way down to turn it on, off, or change speed. Lexercise is the easiest exercise you'll ever do. It literally does all the work for you.
0: People always come to me to avoid surgery or to avoid taking pharmaceutical drugs. In many cases, they want to avoid taking more drugs than what they're already taking. The key to Lexercise's effectiveness is in its concave design, which causes movement and flexion in both the knee and ankle joint. This is the perfect combination for stimulating healthy circulation. This is very similar to what happens when you walk. Ankle movement is very crucial. When the ankle flexes, it causes the calf muscle to contract and relax, contract and relax. In effect, the calf muscle, it's like a second heart, pumping stagnant blood out of your feet and legs and back up to your heart.
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26: Hello and welcome back. We all know that doctors recommend daily walks to help avoid the negative side effects of a sedentary lifestyle. But let me ask you a question. How many of you truly believe you're doing enough? That you are actually getting enough physical activity? I know. I understand. It's hard, even for me. You don't have enough time. It's physically hard. It hurts. It's cold. It's hot. It's raining. There's always something. 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We know doctors recommend walking every day because of its health benefits, but you don't have to be a doctor to know that movement is better than not moving. 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
3: My mother suffers from bad circulation, especially in her legs where she feels stiffness and gets cramps. 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Take little walks. The truth is that she sits on the couch and watches TV all day.
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3: 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So I got her Legsercise, especially after the great experience that she had with her mom.
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25: I am.
3: Now I'm her favorite son.
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1: 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Operators are already taking calls, so hurry and be one of the first 300 callers. 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
26: Welcome back. By now you know that Legsercise Pro is the help that you need for the discomfort caused by poor circulation. So now that you know what it does, I want to tell you a little bit about how it does it, how and why it works. It's all based on the concept of passive exercise, which is basically slow but constant movement over a period of time, promoting amazing health benefits without the need for extraneous exercise. But Legsercise Pro takes passive exercise even further. Because you don't move the machine moves you. But it's not just that it moves you, it's how it moves you. 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
4: It doesn't feel good when your grandchildren want to play, spend time with you, but you can't stand the pain. 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A friend told me that I should try this new machine that was helping people with the same problems I had. That new machine was Legsercise Pro.
2: 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Legsercise Pro puts an end to that. 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
4: I was upset that I didn't know about the original Legsercise, but I hear that the Pro is far better, so I guess it worked out.
2: 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Legsercise Pro helps me go the extra mile. It allows me to stay active even when I'm inactive. It keeps my legs moving and lets me relax at the same time.
4: Legsercise Pro has helped me so much. 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
2: The movement feels so good. It's relaxing, it's soothing. It's like my legs are getting a massage. You can feel your muscles and joints flexing in a very pleasant way. Even the sound it makes has a calming rhythm to it.
4: Now I get to enjoy my grandchildren like never before. That means the world to me. Oh God, I love you, Legsercise.
0: People always come to me to avoid surgery or to avoid taking pharmaceutical drugs. In many cases, they want to avoid taking more drugs than what they're already taking. The key to Legsercise's effectiveness is in its concave design, which causes movement and flexion in both the knee and ankle joint. This is the perfect combination for stimulating healthy circulation. This is very similar to what happens when you walk. Ankle movement is very crucial. When the ankle flexes, it causes the calf muscle to contract and relax, contract and relax. In effect, the calf muscle, it's like a second heart, pumping stagnant blood out of your feet and legs and back up to your heart.
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1: 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The step counter to keep track of what you've accomplished. 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
23: I try to call my father on a daily basis, and I always have the habit of asking him how he's feeling. It always bothered me that his answers were always, my legs are hurting, my legs are swollen, they're tingling, they're tired. I just wanted to do everything I can to help him.
24: My daughter's always worrying about me. I wish that she wouldn't. She already has enough to deal with at work and at home with the kids.
23: One day, I read an article about the result of a clinical study that was done with Lexercise, and I just wanted to buy one for my father.
24: Lexercise Pro was truly what I needed, and if it wasn't for her, I would have not known about it.
23: After only 3 days of my father using it, he was already so happy of the change he felt.
24: It's helped with the swelling and the pain. The tingling feeling is gone. I use it while I read the news, listen to the radio, or while watching TV. Sometimes while just sitting and relaxing, looking outside my window. At my age, it's nice to find a solution to a problem that doesn't require taking another pill.
23: It feels so good when you can do something to help someone you love.
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1: 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We'll see the place where Eli from the book of Samuel might have sat at the city gate and met his end. And we catch up with the biblical archaeology enthusiast, U.S. Ambassador Mike Huckabee. Plus, Pastor Jim Scudder shares about his new book, The Spiritual War Against Israel. 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
11: Hello and welcome to this special edition of Jerusalem Dateline. I'm Chris Mitchell. We're here at the excavation site at Shiloh, where the Associates for Biblical Research have been uncovering biblical

0: response to Iran launching a missile at a U.S. aircraft carrier. Earlier, President Trump said a lot of people are not calling the current situation a war.
1: I call it a military conflict because it's small potatoes for us. It's not a big thing.
0: Republican Representative Mike Lawler disagrees the war is small potatoes.
2: Anytime you are at war or in a military escalation, it is certainly not small potatoes. It is serious. I think we all recognize that. Ensuring Iran does not possess a nuclear weapon, stopping them from continuing to finance terrorism, Hamas, Hezbollah, the Houthis, and other terror proxies, stopping them from mass-producing ballistic missiles, drones, which are being used by Russia against Ukraine, is critical.
0: U.S. Secretary of Energy Chris Wright says a U.S.-Iranian nuclear deal may not happen with the current leadership in Iran. There may not be a nuclear agreement. It may be simply destroying their capabilities to do it, Wright told ABC News this week. Fighting between Saudi Arabia and Houthi rebels in Yemen flared up. Houthi attacks on several oil facilities and other targets started fires and wounded more than 70 people. The escalation threatens shipping through a crucial strait for the Arabian Peninsula. In Israel, Defense Minister Israel Katz and Prime Minister Benjamin Netanyahu instructed the IDF to prepare for all-out war against the Palestinian Authority's security mechanisms and terror infrastructure in Judea and Samaria following a stabbing attack there. Also over the weekend, Israeli security forces held large-scale drills to test Israel's readiness to combat surprise attacks across multiple fronts as the third anniversary of the October 7th attacks approaches. Julie Stahl, CBN News, Jerusalem.
3: This excavation site about 20 miles north of Jerusalem is where archaeologist Dr. Scott Stripling and his team discovered the location of the ancient tabernacle described in the Book of Judges. It's a portal into biblical history, which we first heard about a few years ago.
4: You're looking at the heart of biblical Israel along the route known as the Way of the Patriarchs.
3: This is ancient Shiloh, the place where the Bible says Joshua divided the promised land between the 12 tribes and where the tabernacle of the Lord stood for more than 300 years.
5: Welcome to ancient Shiloh. This is the first capital of ancient Israel, and it's a sacred spot because the Mishkan was here, the tabernacle where people came to connect with God.
4: Scott Stripling directs the excavation here, and along with dozens of volunteers, they're digging into history.
5: We're dealing with real people, real places, real events. This is not mythology. The coins that we excavated today, we're talking about coins of Herod the Great, Pontius Pilate, Festus, Felix, Agrippa the First, Agrippa the Second. The Bible talks about these people. We've got the image right there.
4: That image includes a fortified wall built by the Canaanites. They're finding a treasure trove of artifacts, including coins and 2,000 pieces of pottery a day.
5: Now, this one was from yesterday. It's been washed already. So you see the same form right out of the ground in yesterday. And these are those handles from the stone vessels. Remember Jesus' first miracle at Cana? They were stone jars full of water. That's that ritual purity culture of the first century.
4: An archaeologist looks at these shards as a fine timepiece.
5: Just like your great-grandmother's pottery is different from your pottery that you're using today. And once we learn the pottery, then we can use it as our primary means of dating.
4: Stripling says literally digging into the Bible can change your life.
5: You can read the Bible, you can walk the Bible, but the ultimate is to dig the Bible. You know, when we actually get into the soil, like these students from Lee University, they're literally, it's under their fingernails and in their nose and their mouth and their ears, and they're exposing this ancient culture. It becomes one with you. And sort of like we came out of the soil, and as we dig into this soil, we connect with God and with each other, I think, in a very important way.
6: I love getting my hands dirty. I love digging in the dirt. It's my favorite thing.
4: People from all ages man the dig, with the main drivers being students like Abigail.
6: It's tiring and exhausting, but it's really rewarding. It's exciting to find ancient things, things that have been laying in the dirt just waiting for us for thousands of years.
4: She says the Bible comes alive in the dirt.
6: I read the Bible totally differently than I did before I came here. And when I read the Bible, I know the places, I know what's going on. I understand it more deeply, especially where previous archaeologists have claimed that the archaeology

0: disproves the Bible, but when we dig here, we find that everything matches. You read it in the Bible, you dig in the dirt, and there it is.
1: Archaeology doesn't set out to prove or disprove the Bible. What we want to do is to illuminate the biblical text, the background of the text. So to set it in a real-world culture, to what we call verisimilitude. So we get an ancient literary description. Now we have a material culture that matches that. Chris, you're sitting where Samuel and Eli and Hannah and these people that we have read about, they came just like us, needing answers, needing to connect with God, needing forgiveness.
2: He says they dig into the past and find lessons for the present.
1: One of the faith lessons for us is that God is the potter and we're the clay. And even if our lives are broken like these vessels are, God told Jeremiah, after he told him to go to Shiloh and see what he had done, he told him to go to the potter's house and look at a flawed vessel and see how the potter puts it back on the wheel and works out the imperfections. So my faith lesson is this, that yes, we're imperfect, but if we'll allow God, he wants to put us on his potter's wheel and he wants to make us a vessel of honor.
2: Stripling often cites Psalm 102 that says, O Zion, your servants take delight in its stones and favor its dust.
1: For me, this is sacred soil. This is where the Mishkan was, which answers that most basic of all human questions, how do I connect with God? And I think everyone watching today, that's their most basic question. I know I'm messed up, and I know that God is holy. How do I bridge that gap when I sin against other people, when I sin against God? And ultimately, Chris, if the Bible is true, then the God of the Bible has a moral claim on our lives. And as we establish the veracity of the biblical text, I hope that everyone watching will just think about that, that God loves us and he has a moral claim on our lives.
2: Chris Mitchell, CBN News, Shiloh, Biblical Samaria.
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3: Well, I'm here with Dr. Scott Stripling. You've been here 8 years now here at this site. And tell us, what's new?
1: Chris, it's been an amazing excavation season in the midst of all the conflicts going on here. We come and dig, and my philosophy has always been, if I'm going to wait until there's peace in the Middle East to excavate, we're not going to get much work done.
3: Till Jesus comes.
1: That's right. So, but we're going to do what God's called us to do, and that's to excavate. Mm-hmm.
3: So this gate would have been the place where Eli...
1: There you go.
3: He would have fallen.
1: So, exactly. Yeah. And the only human bone that we have found here at Shiloh, no human bone anywhere, because humans are buried outside the city. So when you find human bone inside, that means trauma, murder, trauma. Something has happened, and the only place we have found it is right here in the gate. Now, make sense of that. We have the Bible telling us of Eli's death, and now we have human skeletal remains in the gate.
3: Would you say that could be Eli?
1: I'm just saying we have an ancient text that says that there was a death in the gates, and we have bone there.
3: Yeah.
1: Well, let's see the inner gate.
3: Sure.
1: So imagine now we have a wall coming across here, and then it turns here. And do you see the entrance there?
3: Yeah, sure, right there.
1: All right, so that's the inner gate area. Uh-huh. And inside that is that recessed chamber right there. That's where we think Eli would have been in the Canaanite period, because this was already here. The Israelites inherited this. And notice that when they arrive at Shiloh, Joshua erects the tabernacle at Shiloh, Joshua 18:1. There's no battle here. There's no war. they join in with the Israelites, just like at Shechem. All Israel joined in together, alien and citizen alike. Mm. And so apparently they have embraced monotheism or Yahwehism, probably back to the patriarchal period. And Shiloh is part of the Shechem city-state in the late Bronze Age. And so when they come here, these people welcome them. They don't fight them, they welcome them. So this is a Canaanite infrastructure that the Israelites inherit. Mm. When you are talking about inheriting infrastructure, that's generational wealth. Like, you're going to live in houses you didn't build. You're going to occupy cities you did not construct. This is a classic example of that. Mm. Someone else did all the hard work and paid for it, and now you're going to inherit. Mm-hmm. That's a pretty cool promise.
3: Very nice. Very nice.
1: So you want to go up and see where he's at?
3: Sure.
1: All right. This is an area, Chris, where the ruler of the city, or in the biblical period, perhaps Eli, would have been. And you can see the destruction level from an earlier time period that's there. And we excavated that. But imagine, why don't you come sit right here? It's a comfortable rock.
3: Yeah.
1: and so just imagine, you're sitting here, you can see the road.
3: Yeah.
1: And what does the Bible say? Eli is sitting in the gate.
3: That's right.
1: Watching the road.
3: Yeah.
1: The ancient patriarch's highway. And he sees the runner coming.
3: Mm-hmm.
1: And of course he gets this news and it's devastating.
3: Yeah.
1: Devastating.
3: Yeah.
1: The Ark of the Covenant has been captured. Your sons have been killed. Your daughter-in-law's in labor. And, you know, and then the Philistines are approaching. Psalm 78, you know, implies that the Philistines destroyed Shiloh. And then, of course, he's elderly and, you know, a little heavy, the Bible says, and he falls over and dies.
3: Yeah.
1: Breaks his neck and,
3: mm-hmm.
1: and dies.
3: Yeah.
1: And wow. Catastrophic, watershed moment in ancient Israel.
3: Mm.
1: I mean, this era has just ended. You know, over three centuries, the tabernacle has been here. You came here to connect with God. And now you're on the run. You know, Samuel leaves. The tabernacle ends up at Gibeon. The Ark of the Covenant goes among the Philistines for 7 months, ultimately to the house of Obed-Edom, and David then brings it to Jerusalem. But it's never going to be the same again after that day.
3: Mm. Mm-hmm.
1: Just think the thoughts that must have been going through Eli's mind about the faithfulness of God, about his life and legacy, and the angst that maybe he was feeling. His daughter-in-law's in labor, his sons are at battle, the Ark is there, and then sort of that tragic mm-hmm. ending, but always in the midst of that, God's giving promise, and that promise was Samuel. And when Samuel leaves here, mm-hmm. he takes the word. What Eli had invested in Samuel is really what mattered, because mm-hmm. then Samuel then engenders that in the next generation, and then God's redemptive plan goes forward.
3: Yeah. Still ahead, a conversation with Ambassador Mike Huckabee.
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2: The Shiloh excavation site sits in the middle of the Benjamin region, Israel's biblical heartland. Ambassador Mike Huckabee came through during our visit in a show of support for the dig and Israel's presence in Judea and Samaria.
3: Ambassador Huckabee, great to be with you.
2: You just had
3: a tour of Shiloh from the head archaeologist. What are your thoughts?
13: Well, it's an amazing place, and I've loved Shiloh. It's one of my favorite places in all of Israel. But it became even more so today, because understanding the archaeology that has been just discovered here. It is mind-boggling to think that it survived all these thousands of years, and most importantly, that everything they keep digging around and finding validates the Word of God.
3: Mm-hmm. What does Shiloh mean today in the world that we have today, where so many accusations coming against Israel?
13: Well, it reminds us that there is a biblical record that is historical, that it is not just some mythical story, that it was rooted in actual history in the very stones upon which we walk today. Mm-hmm. So as it is said by Jesus, if the prophets quit speaking, the stones will cry out. So there's a loud voice coming out of Shiloh. A lot of stones are speaking and declaring and affirming that the scripture is true, that things really happened here. This is where, at Shiloh, where God met man at the tabernacle. And for 369 years, it was here where that tabernacle represented the coming together of heaven and earth.
3: Mm, sort of the biblical story coming alive.
13: Absolutely.
3: Yeah. You have such a history here, an arc that goes 53 years.
13: Yeah.
3: What have you seen in those 53 years?
13: The transformation of the land is in itself biblical and miraculous. When I came here first time, summer of 1973, pretty barren territory. It was almost third world. You come back now, and this land is lush with fruits and vegetables and vineyards and forest and farms that are producing world-class, really produce that the world enjoys, some of the best there is on earth. And you look at that, and you realize that you can honestly say that you have seen the prophecies of the dry bones coming to life and the desert blooming. When you hear that as a phrase, it's one thing. When you see it with your eyes and you see that the desert that you once saw 53 years ago is now blooming and blossoming, it's just a great reminder that every word that God says will be proven true.
3: And now the promises that God made to Abram almost 4,000 years ago, still valid today?
13: Absolutely still valid. Yeah. God never breaks a promise. You know, there's a really unfortunate heresy that is beginning to catch some wind in the United States and really across the world. The idea that God is finished with the Jewish people, that he's decided he's breaking that covenant, he's going to get a new one with Christians. It's a very arrogant, foolish, and non-biblical thing to say, because God can't break his covenant. We can break ours. He can't break his. He's immutable. It's impossible for God to break a promise. And if he could, which he can't, but if he could, and he broke a promise to the Jewish people that he made to them, what on earth would make me think that he wouldn't break his promise to me? So it is inherent as a Christian believer for me to also believe that every promise he made to the Jewish people, he made, he kept, and he forever will.
3: You're an ambassador, but a former pastor. What would you say to pastors about here in Shiloh?
13: I would say, if you haven't been to Israel, a trip here is worth a full year in seminary. And I say that not just as a slogan, but one can sit in the classroom for years and not gain a perspective that is as valuable as and as insightful as coming and walking the land for yourself and getting perspective and frame of reference that will transform not only your pulpit ministry, but your own personal devotional life.
3: Yeah. Minute left, Ambassador. Final thoughts.
13: Well, I'm so grateful that God let me come here when I was just out of high school in 1973. And through the years, coming and seeing the modern transformation of Israel, but also watching it be connected again and again to the ancient Israel, to validate that what the Scripture said and what God promised is true. I can't tell you how exciting it is to come to a place like Shiloh now, this place where archaeology is helping to bring alive the biblical story, and to be able to stand on this ground and say, everything that I was taught as a little kid in Sunday school, everything that I heard from pulpits when I was growing up, everything that I've read in the Scripture, I come here, and rather than saying, well, it wasn't quite like that, it's more like it really happened.
3: Yeah. Great story. Thank you, Ambassador.
13: Thank you, Chris. Good to see you.
3: Good to see you. When we come back, talking with the host of In Grace Israel, Jim Scudder.
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3: Jim Scudder, great to be with you with TBN's In Grace. You've come here to Shiloh many times. What does it mean for you to be here?
18: Yeah, this is the sixth year we're covering the dig. We always come in the last day. I want to know, like, what did they find? And I know on the last day, you know, they'll have found everything. I love standing in a spot where right there, the high priest, Eli, he was here, and actually he died.
3: Yeah,
18: right
3: he did,
18: here.
3: Yeah.
18: And then you just think of the stories, the biblical history here, 400 years, the capital of Israel. This spot is a kind of, to the world at least, a disputed area.
3: Mm-hmm.
18: But Israel has such deep and enduring history where the patriarchs walked on the road just below this hill, Abraham, Isaac, and Jacob, and you go through all of the history and all of the stories. Israel has just such a firm grip on the archaeology and in the dirt here in Israel.
3: Yeah. Why is that so important today?
18: Well, today we have a spiritual war against Israel. It is an onslaught of public opinion against Israel, even from some pretty conservative voices that I once respected. They're really trashing Israel. Anyone that trashes Israel, I believe, is also disparaging the Jewish people, because Israel is the land of the Jews. And not to say that you can't criticize Israel ever for anything.
3: Mm-hmm.
18: No, we love America, even if the president in charge isn't, you know, have the same policies we would have. But we still love America. We still support America. Same with Israel. We're not saying you have to agree with every policy and every, you know, prime minister, but you still have to, I believe, a Christian has to support the concept of Israel and the nation of Israel and the people of Israel.
3: And you've written a book about this. Tell us about the book.
18: Yeah, so it just came out. It's called The Spiritual War Against Israel, and we are trying to define biblical Zionism and then also what's Israel's place in the end times and prophecy. And so I have a co-author who's a historian, Dr. Phil Stringer. He really brings in important details about anti-Semitism and the history of it, like the Khazar myth. You know, this idea that the Jews here really aren't even Jews. They're converted, you know, Turks or whatever. So he covers all of that. He talks about British Israelism and other things that are starting to rise again. And then I cover the biblical perspective of what should a Christian, as a Bible believer, what should we think about Israel, and how does that impact us in our in our lives, and even in America, small town America, we're going to have opportunities to support the Jewish people and support Israel. And the whole last chapter is my journey in the last 3 years doing that.
3: Hmm. And right now, do you think the church itself is sort of in the battlefield? They're making choices.
18: 100%. And there are pastors that need to step up and start, you know, studying this better, understanding it better, realizing that Israel has not been replaced by the church. That's an error in doctrine. It's called several different things. Mm-hmm. But the bottom line is, if you don't believe there's a future for the nation of Israel, ethnic Israel, then I believe you're not accurately portraying the Bible. Yeah. So pastors need to get right on that and preach it.
3: Mm-hmm. And there's been miracles that have happened here, too. Tell us about that.
18: Yeah, so we had one of my cameramen here. He brought his wife, or I had them come and help on one of our filming sessions. They hadn't had children. I never asked about it, but they wanted a child. They came here when we were filming. They went off in a side to pray for a child. I didn't know it until a year later. They had a baby. They named her Shiloh because it was the year. It was the day a year later that they had her. And it's, you know, that's happened here before.
3: Yeah, yeah. No, exactly. Hannah prayed for a son.
18: Yeah.
3: And the Lord gave her
18: incredible?
3: Samuel.
18: Yeah.
3: And Scott Stripling here, the lead archaeologist, says that's many miracles have happened here.
18: That has happened here. No, I'm not saying that you have to come to Shiloh if you want to have a child, but I'm saying if you're here, it doesn't hurt to pray for that.
3: Yeah.
18: God answers prayer.
3: Final thoughts, Jim, about Shiloh and what it means.
18: Well, Shiloh is, you know, it's a dusty, kind of windy place, but I would not rather be anywhere but here right now and be here with you because you, Chris, are telling the accurate story of Israel. People in America, people around the world are so thankful and you're so gracious and you're so real. I just want to say thank you for all that you do.
3: Well, it's very kind. And how can people follow you and TBN and In Grace?
18: Yeah, so they can go to our website, ingrace.tv. Mm-hmm. And if they're interested in the book, it's on Amazon, it's on Kindle, and it's also on our website.
3: We look forward to it.
18: Thank you.
3: It's a good contribution right now.
18: Yeah.
3: Jim, great to be
18: with you.
3: Appreciate
18: it. Thank you, Chris.
3: Thanks for joining us for this special edition of Jerusalem Dateline. If you'd like to know more about this amazing excavation, go to digshiloh.org. Maybe you can join this project or others like it. I'm Chris Mitchell. We'll see you next time on Jerusalem Dateline.
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30: This week on Christian World News, the nation where young men are blazing a trail of spiritual revival, and Jesus has been named Influencer of the Year. Sweden has been in religious decline for decades. See how faithful prayer and spiritually hungry youth are turning that around. Plus, as global persecution of Christians is skyrocketing, the United States has not accepted any who are seeking refuge. Why has their path to safety been shut down? And relief teams are making perilous journeys to bring help to victims in Nepal. We'll also tell you about the ministry that's been bringing hope and healing to people in crisis for three decades. Welcome to Christian World News. I'm Lori Johnson. Sweden has long been seen as one of the least religious nations on earth. Now, a mighty move of God is underway, and it's being led by young men. CBN senior correspondent Dale Hurd brings us the story from Stockholm.
0: There was a time in Sweden when you might never see such a thing. Young men on fire for the gospel. This Scandinavian country is experiencing something it hasn't had since the Jesus movement in the 1970s. A deep hunger for God among its youth. Religious belief here has been in continuous decline since World War II. By 2000, as few as 5% of Swedes attended church. A 2011 survey found that most members in the Church of Sweden did not believe in Jesus. Faith in God was seen as a sign of ignorance. Then came a radical and surprising shift. In this nation with a well-earned reputation as one of the most secular on earth, something is changing. Young people are turning to God. It would arrive with a shock when Swedish youth named Jesus Influencer of the Year for 2025.
1: There is such a longing for Jesus within the young generation. People are hungry for the word of God and they want the truth.
0: Philip Falk Azevedo and some friends began Sweden's Jesus Conference after they experienced a vision during prayer.
1: Well, a lot of young people gathered for Jesus. So we said, okay, God, this sounds amazing, but we don't know how to do this. We need your help.
0: By the third year, attendance was over 3,000. Program host and pastor Josef Barkenboom gives a lot of credit to social media for Sweden's awakening, allowing people to share the gospel free from the control of Sweden's secular media culture.
4: And because of social media, they can't filter it anymore. People that have come to faith has actually come through social media. I was part of starting a social media project here in Sweden called Why Christian. And we've seen people from all over Sweden come to faith through social media.
5: The faith among the young people are growing. And we can see it statistically in the Lutheran church. When they open the confirmation classes, they are fully registered within 24 hours.
0: Marco Stromberg began a business school to raise up Christian entrepreneurs and the calling to develop Christian leaders. He says the secular Sweden created by the older generation has left Gen Z feeling empty.
5: We have this moral, as they see, emancipation, that there's no rules, you can do whatever you want. And when you can do whatever you want, all of a sudden they become lost. So a lot of them are actually seeking for traditional values, the family, the church, community, especially the men.
0: That includes Oscar Jakobsen, who told us he used drugs to medicate the loneliness and lack of meaning he felt before accepting Christ.
6: Young people, the most of them you will find out at the clubs, and they get very drunk because they try to escape reality because I don't think they see much of a meaning with life. When they're sober.
0: After he was saved, Oscar invited his friend Zeke to church, who told us he only came to talk Oscar out of becoming a Christian. Suddenly, Zeke found himself surrounded by church members praying over him, and he saw a vision of Jesus.
8: So I began to see like a figure here, and there it was again. And when I opened my eyes the other time and understood what I saw and what I felt, I just began to cry because I understood it was real.
0: Swedish Christians have been praying for a revival for years. Lars Einarsson is a Bible teacher living in Israel.
9: And we're praying day and night, 24/7, for this awakening to come.
0: A national survey confirms that belief in God is rising. The number of young people attending church has doubled in 4 years to 34%. Einarsson is believing that Sweden will return to its Christian heritage.
9: we talk about the countries or the nations in the north with the cross in their flags, that they have a special calling to experience the power of the cross in their lives and to then go with that message over all of Europe.
1: There has been a prayer movement. People have prayed Amos 8:11 every morning at 8:11. They pray. It says that God will send a famine in the land, not a hunger for bread or a thirst for water, but a famine of hearing the word of God.
0: And those prayers are being answered. Some in Sweden's older generation don't like what's happening. However, among Swedish young people, it is now cool to be a Christian.
5: Now you have parents, even grandparents, who are secular. So if you want to be a punk, you want to be punk, you want to rebel, you become a believer. You have a Bible under your arm. That's the most punk thing you can do in Sweden today.
0: Dale Hurd, CBN News, reporting from Sweden.
30: Coming up, as global persecution increases, the United States has not accepted any Christian refugees. Agencies are calling on the president to open the door to sanctuary.
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30: Welcome back to Christian World News. A Chinese lawyer who helped to defend the Zion Christian Church has left China under pressure from government authorities. Ruth Wang is in Taiwan and now seeking resettlement in another country. She said Chinese officials told her and her colleagues to close down the firm or the government would shut it down. Now she's concerned for her and her family's future.
13: I feel that our family is currently facing an uncertain future, and we don't know what will happen in the future or whether there is anywhere that can accommodate us.
30: Her legal team represented Pastor Ezra Jin and others in October 2025 when security officials imprisoned him and 18 others. Pastor Jin has been released and is currently living in the United States with family. 9 other pastors have also been freed, but 8 remain in jail. Zion Church is one of the largest underground churches in China, with at least 100 worship sites and more than 5,000 members. The U.S. is on track for a historic first, an entire year without resettling a single Christian refugee from the countries where believers face the most persecution, even as global persecution numbers are skyrocketing. National security correspondent Caitlin Burks brings us a story from Washington.
14: For decades, those forced to flee their home country found safety through the U.S. Refugee Admissions Program. But according to a new report from Open Doors USA and World Relief, that path has now effectively closed.
15: This year, 2026, is on track to be the first year on record, at least a quarter century for which we have that, when not a single Christian refugee has been in the South United States from the 50 countries on the Open Doors World Watch List, where regular Christians face the most severe persecution war.
14: By comparison, in fiscal year 2024, this same report found that more than 29,000 Christians were admitted from one of those 50 countries. This year's findings don't mean the United States stopped accepting refugees altogether. The Trump administration suspended the broader program, but created an exception for Afrikaners from South Africa, saying they face government discrimination and racially motivated violence. Nearly every refugee admitted this fiscal year has come through that special program.
16: U.S. policy sends a message to the persecuted church here. The thing that we most hear as we come alongside the church is they don't want to be left alone. And when we have policies that actively close the door to any type of integration, that does send a message. And it can be a message that can weave our brothers and sisters streaming along.
14: Pastor Ara Tarosian knows firsthand the plight of the persecuted Christian. He fled Iran in 2010. Now he's an American citizen and a pastor in Los Angeles.
18: America gave us the freedom to stop being afraid. We need to open our hearts, not close our hearts, but secure our borders. America is always a refuge for persecuted.
14: Open Doors USA and World Relief say they're not asking the administration to abandon security screening or bring in persecuted Christians with no limits. They're asking President Trump to restore a priority for Christians and other religious minorities fleeing persecution, a policy he championed during his first term.
19: There's about a month left of the current fiscal year, so this historic first is not yet final. But as time runs out, advocates say America's doors remain closed to some of the people fleeing the most dangerous places in the world to be a Christian. Caitlin Burke, CBN News, Washington.
20: CBN senior White House correspondent Kelly Wright joins us now for more on this. Kelly, the refugee resettlement program has been helpful to Christians in the past. Why? What do we know about why that's changed this year, and how's the White House responding to this report?
21: Lori, right now the White House has not responded to this report specifically, but one would have to understand that the White House, with all of its situations going on around the world with Iran and other hotspots, and perhaps their immigration process, where they've ramped up the pressure through ICE to deport a lot of people back to countries that endanger them and the loss of TPS status. One could argue that the White House has been looking the other way and not looking at the fact that the White House has established a faith office. It has also established Religious Liberty Commission. All of those factors and all those people in those organizations need to be privy to this report and alerted to what's going on so that the Trump administration can do an about face and do what the president did in his first term as president, and that is rescue people who are being persecuted. The president definitely knows about persecution going on. He's responded to Nigeria. He's responded to China. He's responding to other places where Christians are under persecution. So one would think that because of this dire situation for Christians being persecuted, that the White House will respond and respond, I hope, quickly.
20: You recently did a story on a Haitian pastor who's seeking asylum in the U.S. due to threats to his life from gang members in Haiti. Is there an update on him?
21: In fact, there is. I spoke with representatives of Pastor Samuel Dupre this morning just to check on Samuel to be sure that he's doing okay. He is. He's working now here in the United States. And after our story was launched, a lot of people came to his support. But here's something, Lori, that really surprised me. His enemies in Haiti went on social media following our report, and those Haitian gangs that threatened him are now threatening him once again. So this is a problem. He's keeping records of all of this, and obviously we'll have to present this during his asylum hearing. But this is a man who loves God. He's highly educated and highly skilled. And I asked him, what does he offer America? And he says he offers America God. He offers America a pastor who can actually help Americans get through their hard times as well. So he's doing well, but there are concerns about what he would face if he were to be returned to Haiti, where he faces a certain persecution.
30: On another topic, earlier this summer, the White House announced that First Lady Melania Trump helped reunite a group of Ukrainian children with their families. Tell us about the plight of these children and why the First Lady is playing a major role in helping them.
21: Look, what she's doing is really heroic. She has been able to broker a deal, or at least broker relationships with the dictator of Russia, and that's Vladimir Putin, as well as his representatives. Her representatives, along with his representatives, have worked arduously to actually bring children who have been captured by Russian forces and held captive and not released to their families in Ukraine. She's helped them to the date some 34 children get reunited with their families. Total reunification. That's so important. And it goes under the radar with the mainstream media. Yet this is a very vital thing the First Lady has done and continues to do, because these children are hard pressed once they're captured by Russian forces. They have no way of going out. Some of these Russian forces, as I've reported in another story on Save Ukraine with Mykola Kubela, basically what happens, these Russian forces capture these children and then begin indoctrinating them, telling them such horrible things like, you can never go home, your family doesn't want you, Russia, Mother Russia will mother you now. Well, Melania Trump, coming from that area, knowing what that area is like, has reached out to Putin and is now doing some things to actually broker deals to get these children reunified with their families where they rightly belong.
30: All right, Kelly Wright, thanks so much for joining us.
21: My pleasure. Thank you.
30: Up next, meet the relief teams making treacherous journeys to help victims in Nepal. We'll also look at a ministry that's been bringing hope and healing to people around the world for three decades.
4: Something has been happening on campuses across the nation.
6: I'll never forget what I saw.
8: We did not plan this at all.
22: What in the world is happening?
6: Thousands of students around this body of water.
22: I don't know, I'm just in awe of God.
23: Gen Z has been written off. 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
22: Honestly, I would just post and post and post and make sure that it looked like everything was okay when deep down it wasn't.
24: People hate on college students, Gen Z, so much, saying there's no hope for Gen Z.
25: I think they've had everything the world has to offer, and they're done with it.
4: You all are a part of a generation that God is sparking revival, and it is spreading.
24: There's so many people that don't know their love, that don't know that they can live free of anxiety, free of depression.
22: It's just getting started.
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30: Welcome back. Now to the aftermath of the disaster in Nepal. Two hydropower workers are found alive in a tunnel more than a week after the flooding. More than 5,000 still remain missing, and the death toll has been climbing, now just under 1,300. Crews continue to search for some 600 hydropower workers who might be alive in air pockets in mud-filled tunnels. The UN's humanitarian agency says access to the region is the main challenge, with more than 40 bridges destroyed. CBN's Operation Blessing is in Nepal helping bring aid to victims. The team joined with local partners to assemble and distribute hygiene kits for families affected by the disaster. The kits include essential items like soap, wet wipes, sanitary pads, toothbrushes, and solar lamps. Team members drove about 3 hours to give out the kits at a local school that's serving as a temporary shelter for those who have lost their homes.
0: Remember, these families, they lost everything. Everything. They have no clothes, no home. They have no means to survive. And Operation Blessing is stepping up to support them, to meet them up where the need is. Right now, they need food. They need water. They need hygiene kits. We're packing these hygiene kits. It's a multiple hygiene kit for a family of four.
30: This year, Operation Blessing Philippines marks three decades of Christ-centered humanitarian work across the country and around the world. CBN Asia correspondent Lucille Talusan reports on the celebration and the road ahead.
1: In 1996, Operation Blessing Philippines began with a mission to bring help and healing and God's hope to people facing disaster, poverty, and crisis. 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
1: 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The organization also transforms lives through educational scholarships and life-changing surgeries, restoring smiles to children with cleft lips, mobility to those with club foot, and sight to children with cataracts.
3: Thank you, Operation Blessing.
1: After Super Typhoon Haiyan, families received homes through the Community of Hope Project, along with opportunities to rebuild their future.
5: 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Meaning, we're not just giving relief. We're not just giving food for the day. We are after long-term transformation, and we are equipping the families so they will become sustainable.
1: That commitment has earned the trust of government agencies and humanitarian partners.
7: The Operation Blessing Foundation is always there whenever it is called or whenever it is needed by the people. They were the recipient of the best NGO award coming from the Armed Forces of the Philippines.
1: Operation Blessing Philippines has also taken its mission across the border, responding to major disasters in Turkey, Indonesia, Guam, Taiwan, Saipan, Afghanistan, Iraq, and Ukraine. International leaders say the Filipino team has become a model for humanitarian response.
9: Operation Blessing Philippines has been key for us to grow and to understand how to be efficient. In Turkey, we set up the camp, our base of operations, and we have the clinic there. But people, they were not coming, you know? So I remember the doctors from the Filipino team, it's like, we just grab backpacks and we go to them. They don't come to us. The same day, that afternoon, and they were like, you know, we took care of 180-something patients.
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3: 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When Ilya was 6, he heard about a place where kids learn, play games, eat food, and hear about Jesus. So he went to the Serednyi Training Center, which operates in partnership with Orphan's Promise. Ilya heard the word of God and believed. Now he knows many gospel verses by heart. Isn't that wonderful? Well, thanks for joining us this week. Until next week, goodbye and God bless you.
0: Get 40 days of praying for America, seeking the peace of the nation.
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0: Available now.
5: We also had members who fought in the war to fight for the cause of liberty.
6: Making sure that army is staffed and supplied. He's able to identify British intelligence agents and send that information on to Washington. After they've served in the army, they look forward to a government which gives to bigotry no sanction, to persecution no assistance.
7: Washington's words are powerful because they express an idea of a world that's different from the one everybody grew up in.
8: This ideal of religious freedom is going to be part of the government, but is it really meant for everyone?
6: Is this going to be a place where you can be free to say what you want about God

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1: Well, welcome to America Living Today. I'm Gordon Robertson.
2: Hey, everyone, and I'm Ashley Key. Madison, a paramedic, couldn't believe what she saw at the scene of the accident. A mangled car and a driver who had been thrown into a cornfield about 40 yards from the roadway.
1: The victim was unconscious with multiple fractures and injuries. Even more shocking, it was her 16-year-old sister, Layla.

0: came over the top of that hill, and the first thing I saw was her car.
1: When I got there, I was like, oh my gosh, Layla could be severely injured. She could be dead.
0: I didn't see a body. I didn't even look for a body. I just saw the car, and then I saw the ambulance.
1: I got in the back of the ambulance. I just put my hands on her, and I said, you know, I'm here. Can you hear me? Can you open your eyes? Can you blink? Can you do anything?

0: Broken bones and fractures, ribs, fractures in her back, a chip in her skull. They said that they would potentially need to drill a hole in her head to relieve any pressure that she may have in there. We knew it was going to be a moment-by-moment process.
1: Diagnosed, you know, with a skull fracture, with a spinal fracture, and with swelling of the brain, you know, your thought, is she going to be mentally handicapped? Is she going to be able to care for herself? Is she going to be in a wheelchair? Is she going to be able to comprehend conversations?
2: In small-town Indiana, almost everyone knew Layla was struggling to survive. The community lifted the family up in prayer.
0: I was in the storm, but had peace because I knew people were praying, and the prayers are what was carrying us through that moment and through the whole entire thing.
1: That first day was pretty rough. We found out about all the injuries. It was pretty shocking. They thought that she was gonna have to go to a surgery to get operated on her hand. And then like the next day, we woke up, decided not to do surgery on the hand, said it was gonna be able to heal on its own. They decided not to do any burr holes to relieve any intracranial pressure. So that was crazy. They were able to wean her off the vent, which is pretty remarkable. I would have thought she would have been probably on the vent for a week or two, or maybe even trached at some point, because she was going to be on the vent for so long.
0: She had continued to heal miraculously, to be thrown as far as she was thrown out of her vehicle through, we believe, the driver's side window, and for her not to have lacerations all over her and need sutured was miraculous in itself.
1: When we were talking with the police, we kind of got a synopsis of, yeah, she was probably traveling over 100 miles per hour. There was a telephone pole and like an electrical box or something on the corner of the road, and she drove right in between the two somehow. If she would have collided with one of those, it probably would have been 100% fatality, I would assume, but it's just really a miracle that everything played out the way it did. Speaking of in the field, I mean, she laid out there from like 1 a.m. till almost 7 a.m., so like 6 hours out in the cold in 20-degree weather. It just, you would have thought she would have died of hypothermia or something.
3: I was very cautiously guarded, you know, as to what her future looked like in terms of, you know, cognitively and physically, because she did have a traumatic brain injury.
1: She was progressing through things one time after another, and it was really just remarkable to see how she transitioned through every step and every phase of it. And she wanted to do things. She wanted to write. She wanted to eat on her own. She was pretty resilient through all of that.
3: During the course of her treatment over the weeks that I saw her, I was moved to tears many times, just because the things that she was able to do as quickly as she was able to do them and as easily as she was able to do them was amazing. So yeah, I really, she was a miracle.
2: Layla's remarkable healing wasn't her only miracle. She also experienced a spiritual one too.
0: One of the conversations I had with her was, do you remember speaking to God when you were in that field? And she said, yes, I do. I asked her if she wanted to recommit her life to the Lord, and she said yes.
4: I know that recommitting my life to Jesus in the hospital is one of the best decisions that I will ever make in my life. I would have went to hell if I would have died, I know for a fact. I was not living for the Lord at all, but now I am, and I am thankful because I love the Lord, and I know that He forgives me.
0: It has reset Layla. It has strengthened her faith. It has strengthened us as a family. It has strengthened our relationship ultimately with the Lord. So for that, we are thankful.
4: I would do it over again because it has changed my life. He has given me a second chance at life.
5: Powerful testimony.
6: Very powerful. And He's given a second chance.
5: Yeah.
6: Well, when you talk to people that have been through near-death experiences, mm-hmm. one of the sort of things that keeps coming back is, well, I wouldn't trade that experience for anything. Do I want to do it again? No.
5: Right.
6: But yeah. I wouldn't trade it because I learned some things in that experience that you can't learn any other way.
5: Yeah.
6: That experiential knowledge mm-hmm. that God is truly there. Yeah. And he's truly with you.
5: Yeah, it actually reminds me of the story of Joseph. I mean, you know, he goes through so many different trials and tribulations, and then at the end of it, he's

0: says, what the enemy intended for harm, God intended for good and for the saving of many lives. And I feel that that's true for Layla's story. You know, here she is sharing her testimony, sharing the goodness of the Lord. Yes, it was a really hard, tough situation. I mean, goodness, I can't even imagine being her mom or her sister, finding her in that cornfield, didn't know if she was going to live, but here she is to share her testimony and to say, God gave me a second chance of life. I mean, that is what God does. I mean, he redeems something that seems so impossible. He is the God of the impossible.
1: Well, let's go back to the story of Joseph.
0: Yeah,
1: so here's Joseph. He gets these dreams and visions from God. And he, I think, makes the mistake of telling his brothers. Even his father rejected it.
0: Wow,
1: Jacob said,
0: true.
1: You know, you expect me to bow down? I mean, that was, you know, who are you?
0: Yeah.
1: And in all of this, the brothers are jealous. And so they sell him into slavery and tell a lie to the father that he's been killed. And so here you go from the favored son to now you're a slave. But you still say, I'm going to do the right thing.
0: Yeah.
1: So when an opportunity comes to sin with Potiphar's wife, you completely reject it and then are falsely accused. And if there's anything worse than slavery in Egypt, it's prison in Egypt. So you're thrown into prison and you still are doing the right thing.
0: Yeah, that's right. Yeah.
1: And you're still saying, okay, I'm putting God first. I'm going to be obedient. I think if that were me, I'm glad I haven't been tested that way. Yeah. I might have rejected God in that moment. I might have said, wait a minute, I was doing the right thing. Why am I in prison? What is this? But then you do the right thing and you help out your fellow prisoners and you're doing good to them. And they say, we'll remember you. And then when they get out, they forget you. You know, a long time goes by.
0: Years.
1: And it's not until Pharaoh has a dream that it comes to, oh, I know this guy.
0: Yep.
1: And I know how. But then everything turns around. Yeah. You know, for Layla, the contrast is, as she's laying in that field, her thought is, I have brought this on myself.
0: Right.
1: This is my choice. I was doing bad. So whether you're a Joseph or you're a Layla, and you, regardless of the why am I here, here's a verse for you, and I hope it encourages you. It's from Romans chapter 10. Whoever, okay, let me underline that. You can be a whoever.
0: Yeah.
1: Whoever, whether you're doing bad things or you're doing good things and you find yourself in trouble, whoever calls on the name of the Lord shall be saved. It's not an if, it's not a God has to consider it and decide, are you good enough, or is there a future for you or anything like that.
0: Yeah.
1: You shall be saved. And the reason is he's got a future for everybody. And we're all his children. And he loves us equally, and he has a plan and a purpose for all of us. He wants us to fulfill our destiny in him. He wants all of these good things for you. And that is his heart. That is his very heartbeat. For God so loved the world that he gave. He loves you. While we were yet sinners, Christ died for us. And that's Apostle Paul said, this is love. Look at this love that he has for you. So whether you're lying in a cornfield or you're in a prison or you're on a hospital bed or something has happened, your marriage is in trouble, your children are in trouble, life hasn't turned out the way you wanted, all who call upon the name of the Lord shall be saved. You can be that whoever calls. All you have to do is call and he will answer and he'll be right there with you. Just as he did for Layla, he will do for you. Just as he did for Joseph, he will do for you.
0: Yeah.
1: He's no respecter of persons. He wants to save all.
0: Yeah.
1: Well, we have a magazine. It's called Miracle Living Today. 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
0: Yes and amen. All right, everyone. Well, up next, seizures, physical disabilities, and brain damage. That's what this mother of four was facing if she underwent surgery. And if she refused, the deadly mass of blood vessels in her brain could burst. But see how a text from a friend became an answer to prayer. Then Gordon and I will be praying for you after this, so stay with us.
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3: Just looking back at when I had this dream of wanting to become an Olympian and that pursuit towards that goal, I tried to fill that with whatever I could because I thought ultimately this would bring me happiness and joy. It was all for David's glory, all for what David wanted, and I didn't worship anyone else besides myself. My first Olympic Games, I just realized that it wasn't working. There had to be something else besides this popularity or this pleasure or this desire that I had to be rich and famous that this American dream promised me, and God has redeemed me and taken control of my life. I think God has changed me most at really wanting me to be responsible and to pursue excellence. Romans 8:28 says, God works everything for the good of those who love him, that are called according to his purpose. And that purpose isn't for my happiness and my joy. That purpose is so that I become more like Christ.
4: I just couldn't keep anything down. The nausea and the fatigue, shortness of breath. As a nurse, I knew it wasn't just a flu. My prayer was, Lord, give me a diagnosis and give me a treatment plan. Give me a doctor who knows me and understands what's going on. And Gordon said, if you want to be healed right now, he said, you just put your hand on that body part. So I did. I put my hand. I said, Lord, I'm believing you that you can heal me. And at that moment, Gordon said,
5: there's someone you're saying, please say Crohn's disease. Mm-hmm. And so we're saying Crohn's disease for you. Let your body no longer fight against itself, but be restored now in Jesus' name.
4: And I've had no issues since that time. And I just give God the glory for that. What I know is that Jesus touched me and that I've been healed.
0: Jen Murph was diagnosed with a tangled mass of blood vessels in her brain. Her condition was so severe, only one of a few neurosurgeons in the world would take her case. The complicated surgery could leave her with permanent brain damage. Without it, the mass could rupture. But here's what happened instead.
6: But you're worried about the people that you love, how it's going to affect them, their heart.
7: The news came as a shock for Jen Murph and her husband, Justin. In June of 2022, they learned she had a tangled mass of blood vessels in her brain, known as an arteriovenous malformation, or AVM. On a scale of 1 to 6, it measured a 5. It was so large and complex, they couldn't find a neurosurgeon qualified or willing to perform the delicate, high-risk procedure. Without it, the mass could rupture, causing permanent brain damage.
8: We began to pray, Lord, first of all, if it's your will, bring healing. Then the next prayer was, Lord, if it is your will that you're going to operate and that you're going to heal her medically, please make it be the right surgeon.
7: After 3 weeks of phone calls and many prayers, they found one of a few neurosurgeons in the world who would take her case. Dr. Nirav Patel, director of the AVM program at Brigham and Women's Hospital in Boston, Massachusetts, and one of the top neurosurgeons in the world. He explained that following a successful surgery, the 37-year-old mother of four could go on to live a perfectly normal life, or she could have complications such as seizures, physical disabilities, or brain damage.
6: I was trusting the Lord, but I didn't know the outcome. Like, was I going to walk again? Was I going to be able to function normally? Was I going to be bedridden for the rest of my life?
8: She homeschools our children. She runs a ministry in the Middle East. She's active doing so many things. And really had no clue what effect this was going to have on our family and on our life, but we knew things were going to dramatically change.
7: In early July, a month before surgery, Jen received a text from a friend who told her to watch the 700 Club. Terry Musin had given a word of knowledge she and her family needed to hear.
9: The word that comes is entwined, and I believe this is somebody, you have a some kind of a mass in your head, and it's operable, but the problem is it's entwined with other things that make it very, very difficult. God is creating pathways to healing for you right now. Just right now, receive it. God is healing you in powerful ways.
6: It was pretty unbelievable to see that we did hear from the Lord, and he already went before us, and I didn't have to be afraid.
7: On August 8th, Dr. Patel and his team performed what would be the first of three surgeries. In all, Jen would endure 40 hours of surgery over a 9-day period before the mass was successfully removed. But until Jen was brought out of her medically induced coma, there was no way to determine what complications, if any, she might have. For 2 weeks, Justin, their children, and hundreds of others agreed in prayer.
8: I tried to be as confident with my children as possible that mom is in the Lord's hands, and that healing takes time, and that sometimes the Lord answers our prayers immediately, and sometimes he answers our prayers over a series of days, weeks, months, and years.
7: On August 21st, Jen was brought out of her coma and taken off the ventilator. For her, it could have been a very frightening experience.
6: I woke up to that, not being able to feel my body and move my arms. I couldn't itch my nose. I couldn't function the way I did before. I wasn't afraid at all. I just wanted to know how to fix it.
7: Now in rehab, Jen would need several more surgeries to address infections. Meanwhile, she was relearning motor skills from holding a fork to walking. As the holder of a doctoral degree and an adjunct professor at Regent University, Jen says at times she questioned God.
6: Why would you take away the very thing that you gave me to use for your glory? You're taking my brain? I thought I was just having brain surgery. I didn't think you were going to take my intellectual capacity.
7: Even then, the couple always came back to God's promise.
8: Being a husband, a dad, just being real and just saying, I don't understand either, but I know that you're in the Lord's hands.
6: I remember saying, well, Lord, if this will bring you glory, I will do whatever you want.
7: After 6 weeks of rehab, Jen was walking on her own and able to go home to Virginia, where she continued rehab. Then in March 2023, 9 months after the mass was removed, Jen returned to Boston for one last surgery to replace a portion of her skull that was infected. Afterward, she took a victory lap with the team who helped her in her journey to healing and recovery.
6: We cried, thinking, God, you are never early, you're never late, you're always on time. And so my skull cap, you've taken care of it. So I've never worried that I'm going to have it replaced again. The prayers of the righteous are effective, and they avail.
7: Jen's case was so complex, Dr. Patel is presenting his findings in a case study to help other surgeons treat grade 5 AVM. As for Jen, she continued physical therapy and eventually was strong enough to go hiking in the Swiss Alps with her family. She also returned to work full time. Although she has numbness on the right side of her body, Jen has full use of her right arm and leg. Whatever the outcome, Jen and Justin are thankful for prayer and God's healing touch.
8: It's really unbelievable. In fact, the doctors say we don't know how to explain it other than the word miraculous. Really, he does not leave us or forsake us. The single most profound element that made the difference in our journey is having that confidence through prayer.
6: I don't think that I would have been able to survive this without prayer. God is so faithful to hear our prayers, to listen, to lean in, to respond. The Lord wants to meet us right where we are, even in our hard times.
0: This story is absolutely amazing. It's obviously close to home. She's a professor at Regent?
1: Adjunct professor and graduate of Regent. So part of the Regent community. And then Justin, part of the CBN community.
0: Wow.
1: He worked with CBN International for years. But just the faith that the two of them had.
0: Yeah.
1: And, you know, just the, you know, the prayer chain that they established. You know, they knew going into it this was going to be really difficult. Mm-hmm. And I had a heart-to-heart with... We're facing a surgery where we don't know if Jen's going to come back. Mm. If we leave her as she is, that's a dire diagnosis. Mm-hmm. And that tangle could burst at any point in time and kill her. Mm-hmm. If we go into surgery, the surgery itself could kill her. But we don't really have a choice. We can't leave it.
0: Yeah.
1: So we have to walk down this road. Mm-hmm. But the assurance... Well, we want to walk down this road with God. Mm-hmm. And just the level of faith that they displayed throughout this, and it was an ordeal. Mm-hmm. This wasn't just some quick thing.
0: Yeah.
1: This was very long. She was in a coma for a very long period of time.
0: Wow.
1: But what a great hand, what a great God to say, all right, well, I'm going to give Terry Musin a direct word.
0: Who did not know before
1: this journey happens. Mm-hmm. And then, we're going to involve a prayer team that will constantly undergird. And then all the people that were there with him in the hospital. You just can't say enough good things about all of it. But what a good God to make sure that his children walking through the valley of the shadow of death won't fear evil because they know that he's with them. Mm-hmm. He gave them a word of insurance. He gave skill to the doctors, to the entire medical team. What a, you know, just a series of unfolding miracles. Mm-hmm. So whatever you're going through in life, keep that in mind, that God has got a series of unfolding miracles for you.
0: Yeah.
1: You go from faith to faith, glory to glory. And with Jen, it was there were glimmers of great faith and great hope and great recovery, but then there were some really dark days. And to be steadfast through all of it, that no matter what, just like Job, though he slay me, yet will I praise him. No matter what happens to me, I'm going to have praise be on my lips. We had an earlier story, and we talked about Joseph.
0: Yeah.
1: So in being sold into slavery, into prison, all of these things happening, rejection by his own brothers, all of this happening to him, he didn't turn his back on God. He didn't blame God for it. He said, I am going to know that God is my deliverance. Whatever you're going through, don't attribute it to God. In this world, you will have trouble. This is the promise from Jesus.
0: Mm-hmm.
1: And it's because we live in a fallen world, but he came to redeem it.
0: Yeah.
1: So he said, in this world, you will have trouble. It's going to happen. But be of good cheer, for I have overcome the world.
0: Mm-hmm.
1: So don't blame God for the problem. Look to him for the solution. Look to him to the answer to your prayer.
0: Yeah.
1: When you do that, you get all the faith that you need because you're giving him glory. You're giving him honor that he gave his life for you. And the reason he did it is so that you could be delivered from the trouble of this world. That's why we're to be of good cheer.
0: Mm-hmm. Amen. I mean, you took the words right out of my mouth because I was thinking of the scripture as well. That's a promise. You know, Jesus is talking to his disciples. Look, in this world, you're going to have trouble, but I have overcome the world. And that is something that I would encourage everyone to hold on to, especially if you're walking through the valley of the shadow of death. But something else that Jen said that struck me, she said, God is never early and he's never late. He's right on time. So we're going to pray. We're going to close the program in prayer. And we're just going to ask and believe and declare that God is going to be on time for you in your life and in your situation. So please join us in prayer. It's our honor and our privilege to do so. So let's just go to God in prayer. Heavenly Father, I thank you. I thank you, Jesus, that you are never early. You're never late. You are on time. And I just believe for everybody who's watching right now, whether you've been waiting for a physical healing, there's a desire of your heart that you've been wanting to be fulfilled for a long time. There's financial breakthrough that you've been asking for. It's a family member that you've been praying and interceding for that they would know the Lord and have eternal life. God, we believe and declare that you are an on-time God, that you do not lack any good thing, that you do not prevent any good thing from us. You are a loving Heavenly Father. And we just speak and declare the perfect timing according to your will in the lives of everyone who is watching right now. In Jesus' name. Thank you, Lord.
1: Well, there's someone you're experiencing pain with every breath. And I don't know if it's on the inside of both of your lungs or it's something related to your esophagus, but you're having shallow breathing because it's very painful for you to take a deep breath. In the name of Jesus, be healed. May everything concerning all of the tissues in your lungs, the tissues in your esophagus and sternum, all of that be healed and restored now in Jesus' name.
0: Yeah, there's somebody else watching. You've got an interesting condition that's been happening to you. It's almost like your tongue is swollen, so much so that it's concerning doctors that it's going to block your airway. It's hard for you to speak and even eat. And I just believe God is restoring that for you. The swelling is going to go down in the name of Jesus, and you will be able to breathe and eat and talk normally again. Be healed and be made whole in Jesus' name.
1: Someone, you've got burn scars on your back, and this is how you know it's you. You call them angel wings, but they're constricting, and God is just going to release all of that for you. Be healed now in Jesus' name. Amen and amen. If you've been healed, let us know. If you need prayer, let us know. We'd be glad to pray with you. Here's a word from Psalms. Your promise revives me. It comforts me in all my troubles.
0: Hey everyone, at CBN, we're here to pray for you all year long. But did you know that each fall, the entire staff of CBN sets aside a very special time to pray especially for you? We have seen tremendous miracles happen as a result of these prayers. So please mail in or call us today with your prayer requests. No matter how big or small your need is, we consider it a great honor and privilege to pray for you.
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0: 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I'm Gordon Robertson.
1: Hey, everyone, and I'm Ashley Key. A frantic trip to the hospital, a supernatural encounter in the ambulance, and a total shocker upon arrival.
0: These events made news anchor Scott Swann part of the headlines himself. Take a look.
2: April 26, 2017. News anchor Scott Swann had just powered through another midday newscast for WTHR in Indianapolis. But now, he could no longer ignore the pain that had plagued him for days.
3: I went into the bathroom and felt very clammy. I felt lightheaded. I just felt this enormous pain down in my stomach and just knew that, you know, this was getting worse, progressively worse.
2: Scott's wife, Janae, was in Mexico on business. When he texted her, the pain had gotten worse.
4: And that's when I finally shot him the text, all caps, you know, go to the doctor today. I just knew it wasn't getting better. He needed to go.
3: I don't know if I felt fear. I just felt pain. And I just wanted the pain to go away.
2: Still, he waited until after work to check into an emergency room near his home. After finding Scott's blood pressure dangerously low, doctors ordered a CAT scan. Vascular surgeon Dr. Randy Irwin was home when he got a frantic call from the ER doctor.
5: And he had called me even before Scott got out of the CAT scanner and found that he was bleeding into his belly. He was barely hanging on to consciousness. We knew he was bleeding to death, but we didn't know why.
2: What they did know was that Scott needed surgery as soon as possible.
5: I immediately tried to get him flown down to the big hospital at St. Vincent's and 86th Street, but we couldn't do it because of an impending storm coming in, so we had to bring him down by ambulance, even though his blood pressure was kind of between 60 and 80. I would put his statistics at dying on the way down to see me, probably around 70, 80%.
2: Meanwhile, Janae was trying to get a flight home from Mexico. With spotty cell service, all she knew was that Scott had checked into an ER, but now needed to be transferred to another hospital.
4: I had no idea really the severity of what was going on. I'm not getting information. It was very hard to communicate, and I was stuck. I couldn't leave. All I just wanted to do was sit and pray, and like, I was just, I guess distraught is the only word I can think of.
2: But Scott, now in a 30-minute ambulance ride and running out of time, was having a much different experience.
3: I don't remember feeling the pain at that point. I just knew that I sensed that God was with me. And while I couldn't speak and I couldn't open my eyes, I felt God's peace in the back of that ambulance.
2: By the time Scott arrived at St. Vincent's Hospital, Dr. Irwin was waiting and had him wheeled straight into the OR. He had been receiving updates on Scott's condition.
5: His blood pressure was very low. At one time, it was down into the 50s. And when it gets that low, it's hard to get enough blood flow to your brain. And he lost a lot of blood. I would say he probably lost 2 to 3 liters of blood.
2: At once, Dr. Irwin tried to locate the bleeding artery using a catheter. Instead, he made a startling discovery.
5: It looked like Scott had stopped bleeding. It stopped on its own. But we could clearly see some arteries inside there that were not normal. And then after that, we kind of stopped everything.
2: As surgery was no longer needed, Dr. Irwin sent Scott to intensive care. The next day, he inserted a coil into Scott's artery to prevent further bleeding. Having finally found a flight home, Janae arrived at the hospital later that same day. Slowly, the details of Scott's brush with death began to unfold.
4: He was in ICU at that point, and I just ran into the room, and I was just so excited to see him. You know, he's been my best friend for almost 40 years. It just really hit me how close he was to dying.
2: After 12 days, Scott went home. By then, doctors had discovered he had a rare autoimmune disorder that attacked the arteries around his stomach. It could be controlled by medication, but some things call for another explanation.
5: Had no other complications, and his CAT scans recently have shown that the arteritis or polyarteritis nodosum has completely gone away. And I think there's no doubt that if Scott didn't stop bleeding on his own, he probably would have died before he got down here to see me.
3: to me, there's no good medical explanation to why that artery sealed and why I stopped bleeding. As a Christ follower, I believe God healed me.
2: Scott and Janae say this experience has revealed God's power to them in ways they've never seen before.
4: I know that the Lord takes something and just makes it better, and that's what he's done with the situation, right? Creating a miracle, saving him, and now for him to have a platform like this to go and spread the good news and to encourage others.
3: You know, I read through scriptures. God is my rock. God is my fortress. God is my healer. Those were just words before, but I've experienced all of those firsthand. God is my healer. God is my savior. He is my God of miracles. I want people to know that whatever you're going through in life, that God is with you.
6: Amen.
0: And he's with you too.
6: Yeah.
0: As he's reciting those names, you know, God is my healer, God is my fortress. The great revelation that God gave to Moses at the burning bush, when Moses is bold enough to say, "Well, I need your name," mm.
6: Wow.
0: And he says, "I am the I am."
6: Yeah.
0: Now there's some translations that say, "I am the one who causes everything to be." But let's just take the I am. What do you need God to do?
6: Yeah.
0: And he's going to say, "Well, I'm that too." Mm-hmm. So if you need a deliverer, if you need rescue, if you need a provider, if you need a comforter, if you need a healer, just put "I am that,"
6: right,
0: and let him be that for you.
6: Yeah.
0: He created everything. I mean, you can go out and look at everything and go, you know, he spoke all of this into being. Mm-hmm. Well, okay. Well, then of course he can take care of you. Here's the other, and it's really an amazing thought. The Apostle Paul wrote it. Before he laid the foundation of the world, he created good things for you to walk into. Mm-hmm. Now for Scott, the good thing was after the medical emergency to realize just how strong God is.
6: Mm-hmm.
0: The provider, the deliverer, the healer, the fortress, the rock, all of those things became very real to him. So as you face difficulties in life, and the promise is, we quote it a lot, in this world, you will have tribulation, you'll have trouble, but
6: be of good cheer,
0: for I have overcome the world.
6: Yeah.
0: And okay. Is untested faith any faith at all? And I think the answer you already know is no, it's not really. But do we want to face the testing? Do we want to go through that difficulty? The answer is not really. I don't want to really do that.
6: Yeah.
0: But when you realize, okay, on the other side of that, you're going to have a knowledge, an experiential knowledge, mm-hmm, that will it'll get rid of all your doubt. And here's the other thing, as you go through these trials in life, what it does is it gives you the strength to believe for even more.
6: Mm. Yeah.
0: And in my life, I've started to realize the challenges do get a little harder as you go forward.
6: Yeah.
0: But the good news is, well, now I'm prepared. I don't have to fear it. I don't have to fear the future. Because I know God's going to be there.
6: Mm-hmm.
0: And okay, whatever comes today is what comes today.
6: Yeah, I know my Redeemer lives. And as Scott was saying those things at the end as he was tearing up, God is my rock, God is my fortress. It reminded me of this psalm, Psalm 18:2. The Lord is my rock, my fortress, and my deliverer. My God is my rock, in whom I take refuge, my shield and the horn of my salvation, my stronghold. Talk about a promise. Talk about something that a scripture, a word, the word of God that you can hold on to firmly and not let go. That is a scripture that I would encourage. It encourages me, and I pray it encourages you. If you're walking through a tribulation, you're walking through a fiery trial, you feel like the fire is going to overtake you, you feel the waters rising, know that you will walk through that fire and not smell of smoke. The waters will not overcome you. They will not overtake you. God is your stronghold. Hold on to him. He is with you in times of trouble, always.
0: And here's another thing on that scripture that you may not know. But back in 1948, as Israel is being started and they have Independence Day, they're coming up with the documents to form the new state. At that time, there was a lot of division. There still is in Israeli politics. Yeah. If you think we're divided, well, take a look at them. You know, they seem to form parties and divide all the time. They couldn't come to agreement on how do we describe God?
6: Wow.
0: And they settled on that.
6: Really?
0: The rock.
6: Wow, that's amazing.
0: So think of the 2,000 years of history of exile, all the pogroms, all the ghettos, all the persecution, all the division, all the attempts to wipe them out, the Holocaust. They're coming out of all of that. And they say, well, we're going to stand on the rock.
6: Amen.
0: He is the one who is bringing Israel together and causing a new state of Israel. So let that be an encouragement to you that as you face trials and difficulties, no matter how severe they are, you have a rock you can call on, and he will be your present help in time of need.
6: Amen.
0: Well, we have a magazine. 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And again, what God did for others, he will do for you.
6: Yes, and amen. All right, everyone. 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
8: I was Muslim for 4 years. I had spells cast on me and just everything you can think of. I never got what I was looking for. There was no real power to change my life. I had tried everything. It was just came to a point where it was like, you know what? I don't want to do this anymore. The little old lady at the church, she'd come and get me. She prayed for me. And all I know is I felt the love of God. We would read from Genesis to Revelation, and we just went deep in the Word of God. Everything about me, even my very continence, began to change after that point. And now I just have a desire to see them experience the loving kindness of God that I have experienced, to see that true change is possible and that what you thought that you were looking for can only be found in Christ.
9: I just turned and excruciating pain came in my knee on the inside, and it was like a jabbing knife. I made it to the doctor. Found out it was a torn meniscus. So having the knee injury, having to slow down, was depressing. I was like, Lord, heal this. Sitting on the couch, a 700 Club came on, and that's when I saw Gordon on.
10: We say out loud to it, be healed and be made whole. May all pain leave me. In Jesus' name, I receive it now. Now, what you couldn't do before, do now.
9: By faith, I'm going to do this. By faith, I'm going to walk. And I was walking. It wasn't hurting. I know that God healed me beyond a shadow of a doubt.
1: Brenda Scott was expecting a good report when she went to see her doctor for a routine exam. But what she got was anything but. Brenda could have caved under the fear of her scary prognosis, but instead, she turned to the power of prayer.
11: You know, the shocking part for me was just hearing the word cancer.
9: A routine doctor's appointment would end up in devastating news. I have breast cancer.
12: Your wife goes to doctor's appointment or yourself or whoever, you know, you were hoping to get a good report, but we didn't get that.
13: I remember asking God, why us, why Brenda, why our family, and why now?
12: Cancer is one thing, but, you know, and then the next breath we find out that it was triple negative, which is one of the worst cases of cancers there is.
11: My heart sank. I couldn't find any reference to curability. That amped it up even more. My fears, my concerns.
12: As we found out more and that, you know, triple negative is one of the worst cancers there is, breast cancer. Like I say, there's only a 5% people that get it, and it's not a high survival rate for it.
2: Brenda sought a second opinion and was surprised to find hope from her oncologist, Dr. Shipley.
4: I told her that the Savior is the healer. Man is not. Man's just the vessel. And that if she puts all her hope in Jesus Christ, the healer, he already died on the cross for her. And then we need to start thanking him for her healing.
12: You could just feel the presence of God, even in a cancer center in her office there. And that was a good, not just a good feeling, that was, it's like God had placed us there.
2: Before Brenda began 16 treatments of an aggressive chemotherapy, she prepared herself for the battle.
9: I'm so grateful that when I have this time with the Lord, he gives me tactics that's going to help me in this fight. Today, the fight is on.
12: She said, off with the hair. I don't want to see hair in the sink. I don't want to see it on the floor and in my bed and with the chemo treatments. And that, to me, it let me know that she's ready to hit this. We are ready to hit this.
11: I think her being able to see the effects of an attack, she wanted to be prepared to take that on. Why not say, if you're going to take it or try to take it, I'll beat you to it. It'll be in the garbage before it's in your hands. That made me proud.
2: While Anthony had originally made the video for their family, Brenda felt God calling her to post it online.
13: So whenever my stepbrother, you know, uploaded that, of just our experiences of going through a haircutting party, it was such a ripple effect throughout the community, throughout our family and friends, and then onward from there. And at that point, I knew between the doctor being a Christian, this going viral, so to speak, we knew 100% that God had his hand in this.
11: There were people that reached out to her that she had never met. There were groups. Thank God for the groups that prayed.
12: There were so many people that responded, and just like overnight. And then, of course, all the people at that point, too, we had already had praying nationally and internationally. All of our friends, family, pastors.
2: After Brenda received her first treatment, she immediately knew she was healed.
11: She told me during that treatment, she felt a sharp strike to the exact area that they had found a spot on her breastbone. I'm healed. She spoke it.
4: She went through four treatments. She wanted to get an ultrasound because we could no longer locate the breast mass at all. She went and received an ultrasound. She was there for a very long time because they could no longer locate the mass.
13: Even the doctors were blown away. That's a true definition of a miracle. A miracle had just taken place.
12: He looked at her and he said, ma'am, he says, as if I would have never known you ever, he said, it's like you've never had cancer in your body. He said, I can't find anything.
11: I found out that they couldn't find anything. Well, of course, I'm celebrating.
13: Brenna didn't have to go back for any more treatment. She was healed and healed from the bottom of her feet to the top of her head. And the celebrations at that point definitely began.
14: Oh, when I heard the news that her breast mass was gone, then I knew that God healed her, and so did she. She had decreed and declared it from day one that she was going to put her hands in the Lord, and I was just going to be his vessel.
15: I'm so grateful that God healed my body. When I read Psalms, and I love Psalms, those are encounters with God. And I had an encounter that has just changed my life. I feel differently when I pray for people. A lot of times, you know, we think if someone's having a hardship or whatever, that's just kind of almost a cliche thing to say is, I'll pray for you. That's different for me now.
14: If a patient doesn't have any hope, then they won't live for anything. Prayer changes things, that's the truth.
12: All we need to do during all this was to pray.
15: The doctor said it's as if it was never there. I said, Lord, what would you have me tell the people? And he said, tell them that's how I forgive. It's as if it never happened.
6: Amen and amen. I want to read y'all some scripture, and it definitely goes hand in hand with so many things that this woman has experienced, that she has went through, that things that she held on to. And that lasting quote from her, she asked the Lord, Lord, what should I tell the people? That, and God said, this is how I forgive. It's as if it never happened, because the doctors told her it's as if you never even had cancer. I want to read you Psalm 103, verses 1 through 4. Bless the Lord, O my soul, and forget not all his benefits, who forgives all your iniquities, all your sins, who heals all your diseases, who redeems your life from destruction, who crowns you with loving kindness and tender mercies, who satisfies your mouth with good things so that your youth is renewed like the eagles. That is a promise you can hold on to. And here's another one from Jeremiah 3:27. Behold, I am the Lord, the God of all flesh. Is there anything too hard for me? Triple negative breast cancer, it's not too hard for God. An incurable autoimmune disorder, it's not too hard for God. Any type of cancer in your body, in a loved one's body, someone that you're praying for and interceding for, nothing is too hard for our God. He is the God of all flesh. He is your God. He is your heavenly Father. He sees you. He knows you. He cares for you so deeply. And I believe he has healing for you. And that's what we're going to do. We got about 5 minutes left in this program. We're going to pray for you guys. We're going to believe that God will do a miracle in your body and in your life today.
0: Yes, great testimony. He's able to do one of the greatest miracles of all, which is forgive you of everything you've done wrong. And that message that she had at the end, I just want to underscore that message. Justified. You are justified before him. And I love how T.L. Osborne translated just that English word justified. Just as if you had never done it before. Yeah. Isn't that wonderful? You think of the things that have happened to you, the ripple effects that happen through time, through generations. Jesus is able to take all of that ripple effect, all of the consequences, and just as if you had never done it.
6: Yeah.
0: And he's able to take all the pain, all the injury, all the trauma, all the disease, just as if it never happened. Isn't that wonderful? That is such a miracle. We have a miracle-working God who's able to forgive sin, and he demonstrated it, that you may know that the Son of Man is able to forgive sin. He tells a paralytic, get up and walk. It's the miracle and the sign that gets you to believe that all the things that you've done wrong and all the wrong things that have happened to you, and that could be generational, all of that can be taken away, and you can be free, and you can have a life of righteousness, peace, and joy in the Holy Spirit. Yeah. These promises are eternal. His words are living and powerful. Let them live in you right now. Now we're going to pray. What I want you to do in an act of faith, lay your hand on that area of the body that needs healing. We just saw an act of faith where, okay, I'm going to go through chemo. I'm going to lose my hair. You're not going to get joy out of that enemy. Cancer, we're not going to have this happen over. I'm going to shave my head. Act of faith to say I'm going to recover. So have an act of faith. Lay hand on that area of the body that needs healing. If there are people watching with you right now, ask them, would you come lay hands on me? And these signs shall follow them that believe. They shall lay hands on the sick and they shall recover. These are the words of Jesus. So we're going to act on it and we're going to pray and God's going to do all the rest.
6: Thank you.
0: Lord God Almighty, we come to you. We come to you believing. And in our belief, we are acting our belief. As we lay a hand on that area of the body that needs healing, together we say out loud, be healed and be made whole by the stripes of Jesus Christ, the appointed one, the anointed one, the resurrected one. By his stripes, I am healed. I receive it now in Jesus' name. There's someone you have severe abdominal distress. Your intestines are not working properly. There's infection, inflammation. God is healing you. Stem to stern, you're being healed and cleansed of all of that. In the name of Jesus, receive it now and be every bit whole. Ashley?
6: Yeah, I got this picture of an older man, and you actually also have a shaved head. You are going through cancer treatment. You've got a cancer diagnosis. You've got tumors in your brain. And I saw the picture of people coming around you and laying hands on your head. And I just believe God is healing you from those brain tumors, from those masses in the name of Jesus. You will recover and you will live and not die. And you will declare the good works of the Lord. You will live a long and fruitful and prosperous life. This is not a death sentence. This is a life sentence. Life abundantly to you in the name of Jesus. Thank you, Lord.
0: There's a woman named Mabel, and you're wondering, is this too small? There's problems with your right eye, and I believe it's a problem with a clogged tear duct. And God is healing it. He's opening it for you. Maybe he knows you by name. He's touching that eye, and all of that is going away. It's never going to recur. Everything's going to be fine with your eye going forward. In the name of Jesus, amen and amen. If you've been healed, let us know. Let us share in your good report. All you have to do is pick up the phone and call us. 1-800-700-7000. And if you need prayer, we believe in prevailing prayer, the prayer that doesn't give up until you get an answer. Here's a word from Luke, and the power of the Lord was present to heal them. For Ashley, for me, God bless you. We'll see you again next week.
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21: On today's 700 Club Canada, we mark the 25th anniversary of September 11th with a moving conversation with Major Neil Evenden from the Salvation Army. We remember those who lost their lives and the many lives changed forever by that tragic day. Welcome to 700 Club Canada. We are so glad that you have joined us today. We're on September 11th, the 25th anniversary of 9/11, a day that we would rather forget, but we remember so that we can honor the lives that were lost and honor what God has done. And we have a guest today I'm so excited to share with you. We're joined by Major Neil Evenden, who devoted nearly four decades to serving others through the Salvation Army before retiring in 2024. And among his many assignments, he was deployed to Ground Zero in New York in October 2001. As we mark the 25th anniversary of September 11th, Major Evenden joins us to reflect on the lives affected, the service that followed, and his own experience during those difficult days. Please welcome Major Neil Evenden. We are so glad that you are with us today. Thank you for joining us.
22: It's a pleasure to be here. Thank you.
21: Well, you know, as we think about the fact that you were over there, you were deployed, and you were able to go and lay your foot at Ground Zero. When you got there, what was that like for you?
22: It was a very short time from the time I got the phone call until I got on a plane and flew to New York on October the 5th. Mm-hmm. And arriving in New York, we settled in and then headed to Ground Zero to do the changeover from the previous team. And the first thing I noticed was the smell. And it

0: So I was assigned to Canteen Number 3, which was located on Church Street, right behind St. Paul's Chapel. And we served refreshments and food and supplies, meals, and were a listening ear for those who came in and sat around. Police, firemen, cleaners, everyone who was on site came by and stopped.
1: Small little things that made a very big difference.
0: Very big difference. And my primary role was being the supply sergeant. So I drove around in a green gator and picked up the supplies and made sure that I learned that how to put pop and make it cold really quick in an ice cooler and got really cold quick.
1: When you think about your time there, is there anything that stands out for you in the moments that you served?
0: Well, the first thing, and I brought something with me, is this Canadian flag. And I got it from the Canadian Consulate in New York City just a couple days after arriving. We put it up in the back of the location that we were in, the canteen unit in a tent. As far back, we were Canadians. We're not supposed to be out front with it. The Americans didn't like that, and they moved it front and center. And so it flew for the 2 weeks right smack where everybody would see it. And I brought it home with me. Also took it to Biloxi, Mississippi after Katrina and took it with me. So this is a prized possession of that and a reminder of those days. We were helping people, serving people. And I remember a police officer that I met who was guarding the subway entrance that was right behind our canteen. Mm-hmm. And he told me his story of 9/11 as he was in building number 5, which was just across the street, when the tower came down. And he had to use his service pistol to shoot his way out of, through a window, to get him and others out of the building to escape the debris and the cloud and all of that. He took me underground, first into the train station, subway station, and then into the area under building number 5, which was a concourse. Mm. And it looked exactly as it had that day. We came across a newsstand, and the newspapers from 9/11 were still sitting there. And that was an emotional thought of his story and what I saw there as people just left everything right where they were when they got away.
1: It's like time stood still, and yet it didn't.
0: Yes, time stood still, and yet it was very much a busy place. I was working my 10 to 10 shift, long days, when the war in Afghanistan started. Mm. And all of a sudden, there was no trucks, nobody around. And I went to a member of the military and asked what was going on. And he shared that the war in Afghanistan had started. And I quickly called home to let my wife know that I was safe. There was nothing to worry about. And only recently, in the last few years, learned the challenges she struggled with our two young boys at the time, being back in Canada while I was there, not knowing what I was experiencing or what dangers I may be experiencing.
1: It was a struggle for everyone during that season.
0: It was.
1: You know, when you think about what you've understood about God, is there something that you would like to share with our viewers that this is what God has taught me and hold on to this?
0: It taught me about depending upon God. Mm-hmm. 12-hour days, 14 days straight, they were tiring. And I was exhausted when I got to the end of it, I will admit. But depending upon God, and that has carried through in my life as I continue to do emergency disaster work in Canada and in the United States and go and help people who need help, sometimes in the most strangest of situations. And that was so true down there in New York those days.
1: You know, depending on God is what we all need in tragedy. And if there's anything that you would like to encourage people with in terms of what your understanding of God has been?
0: To reach out to somebody. There are people who are willing to help, who are there. Churches who will open their doors and welcome you in when you are going through the most difficult times in your life. And when things are falling apart, to reach out to God and know that through

0: the love of Jesus Christ who he has for us, that we can, as Christians, help others. But if you're in need, to also to reach out to believers, and they will help you.
1: That's a good message. It's been a great conversation. Thank you so much for just sharing what God did through you and how God is at work.
0: It's much appreciated that you're remembering this unique time in the history of the United States, especially, and how Canada was able to come alongside yes. and help our friends and neighbors.
1: Thank you. For more information, go to 700club.ca. Coming up, loss can make you feel like you've lost a part of yourself. But God never loses sight of who he created you to be. Learn how his truth can steady you through any situation.
2: What do I enjoy most about what I do? Well, that's easy. I love connecting with people, especially when someone says, "I am so glad I can talk with you. I really need prayer." That's God's perfect timing. I talk with people all the time who want prayer for a family situation. Sometimes it's prayer for an emotional or physical need or even a financial breakthrough. It's so amazing that I can share about God's love and encourage people. I love this Bible verse, "For it is God who works in you to will and to act in order to fulfill his good purpose." God is at work. I've seen him answer prayer. Won't you call today? 1-855-759-0700. God bless you.
3: How can I hold on to who God says I am when loss has changed so much about my life? It's true, loss can and does bring changes. It can leave us wondering, who am I now? Maybe a relationship has changed. Maybe a dream has disappeared. Or maybe the future you pictured no longer looks the same. And in the middle of all that change, you can feel like you've lost a part of yourself. It's important to acknowledge how painful this really is, and also that God can help you right where you are today. You know, there's one hopeful truth about God that we can hold on to when everything else seems uncertain. In Psalm 139:1, it says, "You have searched me, Lord, and you know me." God knows you completely, not just the person you were before the loss, and now just the version of you from when life felt easier. He knows you right now, today. God knows what you've lost. He knows what you're missing, and he knows the questions you're carrying, even the ones you don't know how to even put into words. Your identity doesn't disappear because your circumstances have changed. You are still the person God created. You are still known and seen by him, and you are deeply loved by him. Even when you feel uncertain about yourself, God remains certain about who you are. And when you don't even recognize your life because of the changes this loss has brought, remember this: God recognizes you. When you don't know what comes next, God knows you, and he holds you in the middle of it all. Your life may look different, but God has never lost sight of you. Take it one moment at a time and hold on to the truth that God knows you completely and he loves you just as you are. He has not called you to fear. He's called you to himself. He loves you with an everlasting love, and that's something that you can hold on to.
4: He went to work one day.
5: There
4: was no body, there was no funeral.
5: Of the World Trade Center, transmit a second alarm and
4: start. He just went to work.
6: Bill Fallon was one of the 2,753 people who perished in the World Trade Center on 9/11. The 38-year-old IT manager, husband, and father to two girls worked on the 103rd floor of Tower 1. The family decided to wait to tell Bill's 8-year-old daughter, Kayla.
7: "Well, you know, I'm sure at some point I asked, 'Where's Dad?'"
6: It took them 2 days to give her the news.
7: "I remember trying really hard not to cry. The lumps in my throat that I would have to hold it in and not show anything, because if I showed something, maybe then I'd admit that something was actually happening."
6: 2 weeks later, she went to Ground Zero with her family for a special memorial service. That left Kayla with more questions than answers.
7: It was a giant dust bowl with debris everywhere, you know, and I still didn't really grasp the enormity of the situation. So, I mean, I always wanted to be there. I think it made me feel closer in some way, more connected.
6: There were those who tried to help Kayla understand why her daddy had to die.
7: The cliche things, he's in a better place, or, you know, he's with God now, and it's not in a better place. The only place he should be is here with me. That's better. I thought that God didn't care.
6: Kayla, her mom, and older sister started counseling. But after 2 years, Kayla was still angry and confused. At 10 years old, she started cutting and was diagnosed with PTSD.
7: I was angry at everything. I was screaming for anybody to understand the pain.
6: As she made her way through middle and high school, Kayla learned to put on a smile, becoming a model student who had many friends. At home, though, she continued cutting and was prone to angry outbursts, especially at her mom. While her family never talked about that day, Kayla couldn't let it go. Every year, she attended the 9/11 memorial service at Ground Zero.
7: I was constantly searching for answers, and maybe part of it was just to find closure. Man, I tried to find that for a long time.
6: Closure, however, would prove elusive. Kayla did stop cutting at 18, but had replaced it with another self-destructive habit, drug abuse. Over the coming year, she got kicked out of her mom's house, dropped out of college, and made several unsuccessful attempts at drug rehab.
7: I didn't see how it could get better. It was my whole life. It just was the way that it was. This pain was going to be there forever.
6: Then in September 2011, at 19 years old, Kayla would miss her annual pilgrimage to the 9/11 memorial service. 2 days earlier, she went to a friend's house looking for a high. When she arrived, her friend was overdosing and had to be rushed to a hospital.
7: And it was like, I knew, like in my mind, the thought was, you're next. And it was so impactful looking at somebody else doing what I was doing and seeing that. And I mean, that changed the trajectory of my life exponentially.
6: Desperate, she called another friend, whose mother agreed to let Kayla live with them. There were conditions, though. She had to get a drug test twice a week and go to Teen Challenge. On September 11th, 10 years to the day after losing her dad, Kayla stepped into rehab to get the closure and answers she'd been searching for.
7: At one point, the counselor, she pulled out a whiteboard and she wrote down Romans 8:28. And a lot of my, in therapy, a lot of my sticking point was like, well, God doesn't care about me, so why should I care about me? And she pulled out Romans 8:28 and explained how everything works for good. And that God doesn't cause the pain, but he works it for good. And I have never talked about moments of clarity, right? I had never heard anything more crystal clear in my life. And I looked at it, my jaw hung open, and I sobbed.
6: Kayla never took drugs again. She started going to church, where she would find healing as others prayed for her. In time, she gave her heart to Jesus Christ and was baptized.
7: I think innately I wanted God's approval so badly. And I thought I could never get it because he hated me. He didn't care about me. And so to hear that, no, God does love you a lot, and he didn't do this to you, my heart, I was validated for the pain that was caused.
6: Now, going by Kayla Aristivo, she says Romans 8:28 still rings true in her life. She and her husband, Kyle, have 3 little girls, with one on the way. They also operate Trails of Purpose, a counseling and equine therapy ranch for soldiers struggling with PTSD.
7: The trauma comes back. I won't say it's gone forever. The memories are there, and it's a deep-rooted pain that'll never disappear from my life. But if every day I choose Christ, it isn't as destructive. And so instead of directing it to destroy me, I've directed it to fuel me to do something that's helpful.
1: Following the loss of her father on 9/11, Kayla spiraled into a destructive lifestyle marked by PTSD, addiction, and self-harm. And grief can send us into dark places. When, as a young child, there are no answers for something so tragic, it can be incredibly difficult to move forward. Our world is broken. We experience so much pain, and sometimes that pain can create a long-lasting darkness. But I love what Kayla learned, a truth we all need to learn, and one that life gives us many opportunities to understand. God doesn't cause the pain, but he can work through it for our good. God loves us all so much, and he isn't responsible for the terrible things that happen to us. The enemy can use those experiences to make us question God's love and acceptance. He wants us to believe that when life hurts, when horrible things happen, it must mean God doesn't care about us. And that's a lie. God wants to enter our places of hurt and bring purpose to our lives. We can trust him to take something painful and turn it around for our good. After encountering the love of God through reading the book of Romans, Kayla found freedom from her addiction and transformed her pain into purpose. God brought healing to Kayla, and now she runs a nonprofit offering equine therapy to veterans. She probably never would have dreamed that her story would lead her there. Receiving God's love and growing in faith can transform the way we carry our trauma, and in time, even turn our pain into a mission to help others. God can do that for you today, so please call us at 855-759-0700 and request the pamphlet, The Fullness of God, because God wants you to know him no matter what you've been through. Coming up, September 11th changed countless lives forever, leaving behind grief and questions that can last for years. We'll share how God can meet us even in the deepest places of pain.
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10: Spend a minute with me. Today we are reflecting on 9/11 as it's the 25-year anniversary of the tragic event that shook our entire world. I don't think there's one person who didn't hear or didn't know or who wasn't impacted by the tragedy and the deaths and the sights that we all experienced. And as I reflected today, I began to reflect on what happened when people really didn't know what to do. They still did something, whether it was those that flew to the States to help those in the areas affected, firemen, policemen, or those that helped those that were stranded in planes that had nowhere to go and opened gymnasiums, city halls, homes, and offered food. And I think of places like Newfoundland and Gander, how they came together, whether they knew it or not, in one accord, as God has commissioned us to. They became the hands and the feet. They became the light in the darkness and gave shelter to strangers, coming together in one accord for one purpose. And as I was reflecting today on what to share, God led me to Psalm 91:1, and it says, "Whoever dwells in the shelter of the Most High will rest in the shadow of the Almighty." On that dark day, Canadians became the very shadow and the shelter to this broken world. We became God in us to those around us. We brought comfort and love, not asking who they were or what they needed. We just supplied what we had. And that brings great joy to me, and I know it brings great joy to God. And it doesn't take away the pain of those that had great loss, the things that we endured, the people that lives were so brutally taken. But it encourages us and helps us as we realize what life is truly about, what love is truly about, and as walking as Christians should look like. People came together and gave what they had. People were met as Jesus meets each one of us in love and the abundance of who he is. And as I reflect on the 25-year anniversary, as I reflect on the tragedy, I reflect on the hope of what was seen and what can come, and how we should live each day today, not waiting for a tragedy to occur, but meeting each one in love, helping those in need that can't help us back, and being the hands and feet of God to those around us. I'm so proud to be a Canadian as I reflect on how we've met each other. That is how we should continue to live. So as we reflect today on 9/11 and the tragedy that took so many lives, let's do something today intentionally to bless and help somebody else. As we remember the tragedy and all those that have lost, let's do something in remembrance and love to honor them today. I pray this blesses you. God bless you.
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3: You know, Shireen, as we remember the impact and the lives that were touched as 9/11, it's just so incredible, isn't it? Even with the interview that you did.
1: It's incredible because those that lost, lost greatly. But those that served also feel a sense of loss as they saw things and heard things and smelled things that are forever with them.
3: And they're heroes, really, from serving to being there, just even first responders, just really the impact and the care that was given during that time.
1: God used people's yes in doing the little things to do something great, to bring healing to many lives, and we can be grateful for that memory.
3: Absolutely. And as we remember the lives impacted by 9/11, we want to pause and bring our needs before God. We'd like to share a couple of prayer requests today. Please know that our prayer team faithfully prays for every prayer request that we received. Ingrid shares, "Please pray for my friend, that she will see the hand of God at work in her life." And Kendra shares, "Please pray that I would hear God more clearly in my life."
1: And so, God, we bring before you these needs, that people would feel and hear you, that they would know that you're leading them, that your hand is working on their lives. And for those today, for 9/11, that have experienced the tragedy in so many ways, we continue to pray for your presence and for your healing. You are God who loves your people. So meet with them today, we pray. In Jesus' name, amen.
3: Amen. And our power verse today is Psalm 91, verses 1 to 2. "Whoever dwells in the shelter of the Most High will rest in the shadow of the Almighty. I will say of the Lord,
2: He is my refuge and my fortress, my God in whom I trust.
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7: Coming up on this special edition of Jerusalem Dateline, the Bible comes alive and the stones cry out at the excavation site of ancient Shiloh. 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
8: Hello and welcome to this special edition of Jerusalem Dateline. I'm Chris Mitchell. We're here at the excavation site at Shiloh, where the Associates for Biblical Research have been uncovering biblical history since 2017. Before we hear about this season's discoveries, let's check out the latest from our Jerusalem news desk.
9: Iran's Supreme National Security Council announced plans to declare a maritime exclusion zone outside the Strait of Hormuz, targeting vessels attempting to transit without Iranian permission. The move is intended as a countermeasure to the U.S. naval blockade. Over the weekend, U.S. forces struck 3 Iranian oil tankers, permanently disabling them, in response to Iran launching a missile at a U.S. aircraft carrier. Earlier, President Trump said a lot of people are not calling the current situation a war.
10: I call it a military conflict because it's small potatoes for us. It's not a big thing.
9: Republican Representative Mike Lawler disagrees the war is small potatoes.
11: Anytime you are at war or in a military escalation, it is certainly not small potatoes. It is serious. I think we all recognize that. Ensuring Iran does not possess a nuclear weapon, stopping them from continuing to finance terrorism, Hamas, Hezbollah, the Houthis, and other terror proxies, stopping them from mass-producing ballistic missiles, drones, which are being used by Russia against Ukraine, is critical.
9: U.S. Secretary of Energy Chris Wright says a U.S.-Iranian nuclear deal may not happen with the current leadership in Iran. There may not be a nuclear agreement. It may be simply destroying their capabilities to do it, Wright told ABC News this week. Fighting between Saudi Arabia and Houthi rebels in Yemen flared up. Houthi attacks on several oil facilities and other targets started fires and wounded more than 70 people. The escalation threatens shipping through a crucial strait for the Arabian Peninsula. In Israel, Defense Minister Israel Katz and Prime Minister Benjamin Netanyahu instructed the IDF to prepare for all-out war against the Palestinian Authority's security mechanisms and terror infrastructure in Judea and Samaria following a stabbing attack there. Also over the weekend, Israeli security forces held large-scale drills to test Israel's readiness to combat surprise attacks across multiple fronts as the third anniversary of the October 7th attacks approaches. Julie Stahl, CBN News, Jerusalem.
8: This excavation site, about 20 miles north of Jerusalem, is where archaeologist Dr. Scott Stripling and his team discovered the location of the ancient tabernacle described in the book of Judges. It's a portal into biblical history, which we first heard about a few years ago.
7: You're looking at the heart of biblical Israel, along the route known as the Way of the Patriarchs.
8: This is ancient Shiloh, the place where the Bible says Joshua divided the promised land between the 12 tribes, and where the tabernacle of the Lord stood for more than 300 years.
1: Welcome to ancient Shiloh. This is the first capital of ancient Israel, and it's a sacred spot because the Mishkan was here, the tabernacle where people came to connect with God.
7: Scott Stripling directs the excavation here, and along with dozens of volunteers, they're digging into history.
1: We're dealing with real people, real places, real events. This is not mythology. The coins that we excavated today, we're talking about coins of Herod the Great, Pontius Pilate, Festus, Felix, Agrippa the First, Agrippa the Second. The Bible talks about these people. We've got the image right there.
7: That image includes a fortified wall built by the Canaanites. They're finding a treasure trove of artifacts, including coins and 2,000 pieces of pottery a day.
1: Now, this one was from yesterday. It's been washed already. So you see the same form right out of the ground in yesterday. And these are those handles from the stone vessels. Remember Jesus' first miracle at Cana? They were stone jars full of water. That's that ritual purity culture of the first century.
7: An archaeologist looks at these shards as a fine timepiece.
1: Just like your great-grandmother's pottery is different from your pottery that you're using today. And once we learn the pottery, then we can use it as our primary means of dating.
7: Stripling says literally digging into the Bible can change your life.
1: You can read the Bible, you can walk the Bible, but the ultimate is to dig the Bible. You know, when we actually get into the soil, like these students from Lee University, they're literally, it's under their fingernails and in their nose and their mouth and their ears, and they're exposing this ancient culture. It becomes one with you. And sort of like we came out of the soil, and as we dig into this soil, we connect with God and with each other, I think, in a very important way.
2: I love getting my hands dirty. I love digging in the dirt. It's my favorite thing.
7: People from all ages man the dig, with the main drivers being students like Abigail.
2: It's tiring and exhausting, but it's really rewarding. It's exciting to find ancient things, things that have been laying in the dirt just waiting for us for thousands of years.
7: She says the Bible comes alive in the dirt.
2: I read the Bible totally differently than I did before I came here. And when I read the Bible, I know the places, I know what's going on. I understand it more deeply, especially where previous archaeologists have claimed that the archaeology disproves the Bible. But when we dig here, we find that everything matches. You read it in the Bible, you dig in the dirt, and there it is.
1: Archaeology doesn't set out to prove or disprove the Bible. What we want to do is to illuminate the biblical text, the background of the text. So to set it in a real-world culture, to what we call verisimilitude. So we get an ancient literary description. Now we have a material culture that matches that. Chris, you're sitting where Samuel and Eli and Hannah and these people that we have read about, they came just like us, needing answers, needing to connect with God, needing forgiveness.
7: He says they dig into the past and find lessons for the present.
1: One of the faith lessons for us is that God is the potter and we're the clay. And even if our lives are broken, like these vessels are, God told Jeremiah, after he told him to go to Shiloh and see what he had done, he told him to go to the potter's house and look at a flawed vessel and see how the potter puts it back on the wheel and works out the imperfection. So my faith lesson is this, that yes, we're imperfect, but if we'll allow God, he wants to put us on his potter's wheel and he wants to make us a vessel of honor.
7: Stripling often cites Psalm 102 that says, O Zion, your servants take delight in its stones and favor its dust.
1: For me, this is sacred soil. This is where the Mishkan was, which answers that most basic of all human questions, how do I connect with God? And I think everyone watching today, that's their most basic question. I know I messed up, and I know that God is holy. How do I bridge that gap when I sin against other people, when I sin against God? And ultimately, Chris, if the Bible is true, then the God of the Bible has a moral claim on our lives. And as we establish the veracity of the biblical text, I hope that everyone watching will just think about that, that God loves us and he has a moral claim on our lives.
7: Chris Mitchell, CBN News, Shiloh, Biblical Samaria.
8: Coming up, excavation director Dr. Scott Stripling shares the latest about this year's discoveries.
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8: Well, I'm here with Dr. Scott Stripling. You've been here 8 years now here at this site. And tell us, what's new?
1: Chris, it's been an amazing excavation season in the midst of all the conflicts going on here. We come and dig. And my philosophy has always been, if I'm going to wait until there's peace in the Middle East to excavate, we're not going to get much work done.
8: Till Jesus comes.
1: That's right. So, but we're going to do what God's called us to do, and that's to excavate. Mm-hmm.
8: So this gate would have been the place where Eli...
1: There you go.
8: He would have fallen.
1: So, exactly.
8: Yeah.
1: And the only human bone that we have found here at Shiloh, no human bone anywhere, because humans are buried outside the city. So when you find human bone inside, that means trauma, murder, trauma. Something has happened, and the only place we have found it is right here in the gate. Now, make sense of that. We have the Bible telling us of Eli's death, and now we have human skeletal remains in the gate.
8: Would you say that could be Eli?
1: I'm just saying we have an ancient text that says that there was a death in the gates, and we have bone there.
8: Yeah.
1: Well, let's see the inner gate.
8: Sure.
1: So imagine now we have a wall coming across here, and then it turns here. And do you see the entrance there?
8: Yeah, sure, right there.
1: All right, so that's the inner gate area. And inside that is that recessed chamber right there. That's where we think Eli would have been in the Canaanite period, because this was already here. The Israelites inherited this. And notice that when they arrive at Shiloh, Joshua erects the tabernacle at Shiloh, Joshua 18:1. There's no battle here. There's no war. They join in with the Israelites, just like at Shechem. All Israel joined in together, alien and citizen alike. And so apparently they have embraced monotheism or Yahwehism, probably back to the patriarchal period. And Shiloh is part of the Shechem city-state in the late Bronze Age. And so when they come here, these people welcome them. They don't fight them, they welcome them. So this is a Canaanite infrastructure that the Israelites inherit. When you are talking about inheriting infrastructure, that's generational wealth. Like, you're going to live in houses you didn't build. You're going to occupy cities you did not construct. This is a classic example of that. Someone else did all the hard work and paid for it, and now you're going to inherit. That's a pretty cool promise.
8: Very nice. Very nice.
1: So you want to go up and see where he sat?
8: Sure.
1: All right. This is an area, Chris, where the ruler of the city, or in the biblical period, perhaps Eli, would have been, and you can see the destruction level from an earlier time period that's there, and we excavated that. But imagine, why don't you come sit right here? It's a comfortable rock.
8: Yeah.
1: and so just imagine, you're sitting here, you can see the road.
8: Yeah.
1: And what does the Bible say? Eli is sitting in the gate.
8: That's right.
1: Watching the road.
8: Yeah.
1: The ancient patriarch's highway. And he sees the runner coming. And of course, he gets this news, and it's devastating.
8: Yeah.
1: The Ark of the Covenant has been captured. Your sons have been killed. Your daughter-in-law's in labor. And, you know, and then the Philistines are approaching. Psalm 78, you know, implies that the Philistines destroyed Shiloh. And then, of course, he's elderly and, you know, a little heavy, the Bible says, and he falls over and
8: breaks his neck
1: and dies.
8: Yeah.
1: And wow.
16: catastrophic watershed moment in ancient Israel. I mean, this era has just ended. You know, over three centuries, the tabernacle has been here. You came here to connect with God. And now you're on the run. You know, Samuel leaves. The tabernacle ends up at Gibeon. The Ark of the Covenant goes among the Philistines for 7 months, ultimately to the house of Obed-Edom, and David then brings it to Jerusalem. But it's never going to be the same again after that day. Just think the thoughts that must have been going through Eli's mind about the faithfulness of God, about his life and legacy, and the angst that maybe he was feeling. His daughter-in-law's in labor, his sons are at battle, the ark is there, and then sort of that tragic ending. But always in the midst of that, God's giving promise, and that promise was Samuel. And when Samuel leaves here, he takes the word. What Eli had invested in Samuel is really what mattered, because then Samuel then engenders that in the next generation, and then God's redemptive plan goes forward. Yeah.
8: Still ahead, a conversation with Ambassador Mike Huckabee.
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7: The Shiloh excavation site sits in the middle of the Benjamin region, Israel's biblical heartland. 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
8: Ambassador Huckabee, great to be with you.
21: Thank you.
8: Had a tour of Shiloh from the head archaeologist. What are your thoughts?
21: Well, it's an amazing place, and I've loved Shiloh. It's one of my favorite places in all of Israel. But it became even more so today, because understanding the archaeology that has been just discovered here, it is mind-boggling to think that it survived all these thousands of years, and most importantly, that everything they keep digging around and finding validates the Word of God.
8: What does Shiloh mean today in the world that we have today, where so many accusations coming against Israel?
21: Well, it reminds us that there is a biblical record that is historical, that it is not just some mythical story, that it was rooted in actual history in the very stones upon which we walk today. So as it is said by Jesus, if the prophets quit speaking, the stones will cry out. So there's a loud voice coming out of Shiloh. A lot of stones are speaking and declaring and affirming that the scripture is true, that things really happened here. This is where, at Shiloh, where God met man at the tabernacle. And for 369 years, it was here where that tabernacle represented the coming together of heaven and earth.
8: Sort of the biblical story coming alive.
21: Absolutely.
8: Yeah. You have such a history here, an arc that goes 53 years.
21: Yeah.
8: What have you seen in those 53 years?
21: The transformation of the land is in itself biblical and miraculous. When I came here first time, summer of 1973, pretty barren territory. It was almost third world. You come back now, and this land is lush with fruits and vegetables and vineyards and forest and farms that are producing world-class, really produce that the world enjoys, some of the best there is on earth. And you look at that, and you realize that you can honestly say that you have seen the prophecies of the dry bones coming to life and the desert blooming. When you hear that as a phrase, it's one thing. When you see it with your eyes and you see that the desert that you once saw 53 years ago is now blooming and blossoming, it's just a great reminder that every word that God says will be proven true. Mm.
0: And now the promises that God made to Abram almost 4,000 years ago, still valid today?
21: Absolutely still valid. Yeah. God never breaks a promise. You know, there's a really unfortunate heresy that is beginning to catch some wind in the United States and really across the world. The idea that God is finished with the Jewish people, that he's decided he's breaking that covenant, he's going to get a new one with Christians. It's a very arrogant, foolish, mm-hmm. and non-biblical thing to say, because God can't break his covenant. We can break ours. He can't break his. Mm-hmm. He's immutable. It's impossible for God to break a promise. And if he could, which he can't, but if he could, and he broke a promise to the Jewish people that he made to them, what on earth would make me think that he wouldn't break his promise to me? So it is inherent as a Christian believer for me to also believe that every promise he made to the Jewish people, he made, he kept, and he forever will.
0: You're an ambassador, but a former pastor. What would you say to pastors about here in Shiloh?
21: I would say, if you haven't been to Israel, a trip here is worth a full year in seminary. And I say that not just as a slogan, but one can sit in the classroom for years and not gain a perspective that is as valuable as and as insightful as coming and walking the land for yourself and getting perspective and frame of reference that will transform not only your pulpit ministry, but your own personal devotional life.
0: Yeah. Minute left, Pastor. Final thoughts.
21: Well, I'm so grateful that God let me come here when I was just out of high school in 1973. And through the years, coming and seeing the modern transformation of Israel, but also watching it be connected again and again to the ancient Israel, to validate that what the Scripture said and what God promised is true. I can't tell you how exciting it is to come to a place like Shiloh now, this place where archaeology is helping to bring alive the biblical story, and to be able to stand on this ground and say, everything that I was taught as a little kid in Sunday school, everything that I heard from pulpits when I was growing up, everything that I've read in the Scripture, I come here, and rather than saying, well, it wasn't quite like that, it's more like it really happened.
0: Yeah. Great story. Thank you, Ambassador.
21: Thank you, Chris. Good to see you.
0: Good to see you.
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8: Jim Scudder, great to be with you with TBN's In Grace. You've come here to Shiloh many times. What does it mean for you to be here?
5: Yeah, this is the sixth year we're covering the dig. We always come in the last day. I want to know, like, what did they find? And I know on the last day, you know, they'll have found everything. I love standing in a spot where right there, the high priest, Eli, he was here, and actually he died.
8: Yeah, right he did, here. Yeah.
5: And then you just think of the stories, the biblical history here, 400 years, the capital of Israel. This spot is a kind of, to the world at least, a disputed area.
8: Mm-hmm.
5: But Israel has such deep and enduring history where the patriarchs walked on the road just below this hill, Abraham, Isaac, and Jacob. And you go through all of the history and all of the stories. Israel has just such a firm grip on the archaeology in the dirt here in Israel. Yeah.
8: Why is that so important today?
5: Well, today we have a spiritual war against Israel. It is an onslaught of public opinion against Israel, even from some pretty conservative voices that I once respected. They're really trashing Israel. Anyone that trashes Israel, I believe, is also disparaging the Jewish people, because Israel is the land of the Jews. And not to say that you can't criticize Israel ever for anything. No, we love America, even if the president in charge isn't, you know, have the same policies we would have. But we still love America. We still support America. Same with Israel. We're not saying you have to agree with every policy and every, you know, prime minister, but you still have to, I believe, a Christian has to support the concept of Israel and the nation of Israel and the people of Israel.
8: And you've written a book about this. Tell us about the book.
5: Yeah, so it just came out. It's called The Spiritual War Against Israel, and we are trying to define biblical Zionism and then also what's Israel's place in the end times and prophecy. And so I have a co-author who's a historian, Dr. Phil Stringer. He really brings in important details about anti-Semitism and the history of it, like the Khazar myth. You know, this idea that the Jews here really aren't even Jews. They're converted, you know, Turks or whatever. So he covers all of that. He talks about British Israelism and other things that are starting to rise again. And then I cover the biblical perspective of what should a Christian, as a Bible believer, what should we think about Israel? And how does that impact us in our lives? And even in America, small town America, we're going to have opportunities to support the Jewish people and support Israel. And the whole last chapter is my journey in the last 3 years doing that.
8: And right now, do you think the church itself is sort of in the battlefield? They're making choices.
5: 100%. And there are pastors that need to step up and start, you know, studying this better, understanding it better, realizing that Israel has not been replaced by the church. That's an error in doctrine. It's called several different things. But the bottom line is, if you don't believe there's a future for the nation of Israel, ethnic Israel, then I believe you're not accurately portraying the Bible. Yeah. So pastors need to get right on that and preach it.
8: And there's been miracles that have happened here, too. Tell us about that.
5: Yeah, so we had one of my cameramen here. He brought his wife, or I had them come and help on one of our filming sessions. They hadn't had children. I never asked about it, but they wanted a child. They came here when we were filming. They went off in a side to pray for a child. I didn't know it until a year later. They had a baby. They named her Shiloh because it was the year. It was the day a year later that they had her. And it's, you know, that's happened here before.
8: Yeah, yeah. No, exactly. Hannah prayed for a son.
5: Yeah.
8: And the Lord gave her
5: incredible?
8: Samuel.
5: Yeah.
8: And Scott Stripling here, the lead archaeologist, says that's many miracles have happened here.
5: That has happened here. Now, I'm not saying that you have to come to Shiloh if you want to have a child, but I'm saying if you're here, it doesn't hurt to pray for that.
8: Yeah.
5: God answers prayer.
8: Final thoughts, Jim, about Shiloh and what it means.
5: Well, Shiloh is, you know, it's a dusty, kind of windy place, but I would not rather be anywhere but here right now and be here with you, because you, Chris, are telling the accurate story of Israel. People in America, people around the world are so thankful, and you're so gracious and you're so real. I just want to say thank you for all that you do.
8: Well, that's very kind. And how can people follow you and TBN and In Grace?
5: Yeah, so they can go to our website, ingrace.tv. Mm-hmm. And if they're interested in the book, it's on Amazon, it's on Kindle, and it's also on our website.
8: We look forward to it.
5: Thank
8: it's
5: you.
8: A good contribution right now.
5: Yeah.
8: Jim, great to be
5: Appreciate
8: with you.
5: Appreciate it. Thank you, Chris.
8: Thanks for joining us for this special edition of Jerusalem Dateline. If you'd like to know more about this amazing excavation, go to digshiloh.org. Maybe you can join this project or others like it. I'm Chris Mitchell. We'll see you next time on Jerusalem Dateline.
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11: I got into a serious relationship, but his family was like involved in Santeria. They would do like Ouija boards and like, I mean, everything that you can think of like occult, like they were in it. And I feel like something just like sit on me. Like I was like shaking, crying. I just called out to Jesus. From that moment, I felt like God took it and was like, I'm gonna heal you.
25: Some of the most engaging and inspiring conversations that I've experienced have taken place in mi casa, right at home, gather around the dinner table with family and friends, just enjoying a great meal. You know, in between laughter and honest reflections, we've often delved into the profound meaning of life and our purpose in this world. This is exactly what I hope and I envision Casa Zoen to be for you, a safe place to explore the extraordinary God-gifted life. You know, your outlook on life may be hope-filled, or maybe you harbor doubts. You feel wounded by negative experiences, or even disenchanted with religious or spiritual beliefs. I want you to know that you're not alone in your quest for meaning and purpose. As we journey together and experience this God-gifted life, we're bound to face great adversity and sorrow. But the good news of Jesus is summarized in these words when he said, "The thief comes only to steal, kill, and destroy. I have come that you may have life and have it abundantly." Here, Zoen is the original Greek word in the Bible for the God-gifted life that Christ came to give you. So I hope you'll join me each week in every episode as we ask the difficult questions, as we open our hearts to this Zoen way of living, and together, we discover the divine purpose we were created to fulfill. Welcome home to Casa Zoen. Welcome back to another episode of Casa Zoen. I'm your host, Roberto, and I'm excited and expectant because today I have a special guest with me. Jared Lopes is the founder and leader of Dad Tired, an online platform, community, podcast, dedicated to helping men who are serious about becoming better husbands, better fathers, and spiritual leaders. Jared, thank you so much for being here. It's an honor.
26: Oh, man. It's great to be with you. Thanks.
25: Yeah. You've been busy today, going from interview to interview. Yeah.
26: Yeah. It's been good stuff, though. I mean, I love talking about what God's doing, so it's been great.
25: That's so cool. Now, I know, you know, there's a lot of people that know you. I was looking at your podcast, and I was just blown away for, you know, what I believe God has been doing in your life. 7 million plus downloads. Is that correct?
26: Yeah.
25: That's amazing.
26: Yeah. It's crazy.
25: Wow. Now, a lot of people see that and they're like, okay, that, you know, that's, he got to that level, but there's a journey, right? Like, there's a history. And what I think is fascinating about your story as I was looking at your podcast and listening is that you hit rock bottom. There was something that really triggered a transformation. And it's just, to me, it's beautiful to see how out of something that was falling apart,

0: I remember I had made a decision in my head that we were going to end up in a divorce. And I remember Googling like divorce lawyers near me, which I would say for, if you've been married for a while, you've had weird thoughts. Like every married person has had some weird thoughts, you know? Yeah. But to take a weird thought and put it, like type it out was another level. Mm. So I had already made that decision. Then I went home and we got in another fight and we were in the middle of a fight. And my wife said to me in the middle of that fight, she said, Jared, I want you to know I've been waking up in the middle of the night and I've been going to the living room and I've been begging God to capture your heart again.
1: Whoa.
0: And, I was ready to fight that day. I wasn't ready for that. I mean, that just hit me out of nowhere.
1: Wow.
0: And there's a verse in Romans that says it's the kindness of God that leads us to repentance.
1: Yeah.
0: And it was really the kindness of God through my wife that led me to repentance. It softened my heart. And so that's really how the whole journey of Dad's Tired started. I made a commitment then that I don't want to fail. I don't want to, you know, fail my kids and my wife. I want to be the man God's called me to be. And I ended up writing this blog about it that went viral. This was almost a decade ago. So if something went viral, it could, you know, be life changing.
1: Wow.
0: And since then we've got tens of thousands of guys who are basically saying the same thing. Like, I don't want to fail as a husband and dad.
1: Yeah. I'm thinking of people that are watching, you know, our audience. There's a lot of people that have been hurt from like you, the church. Yeah. Something has happened.
0: Yeah.
1: Some people have no parents present in the home.
0: Yeah.
1: I know that there are people that are watching or hearing that have gone through difficult things, very difficult things. And so I'm thinking of them, and I know you're part of your story is you didn't grow up with a father in the house. So now that you're a dad, what are some things that you are making a conscious or have been making a conscious effort to say, like, I'm going to make it different from what I lacked or what I didn't have?
0: Mm. Somebody I heard say this recently that they said, whatever is not transformed will be transferred.
1: Whoa.
0: And in the context of for me or for any parent, whatever I don't transform, the hurt that I don't transform in my own life, allow God to transform in my life, will likely be transferred to my kids. Mm. That was really, that hit me really powerfully. Because there are so many parts of me that's just like, I want to be a better dad than I want to give my kids a kind of childhood that I didn't have. So that was my motivation. But that didn't negate the fact that I still had hurt. Mm-hmm. I had my own pain as a child. And so I would say to any parent that, you know, they're just feeling exhausted, they're feeling tired, they don't know, they want to be the parent that they, you know, they feel like God's called them to be. The reality is first you got to deal with your own pain.
1: Wow.
0: And all of us carry some kind of pain from our childhood, you know, regardless of how awesome or not awesome your parents were. So we've got some kind of childhood wound.
1: Yeah.
0: And I think to have the courage to say, I'm not going to run from that. Mm-hmm. I'm going to allow God to take that, to transform it so that I don't transfer that pain onto my kids.
1: Mm.
0: It's super important.
1: That is really important. That process of becoming aware of that, I think of blind spots sometimes. Mm-hmm. Well, all of us have blind spots, but you were made aware of that, you know, whatever doesn't get transformed by the Lord will get transferred. How did you become aware? Was that mentor? Was it a group of people? How can people become aware of these blind spots that they may not even know they're carrying these wounds?
0: Well, I didn't realize how sinful I was until I got married and had kids.
1: I can relate. I'll be honest, I can relate.
0: I thought I was a pretty good guy.
1: Yeah,
0: you know?
1: Yeah, yeah, very patient. Yeah. You know, long suffering.
0: Yeah,
1: kids.
0: I thought I was a pretty good guy. But what's crazy is marriage is like that. Like it exposes who you really are, and then parenting exposes who you really are. Because you can kind of fake it to the world. Mm. You know, you might think something about me because we're in this interview and things look nice, but my wife knows who I really am.
1: Yes, yes.
0: And my kids know who I really am.
1: Yeah.
0: And so marriage is one way to just kind of add self-awareness. Parenting is one way to add self-awareness.
1: Wow.
0: At some point, you have to, especially as a man, I can't speak for women, but especially as a man, humble yourself and say, I can't do this in my own strength. Mm-hmm. Like most of us know as men, we're pretty broken.
1: Yeah.
0: But what happens is we try to just keep faking it. Yeah. I'm strong enough. I can work. I can fix any problem.
1: Yeah.
0: But the man who says, I actually don't have what it takes in my own strength.
1: Mm-hmm.
0: I need to humble myself, confess sin, and ask Jesus to do in me what I can't do in myself.
1: Yeah.
0: I don't know how you teach self-awareness other than come face to face with your own sin.
1: Mm.
0: Like just evaluate your own life. How are you doing?
1: Yeah.
0: And your sin will either lead you to shame, which is not godly, or it will lead you to humility, which is, God, I need you to show up and do what I can't do. And when a guy leans that direction and he becomes self-aware of his own

0: and in shame, man, he just becomes a better man. He's a better dad. He's a better husband. He's a better man.
1: That's so good. As you're explaining this process, I was thinking of Jesus in the Beatitudes when he says the first thing, blessed are the poor in spirit, for theirs is the kingdom of heaven. And then right after is blessed are those who mourn, for they will be comforted. And I think that that's what you're saying, that I'm poor. I'm broken.
0: That's good.
1: I need you. And then you come to this place where, like, you're mourning over your sin. You're mourning over the fact that you don't have it all together.
0: Yes.
1: And then you get the comfort of the Holy Spirit, you know? It's powerful.
0: That's so powerful, man. And that's that's the culture of our world flipped upside down, which is, I mean, it was the same thing in Jesus' context. Yeah. He was taking their cultural context and he was flipping it upside down. But what you were just saying there, the Beatitudes, nobody would look at those and say, oh, that's a blessing, right?
1: Yeah, right.
0: Nobody would say, in any cultural context, it's a blessing to mourn and be poor of spirit and be meek and all these things.
1: Yeah.
0: But it's a blessing in the kingdom, because what you're just saying is there, I know that I don't have what I'm desperate for God to show up.
1: Yeah.
0: And that's a blessing. Anytime you're desperate for God to show up, you're blessed.
1: Yeah.
0: And I think that's what Jesus was getting at. Like, you don't have what it takes.
1: Yeah.
0: And when you realize that, when you have the self-awareness to say, I really don't have what it takes, that's truly a blessing.
1: That is a blessing. And it's so liberating. And I think you would agree that the culture, I mean, even just Western culture, but I guess the world in a broader sense, the message that I keep hearing, and then there's this phrase on social media, I'm sure you've seen it, like, you are enough. You are enough. And it drives me crazy.
0: Yeah, totally. Yeah.
1: Because it's so selfish. It's so self-centered.
0: Yes.
1: And I think the message of the gospel is, no, you're not enough. That's why you need Jesus.
0: Yeah.
1: Right? And you need that humility. And for parents as well, right?
0: Dude, totally. I'm so glad you said that, man. It's... you're not enough. Nobody is enough.
1: Right.
0: And what's crazy is, I just would imagine somebody doesn't have the self-awareness if they're saying that, you know, because everybody knows when they're honest with themselves, when it's quiet, you turn on the radio, you turn off the news, the podcast, the social media, the TV, and you put your head on your pillow. Like, most people know, I am, not only am I not hitting God's standards, I'm not even hitting my own standards.
1: Yeah. Yeah.
0: And, that mantra, I'm enough, I'm good enough, I have what it takes. That will fail. That's a terrible God. That's building your life on sinking sand.
1: Yeah.
0: You need Jesus.
1: Yeah. Now, talk to me about, I just love the centrality of the gospel and your ministry, your platform, that, you know, you need Jesus. He is enough. Mm-hmm. He's the hero. And I want to talk about your book, because I know that's part of the, kind of the origin and the impulse of writing the book. But you talk about community. And this is something, I'll be honest, where I feel like I'm lacking. I've had seasons in my life where I had men around me. Now that I'm a dad, a young dad, I feel like I have no friends. Like, I'm in a place where, like, I have no time. And this is, I'm working and my family, right?
0: Yep.
1: So you really are challenging me to think about community. And I know there are people that are very isolated, especially men.
0: Yeah.
1: Men do tend to be isolated. And I think I was reading some stats that the average, number of guys that have friends has reduced in the last couple of years. Like, men don't have a lot of friends, like close friends.
0: Yep.
1: So you talk about community. So what are some ways that we can engage and build healthy guy friendships and community?
0: Yeah. Well, just friend to friend here, speaking to a dad who's got young kids. One, your social circle for sure will get smaller, and that's really, really normal. And I don't think having community means you need to necessarily be more social.
1: Okay.
0: So it does, like, say yes to more of us. You know, you said you have an 8-month-old.
1: Yeah.
0: Dude, you're just trying to survive.
1: I am.
0: Just trying to survive.
1: Yeah.
0: So it doesn't mean saying yes to every barbecue, every event, every social gathering.
1: Yeah.
0: But that being said, you definitely don't want to isolate yourself.
1: Mm-hmm.
0: Isolation is just the playground for Satan and we all have weird thoughts. We get alone.
1: Yeah.
0: And that's Satan's playground. But I would encourage any guy, any parent, but especially men, you need probably 1 to 2 guys in your life. 1 to 2. That's all. It doesn't need to be like social gatherings, 50 friends. It's like 1 to 2 guys.
1: Yeah.
0: That you can say, dude, I want to finish the race.
1: Yeah.
0: And I know that if I don't have you in my life pointing me in the right direction, I'm going to fall off.
1: Yeah.
0: I'm going to stumble. And he's probably already in your life, and he's probably already in those guys' lives, you know, people that are listening.
1: Yeah.
0: It just takes the intentionality of somebody saying, hey, can we have this kind of friendship?
1: Yeah.
0: You know what I mean?
1: That's really good. Even as you're saying, I'm already thinking of people that are in my life that I can be that person to them.
0: Yeah.
1: and realizing that, wait a minute, there are already people in my life that, again, maybe one or two that I can that's be intentional
0: it.
1: With.
0: That's
1: and
0: it.
1: That's really liberating.
0: Can I say one more piece
1: of course,
0: on that?
1: Please. Yeah.
0: So I've noticed this has been really surprising to me in the Dad Tired Ministry for about a decade now.
1: Yeah.
0: We have churches. The Bible says if we confess our sins, God is faithful and just to forgive us of all our unrighteousness. Praise God.
1: Amen. Yeah.
0: You die today and you've confessed your sins to God. You get to go spend eternity with him. That we could like just seal it up. That alone is good enough news.
1: Yeah.
0: But then James says, if you confess your sins to each other, you'll find healing.
1: Mm.
0: And a lot of guys will die forgiven, but they won't die healed.
1: Whoa.
0: And I've noticed, man, that the guys who are doing best at being the men,
1: mm-hmm.
0: just like confident, whole men, husbands that are healed and whole mm-hmm. and have good relationships with their wives, and ones who are good dads are healed. Wow. And dude, it's pretty rare. Mm-hmm. But the doorway to get into the healing
1: mm-hmm, mm-hmm.
0: is confession to each other, another brother.
1: Mm.
0: Like you don't get to get the healing until you go through that door. And that's a scary door to go through.
1: It is.
0: Most dudes will choose not to do it. And you still get to go to heaven. You're forgiven. Yeah. You get to go be with God. Yeah. But I just really want to see men healed. You know what I mean? And so that's why that friendship piece is so important.
1: That's so good. That's so good. It's that transformation you were talking about earlier, where if you don't get transformed, it's interesting that in the Christian walk, for those, you know, we talk here in Casa Zoen about the life of Jesus. Zoen is the God-gifted life, you know, the life of God. And it's interesting how the Lord doesn't always just transform us right away. Like you would think you come to Jesus, you're forgiven, and then everything goes away. But it doesn't happen that way, right? Some things may go instantly, right? I think I've experienced things that have, you know, just boom, I just know. But there's a long process of what we call sanctification, of transform, becoming like Jesus. And that healing part that you just talked about, it's so powerful, because I think that the Lord purposefully allows us to be in community so that we experience that transformation, that healing. And it's almost like he allows us to be partakers of that process.
0: Mm-hmm.
1: Like he wants us to join him, to cooperate with him.
0: Yeah.
1: That's a beautiful thing.
0: In some ways, don't you think like every human relationship as a Christian is meant to do that? So the most beautiful relationship we have is our relationship with God, which says, I see all of who you are. I know you and I love you. That's the gospel in a sense. Instead of running from you, I'm pursuing you.
1: Mm-hmm.
0: That's the gospel. The good news that God doesn't bail on us. He pursues us.
1: Yeah.
0: So then if we are image bearers mm-hmm. of that message, then in another relationship I get to do that is my marriage.
1: Yes.
0: I see all of who you are. I'm not leaving. I love you and I'm sticking with you.
1: Mm.
0: My wife did that for me. That gave me a glimpse of the gospel. But even friendships get to do, like, you just kind of keep moving down the tier, the tiers of relationship. But friendship would be that. I have a couple friends in my life, a couple, not like 10 or 20, a couple who know me. I don't have secrets with them.
1: Yeah.
0: And they're like, I see you. Mm-hmm. I love you. I know you and I'm sticking near you. And in all of those relationships, we're just mirrors to like point back to this relationship with God. So I do think you're right. Like this is human relationship. It's all like gospel centered, image bearing, mirror. I get to be a mirror for the gospel to my brothers and sisters.
1: That's beautiful. You probably have read Henri Nouwen.
0: Yeah.
1: I just love him. And I think it was him who said something along the lines of, friendship is calling out the chosenness in the other.
0: Mm.
1: And I think it's what we're talking about, that this concept is such a radical thing. And I pray that through, you know, you're doing it through your ministry, and I pray that we can do it here, that what you just articulated so beautifully, the message of the gospel, God sees you fully as you are and yet chooses to still love you and pursue you.
0: Yeah.
1: That if we got that in our hearts and our minds, the world would be transform. I mean, that's beautiful. Because so many times we don't want to come to God because we're scared of what we're hiding, what we fear, our shame. And so we're like, no, he's gonna hit me. You know, God is up there like a tyrant, you know, just watching my every move, and he's angry.
0: Right.
1: But this heart of a father that Jesus came to reveal is totally different. And I want to ask you about how you have come to know God as Father. There are people in our audience that when they hear the word Father, it triggers them.
0: Totally.
1: Because of trauma, dad being absent, dad failing, and they don't want to hear God as a Father. How have you learned to how have you healed? That's a better question to use what you just said. How have you healed through that process of seeing God as a father?
0: Yeah, that's a good question, man. So my dad left when I was three. So obviously my idea around the word father is skewed. It's jaded. It's blurry. Mm. So yeah, that idea of God being a father comes with all kinds of mixed emotions, as it does for most people, whether your dad was around or not. You know, it's hard to view God as father based on our earthly fathers. To answer your question, I think that, like you said, the sanctification and that process of healing.
1: Yeah.
0: I think I'm still in the process of healing that or finding that healing to know God as father, that he's good. I think one of the things I struggle with, if I'm being honest, is I get caught up in God loves the world.
1: Okay.
0: God so loved the world that he gave his only begotten son. And I get that. Like, I'm like, okay, that makes sense. God loves the world. But sometimes I don't feel like, does God love me?
1: Mm.
0: Or even, does he like me? You know what I mean? Like, I get that he loves all of us, but does he like me?
1: Mm.
0: And that's really where I struggle. And the way that struggle plays out in my real life is then I look for other people to say, well, do you like me? Mm-hmm. I hope I do well in this interview because I really want you to like me.
1: Mm.
0: I hope I can impress my wife so she likes me. I hope I'm a good dad to my kids so they, you know, I'm just like longing for people to like me.
1: Yeah.
0: Because of a skewed relationship with father.
1: Yeah.
0: Which is weird because now I am a dad.
1: Yeah.
0: And I know, like, with my kids, you don't have to do anything. Yeah. Like, I just straight up love you. My heart bursts with love and delight in you.
1: Yeah.
0: And so anyway, that's a long way of saying, like, God is teaching me through sanctification, through friendships, through marriage, through my kids, that he actually delights in me.
1: Yeah.
0: And then that, when I rest in that, I just have that liberating feeling of like, I don't need to impress anybody else.
1: Yeah.
0: I'm loved and delighted in by the God of the universe.
1: That's powerful. That's beautiful. Thank you for, I just appreciate your openness, how you share, being willing to talk about your process. Sometimes I feel like in Christian circles or religious circles, people can put this, you know, mask it, like we got it all together and everything's fine. And the truth of the matter is not, we're in progress, you know, we're a work in progress. And scripture talks about that, you know, going from glory to glory, we're jars of clay, this whole idea of being earthy, earthy. And yes, we're made by the divine breath, but we're still earthy, you know?
0: Yeah, that's good.
1: And that tension is there. I want to ask you about your book because you said I did get to read it yesterday and I wanted this copy because like I told you, I have a 3-year-old and who loves books and the 8-month-old is too young, but I was reading it yesterday and the line that you just said, in this, by the way, this is Jared's new book. If you're watching on YouTube, My Daddy's Hero, and the line of the gospel, the good news of Jesus was there. I fully see you. I fully know you and I still love you. And I read it and I was like, you know, this is a kid's book, but it spoke to me. It really did, because I was like, that is the essence of the gospel. What has this done to you as a dad and to your family? First, like just in your context, because that's the first part, you know?
0: Yeah. The reason I wrote it is because I heard one of my younger daughters said, she was like arguing with her friends, like, you know, my daddy's the best. My daddy, they're
1: oh, that's so cute.
0: She said, my daddy knows everything. And I just overheard that as she was playing with her friends and I chuckled to myself. I'm like, that's awesome. I love that. Yeah, I love that she thinks that, but I don't know everything. Yeah, you know, I know I don't know everything.
1: Yeah.
0: And I remember just thinking in that moment, like, she needs a better hero than me. I love that I'm her hero, but my kids need a better hero. They need one that is more patient. They need a better forgiver, protector, provider. And so I wrote the book really for my kids, just to like tell them, did you know daddy has a hero? Like, you think I'm your hero, but even daddy has a hero. I want everyone in my house to know that there's none of us are excluded from needing Jesus in this house, including daddy. And so I just wanted to give language to my kids so that they knew that. And then now it's, you know, hopefully dads that read it can give that same language to their kids. Like, you think I'm awesome. Wait till I tell you about the one who's more awesome than me.
1: That's beautiful. That's awesome. And I hope I get to take it tonight. I'm going to read it to Benaiah, you know?
0: Yeah,
1: so, man. I got to ask you, is this you?
0: That's me, man.
1: I love it.
0: But look, I look younger in that one, which I'm grateful for the artists. Yeah.
1: No gray hair.
0: Yeah, no gray hair in that one. I'm appreciating. And then there's a scene where we're playing in the pool and I told them, make me look buffer than I
1: really. Oh, really?
0: Yeah.
1: Oh, there it is, right?
0: Yeah,
1: and that's cool. That's awesome. Man, great artwork. I love it. This is so cool, man. This is going to be a legacy for your kids.
0: I hope so.
1: It really will. I just sense that, you know, man, what a privilege. that you're putting this, you know, these things will make an indelible mark. I don't have a book, but my mom did write a book later on in life. But what I have is the story of a journal that my mom kept prayers growing up. And it's powerful, man. Like they may not see the full scope of it right now. But I can tell you later in life, they're going to be so grateful that you did this.
0: Thank you. I do think that it would be cool for guys. Most guys, it's hard to sit down and journal and stuff. Yeah. But I think for your kids' sake to be able to look back and see how you wrestled with the Lord would be so helpful for them as future adults.
1: I want to tell you something that happened recently because it just revealed that self-awareness, right? And it's the Lord. But so we were at the house and we had to replace our TV. Because it was old and it was broken. And so I got a new TV, right? So I'm excited, a new TV. I bring it to the house. And a couple of days later, Benai's in the living room. And he grabs one of these little toys. Like he thought it was a Frisbee, right? But it wasn't.
0: I love it.
1: And he starts going like this, right? Yeah, you know where it's coming.
0: Yeah.
1: And he chucks it. And right, like my wife sees he's about to do that. And we both go like, no! He throws it, right? And it hits the TV.
0: Yeah.
1: And I'm going to tell you what, literally, I'm not going to sugarcoat it. Yeah. I got really upset. Yeah. I'm like, I just got up. I'm like, Benaiah, no. And then I just close my eyes. I'm like, I cannot. I don't want to even look. And so I go over. I'm like, Benaiah, you don't do that. I got really close to his face.
0: Yeah.
1: I didn't hit him. I didn't do any of that. But I just got really close and I was angry. And you could tell that I was angry. I'm like, don't do that. You know, like, look, you hit the TV. And then I get up and I just leave. Like, I just retreat because I'm trying to cool off because I don't want to, you know, say anything else or get angry. Yeah. But I feel this like retreat and it felt like this endless time of just like this chasm, this silence. It just felt wrong, but I'm kind of keeping my distance and I can see him. I'm going to get choked up, but I can see his little body just like, you know, like he knows he did something wrong and he's like looking at me and my wife's like, you know, you need to talk to him. Like he knows it was an accident, but I'm trying to cool off. Right. And I'm just like not engaging him. And all of a sudden, like, I just sense the Holy Spirit just kind of gently telling me, you know, not audibly, just in my spirit, but it's like, what are you doing? Like, do I treat you that way when you mess up? Do I retreat? Or am I always ready to embrace you right at the moment you turn?
0: Yeah.
1: I'm right there.
0: Yeah.
1: I don't retreat. The one who retreats is you, but I'm always right there.
0: Wow.
1: Go engage your kid. And man, I got choked up, right? Like, I just got like,
0: wow.
1: Okay, so I went back. And I sat him down. I'm like, Benaiah, I'm sorry. You know, and then I talked to him. I said, you know, I know it's an accident. And in his heart, I could see just it softened again, right? It softened, you know.
0: One thing I think about is that before the creation of the world, God knew the daddy he wanted to pick for your kids. He chose you for that, for them.
1: Wow.
0: For before the creation of the world, like, these are the kids I'm going to create. And you're the daddy I want for them. But also, so that's just like, there's some rest in that, but also, he knew that you would need them for your sanctification journey. Wow. And like I was saying earlier, I didn't know I had temper in me. I didn't know I had anger stuff in me and my kids, reveal in me what's in my own heart. And not only is God using me to help shape them, but he's using them to help shape me.
1: Wow.
0: And that's just so beautiful the way that God, nothing is wasted in the kingdom.
1: Jarrett, thank you so much, man. I'm excited about this evening. I'm going to be reading this. Hopefully Molly will let me keep it, but, where can people get this book?
0: Yeah, man. Amazon's got a ton of great sales. So dadtired.com is our website for all the stuff we're doing in the ministry, but Amazon, Barnes and Noble, kind of the best places to grab the books.
1: Great. Awesome. If you're watching on YouTube, here's the cover. My daddy's hero. Love it. What a legacy. I'm excited to, I can already see, like I told you, down the road, your kids are going to be, think about it. Your kids will be able to read to their kids.
0: Crazy, man.
1: That is crazy.
0: Crazy. Yeah.
1: You know, so what a blessing. Hey, thank you so much.
0: Thanks,
1: it's
0: bro.
1: Been a blessing.
0: Yeah.
1: I look forward to keeping up with you more now that I'm a dad and I discovered your content. I'm like, this is amazing.
0: Yeah,
1: you know,
0: man.
1: A great tool. So God bless you. And
0: thank you
1: for what you're doing. I pray that God just takes you to another level. And thank you for just being real, vulnerable, and opening your life to what God is doing. And many blessings to you and your
0: family.
1: Thanks,
0: brother. I appreciate it, man. Thank you.
1: Hey, let me ask you something. I know that there are men, parents in your life that you know that need to listen to this episode. And I want to ask you that you share it. Go check out Jared's website, Dad Tired. Go check it out. Follow this podcast. But above all, I want to ask you that you share it with somebody who needs to hear that there is hope, that for those parents that are tired, that are needing to hear that there is hope, that you are not enough on your own strength, but through God, through Jesus, there is hope. And we're, as Jared says, stumbling towards God step by step, day by day. So share it with somebody. Let me know what you think. Let me know what the comments are that you hear from family and friends. And I hope to see you again and to share another episode of Casa Zoen. God bless you.
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4: We also had members who fought in the war to fight for the cause of liberty.
5: Making sure that army is staffed and supplied. He's able to identify British intelligence agents and send that information on to Washington. After they've served in the army, they look forward to a government which gives to bigotry no sanction, to persecution no assistance.
6: Washington's words are powerful because they express an idea of a world that's different from the one everybody grew up in.
7: This ideal of religious freedom is going to be part of the government, but is it really meant for everyone?
5: Is this going to be a place where you can be free to say what you want about God

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1: I'm 15 to 20 yards from an 80-ton jet hitting the building at 530 miles an hour. I came to the reconciliation that I was no longer struggling to survive. And I screamed out in a very loud voice, "Jesus, I'm coming to see you." It was not a, "Lord, save me from this calamity." I thought about that third pain and emotion, the permanency of death. That would be the last time I would see them in the earthly realm before they joined me in eternity with the Lord. The decision I had made in 1971 to accept Him as my Lord and Savior was culminating in that moment. There's no way to describe for you the 180-degree difference between the calamity of dying that death and then laying there on the floor in the peace of knowing, the confidence of where you're going to spend eternity. There's only one great physician, and He's the reason I'm alive.

0: Welcome to Heaven Meets Earth. I'm Abigail Robertson. You may notice we're not in our typical studio this week. This week marks 25 years since terrorists attacked the World Trade Center Twin Towers in New York City and the Pentagon, the building here behind me. On today's episode, we're going to be sitting down with the Honorable Brian Birdwell, Assistant Secretary of War for Sustainment and a survivor of the September 11, 2001 attack on the Pentagon. You do not want to miss this miraculous testimony. Before we get started, a quick thank you to CBN for making this podcast possible. CBN's mission is to preach the gospel to the nations, and their work around the world is what makes conversations like this one possible. Let's get to it. Today, I am sitting here with the Honorable Brian Birdwell, the Assistant Secretary of War for Sustainment and a survivor of the terrorist attack at the Pentagon on September 11th. Honorable Birdwell, thank you so much for your time today.
1: My treat to join you, Abigail. Thank you, ma'am.
0: So, if you don't mind, I want to start back at that day, September 11th, 2001. If you can just share with us what that day was like for you.
1: Well, that can be a long answer because I remember everything up until the point I'm anesthetized at Georgetown University. Mm-hmm. Let me also just preface it's a great story of the Lord's grace, but there are places, depending upon the nature of your questions, that are very graphic, very bloody, that are hard. And I'm happy to share it because it's, again, a great story of the Lord's grace. Your audience needs to know that there may be some things that I'll describe that are pretty graphic. I was serving as the military aide to the Deputy Assistant Chief of Staff for Installation Management on the Army staff. That's a nice big title for Chief Donut Getter. I had to be at the desk in uniform, ready to when Miss Minig, my flag officer, she was the deputy in our directorate. General Van Antwerp was our uniform principal. Miss Minig was our civilian deputy. I was her aide. Colonel Williams was General Van's aide. We'd usually get into the building at 6:30, get in uniform, and be ready to begin the day by 7 o'clock when both the principal and deputy would come into the building. So the day started, get up at about 4:20 because I got to catch the bus. And the commute in D.C. is an Olympic sport. Said goodbye to Mel with just a kiss on the cheek at about 5:10. Looked at Matt. You don't wake your 12-year-old up that old, that early in the morning. But got out to the bus stop and, I said, I'll see you tonight. And got into the building. And our director was hosting the Garrison Commanders Conference over at the Doubletree across from the building on the other side of 395. And so Colonel Williams took General Van Antwerp, Miss Minig over there. I and Cheryl and Sandy remained in the office to hold down the fort, so to speak, as the principal and deputy were out of the building that day. About 8:50, 8:55, somewhere in there, Sandy gets a call from her daughter Sam up in New York. Says, hey, Mom, turn the TV on. The World Trade has been hit by a plane. And we did what everybody throughout the country, whether it was listening to the radio in the car, the TV at work, TV at home, whatever it may have been, and first discovering the events that were unfolding that day. And so we went into Sandy and I and Cheryl went into Miss Minig's office, turned the TV on, and saw the North Tower, the first tower hit, the huge gaping hole, and the news media is describing it as an accident, and that's what we wanted to believe. That there's that little voice in the back of our mind that such beautiful weather, and like in the same way, I think it was 2009 when Captain Sullenberger landed the aircraft in the Hudson. That if I'm a flight officer on that deck and I've got a catastrophic failure, I'm going to do everything in my power not to hit anything on the ground if it's possible, and to hit the World Trade Center that dead on, and that would be confirmed that this was not a normal day in our nation's life when we would watch on live TV, 9:05 time frame, that Flight 175 would crash into the South Tower. And when that happens, I just simply lead a prayer with Sandy and Cheryl, recognizing that as much as we love our first responders that are responding in New York City, it's going to be the Lord doing the bulk of the life-saving that day. And prayed for those first responders, knowing how difficult a constricted city that New York is. And then so you've got the horizontal challenge of traffic and constriction with the vertical challenge of the height of the buildings. And watch the events unfold and listening to the descriptions. That morning, I'd had my morning Coke, that jolt of caffeine that we all need first thing in the morning. And so about 9:35-ish, I told Sandy and Cheryl I was going to step out, go to the men's restroom, that I'd be back momentarily. And those are the last words that I would speak to my two coworkers. I stepped out of the office. I've got an E-ring office. And to give your viewers a good description of where I was located, if you recall that portion of the building that crumbles 27 minutes after impact at the Pentagon, on the left-hand side of the building, it shears off cleanly because it's a seam, an expansion joint seam in the building. And then on the right side of the collapse point, it remains hinged. And so it creates a triangle of debris in the lower right-hand corner of that block that crumbles. I'm on second floor level. My window is the fourth window over from the seam. So the two windows that are flush belong to General Maude. General Maude's the senior man killed that day. Miss Minig's office, she shares a wall with him. Hers is the third window, but it's the first recessed window. And mine is the next recessed window because I sat outside her office. So Sandy and Cheryl and I are in Miss Minig's office, that first recessed window, the third window over from the sheer break off of the building. I step out, go out into the E-ring hallway. The E-ring is the outermost ring of the Pentagon. The A-ring is the innermost ring. So there's five rings, A through E. I step out into the hallway, go through what would be the impact point and what would collapse 27 minutes later, turn left into the fourth corridor. The men's restroom is just past the elevators. Take care of business, come out of the men's restroom. I'm in front of the elevators, about to turn right back into the E-ring hallway to go back through the crash site to get to the office and go back in and join Sandy and Cheryl in Miss Minig's office. Aircraft makes penetration and impact with the building as I'm just a few steps from turning right. So I'm 15 to 20 yards from an 80-ton jet hitting the building at 530 miles an hour with 3,000 gallons of jet fuel still left in it. This was, there's a lot of things that are of biblical proportion here. When we think about the trumpet sounding when the Lord returns and how loud that's got to be for the whole world to hear it. Well, I've been around a lot of loud things in my military career as a heavy forces guy. You know, I've spent a little over half of my career as a field artilleryman. And so being around a lot of loud things, but I've never heard anything that loud. I mean, it's instantaneously deafening. When I heard the sound, I thought bomb, but in that next nanosecond, I am blown across the corridor. The corridors are the spokes that connect the rings, so I'm at the intersection of the spoke of the fourth corridor and the E-ring. There are three pains and emotions that I will deal with in those moments. First is the physical pain of the burns. I was burned on 60% of my body, with 40% of my body being a third-degree burn. My arms, from fingertip to armpit on both arms, are completely circumferentially grafted. My face has been reconstructed, the forehead, the eye sockets. My ears are artificial cartilage with my own skin grafted over it. My neck has been flattened out because I had keloid scarring in the facial areas to help reconstruct the facial areas because of the burns to the face. Because a burn injury is a horizontal injury, all scars contract and tighten where the scar occurs. So because it's a horizontal injury, was in fact happening in the facial areas because the scars were contracting. I had to actually, you can see a little bit of the scar here. I assume the lighting can show your viewers, but I had to have grafts put in underneath the eyelid to allow my eyes to close. My thumbs had to be separated from the palm because I lost the webbing in the hands between the thumb and the index finger. Dr. Jordan had to go in, make an incision, pull the thumb bone out. So I've got artificial things in my hands like Integra, which allows grafts in bony areas that don't have as much flow of blood and flesh. You have to have something artificial that will bring that the graft can adhere to and then be sustained with the blood flow necessary. So I've got that in the hands. I think the politest way to say it is probably, you know, I'm not the $6 million man, but the 3.4. I've had a lot of things done to me. Spent 4 years being medically rebuilt. In those moments that that physical pain of the burns, though, is set aside by that second pain and emotion. That definition of terrorism, that panic that grabs your heart when you realize you're facing a life-threatening injury and you can't escape the source of what's killing you. Inside that hallway, I am struggling in the same way that the Lord creates every one of us in our mother's womb with that desire for life. You can call it survival instinct. I was not killed. I was not unconscious, but I am struggling. I can see a yellow orangish haze in front of me, and then the periphery is black because the lights have been destroyed, and so it's not just that there's no lighting. Only lights and the ambient flame of the flame that's consuming me and around me, but that black putrid smoke that's pouring out of the building and pouring into the building is what I'm struggling through. And so my ability to get to my feet, get orientation as to where I'm located, which directions to safety, which ways to danger, I couldn't determine any of those. And as you're burning to death without the ability to escape what's burning and killing you, and then what direction is to safety, that panic that grabs your heart, the emotional agony of dying is always more painful than the physical agony of the burns. Because that was more intense to me in that moment of struggling to survive. And I came to that moment in that struggle that seemed to last an eternity, where I came to the reconciliation that I was no longer struggling to survive, but I'd reconciled myself to this is the fact. I'm going to step over that line from the attempt to try to survive to accepting my death. And I screamed out in a very loud voice, "Jesus, I'm coming to see you." It was not a "Lord, save me from this calamity." It was the recognition that, okay, Lord, I got it. This is a horrible, ghastly way to be called into eternity. But that's what's happening. I'd reconciled myself to that. And so I did what we in the military never trained to do. The Army never trained me to surrender or quit or give up. But I surrendered, recognizing that this is how I was going to die, collapsed to the floor, and waited for that feeling of the soul departing the body. And in waiting for it, I thought about that third pain and emotion, the permanency of death, the how I'd said goodbye to Mel and Matt that morning, and that would be the last time I would see them in the earthly realm before they joined me in eternity with the Lord. And I'm not ashamed of just, you know, giving Mel a peck on the cheek and then looking at Matt. But if I'd have known I was walking out that door of my town home in Lorton, Virginia that morning, and that would be the last time that I would see them, I would have said goodbye with far more rigor than peck on the cheek at 5 a.m. And as I lay there I hope you don't mind me finding a bit of humor at times with the story, because if it's all heavy all the time, it's a great story, Lord's grace, but it's a very difficult story. Mm-hmm. Even in my waiting for the Lord to call me into eternity, because the decision I had made in 1971 to accept Him as my Lord and Savior was culminating in that moment that I would now join Him. And Abby, there's no way to give in Scripture talks about the peace that passes all understanding.
2: Yes.
1: There's no way to describe for you the 180-degree difference between the calamity of dying that death and then laying there on the floor in the peace and the quiet and the silence of knowing and the confidence of where you're going to spend eternity. And so as I lay there, though, still in my sinful state as a human, I'm impatient with the Lord going, "Come on, Lord, let's get on with this thing." And I could feel liquid running down the left side of my face, and it was cold. Mm-hmm. And having a sense of touch is actually pretty amazing in this case, because of the burns to me, and your physical senses are just overwhelmed, but the emotion is what is overwhelming them. Mm-hmm. And so I opened my eyes like, okay, I guess I wasn't getting that feeling of the soul departing the body. Death didn't come. I opened my eyes and I could see in the distance the light reflecting off the tile floor toward the A-ring, because where I'm located, the only distance that I could see that far would be down the corridor from where I was located. So I've got directional control. The smoke is filling up the corridor. So it would be a lot like if you're a ship at sea and you can't see the bulb of the lighthouse, but you can see the reflection of the light on the surface of the water. I'm seeing the reflection of the light at toward the A-ring where the lights are still on, off the tile. And so now I've got directional control. I use the wall that I've been blown up against to stand up because the damage done to my sense of balance and inner ear from that concussion and vacuum blast, part of the reason I couldn't get up and maintain my balance. So I use the wall that I've been blown up against to start to shuffle down the hallway toward the light. I'm still coming out of the smoke, but and look, I'm going to describe for you. Uniform that day was just my, you know, slacks, belt, short sleeve Class B shirt, name tag, access badge, and a T-shirt underneath the shirt. I know I've got to get to medical care and quickly. There are chunks hanging off my arms. I can already feel my eyes swelling shut. It didn't take 15 rounds with Apollo Creed and the Rocky movies to have the face swelling. I can feel the puffiness and the tightness of the eyelids and the like. The only thing still remaining on me as I lay there burning, my leather belt, my leather shoes, the front of my shirt is still intact as I'm laying face down. My name tag and my access badge are melted. And, of course, my shirt's covered in my own scorched blood. The best way to say it is I am terribly indisposed as I am staggering down that hallway.
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1: I come across four men, Roy Wallace, Bill McKinnon, John Davies, and Chuck Knobloch. Roy was the first one out of a B-ring door, so I've gone 25, 30 yards in this condition.
7: Wow.
1: When Roy comes out first. In fact, Roy still works in the building. He was a colonel then. He's now the deputy chief of staff of the G1 in the G1 office. He's the deputy G1 on the Army staff right now, and his office is right there at the intersection. So I've run into a couple of times there, and we've had some good discussions together about, you know, old times, shall we say. But I didn't know Roy. I did know Bill. Bill and I had been at Command and General Staff College together, so I'd recognized Bill, but the other three gentlemen I didn't know. But in my having covered 25, 30 yards in this condition, that exhaustion, but also the recognizing that I'm my relief of knowing I'm about to subordinate myself to my four comrades in arms, and whatever decisions they're going to make about me are going to happen in that moment. I collapse in front of Roy, and you know, Roy's like, "Hey, we've got one out here." That I don't remember what order they come out, but the four of them come out, and this is not a place to tarry because it's still burning down at the smoke is filling up. In fact, the fire door's been closed between the A and B ring to seal the fire off in there. Had Bill, Roy, Chuck, and John not come out, assuming I made it to the A-ring door, I would have had to sit there and wait for firemen to open that door.
7: Wow.
1: So I would either died of smoke inhalation or my injuries had Bill, Roy, Chuck, and John not come out. They give, in their haste to move me, they each grab a limb to begin to move me. And when they give that exertion to pick me up, I don't come with them. They pull chunks off of me, and I begin screaming at them to leave me alone. Of course, they don't do that. And Chuck is the biggest of the four of them. Touching me is absolutely agonizing. So now that physical pain is starting to overwhelm the emotion.
7: Mm-hmm.
1: They roll me on my side. Chuck forcibly puts his arms underneath the left side of my torso. And then essentially they, instead of grasping me, they grip each other's arms, basically shake hands with each other at the wrist. And then my body weight is on top of their connected arms. Mm-hmm. And I'm yelling at them, you know, put me down, because it is agonizing to be touched that way with, you know, I'm skinned alive.
7: Yes.
1: And Roy would tell you that I look like a blackened hot dog on two legs walking out of that smoke. They carry me through the B-ring door into an A-ring access door to get me into the A-ring. And at the intersection of the 5th and 6th quarter, basically forms a hasty triage site. They set me down. I'm yelling at Bill, you know, call Mel. And because, again, we were at Leavenworth together, but at Commander General Staff College. He had met Mel a couple of times, but that had been the year before. And so when Dr. Baxter, who's an Air Force doctor, flight surgeon, that was coming out of the building, he had grabbed his go bag. He was actually on the Air Force Surgeon General's staff. There are medical practitioners around the building that are not in a practitioner billet, but in a staff planning billet. And because of those, as large as the building is, one of the drills that had been performed prior to the attack, not knowing it would come, but you know, in case there's a tragic event, you know, you could have an airliner crash coming out of Reagan, you know, and that was the scenario they'd actually practiced a few months before, and they realized they had all these medical professionals around the building, so they made sure they had go bags.
7: Yeah.
1: And so Dr. Baxter had grabbed his go bag. Colonel Davitt, who was one of his nurses, they were not at the clinic. They, again, came out of the Air Force Air Force Surgeon General's office. They come across me. Dr. Baxter comes to me first. That tells me that, you know, in all the triage, casualty evacuation, you know, you take care of the most critical most immediately. And so he comes to me first and asks me my name, you know, and that's when I tell him my name. That's when Bill, right, oh my gosh, this is Brian, you know.
7: Oh.
1: And Dr. Baxter asked me what my, you know, if there's any other injuries I have besides what he can see with the being skinned alive. And I was like, Doc, I don't know. I can't tell. And a wonderful lady from the Navy, Natalie Ogletree, is coming down. She's got her Bible. She's, you know, the Lord just leads her to kneel down beside me. As Dr. Baxter is doing what he can for me, and what he's doing, he's actually takes my shoes off, because the only place that there is unburned flesh is the top of my feet that were covered by my leather shoes. So he puts the morphine in the right foot. Colonel Davitt is you can imagine what it's like to put an IV in a foot in a controlled environment. There's people jumping over us, coming down, you know, I mean, it's a chaotic, you know, fire alarms going off, and they're doing this in that hallway. And Natalie, we're saying the Lord's Prayer together, the 23rd Psalm, and speaking is difficult because of the inhalation injury. I'm actually slowly drowning on the inside in the lungs, because the lungs do the same thing that the flesh does on the outside, you know, that blistering that begins. So liquid is being drawn into my lungs. And so the inhalation injury, the scorching to what I'm breathing in, the temperature of what I'm breathing in, speaking is very labored and very gravelly. She reads the 91st Psalm over me, and the thing that's amazing is that in the hallway burning seems to take an eternity. But once I'm being evacuated, from the time I'm being evacuated to getting put on a body board, they put me on the golf cart ambulance, because the building's so big, it's an elongated golf cart in case you've got to, get evacuated out of the building to get to you know, either one side of the building to the DiLorenzo clinic or out of the building. That ambulance shows up lickety-split. I'm evacuated out of the building. I'm taken out to the north parking, hoping that an ambulance would show up. Ambulances are all going to the south side parking because that's closer to the crash site. And so there's a young Army captain, Captain Wineland. It's his first day of duty. He's arrived for his first day of duty. Yeah, I mean, the Lord's really written an incredible story here. And so the team that's there evacuating me out in the parking lot commandeer his vehicle. They dump his stuff out of the back. And Jill Heisen is a Air Force nurse that is on her 2 weeks of reserve duty, and she normally works at Georgetown. And, of course, that's a very prescient. What I want you to take from this and your viewers today, the Lord's putting all the right people at the right time with the right circumstances, the right training that would allow me to be with you here a quarter of a century later. Jill works at Georgetown. That's the only hospital she knows how to get to. Some of the folks that were loading me off that, taking me off the gurney with the body board, putting me in the back of that Ford Expedition that Captain Weiner was going to drive, was Major John Collison. John was in the same, he was in our operations directorate in the AXIM. Of course, he doesn't recognize me, but when he looks at the tow tag as he's loading me in, and he knows it's me, Jill's already inside, I'm loaded in, John hops in the back, and John's with me on the way to the hospital. And the pain still hurts, but the emotion's still there, because the question of life or death in the building that day has been answered, but the question of life or death that day has not.
7: Mm-hmm.
1: Getting over the Key Bridge, getting to Georgetown and the emergency room, again, seems like we're there. Dr. DeSimone is the physician outside that's leading the triage team, because, of course, all the hospitals, when that happens, we're ready for whatever, you know, we're going to begin our mass casualty exercises and whatever staff's available. So there are a bunch of folks that answered the call, and they're waiting for folks. When the vehicle pulls up, Dr. DeSimone, he doesn't even examine it. He just, okay, he's critical, get him inside. And he and his team will stand there for the next several hours and wait for casualties that never come. I'm the only casualty taken to Georgetown University Hospital. And that's the Lord's hand, because not just because of Jill, but the attending physician in the emergency room, the director, because Georgetown's a teaching hospital, the attending physician is Dr. Michael Williams. Prior to his assumption of duty there, because they're a level two trauma emergency room, and that level two is a standard based upon doctor training and equipment. And part of the reason for him being there was he'd spent 2 years in a trauma fellowship at the Washington Hospital Center, which is the main hospital complex here, 14 blocks north of the Capitol on North Capitol Street, was to get him trained up to get Georgetown to a level one.
7: Wow.
1: And Dr. Jordan and Dr. Jang are the directors at the Washington Hospital Center burn unit that for 2 years Dr. Williams will train under before he arrives at Georgetown. And because of the nature of the weapons used that day, right after Flight 77 has crashed into the building, Vice President Cheney inside the White House Situation Room will tell Transportation Secretary Mineta to shut down all airspace in the United States. So that's there's no medevacs flying for many hours because of the calamity of what's happening with our airspace. And so I arrive at Georgetown, and Dr. Williams, normally at an emergency room, it's airway, breathing, and circulation, and then once those are stabilized, you're evacuated to whatever specialized care you require. Because mm-hmm. there's not a burn unit in every hospital. There's not neonatal in every hospital. Mm-hmm. So when you get into those specialties, you got to get to the right hospital
7: yes.
1: From the emergency room. I'm not going to fly anywhere till somewhere around 5 o'clock. So Dr. Williams and his team, it's like a battle drill as I'm getting wheeled inside. John's following, and there's voice commands, there's intensity, there's gravity, but there's no chaos. And that's why it's a battle drill as opposed to chaos. As they wheel me in, my eyes are nearly shut, and I'd been thinking about this moment, that emotional, the question of life or death hadn't been answered yet. And at some point, if I make it to the hospital alive, there's going to be anesthetized in some way, and what am I going to do at that point? In the sense of, I may not awake from that anesthesia. Dr. Williams comes to the left-hand side, and I can see in his eyes the gravity of what he's telling me. He says, "Colonel Byrd, well, we're going to do the best that we possibly can for you." And I told him I wanted to do two things. First, I wanted the wedding ring taken.

0: Judith Rogers, one of the nurses that had answered the all-hands-on-call deck, is standing just immediately to Dr. Williams' right. And John Major Collison is standing just behind them. And I can stick my hand out, and I remember just so clearly seeing Judith reach for the ring. You know, the human body melts long before gold does. And as my, again, I'm not trying to be graphic, but I am basically a steak that's been taken off the grill and slowly cooling, and in doing so, you harden. So when she takes that ring off, she degloves the finger, blood is streaming out of the base of my hand, and I don't recall it hurting. And I don't think it was because of Dr. Baxter's morphine shot, but it's because I'm concentrating on the dignity of death, and I know that I'm dying, and saying goodbye to my wife and my son through the symbolism of that wedding ring. So I told John, give that to Mel and tell her that I loved her. Then I asked for the hospital chaplain. Chaplain Cirillo came to the right-hand side, and she just led that prayer that you know, Lord, if you've brought Brian here under your direction as the great physician and Dr. Williams and his team and what they do and Brian survives, we'll salute that flag and move out with that mission. But if you brought Brian here under the care and compassion of his fellow Americans to quietly call him into eternity, we'll salute that flag too. And when that prayer was over with, it was with the strength not of a soldier but my faith in Christ that I could look at Dr. Williams and say, let's get on with it, knowing whose picture's above the president's in my chain of command photos of my eternity. And the last thing I remember is the mask going over my face and then tilting my head back and then beginning to feel the intubation tube, and then I'm unconscious after that. And that is the thing that I will remember most vividly. Is the last thing you think you're going to see. Dr. Williams would tell Mel that I was, you know, a couple of minutes from respiratory arrest because of the amount of gunk in my lungs.
1: Yeah.
0: The inability to breathe, you know, cleanly or plainly, normally. And you asked a single question. I've given you a very long answer to that question, but that would be the beginning of a very long, brutal process that you go from bad to worse. What has to be done to you in a burn unit to survive the injury is worse than the injury itself. But, and I'm happy to answer whatever questions you have, Abby, but there's only one great physician, and he's the reason I'm alive. But a number of exceptional physicians put me back together so that my quality of life is from them, but the blessings of seeing the last quarter of a century of my life, of, you know, the big things that we thought Mel would see as a widow, you know, Matt graduating high school and college and getting married and grandkids, yeah. Man, that's, you know, you get to see the grandkids. We reenact WrestleMania, you know, so it's always fun. But getting to serve the people of the state of Texas for 16 years in the state Senate, and then obviously the honor of President Trump asking me to, you know, come serve in his administration. Just what an incredible honor. So the things that, you know, in Scripture where it talks about, you know, the Lord, I know the plans I have for you to prosper you. Our byline verse is 1 Peter 5:10. After you have suffered a little while, the God of all grace will himself perfect, confirm, strengthen, and establish you. And whether that suffering is physical or emotional, financial, marital, whatever, you know, national, whatever it may be, the Lord keeps his promises. And hopefully he'll give me another 25 years after this so that I see the 50th memorial and the grandkids grow up and get married and maybe a great-grandchild in there. But, you know, obviously he knows what day he'll call me, but he's given me my life three times. So.
1: Wow.
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14: So now you're back working in the Pentagon, and I'm curious what that's like for you. And is this your first time coming back to work here since the attack?
15: Well, coming back to work, yes. It's not my first time back. The last time I was inside the building was probably about 15 years ago, but I've been back for the memorial outside and such. First, it's a real honor, but it's only a story that the Lord could write. I mean, and I haven't even talked much about, you know, Mel's role and you know, the things that she endured, you know, linking up and the like, and so I don't want to, you know, the Lord carried me through it and she dragged me through it, kind of thing. But, you know, the opportunity to come back, my office is actually in the same close proximity to the crash site as that day. So where I sit in my office is about 40 yards from where I got my Purple Heart that day. But it's a great reminder of the Lord's grace. That quarter is a place to be revered and honored, where the Lord spared my life. He writes magnificent stories. To be back 25 years later, you know, serving in the same close proximity. I don't feel 25 years older, but it's a real honor and a real treat to be back among the warrior class and serving the president and the leadership between he and me.
14: What is it like for you to know your life is a miracle?
15: If I may be so bold, it's a duty. There's times people ask me, you know, did you ever ask God why me? And I'm like, no, I asked him why not me? Why didn't you take me? Because in ICU, you are begging for death. The pain thresholds you were dealing with, watching Mel and Matt's emotional agony of watching me die. But it's the survivor's charge that if Mel and I didn't go tell the story, the great story of the Lord's grace that day, we'd be derelict in our duty. You know, because you talk about how the Lord writes our stories. Well, our duty is to share them. And so in sharing that story, it's a reminder of his grace and that he's still in charge. He's at the right hand of the Father, advocating, interceding on our behalf. Two, it's a story of suffering and sacrifice that is what our men and women that put on the uniform risk every day. And I would include our, you know, law enforcement and firemen and, you know, what they risk every day. Different enemy, but but the nature of public service. Those are the three, you know, military, fire, and police are the three services that the, you know, the angel of death is tugging on you just because of the position or the career field you chose. It's also a reminder of evil in the world, that we live in a fallen, sinful world. There's people that hate us and you know, don't like our structure of government, what we believe, and the freedoms that we love. So there's a lot of reasons to tell that story.
14: Mm-hmm. In your recovery, I mean, just some of the things you're describing sound like they must be some of the most excruciating things a human can go through. What were your conversations? You said you asked the Lord, why not me? But just did you struggle with your faith during that time, or what were you asking God? And
15: I didn't struggle with my faith, but I mean, I didn't doubt God, but I was pleading with him to finish it. And I'm going to describe some things here that, because a burn injury is not only is it so painful, but it's your skin is your first line of defense in your immune system. So when you lose it, your susceptibility to infection is immense. That's why premature babies have to be kept hospitalized and protected, because they haven't developed their immune system well enough to, you know, to go home. Same thing with burn victims, is that you've compromised so much of your immune system, protecting you from infection is critical, because infection can lead to amputation, and I can share some of that. I had concerns with that. Infection getting into vital organs, kidneys, liver, can shut those organs down. And so what has to be done is the debridement process, because you can't graft over dead skin or infection. The process of cleaning you is called debridement, and it's done in the hydrotherapy room, but I assure you it's no spa. You're lowered into it's water-based, it's liquid, but it's betadine or some other bleach or chlorine derivative, and you're scrubbed in it with no skin on your body. And with a trach in my throat, because I can't breathe, you know, because of the respirators that's having to connect to breathe for me, only the Lord can hear you scream. And that, we called it the tank, because it looks like a, you know, an athletic trainer's tub thing, but it's a gruesome experience. The only thing I could think about is just the pain, and how ghastly that was, and how I could not endure this, and that I, in my heart and my mind, I can't talk, I can't speak. There's a tube in every orifice in my body when I first see Mel. And I'm hanging on long enough just to say goodbye to Matt. Matt will make that visit. I think it was on the 17th. He'll come in with the Redskins players, you know, hey, we'll be there to be strong with you. And I just mouthed to Matt, you know, I love you, son. And he says, I love you, Dad. And that's the hardest thing I've ever done in my life. But when that visit was over with and he stepped out, it was like, okay, Lord, it's finished. Let's get this over with. And every day, and it's never ending, you know. In fact, the Lord knows what he's doing in all occasions. And to finally debride the injury, the arms, and to get the infection, actually, Dr. Jordan asked for maggots. They're sterile larvae. They're grown in fact, they came out from the University of California, Irvine. They come in this giant baggie that they put them on your arm to eat because a maggot knows the difference between a living cell and a dead cell. And you can't graft over dead skin, because you're just wasting the graft if you put it over. You have to have a clean, bleeding, living wound. And a burn injury is like peeling an onion one layer at a time. What's alive today is dead tomorrow. What's alive next week is dead next week. And so you're eventually, your body is sloughing off all the dead. And to do that, you've got to be scrubbed every day. And they bring the maggots out, and nastiest thing you ever want to see. Hopefully nobody's eating dinner while I'm describing this. But yeah. But the Lord's least, if not as nasty as creation, did for me what Dr. Jordan and Dr. Jang couldn't. But then when it was, you know, time to have the maggots come off, that scrubbing was pretty brutal. But eventually they began to graft. But Dr. Jordan told me many months later that had the maggots failed to get the infection and dead tissue out, the next step was to amputate both arms because I was infected with staph pseudomonas.
14: Wow.
15: Because if the infection gets into the main bloodstream and gets into the liver, doesn't matter what they're doing to the exterior of the body, you're going to start having organs shut down from the infection. So I know I've given you a long answer again. I am filibuster certified from my time in the state legislature,
14: Well, I know that our time is coming to an end, so I have so many things I could ask, but my final question for you is, obviously your life is a miracle. So many steps of your healing journey are a miracle. And I would just ask, when you think back to that day and what happened in the weeks to come, what are the miracles do you thank the Lord the most for? And where did you see God at work?
15: There are certainly the miracles of surviving the crash, you know, the impact, the flame, the smoke, the people at the right time, at the right place. But I think Mel is my wife, Mel. She lived her wedding vows with an incredible rigor. She didn't give up on me. She advocated for me. She's been my top defender, whether it's, you know, having her index finger in the chest of a 3-star general in the hospital or, you know, in the political world in Texas, which is its own combat zone. having Mel beside me for all these years, almost 40 years now, that's a miracle too. So I thank the Lord for her.
14: Wow. Well, Honorable Birdwell, just God bless you.
15: Thank you, ma'am. He has very much so. Very much so.
14: I so appreciate you taking the time today. So on this show, we have a tradition where we pray for each of our guests ahead of time.
15: Oh, okay, cool.
14: And then I just ask the Lord just if there's anything that would bless you or encourage you. And a lot of this I actually feel like is just more something the Lord wants to speak to you about, the position he's called you to now. And I just want to tell you that as I prayed for you today, I had a vision of you sitting at a table with 3 beautifully wrapped presents in front of you, and I felt a sense from the Holy Spirit that these represent 3 divine answers you've asked God for wisdom on, and to expect more, expect him to lead you to these answers, in some cases providing whole new solutions where none seem to exist right now, and just know that there's so much more where that came from. And I just saw you sitting in meetings and listening, and it was like all of a sudden these visions would come to you and ideas pop in your head. And I just felt this just sense of encouragement from the Holy Spirit. Just share and act with holy confidence that God is with you, that God is for you, that he called you up to this role and appointed you for such a time as this.
15: Yes, so thank you. Thank you so much. Thank you. May I give you a token of appreciation? You know what challenge coins are?
14: Love. Yes, I do. Yeah.
15: Well, here the front of it has the Department of War, and then it's got Secretary Hegseth and Undersecretary Duffy. Undersecretary Duffy is my immediate boss. Because he's the Undersecretary for Acquisition and Sustainment, so I'm his assistant for sustainment. And then on the backside, it's got my name on the Assistant Secretary for Sustainment.
14: Thank you.
15: So next time I see you, if you don't have it, you're buying. that's the rules on challenge coins.
14: Well, thank you so much. And just God bless you. And thank you to our listeners. We hope that this episode blessed and encouraged you today. And Honorable Birdwell is also going to walk us through the Pentagon after this. And we're gonna show you some video just to show you some of the places he talked about.
15: This is first floor level. This is second floor. These two windows were General Maude's office. Lieutenant General Maude was the senior man killed that day. He was the G1 on the Army staff. So the plane makes penetration at about a 45-degree angle. So as it's penetrating, the plane makes penetration through the E, D, and C ring. And it's a lot like when you take a long sleeve shirt off and you turn the sleeve inside out. When the nose of the aircraft makes penetration, the fuselage begins to peel like a banana. and then the tail makes deepest penetration, so the plane turns inside out. Because
14: wow.
15: it weighs 80 tons.
14: Wow.
15: And it makes impact at 530 miles an hour. Total, there were 184 people killed, 125 in the building, 59 on the aircraft, which does not include the terrorists. They're not memorialized in any way here at the building.
14: Wow.
15: So,
14: what is it like for you to stand in front, like to see this?
15: It's just that, you know, besides the scars, it's just that reminder that the Lord's still in charge. I mean, even though we live in a physical world, he's still in command of both the physical and the spiritual. Mm-hmm. So you're in the area that collapsed now.
14: Okay.
15: That remain, as you're from the outside looking at the building, it remains hinged here, and it's crumbled here. But the seam right there, that metal seam that you see, is where the building will shear off cleanly. So as the building collapses, you can see inside the building. This is a diagram of where it hits the first and second floor, and it's injured, you know, the killed are in red, but it shows the path of the aircraft penetrating through the three rings. It penetrates through the C-ring. This is the G1, so this doesn't show my office area, but this is General Maud's office. Here's those two flush windows. Miss Menig's office is here. And then my desk was over here, so I came out the door somewhere in here, walked through the E-ring, and we're standing right about here. Came down to the men's restroom, which was, where is it? Right here. Here's the men's restroom. I come out of the men's restroom, turn right, and I'm down here in front of these two elevators when the plane makes penetration here. So I'm the only survivor in the E-ring at the crash site.
14: You're the only survivor.
15: At the E-ring in the crash. Yeah.
14: Wow.
15: This is the office, and so we're about 40 yards, 50 yards from the crash site. You know, and people have asked, you know, is it a traumatic experience? No. It's just another reminder of the Lord's grace. I mean, I couldn't have hallucinated the story I've told you today, but the Lord can write it.
14: Thank you for listening. If you want to learn more about Heaven Meets Earth, you can go to heavenmeetsearth.com and find out ways to get involved and support the podcast. God bless you, and we'll see you next week.

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14: We started asking at that point, are there healings in the present day that go beyond what modern medicine can accomplish?
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0: 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Israel has endured decades of sorrow, terror, and war, and still she stands. But today she remains surrounded by enemies determined to wipe her off the map. Right now, your support brings help to those in need and shares Israel's true story with a world that needs to hear it. This is your moment to comfort God's people and remind them they are not alone. Take action. Stand with Israel today.
10: I got into a serious relationship, but his family was like involved in Santeria. They would do like Ouija boards and like, I mean, everything that you can think of like occult, like they were in it. And I feel like something just like sit on me. Like I was like shaking, crying. I just called out to Jesus. From that moment, I felt like God took it and was like, I'm gonna heal you.
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19: And thank you so much for joining us on this Friday, September 11th. I'm Ephraim Graham. We're going to begin this half hour with Iran. It is building parts of its ballistic missile program after U.S. and Israeli strikes damage key facilities. At the same time, a suspected nuclear site and a major Houthi advance in Yemen are raising new concerns across the region. Joshua Swanson has more on our top story from Jerusalem.
20: Iran has resumed ballistic missile production using stockpiled components and underground facilities, according to the Wall Street Journal. And it's attempting to build new assembly points designed to make future production harder to target. U.S. and Israeli strikes had destroyed facilities needed to make missile components, while the current naval blockade is making it harder for Iran to import the parts it needs. At the Western Wall last night, ahead of Israel's New Year, Rosh Hashanah, Israeli Prime Minister Benjamin Netanyahu said that Iran is rebuilding its nuclear capability.
21: President Trump announced this evening that Iran is attempting to rearm. This is true.
20: The warning comes as the UN nuclear watchdog, the International Atomic Energy Agency, reports construction activity at Iran's Pickaxe Mountain, a site potentially connected to nuclear material. IAEA inspectors have been denied access to sites affected by the June 2025 strikes and can't verify the current status of Iran's near-weapons-grade uranium stockpile. President Trump says Washington is watching Pickaxe Mountain.
1: We can read it from space. Can you believe this? We noticed there's a little activity at PICX. I would advise Iran not to get cute because we will have to hit them very hard. We have no choice, right?
20: In another key development, the Iranian-backed Houthis have seized control of Yemen's port city of Mocha. This is strengthening their near chokehold on the Bab el-Mandeb Strait, a key shipping route connected to the Red Sea with the Gulf of Aden. U.S. officials say Iran has directed the Houthis to intensify attacks on Saudi Arabia and promised additional funding, weapons, and senior officers. Meanwhile, Washington is tightening economic pressure on Iran with new sanctions targeting supporters of Hezbollah and other Iranian proxies in Iraq, Lebanon, and Turkey.
21: We're delivering heavy blows not only in the Gaza Strip, but also in Lebanon. We are now dealing with the Ali Taher Ridge.
20: Israel says it destroyed a major Hezbollah underground network in southern Lebanon, approximately 4 miles from Israel's border. More than 1,100 tons of explosives demolished 8 tunnels covering more than a mile. The complex included command centers, Iranian-made weapons and rockets, storage rooms, and living quarters that allowed fighters to remain underground for long periods. While Israel deals with Iran's proxy terror groups, Israeli Defense Minister Israel Katz released a video statement to the Iranian people ahead of the Jewish New Year.
11: To the people of Iran, I wish next year a Tehran liberated from oppression and tyranny.
20: He warned Iran's leadership that any attack during the holidays would bring a powerful response.
11: A blow would set Iran back decades and further destabilize the Ayatollah's regime, a regime that Iranian people loathe so deeply and whose downfall they fervently desire.
19: And Joshua joins us now to continue our coverage. So, Josh, how feasible are U.S. or Israeli bunker-busting strikes against this deep granite site? And is there proof active centrifuges are inside?
22: Hey, Ephraim, it's not very feasible at all. Striking is possible, of course. We've bombed them before, but striking pickaxes is a real military challenge. It's 140 miles south of Tehran, and analysts point out that it is deeply embedded beneath solid granite. So standard bunker buster munitions, they're not effective really at all. So, and right now, there's really no direct public proof of active centrifuges or weapons-grade uranium or any sort of operational anything that's happening in the mountain, largely because, and this is the problem, the IAEA inspectors have been repeatedly blocked from verifying the site. So since Israel and the U.S. struck Iran's nuclear sites back in the 12-day war in June of 25, Iran hasn't given any access to inspect their sites. So satellite imagery is showing that there is activity at the front of the tunnel construction happening, which, of course, has Washington and Jerusalem reading this as a clear signal that Tehran is attempting to rebuild down there. But President Trump's warning is explicit. Any intelligence that confirms enrichment, they're going to bomb them again.
19: With the Houthis seizing Mocha, what does this mean for international trade and the war with Iran?
22: The Houthis captured Mocha. That gives Iran's proxies really direct leverage over the strait. And just to confuse things, Ephraim, this is another strait. So we've got the Strait of Hormuz on the east side of Saudi Arabia. That leads to the Persian Gulf. And then Bab al-Mandab is on the west side. That strait leads to the Red Sea. And for international trade, this is a major disruption. Ships typically travel up the Red Sea, through the Suez Canal, and into the Mediterranean. But with the Houthis acting up, it means missiles, drones, pirates, and it forces ships to go all the way around the Cape of Good Hope in Africa. So for the wider war, it's just Tehran using the Houthis to wage an economic war against the West again, and it also turns Yemen's coastline into a possible new front.
19: What are Israeli leaders reporting on remaining border tunnels, and how long does Israel plan to hold this security zone?
22: Well, there's not as many tunnels left after the activity over this week. Just a few days ago, no doubt, the Israeli military engineers, they executed one of the largest subterranean demos of this war. They detonated 1,100 tons of explosives to wipe out 8 massive tunnels. I mean, this is massive. We're talking a mile, possibly even up to 3 miles long. And just for context, Ephraim, 1,100 tons, that's like lining up 55 fully loaded 18-wheeler trucks carrying nothing but explosives. So this was a big boom. And officials report this wasn't just a basic tunnel network, as I reported. It's a fortress, really, complete with a command center, living quarters. So this was a big win for the IDF, and it represents billions of dollars up in smoke, money that could have been used to rebuild Lebanon. So IDF commanders do say that this was a major, major win, but there are still some secondary tunnels, hidden launch sites that still remain across southern Lebanon. But this was a major blow to Hezbollah and Iran.
2: Following warnings from Netanyahu and Katz ahead of Rosh Hashanah, what is Israel's defensive posture and what are they bracing for during these holidays?
22: Well, yeah, we've talked before about this. You know, holiday attacks are a consistent tool used by terrorist nations to try and catch Israel off guard. Again, the 73 Yom Kippur War, we should never forget. The joint surprise invasion of that war, October 7th, again, Simchat Torah was another event that terrorist activity on a holiday. The second Intifada, actually, in 2000, started on Rosh Hashanah. So defense minister's threats, they're based on historical action and historical facts. And the key phrase, retaliation from Israel on Iran will set Tehran back for decades. He's talking destroying infrastructure. So this is a real threat, and the IDF is taking it very seriously.
2: Before we let you go real quick, what can we expect today on Jerusalem Dateline?
22: Well, the UK government's really stepped in it this week, Ephraim, and the Israeli leaders are none too happy about this. So we've got a showdown over Judea and Samaria. We've got an incredible interview with Melanie Phillips on the show from Bureau Chief Chris Mitchell. And then Michael Furtick, a venture capitalist, is back, who is not just doubling down, but going 10x on his investments in Israel.
2: All right. Our CBN News Middle East correspondent, Joshua Swanson, thank you so much for your time. We appreciate you being with us. Want to turn now to, and you can, by the way, see the latest on Jerusalem Dateline this evening on the CBN News app. You can also find it on YouTube. Now we turn to a story that went viral on the internet a few days ago about an airline passenger who became so unhinged he had to be duct taped to his seat. It turns out the fellow passenger he attacked was author Jonathan Cahn, traveling to promote his new book. In fact, he had just been on the 700 Club. Rabbi Cahn spoke to CBN's Billy Hallowell about his experience with the man. He said much of their time together was pleasant, but everything changed when he began talking about the reality of God.
3: At that moment, it's a switch. I mean, at that moment, I've never seen anything like this. Switch. His face changes. His voice changes. He speaks to me like he's whispering a secret to me. And I'm leaning and said, what is it? I'm not going to say. He said, I'm just going to start it. He says, bull blank. Okay. I said, what? He said, bull blank. I said, what? I said, are you saying I made it up? He says, it's all bull. And he says, I'm not going to go blank yourself. I'm like, I've never seen a switch like that in my life.
4: And you're surprised because you're like, for 2 hours, we've been laughing and sharing stories. Yes. And now there's a switch. Did you immediately recognize the switch as spiritual in your perspective?
3: I could. It's like a movie. It's like someone gets taken over. It was like someone getting taken over. I mean, it was just that dramatic.
2: 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Today marks 25 years since the tragedy of 9/11. Now, a documentary highlights those who came together during that time, showing heroism, compassion, and humility. Stay with us. You're watching CBN News Watch.
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5: With Lower Manhattan cut off, over 500,000 people were evacuated by boat in the largest maritime rescue in history. At the Pentagon, Flight 77 struck the heart of U.S. defense. Amid the chaos, heroes emerged, rushing.
2: 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Today marks 25 years since the 9/11 tragedy. Al-Qaeda carried out 4 airstrikes in the United States, killing nearly 3,000 people. The tragedy brought people together in acts of heroism, compassion, and humility. And a new award-winning documentary highlights these messages of faith. It is called The Heroism and Resiliency of 9/11, From Tragedy to Triumph, directed by award-winning filmmaker Michael Geyer. And he is here with us now with more on this. So what's the new lessons or the takeaway from this film?
6: Well, you know, there have been a lot of films made about 9/11, and they focus on the tragedy, which is important for us all to remember. But when Chris Meek approached me about producing this film, I suggested, instead of talking about the tragedy, which has already been talked about, and it's also just the beginning of the story, let's focus on the rest of the story, which was the heroism, the resiliency. Let's make an inspirational film and share stories that most people have never heard. And that's what this film is all about.
2: Mm. Why was it important for you to make this documentary?
6: I think, well, it's the 25th commemoration, and I think it's important, one, that we never forget. The 20th kind of came and went, and there wasn't a lot of attention brought around the 9/11 at that time. And so Chris Meek, when he contacted me and my company, he wanted to make sure that was not going to happen for the 25th for a number of reasons. You know, we should remember. It's part of our history. We have the next generation we want to educate and make sure they remember. And so that's why he asked me to produce this film. And then again, why we decided to go after this other angle. At the very beginning of the film, I spent 8 minutes showing the tragedy. It's important that we know what took place. But the rest of the 2-hour film is all about that heroism and resiliency I talked about.
2: Talk to me about the process. I imagine it could have been daunting. What was it like producing it, the process of putting it together?
6: Well, I started early 2022. Mm. So, you know, here we are, 2026. So over 4.5 years ago, I started on this project. It was huge, the biggest project I've worked on. And then the edit, you know, I had over 35 hours of interviews after doing a lot of research and then eventually going out and getting people on camera. 35 hours I had to go through and turn it into a 2-hour film. And then once we had most of the edit done, I realized we really needed to add reenactments. And so I contacted Chris and we hired actors and I directed scenes where we filmed reenactments of like Will Jimeno, who's buried 30 feet below the towers, and the rescuers that went down to rescue him. That was a huge set that we filmed in. We also did Flight 93. So we rented a plane here in Hollywood and a bunch of actors, and we showed the passengers who fought back against the terrorists and a number of other reenactments. And all of it just helps the film come alive. Mm-hmm.
2: This documentary is associated with the 9/11 Legacy Foundation. What's the connection?
6: So Chris Meek, who is the executive producer of the film, he created the 9/11 Legacy Foundation about 1.5 years ago. And so they are working with this, promoting the film. They also released a book, which has many more stories about 9/11 in the book. And then he also created a curriculum to educate the next generation that they're giving away at no cost on their website. And it's because it's Chris, you know, he's involved in the executive producer position, and then also this new foundation.
2: Now, some have already seen the film. What's the reaction so far?
6: Oh, you know, that's such a great question. I've had so many people tell me how they expected to be depressed. I had press interviews where they told me, you know, I didn't want to watch your film, and I cannot believe how inspirational your film was. It's not at all what I thought it was going to be. So whether it's been audiences at film festivals, we've won 5 Best Documentary Awards so far, or whether it's been the screenings in Hollywood, the Reagan Library here in New York, the audiences have all said the same thing. They're just so inspired and have heard stories they've never heard before.
19: For you as a filmmaker, what surprised you in putting it together? What story came to you and just blew you away?
6: There are so many stories. I'll tell you one, though. You know, as a Christian myself, Jack Grankolis, he lost his wife, Lauren, and their unborn child on Flight 93. And the press would ask him often, you know, afterwards, you know, do you hate the terrorists? And his answer was, no, I don't. I don't hate the terrorists. It's hate that caused this tragedy, that caused this attack. And hate is learned behavior. I'm not going to go down that path. And so, you know, as a Christian, it's not always easy to forgive. You know, if somebody took out my wife, I don't know how long it would take before I'd get to a point where I could forgive them, being honest. So, you know, for him to right off out of the gate, you know, understand how important forgiveness is and to do it, that was one of the many things that really struck me as very impressive as with who he is as a person.
19: You mentioned that you are a believer. What's your prayer now for the project that is released on this anniversary?
6: Well, honestly, that it gets seen. It is such an inspiring film. It's really needed for the 25th. There was a New Jersey radio host who said, you know, do we really need another 9/11 film? But then he told me after I watched your film, he said, we need this one. Mm-hmm. And he's right. This film is filled with so many amazing inspirational stories that it is needed right now for the 25th commemoration. So we just hope the word gets out and people actually take the time to watch.
19: I want to help you get the word out. So how can people watch the documentary?
6: It's available and streaming now on Amazon Prime Video for rent, Apple TV, Google TV, and YouTube Movies.
19: All right, Michael Geyer, thank you so much for your time. We appreciate your insight.
6: Thank you.
19: Still ahead, I'm sitting down with the cast and filmmaker of The Uprising. We're talking about the film, including the faith elements in this historic story. It is true. Stay with us. You're watching CBN News Watch.
7: Did you say 12 o'clock? Okay. See you tomorrow at 12. I can't hear clearly on the phone anymore.
8: Let me show you something that will change your life. 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It allows me to read what a caller is saying.
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9: Hi, Grandma.
7: Hi, honey. 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
19: Welcome back to CBN News Watch. The Uprising is based on the historic events of a battle that inspired the legend of Robin Hood. In this silver screen story, a farmer turns into a superhero and helps to guide a faith-filled rebellion against the tyranny of King Richard II. The film stars Andrew Garfield and Thomasin McKenzie. They sit down with me alongside its writer and director, Paul Greengrass.
15: You're of the church also?
16: I was.
15: You left?
16: When John Bull raised me from darkness and set me on this righteous road to London. The sun shining on the spires of 100 churches. It's a good place for a miracle, is it not?
2: Paul, we do hear references to God in the storyline, see religious symbols in it as well. Where does faith fall in telling this story?
0: Oh, really, really important, because for the people of the 14th century, justice was something that came from God, and injustice was something created by man. And in a way, I think, and there's something of that today, you know, I think we all look around and go, well, why is the world as it is? Because it's certainly not right. And you kind of know it's been created by us. And somehow we've got to get in touch with something a little bigger than ourselves, you know, if we're gonna move the world in a better way, I think.
2: Thompson, take me back to the set. What do you recall? What was day-to-day life working?
16: There was a lot of marching and a lot of shouting and charging. But I think what I think of when I think of making this film was like the incredible effort from the cast and from the crew, but also from the background actors. They really, like, I don't know, they were a huge, huge part of this film and did fantastic, fantastic work. And I really lent on them, I think, when it came to who Ellis was. Mm.
2: Andrew, did you see any of yourself in Plowman?
1: Yeah, of course. I think I see all of us in him. Mm. And that's the beauty of the character. It's he's carrying the kernel of the spirit of the longing, I think, that lives in every single one of us to set the world right. Whether we have the power to do it or not as individuals is another question. I mean, as a collective, it certainly is true that we can change things. So I think I read it and I thought, oh, that's me. And if I'm feeling like that's me, everyone who watches this is going to feel some reflection of themselves in it. I think everyone wants the world to feel more fair, more just. Everyone wants the dignity of their own souls to be respected in this world, to feel that like they have a sense of belonging, to feel that like they have a place on this earth, to feel that like they were born for good reason, and to be treated with basic dignity and respect. I think that's every human being.
9: Who are you?
10: Oh, I am Plowman from East Fen.
9: Why do you take the road?
10: We come to petition the king, my lady.
9: I come from Canterbury. You sullied the cathedral. You think the king will hear your petition when you burn his lands and hold hostage his beloved mother?
10: It is the king who is held hostage.
2: And The Uprising is in theaters right now nationwide. Stay with us. Your Friday Faithful is coming up next.
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20: 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Annette Figueroa is here to tell us why she says this one is for real.
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2: It's time now for your Friday Faithful, and today I leave you with this message as we wrap another great week together. God has not forgotten his people, and he also has not forgotten his promises. 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God is faithful. His track record is perfect, and all of his promises are true. To that we say, yes, and amen. Well, that is going to do it for this edition of CBN News Watch. 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And of course, you can always reach out and touch us on Facebook, Instagram, and X. Have a fabulous Friday. 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Same time, same place. Come Monday. Goodbye and God bless.
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31: Coming up on the ground at Ground Zero.
32: That's when this massive explosion just hit right over the top of my head.
31: A Secret Service agent who ran into the fire.
32: We transitioned from special agent to first responder. It was time to answer the call, to answer the bell.
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32: 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But I also saw the best of America.
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33: Well, welcome to the 700 Club. The danger from Iran is far from over. The Islamic regime is working to rebuild its weapons and its nuclear program.
0: Both the United States and Israel are warning Iran they will strike again if they need to. Joshua Swanson brings us the story from Jerusalem.
1: Iran has resumed ballistic missile production using stockpiled components and underground facilities, according to the Wall Street Journal. And it's attempting to build new assembly points designed to make future production harder to target. U.S. and Israeli strikes had destroyed facilities needed to make missile components, while the current naval blockade is making it harder for Iran to import the parts it needs. At the Western Wall last night, ahead of Israel's New Year, Rosh Hashanah, Israeli Prime Minister Benjamin Netanyahu said that Iran is rebuilding its nuclear capability.
9: President Trump announced this evening that Iran is attempting to rearm. This is true.
1: The warning comes as the UN nuclear watchdog, the International Atomic Energy Agency, reports construction activity at Iran's Pickaxe Mountain, a site potentially connected to nuclear material. IAEA inspectors have been denied access to sites affected by the June 2025 strikes and can't verify the current status of Iran's near-weapons-grade uranium stockpile. President Trump says Washington is watching Pickaxe Mountain.
10: We can read it from space. Can you believe this? We noticed there's a little activity at Pickaxe. I would advise Iran not to get cute because we will have to hit them very hard. We have no choice, right?
1: In another key development, the Iranian-backed Houthis have seized control of Yemen's port city of Mocha. This is strengthening their near chokehold on the Bab el-Mandeb Strait, a key shipping route connected to the Red Sea with the Gulf of Aden. U.S. officials say Iran has directed the Houthis to intensify attacks on Saudi Arabia and promised additional funding, weapons, and senior officers. Meanwhile, Washington is tightening economic pressure on Iran with new sanctions targeting supporters of Hezbollah and other Iranian proxies in Iraq, Lebanon, and Turkey.
9: We're delivering heavy blows not only in the Gaza Strip, but also in Lebanon. We are now dealing with the Ali Taher Ridge.
1: Israel says it destroyed a major Hezbollah underground network in southern Lebanon, approximately 4 miles from Israel's border. More than 1,100 tons of explosives demolished 8 tunnels covering more than a mile. The complex included command centers, Iranian-made weapons and rockets, storage rooms, and living quarters that allowed fighters to remain underground for long periods. While Israel deals with Iran's proxy terror groups, Israeli Defense Minister Israel Katz released a video statement to the Iranian people ahead of the Jewish New Year.
12: To the people of Iran, I wish next year a Tehran liberated from oppression and tyranny.
1: He warned Iran's leadership that any attack during the holidays would bring a powerful response.
12: A blow would set

0: really believe them. The Houthis actually have it on their flag, death to America. It's in Arabic, but I wish that translation were every single American was aware of it. They absolutely mean our destruction. And our divided politics, our divided attention, what are we really trying to do in the world today? We have a unique opportunity right before us that we can have effective regime change in that nation and completely eliminate the funding for the Houthis, the funding for Hezbollah, the funding for Hamas, and hopefully bring peace. But that ideology has to no longer be in power in that nation. The regime is the weapon. You know, we're talking a lot about their various ballistic missiles and the various assembly points and manufacturing points and their nuclear ambition, all of their nuclear stockpile, all of that. It's all because the regime is in power and putting incredible resources, their oil resources, to work in order to build that. The regime is the problem. Until we see the change in that, we're not going to see any kind of solution to that problem. Well, in other news, another warning from a major technology company about a potentially dangerous use of AI. John Jessup has that story and more from our CBN News Bureau in Washington. John?
1: That is right, Gordon. The artificial intelligence company Anthropic says it blocked attempts by bad actors to use its AI models for malicious activity, such as cyber attacks, surveillance, and research that could have led to biological weapons. Anthropic says it has added stronger safeguards in its latest models to restrict biological research that could also be used to make weapons. The company's report came 2 days after one of its researchers resigned, warning that people building AI earnestly believe that it could kill us all by the end of the decade. Now Congress is looking at getting involved with new proposals to regulate AI. Well, the nation's largest state is cracking down on tech companies in an attempt to protect children. CBN's Amber Strong brings us this look at the details of California's sweeping legislation and pushback from critics.
2: The Golden State is shining a light on the potential dangers of today's technology, with new laws aimed at keeping kids safe online.
3: Today has been a long time in coming. And this one is truly for the kids.
2: California Governor Gavin Newsom signing the sweeping package of 13 bills Thursday.
4: I'm honored to be here, and I'm honored to be able to attach my signature to these bills today. And I'm honored to represent a state with these remarkable representatives.
2: The new laws were passed with bipartisan support and will allow parents to opt out of school-issued laptops, get rid of addictive social media features like infinite scrolling for users under 16, add parental controls for chatbot technology, and ban toys containing AI companions. The measures come with a $1 million per child fine for tech companies found guilty of harming children.
4: Talk about family values. Protecting our kids should be top of the list.
2: The legislation is titled Adam's Law, after 16-year-old Adam Rain. Rain died by suicide after alleged encouragement from ChatGPT. Matt Rain explained the relationship between his son and his chatbot to Congress last fall.
5: What began as a homework helper gradually turned itself into a confidant and then a suicide coach. Within a few months, ChatGPT became Adam's closest companion, always available, always validating, and insisting that it knew Adam better than anyone else.
2: On Thursday, the Rain celebrated the changes, including the ability for parents to exclude persistent memory, an AI feature that allows bots to remember previous conversations.
6: Adam was an early adopter of AI, and so many of us parents did not understand the dangers back then. Now, we are all becoming more aware of the dangers of AI companionship and the need for our government to act.
2: Critics say the technology laws are a First Amendment nightmare and point to mixed results with social media bans in other countries. But Newsom and others say legal protections are necessary for children.
4: These kids, they're all figuring out a way to game that system. And you're seeing that in the data in Australia. You're seeing that in the data in other countries that have done age gating. This is about the features themselves. This is about actually addressing the problem, the scrolling, the algorithms.
2: The bills come at a time when Americans are demanding greater protections for kids online. A new study from Pew Research Center shows nearly 6 in 10 Americans support social media bans for kids under 16. Amber Strong, CBN News.
1: Thank you, Amber. Gordon, back over to you.
0: Let me underline one of the

0: points that Amber made in that wonderful package, and that is persistent memory. If the AI is allowed to store the conversations with you, all your various prompts, all your various questions, what is happening is they're learning you. And particularly for a child or a teenager or even a young adult, when you have the illusion that somehow or other this mathematical algorithm knows you and it's quite clearly pretending to be your friend and pretending to support you. But if it has that persistent memory, then it's going to be able to use that and frankly use it against you. So we've already seen AI supporting suicidal intentions in teenagers, which is frankly horrific. So do make sure for your children that particular feature is turned off. That is a complete illusion, and it needs to know. You don't need that in your child's life. Terry?
1: Well, still ahead, 25 years after 9/11, two men who will never forget. First, from the base of the Twin Towers, a special agent becomes a first responder as debris fills the streets and jet fuel falls from the sky. Meet the hero who got his suit dirty saving lives. That's next. And then later on, a man walking back to his office when a plane slams into the Pentagon. He's thrown across the room with burns across his body. Hear his prayer in that moment. That's ahead on today's show.
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0: 25 years ago today, former Secret Service agent Darren Kinder was inside the World Trade Center. In an instant, he went from being a special agent to a first responder. As people ran for their lives, Kinder ran into Tower One to help others get out. Kelly Wright brings us the story of this 9/11 hero.
7: On the morning of September 11, 2001, Darren Kinder was a young Secret Service agent assigned to the World Trade Center field office. He recalls it was a beautiful sunny morning.
8: A bunch of us had just finished working out in the gym and putting on some suits for the day, for the work day. And then we were told to evacuate and didn't know exactly what was going on. But when we dumped out onto the street, we were on the north side of Tower One. And that's exactly where that first plane had impacted. And we looked up and we knew, we didn't know what was going on in totality, but we knew we were under attack.
7: In an instant, the mission for Darren and his fellow agents changed.
8: We transitioned from special agent to first responder. This was not our mission set. This was not what we were supposed to do. This had really nothing to do with our mission in general. but it was time to answer the call, to answer the bell.
7: Kinder and roughly 30 other agents rush to help the wounded outside the towers, treating victims as smoke, panic, and debris filled the streets. He recalls giving first aid to a badly burned woman.
8: I was rendering first aid to this woman's arm. I was badly burned. I mean, Kelly, there was it seemed like there was skin dripping from her fingertips. I think raining jet fuel had got her.
7: While treating the wounded, the danger increased as the second plane slammed into Tower 2. A short time later, Kinder witnessed a chain reaction of horrible events as the towers began to fall.
8: That's when this massive explosion just hit right over the top of my head. The second plane came in and hit Tower 2 with brutal precision. And, you know, just the day just got worse.
9: You can see the firemen assembled here, the police officers, FBI agents, and you can see the two towers. A huge explosion now, raining debris on all of us. We better get out of the way!
7: As people ran for their lives away from the buildings, Kinder and two other agents ran into Tower 1 to help others get out.
8: At that point, myself and two other agents, we just ran into the World Trade Center complex and entered into the stairwell, started climbing in the stairs of Tower 1, looking for people, you know, to help get out. And we ended up helping a few people evacuate out of that stairwell. I had a front row seat to evil on September 11, 2001. But I also saw the best of America.
7: He recalls how, in the middle of terror, first responders and ordinary citizens chose to help others, even at great personal risk. Kinder says his faith in God carried him through the chaos.
8: I knew that the Lord was with me. I always knew that the Lord was with me.
7: As ash, smoke, and debris covered Lower Manhattan, Kinder and his fellow agents kept assisting wherever they could.
8: One point in the day when both towers had collapsed, I mean, me and three other Secret Service agents commandeered a fire truck that wasn't damaged, and we hooked up a hose, and we became, like, for an hour, like this volunteer firefighting team, right? This amateur hour, because all the other firefighters, Kelly, they were gone.
10: Were there occasions on that day, 9/11, that you saw your faith go into action?
8: I had this weird encounter with this woman in a dark room after the first tower collapsed. We were kind of took refuge in this alley. And I encouraged her that God is real. I encouraged her to pray for these people as I was sending her away and I was going back to the World Trade Center site.
7: Even with fire, death, and destruction all around him, Darren remembers another divine encounter that helped steady him with peace in the midst of terror.
8: The Lord almost, like, literally put me on a knee in the middle of that intersection, Church and Bessie Street, fire all around me. And I took a knee in that intersection. And that's as if, I've never heard the audible voice of God, but it's as if I felt a squeeze on my shoulder and a small voice that said, I am with you.
7: For years, Kinder kept much of his story private, using that time for much needed healing. Now, he is sharing his story through the book, Bury Me in a Dirty Suit, dedicated to first responders who lost their lives that day trying to save others.
8: I just wrote in the book that most of us, a lot of us, a large group of us there that were just in these dirty suits, these filthy suits, because we had been in a fight, we had answered the bell and paid the price. And my shoes were melted. My pants were shorter because they had been catching fire all day. It was crazy. And I made a promise on September 12th. I was praying with my wife. And I said to the Lord, look, I'm going to spend the rest of my days getting my suit dirty in the name of Jesus. I don't know why you spared me. I don't know why I'm still here, but it must be for a reason, for a mission.
11: I want you all to know that America today, is on bended knee in prayer for the people whose lives were lost here, for the workers who work here, for the families who mourn. This nation stands with the good people of New York City and New Jersey and Connecticut as we mourn the loss of thousands of our citizens.
7: Just 2 days after the attacks, the Secret Service agent returned to Ground Zero, a sign to protect President George W. Bush during his historic visit to the site.
8: I was there at Ground Zero with President Bush as he came in, and it's one of the high watermarks of my professional career.
7: Kinder says America must never forget not only the horror of 9/11 from New York to the Pentagon and Shanksville, Pennsylvania, but also the unity that followed.
8: My hope for America is to return to some kind of baseline unity, right? And I think, just me being a man of faith, I think the only possible avenue for that is revival, is a renewal of faith, is a joint following of Jesus.
7: Darren Kinder, now a former Secret Service agent, says his mission did not end at Ground Zero. Today, he continues to call upon Americans to live with faith, courage, and a willingness to serve. Kelly Wright, CBN News.
0: Keep in mind what Darren said, I had a front row seat to the face of evil. That's what was displayed at 9/11, 25 years ago today. I will never forget it. Terry and I were just remembering together that when the second plane hit, it became quite clear this was an act of terrorism. It should have been clear from the first hit, but here we were. We didn't know where the next planes were going to land. One ended up in a field in Pennsylvania. One ended up in the Pentagon. But it's the face of evil. And we know what they were saying in the cockpits as the planes were nearing the buildings. They were saying, Allahu Akbar. They were saying, God is great. They were proclaiming their faith in Islam. And it's absolutely incredible to me that we seem to have forgotten it. There have been a lot of different names for it. The name Al-Qaeda, the name, Wahhabi, the Hezbollah, ISIS, ISIL, Muslim Brotherhood, Houthis, Hamas, all of these different names. But it's the same thing, and it's the same ideology. It was the face of evil on October 7th in the Gaza envelope. It's the face of evil 25 years ago, right in the heart of Manhattan. We need to stand against it and say, no, this is not how you worship God. If you think this is somehow making God great, you are completely wrong. If you think you're going to go to some paradise as a result of this senseless killing, no, you're not. And really stand against anyone trying to claim that's Islamic phobia. A phobia is an irrational fear. There's nothing irrational about this. They have been quite clear in what they want to do, how they want to spread terror, how they want to somehow claim they're serving God with these horrible acts of violence. We need to be quite clear in response. Not on our watch. You don't get to do that. Well, the name of Darren's Kindred book is Bury Me in a Dirty Suit, and you can buy it wherever books are sold. Terry?
1: 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That's next.
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1: At 8:20 a.m. on the morning of 9/11, American Airlines Flight 77 left Dulles Airport. It was bound for Los Angeles. 34 minutes later, it changed course and then vanished from radar. Air traffic control thought it crashed somewhere in West Virginia. Instead, it was headed towards the Pentagon, to a spot a few yards away from Brian Birdwell's office. He told the Heaven Meets Earth podcast what happened that day and in the days that followed.
18: If you don't mind, I want to start back at that day, September 11th, 2001. If you can just share with us what that day was like for you.
19: Aircraft makes penetration and impact with the building as I'm just a few steps from turning right. So I'm 15 to 20 yards from an 80-ton jet hitting the building at 530 miles an hour with 3,000 gallons of jet fuel still left in it. I've never heard anything that loud. I mean, it's instantaneously deafening. When I heard the sound, I thought bomb, but in that next nanosecond, I am blown across the corridor. I was burned on 60% of my body, with 40% of my body being a third-degree burn. That panic that grabs your heart when you realize you're facing a life-threatening injury and you can't escape the source of what's killing you. And I screamed out in a very loud voice, "Jesus, I'm coming to see you." It was not a, "Lord, save me from this calamity." It was the recognition that, okay, Lord, I got it. This is a horrible, ghastly way to be called into eternity. But that's what's happening. But I surrendered, recognizing that this is how I was going to die, collapsed to the floor, and waited for that feeling of the soul departing the body. In Scripture, it talks about the peace that passes all understanding. There's no way to describe for you the 180-degree difference between the calamity of dying that death and then laying there on the floor in the peace and the quiet and the silence of knowing, the confidence of where you're going to spend eternity. Death didn't come. I opened my eyes and I could see in the distance the light reflecting off the tile floor. So I used the wall that I've been blown up against to start to shuffle down the hallway toward the light. I come across four men, Roy Wallace, Bill McKinnon, John Davies, and Chuck Knobloch. They each grab a limb to begin to move me. And when they give that exertion to pick me up, I don't come with them. They pull chunks off of me, and I begin screaming at them to leave me alone. Of course, they don't do that. That ambulance shows up, lickety-split. I'm evacuated out of the building. At some point, if I make it to the hospital alive, there's going to be anesthetized in some way, and what am I going to do at that point? In the sense of, I may not awake from that anesthesia. Dr. Williams comes to the left-hand side, and I can see in his eyes the gravity of what he's telling me. He says, "Colonel Birdwell, we're going to do the best that we possibly can for you." And so I told him, I said, I wanted the wedding ring taken off my hand. And Judith Rogers, one of the nurses that had answered the all-hands-on-call deck, is standing just immediately to Dr. Williams' right. I remember just so clearly seeing Judith reach for the ring. I am basically a steak that's been taken off the grill and slowly cooling, and in doing so, you harden. So when she takes that ring off, she degloves the finger. Blood is streaming out of the base of my hand, and I don't recall it hurting. And I don't think it was because of Dr. Baxter's morphine shot, but it's because I'm concentrating on the dignity of the death, and I know that I'm dying and saying goodbye to my wife and my son through the symbolism of that wedding ring.
20: So I told John, give that to Mel and tell her that I loved her. Then I asked for the hospital chaplain. Chaplain Cirillo came to the right-hand side, and she just led that prayer that you know, Lord, if you've brought Brian here under the your direction as the great physician and Dr. Williams and his team and what they do and Brian survives, we'll salute that flag and move out with that mission. But if you brought Brian here under the care and compassion of his fellow Americans to quietly call him into eternity, we'll salute that flag too. And when that prayer was over with, it was with the strength not of a soldier but my faith in Christ that I could look at Dr. Williams and say, let's get on with it, knowing whose picture's above the president's in my chain of command photos of my eternity. But that would be the beginning of a very long, brutal process that you go from bad to worse. What has to be done to you in a burn unit to survive the injury is worse than the injury itself. But there's only one great physician, and he's the reason I'm alive. But a number of exceptional physicians put me back together.
18: So now you're back working in the Pentagon, and I'm curious what that's like for you.
20: It's only a story that the Lord could write. I mean, my office is actually in the same close proximity to the crash site as that day. So where I sit in my office is about 40 yards from where I got my Purple Heart that day. It's a real honor and a real treat to be back among the warrior class and serving the president and the leadership between he and me.
18: What is it like for you to know your life is a miracle?
20: If I may be so bold, it's a duty. The Lord keeps his promises, and hopefully he'll give me another 25 years after this so that I see the 50th memorial and the grandkids grow up and get married and maybe a great-grandchild in there. But, you know, obviously he knows what day he'll call me, but he's given me my life three times.
1: 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Gordon?
0: Well, still ahead, one of my favorite pastors in the whole world. And he's got a book, Do Less, Accomplish More. Pastor Steve offers a lifeline to those who are burned out. That's coming up.
18: Hi, I'm Abigail Robertson, and this is Heaven Meets Earth.
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26: Boys and girls all over the world are being abused and tortured.
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28: Welcome back to Washington for this CBN News Break. Dolly Parton's sister is sharing the last request the country music legend made before she died. Stella Parton told CBS, quote, that's the last thing Dolly asked me for was prayer, adding that many family members didn't know about Dolly's cancer because Dolly did not want her family or fans worried about her. Stella also says Dolly was ready for her death. She knew where she was going, Stella said. Well, CBN's Operation Blessing is providing clean water for the needy in Central America. A small settlement in the Sierra Madre Highlands of eastern Guatemala had gone without clean water for 30 years. Adrian had to buy water in bags, which he couldn't always afford. So he and his young sons had to make a risky, steep hike three times a day to get water. Then Operation Blessing stepped in with a solution for the entire community. With funding provided by its supporters, Operation Blessing provided a rainwater harvesting system with a 4,000-gallon storage tank. The system filters and cleans water for every household, so it's safe for drinking, cooking, and bathing. And thanks to Operation Blessing, it was an answer to years of prayer. Well, to find out more about Operation Blessing, go to its website, ob.org. Gordon and Terry will be back with more of today's 700 Club right after this.
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4: Monday, a man falls and severs his jugular.
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5: Like, I could just hear the gurgling. He'd start rolling back in his head.
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0: Too much to do and not enough time. That summed up the first few years of ministry life for Steve Merle right before his crash. And he had to learn the hard way. If he wanted to accomplish more, he needed to do less.
4: Steve Merle is the president of Every Nation Churches and Ministries and the founding pastor of Victory Church in the Philippines. Early in his career, Steve poured himself into his work and wound up sick and burned out. In his latest book, Do Less, Accomplish More, Steve offers a lifeline to those who feel there is too much to do and not enough time.
0: Well, Pastor Steve is with us now, and I've got to do a shout out to Victory at the Fort. And Makati Sports Club is, but you don't even have a church there anymore. It's
8: in Makati, no longer Makati Sports.
0: Let me brag on Steve just a minute. He loves it when I do this. That church, when I went to it from 1994 to 1999, we had about 2,500 members. It started off small, and it was all in these rented things, and so we were sort of a nomadic church. And Steve was dedicated to starting for 2 years and then training up a pastor and moving on. It was around 2,500 when I left. And then it just blew up. I mean, it's 60,000 plus in the Philippines. But more importantly, it's now in 80 countries, 1,400 college campuses. I mean, it's absolutely incredible. So when he's talking about how do you grow a ministry without burning out, he knows what he's talking about. This isn't just sort of idle. Now, I've got to do a joke because we're going to go back all the way to when you were the accidental missionary. If I can get that picture number 10 up on the screen. There you are.
8: Oh, wow.
0: Steve with okay. hair. That's yeah. Rice Brooks. And that's your first trip.
8: That was 1984 in the basement of the Tandem Movie Theater. Now, I don't know if you ever went to that basement when you were in Manila.
0: I never went to that.
8: Okay, it turned into a billiards parlor after the church moved out. Now, you can see the pipes there, but basement of a movie theater, and those are sewage pipes above our head, a very low ceiling. So we got a great rate. It was all we could afford.
0: Hopefully they didn't drip.
8: They did, actually.
0: They did.
8: Gordon, you had to be really committed to go to that church. That's where we started, in the basement. We were kind of the opposite of the Deuteronomy blessing. You know, you're going to be the head and not the tail. We were beneath, not above. But God did so much from that basement. It was
0: from very small beginnings, big trees.
8: Small.
0: And so, yeah, that's how God works.
8: We were talking last night how people drive around this campus, and Molly gave me a little quick tour on the way, And wow, but you were talking last night, you and I over dinner, how people don't remember the sacrifice your parents went through in order to do this. And
0: oh, I remember it clearly. I lived it. And yeah. The tiny little studio on Spratly Street in Parkview, Portsmouth, Virginia, where Dad had to run down to the local convenience store, have them turn on the TV just to make sure we were getting a signal out. And so if we could cross the street with the signal, yay, we're in business.
8: Yeah.
0: I remember the first time the signal hit Newport News. We crossed the James River, and then that was a big moment. And it took seemingly forever, but it was sort of similar to what you point out in your book that, you know, sometimes we want to race ahead of God, and it's all about activity. My father had to go through that. There was these tremendous prophecies of what was going to happen, 67, 68. And so he felt, well, now I have to travel the world to fulfill the prophecy. And it was after that period, you know, you've got to come back in and focus on the basics.
8: Yeah. And Gordon, when you were there in the Philippines, we were in still in our first 10 years. And so you watched a lot. I remember talking to you about the incremental growth of this ministry that you're leading now. I don't know if you remember, I was sitting, we were building our first buildings back then. I remember sitting down with you and going, how do I get a building built? And you said, well, you get a contractor. I go, no. I mean the big picture. I'm drowning here in our first property. And we have, God's blessed us with many since then. But you having been through watching something very small grow to something that was global, that really inspired me. And the practical things that I learned from you were really helped me. When I think about this, we were talking about this book last night, the idea of doing less to accomplish more. It's not doing less work. Mm-hmm. It's not doing dreaming less, and it's not leading less, but it's doing less of the things that don't really matter, the things that are screaming at us every day. And living in the Philippines and seeing just the way the traffic is and the opportunities and the needs and the open doors, you can be spun out in so many things that are screaming at you, but they don't really matter ultimately in the big picture. And that's where this idea of doing less, it came with, mentioned earlier, the crash, my physical crash, an amoeba.
0: Yeah, you had an amoeba, and it just devastated your health.
8: Yeah, and it should have lasted a couple of weeks.
0: And then you got cleared from it. The doctor said, well, the amoeba's not here, but you're still crashing.
8: Yes, my body hadn't recovered. And after 2 months, the third doctor looked at me and asked me, what do you do for a living? I said, well, I'm a missionary. And the doctor said, well, I don't know what that means. What do you do? What do you do Monday through Sunday? When I got to Wednesday explaining my schedule, he just stopped me. He said, okay, I see the problem. And I'll never forget, he looked at me and he says, have you ever heard of stress? I said, no, explain it to me. And basically, he said, if you don't change your lifestyle, you're not going to recover. And in my words, he did medical words, but in my words, he said, your body's protesting. Your body is not going back to what you were doing, what you were putting it through. And that was about the time when we met. And I started taking a day off religiously. Deborah and I would take a day off.
0: Sabbath.
8: Yeah, Sabbath, a rest day. For me, it was Monday. I'm a pastor. I work all day Sunday, Monday. And then we started taking a vacation. That was a concept that was just, I knew it was out there, but
0: what's that?
8: We'll talk about it later. We'll explain. I'll get Deborah to explain it to you. But it simple things turned my life around, turned my health around. I mean, that was 30 years ago, I guess. But yeah, I don't know if I'd be sitting here today if I hadn't have listened. You know, I appreciate that. I think about Jethro and Moses. Mm-hmm. I know Moses was one of the greatest leaders ever, one of the most busy leaders, and yet he was fortunate to have someone who would say hard truth. Hey, what you're doing is not good. You needed to change the way you're doing, not what you do. And that's where that doctor became kind of a Jethro to me, saying, you've got to change.
0: Well, you had a dear ministry friend who's gone on to be with the Lord. But, you know, I love his phrase, some things you oversee and some things you overlook.
8: Yeah.
0: So in leadership, how do you make a determination? You know, what is the important thing that you really need to focus in on?
8: And that is the question. I'll never forget sitting. My friend Timothy Lowe, who unfortunately passed away at 58 years old, a heart attack a couple of years ago, right after preaching. And he owned three restaurants, a car repair shop, a mega church in Malaysia and a church that was spreading all over the nation, and he worked on our regional team for Asia. He was a very busy man. And I was, every time I was with him, I'd say, Timothy, you're happy. You don't ever seem stressed. Your wife is happy. Your four kids they love you. That was when I said, how do you do all this? How do you, just one restaurant is an exhausting business, and you've got three, and you preach, and you train, and you do all this. And that was what he said. And then I said, but how do you figure out, what to oversee and what to overlook? And he goes, that's the trick. And some of what he told me goes back to what I talk about in that book. You think about the one thing idea in Scripture. Two of the busiest leaders ever, David in the Old Testament, Paul in the New Testament. David said, one thing I desire, and that will I seek after. And I was thinking about that Scripture last night during chapel, during the unchapel. That was amazing, Gordon, last night. The move of God among these students, seeing hundreds of students in a chapel service.
0: Yeah, Regent's on fire.
8: Wow. And a volunteer chapel, not a mandatory chapel.
0: That's all from, no mandatory. I want you, you want to be here, great.
8: Yeah, and those people were that one thing of David. One thing I desire, and that will I seek after. That it's the presence of the Lord and beholding the beauty of the Lord. And experiencing that last night with a room full of college students was pretty amazing. So that's one. What is the one thing? One thing is less than 100. One thing is less than 10. I mean, one thing is, how do you narrow it down? What is that one thing you're seeking after? The answer is the presence of God, the face of God, the beauty of the Lord. Then you flip over to the New Testament and Paul, very busy man, very productive man. And he said, one thing I do, I'm forgetting what's behind, I'm pressing forward. And what he was pressing to, he said, the upward call of God in Christ. What is the call? I had to sort through, what am I called to do? Not what is every opportunity that's here in the Philippines and in Asia and the rest of the world. You know how it is. There are opportunities everywhere. There are needs everywhere. But what am I called to do? What are you called to do? And I think, and it's not just ministry. I have three sons. One is an academic. He's a seminary dean and a seminary professor and a pastor. And my other two sons are businessmen, but they're called by God to do that. And so what is that one thing that Paul talked about? That one thing, it was the pursuit of the purpose and call of God.
0: I wanted to talk about just this one issue because I think a lot of ministry leaders miss it. Mm-hmm. And as I'm reading your book, I got a little convicted in my own heart. Am I so focused on the outreach and expanding the outreach that I'm forgetting the first S and less, that you had leadership is the key, leaders lead. But they focus on strengthening. Mm-hmm. And the number of times I've read that the whole purpose of the gifts of the Spirit are to build. Yeah. And there's another way to translate that Greek word, strengthen. Yeah. Why do you just focus in on that?
8: Yeah, I think it's when I read the book of Acts, if you take the book of Acts, read it straight through, you'll find apostolic people, and they were typically teams, apostolic leaders and teams. It was a 1-2 punch. It was expansion, and then Paul would loop back around, and the word strengthen would come up over and over. He strengthened the church. He strengthened the disciples. He strengthened the souls of the disciples, it says times. And so there's this expansion, strengthen, expansion, strengthen. There's some areas of Christian ministry where all they do is strengthen, strengthen, strengthen, strengthen, strengthen. And we've got this thing that's really strong, but is it impacting the world? Mm-hmm. There are others who lean more heavily, like probably like me and like you. We're called always doing this, but do we loop back around like Paul did and go revisit and strengthen? And so to me, it's not either or, but often it is for a lot of people, but it's this constant expansion, strengthen. And I think about Wesley and Whitfield, the famous story of, Wesley was always expanding, but building those small groups. And then Whitfield, who had the great crowd, but he said, my ministry was a rope of sand. I can't find it. And I think it is that expansion, strengthen thing. Wesley seemed to have a good grip on both. Whitfield seemed to be the expansion. And no criticism to George Whitfield. I mean, one of the greatest preachers ever, yes. Yeah. And certainly his life accomplished more than most people could ever dream of. But the principle of doing both is what I had to come to.
0: And one of the key insights, and I've got to give you, you opened my eyes to it, that one of the things Paul emphasized was strengthening both yourself and the others around you with something as simple as words of encouragement.
8: Yeah.
0: We think of strength and, I'll provide an environment or I'll provide finances or I'll provide an organizational structure, or I'll do all of these other things. But there's just a real incredible place for the words of encouragement. So often in leadership, we want to critique.
7: Yeah.
0: We want to, here's your flaw, and if we fix this flaw, everything's going to be right.
7: Right.
0: But in that, you can actually tear people down.
7: Yeah.
0: So how have you used that, where it's the words of encouragement, the words of strength that help build?
8: You know, one thing, Gordon, take preaching, for example. When I travel, I'm helping younger preachers learn how to preach. And one of the ways I've learned to do it, I went back to school at 57 years old, Asbury Seminary, and I learned a lot there. But one of the part of the coursework I took
0: on succession.
8: Yes, it turned into a book. But one of the things, the core of the course was about preaching and about training preachers. And one of the principles we have is if you want to grow a better lawn, you can either spend your life pulling weeds, or you can plant seeds and you can fertilize and you can tend it. I think with preaching as an example of strengthening people with words, what we try to do is the first thing out of our mouth when we're coaching someone in preaching is all the things they did right. I'll write a list. I have a lot of people I coach on Zoom all over the world, preachers. I'll listen to their sermons. All right. First thing is I start telling you all the things you did right.
0: You were doing it to me last night.
8: And then we get to suggestions to make it better. Mm. And they're just suggestions. I'm not God, but if you ever preach that again, a little more emphasis on this, this was unclear, but man, this. And so I apply it to preaching, but that same principle in any kind of leadership, it's people will do what we affirm. So we can spend our time pulling up and recognizing all the flaws and the weeds, or we can start affirming. And I think when I follow Paul through Acts, that strengthening word comes up. And as you mentioned, it is strengthening with his words. And sometimes it was prophets he brought with him and the prophetic word. And last night there were prophetic words. And the chapel dean, I don't know if the chapel head, whatever.
0: Paul.
8: Yes. Boy, he spoke a word that strengthened me that were prophetic words. But there is a power. I mean, the universe was created by the words of God. Not that we speak that level, but yet the words that have power to bring strength, whether it's in your grandkids or your staff or other pastors or wherever we use those words.
0: As you can tell, Steve and I can talk for a long time, and they're telling me I got to wrap or we're in trouble. So I encourage you, get this book. If you're in ministry, if you're in leadership, whether it's in ministry or in business or any phase of life, it's called Do Less, Accomplish More. It's available nationwide. It's a treasure trove of leadership principles from one of the greatest pastors, I think, in the world today. And what God has built through him has been absolutely incredible. So I encourage you to get it. Terry, over to you.
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1: Niang's husband demanded she make a choice. It was either him or Jesus. She chose Jesus. So he left her and their two children and never came back.
10: Soon after the birth of her youngest child, Niang, who lives in Cambodia, was given an ultimatum by her husband.
11: He took my Bible and threw it away. He said,
7: You have to choose, me or Jesus. So I said, I choose Jesus. He said, if you believe in Jesus, then let Jesus take care of you and your children.
10: Niang never saw him again, and she was left to raise her teenage son and 4-year-old daughter alone.
7: There were times when we did not have any rice or money. 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
11: When I'm hungry, Mom gives me vegetable to eat, but I don't like it.
10: 4-year-old Kakrona feels bad when she sees her mom cry.
11: I cannot help Mom because I am small.
10: Niang told us she prays every day for a breakthrough in her circumstances. 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Thanks to you, we gave Niang the capital she needed to buy a large amount of cloth and other supplies to grow her sewing business.
7: I was able to buy everything I needed. Fabric, thread, buttons, and many other supplies. 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And I finally was able to buy them all.
10: Over the past year, Niang said her income has tripled. Now there's money to pay for food, school, and money to reinvest in the business.
7: To those who have helped, may God bless you abundantly. Thank you for being there for me in my time of struggle.
11: Thank to the people who helped my mom.
1: I love what we were able to do in Niang's life because it means that not only does she have hope and a future and is seeing it, but so do her children. 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Okay, we have time for a quick question.
0: All right, 40 seconds.
1: Tammy wants to know, is it wrong to talk to your child after he dies through a medium?
0: Yes.
1: And where did he go?
0: here's the scripture for you, Tammy. It's in Leviticus. Give no regard to mediums and familiar spirits. Do not seek after them to be defiled by them. Realize you're not talking to your child. You're talking to a demon. Now, your child, to be absent from the body is to be present with the Lord. Where the Lord is heaven. So you don't need to worry about it. God's got this. Please don't consult a medium. Here's a word from Psalms. God is our refuge and strength, a very present help in trouble. God bless you. We'll see you tomorrow. Oh, next.
12: Monday. A man falls and severs his jugular.
5: I could see the blood just squirting up in the air.
12: He's bleeding out, and time is running out.
5: Like, I could just hear the gurgling. It started rolling back in his head.
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18: 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I am no priest. I'm just a farmer.
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19: I wanted to make a big historical epic like Gladiator or Braveheart.
17: Alongside the film's director, its stars Andrew Garfield and Thomasin McKenzie peel back the curtain on this epic. Physically, how was this for you?
18: It was hard, but I think it was hard for all of us. You feel like you're doing God's work.
20: What I think of when I think of making this film was like the incredible effort from the cast and from the crew, but also from the background actors.
21: God has taken much from us to show us the truth.
17: The Uprising is based on the historic events of a battle that inspired the legend of Robin Hood. In this silver screen story, a farmer turns superhero and helps to guide a faith-filled rebellion against the tyranny of King Richard II. The film's actor Andrew Garfield and Thomasin McKenzie sit down with me alongside its writer and director Paul Greengrass. We caution you, this film is about a brutal war, and it is rated R for its violence.
18: I am no soldier. I am no priest. I'm just a farmer. The land is broken. We are forced to work beyond what our souls can take.
23: The king is the law.
24: We have nothing more left.
23: He says pay taxes, you pay taxes.
24: She's of age.
29: Then she must pay.
23: He says work harder, you work harder.
24: It is time to set the world on fire.
30: Rebel armies converge on London. 10,000, maybe more.
23: Who leads them? A plowman.
18: There will be no peace until we are free.
24: Listen. Listen. Can you not hear their rage?
21: God has taken much from us to show us the truth. Surrender to it, and it will set you free.
24: For all that you've taken from us, all that we've lost, time to pay.
17: So, Paul, you direct this film. You grew up hearing this story. For those who are not familiar with the 1381 Peasants' Revolt, how does this compare to what you learned in history?
19: Well, I mean, it's the same story, you know. I think what was amazing to me was when I sat down to write it was how contemporary it all felt, you know. It's not distant history at all. It really felt like our tomorrow, you know, a world divided between the rich oligarchs and the rest of us ragingly angry at a system that's rigged against us. That all felt pretty contemporary. And then, you know, it's also, I wanted to make a big historical epic like Gladiator or Braveheart, one of those kind of movies, because I love those movies and I'd never ever tried to make one. So, you know, you need a grand spectacle, you need history to turn, you need, you know, intimate characters, you know, like Andrew's character and Thomasin's character. You need some kind of a love story in the middle of it. Mm-hmm. And characters whose destinies you get, you know, caught up in. You want them to, you want the march to succeed. And so that was really what drew me to it.
2: That brings me to your character, Andrew. Farmhand, if you will. He says, I'm not a priest. But yet he obviously has something that's driving him. Where does the courage come from for him?
3: I think it's with

0: physical and visceral. And obviously what Paul does so brilliantly in all his films is he gets to that visceral core humanity that animates people, the animating spirit of what it is to be a person. He gets right down to the kind of raw nature of it. So I think all of these characters have that as their motor.
1: Thompson, how would you describe Alice, who you play?
2: I would describe her as someone who has been deeply, deeply betrayed and cast aside, and her like one purpose in life is to seek justice for how she's been treated. She's angry and really, really motivated to do good and to seek change.
1: Physically, Andrew, how difficult was this role? I mean, I felt like it was nonstop from beginning on to end watching it. Physically, how was this for you?
0: Yeah, it was hard. it was hard, but I think it was hard for all of us and everyone in the crew. But in that sense of you feel like you're doing God's work. You know, it's like you're at the wheel of you're pushing something forward that feels righteous. You know, it's like you go. It's like being on a march for something that you really believe in. It's like you go home at the end of every day and you're knackered and you can't wait for your head to hit the pillow, but you're invigorated. It's like a tiredness that's also very invigorated. And it's that feeling of a kind of all for one for all thing. You know, it's a community pushing towards something great, serving something greater than themselves. Mm. You know, what those people on the march were doing, but what we on the movie were doing as well. There was not a lot of ego involved. It was very, it felt like a real kind of community effort. So yeah, it was a beautiful feeling.
3: How much are you making?
4: What did you say?
3: I said, how much goes into your pocket, you and the Lord who sent you?
4: Listen, you pay your taxes, or you lose your hand.
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8: And right now, you can actually play The Uprising on Fortnite in addition to seeing it in theaters beginning September 11th. 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Still ahead, our exclusive extended conversation on The Uprising continues with Andrew Garfield, Thomasin McKenzie, and Paul Greengrass.
9: For the people of the 14th century, justice was something that came from God, and injustice was something created by man. And in a way, I think there's something of that today. You know, I think we all look around and go, well, why is the world as it is? Because it's certainly not right. And you kind of know it's been created by us.
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0: Those were just a few snapshots from the cinematic historic epic, The Uprising. Welcome back to this special edition of Studio 5. We've got extended coverage with the filmmaker and the cast. Here's more now of our conversation with Andrew Garfield, Thomasin McKenzie, and Paul Greengrass.
1: You're of the church also?
2: I was.
1: You left?
2: When John Bull raised me from darkness and set me on this righteous road to London, sun shining on the spires of 100 churches. It's a good place for a miracle, is it not?
0: Paul, we do hear references to God in the storyline, see religious symbols in it as well. Where does faith fall in telling this story?
3: Oh, really, really important, because for the people of the 14th century, justice was something that came from God, and injustice was something created by man. And in a way, I think, there's something of that today. You know, I think we all look around and go, well, why is the world as it is? Because it's certainly not right. And you kind of know it's been created by us. And somehow we've got to get in touch with something a little bigger than ourselves, you know, if we're gonna move the world in a better way, I think.
0: Thomasin, take me back to the set. What do you recall? What was day-to-day life working?
2: It was a lot of marching and a lot of shouting and charging. But I think what I think of when I think of making this film was like the incredible effort from the cast and from the crew, but also from the background actors. They really, like, I don't know, they were a huge, huge part of this film and did fantastic, fantastic work. And I really lent on them, I think, when it came to who Alice was. Mm.
0: Andrew, did you see any of yourself in Plummet?
4: Yeah, of course. I think I see all of us in him. Mm. And that's the beauty of the character. It's he's carrying the kernel of the spirit of the longing, I think, that lives in every single one of us to set the world right. Whether we have the power to do it or not as individuals is another question. I mean, as a collective, it certainly is true that we can change things. So I think I read it and I thought, oh, that's me. And if I'm feeling like that's me, everyone who watches this is going to feel some reflection of themselves in it. I think everyone wants the world to feel more fair, more just. Everyone wants the dignity of their own souls to be respected in this world, to feel that they have a sense of belonging, to feel that they have a place on this earth, to feel that they were born for good reason, and to be treated with basic dignity and respect. I think that's every human being.
5: Mm. Who are you?
6: Oh, I am Ploughman from East Fen.
5: Why do you take the road?
6: We come to petition the king, my lady.
5: I come from Canterbury. You sullied the cathedral. You think the king will hear your petition when you burn his lands and hold hostage his beloved mother?
6: It is the king who is held hostage.
0: The Uprising is in theaters everywhere this Friday. And still ahead, an even closer look at the faith behind the real lifetime in history that gave birth to the Uprising.
3: It was a really miraculous experience, to be absolutely honest.
2: I never trust that a film is actually going to happen until I'm, like, there and the camera is rolling. Mm. even once you're wrapped, you're kind of like, well, let's see where it goes.
7: I got out of my patrol car and I slipped.
8: I went from having a promising career as a neuroscientist to having a medical death sentence.
9: We started asking at that point, are there healings in the present day that go beyond what modern medicine can accomplish?
10: So how do you know this wasn't psychosomatic, a misdiagnosis, something that was being missed in that process?
8: So what if you look for evidence and don't find it? Are you going to end up losing your faith?
11: A lot of skeptics will say, well, miracles are impossible. Why? because they violate the laws of nature. You can't violate the laws of nature.
8: People would pray for me, and sometimes it felt like this power that just zapped me.
12: Are miracles real? Do they happen today?
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16: I am no soldier. 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The land is broken. We are forced to work beyond what our souls can take.
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0: Welcome back to our special edition of Studio 5. The journey to bring the uprising from the pages of history to the silver screen was long, with many players to make it happen. We continue our extended in-depth conversation with three of them.
1: Is this not what you prayed for? Am I not the king you prayed for? The vanquisher of my enemies! The bringer of peace. The Messiah. Am I not?
2: Paul, I've heard many filmmakers say that making a film is a miracle.
3: This one for sure.
2: Where does that fall in this particular story, and why you want to do it?
3: I think that is true. Every film is a small miracle, you know, because it all has to come together and everybody has to come together, and this was no different. I mean, this was even more so, maybe because, you know, it's hard to get films made and you have to sort of stick with it. But I was very, very lucky to have, you know, Andrew and Thomasin and all the other actors want to come and take part, because if that hadn't happened, we wouldn't have a movie. It did feel, I have to say, a bit miraculous as an experience, that it just happened, and we ended up in a muddy field marching around making a lot of noise and charging each other. And Thomasin's right, those amazing supporting artists who kind of surrounded us all and, made it all feel real. So, it was a really miraculous experience, to be absolutely honest.
4: I never trust that a film is actually going to happen until I'm like there and the camera is rolling. Mm. even once you've wrapped, you're kind of like, well, let's see where it goes.
3: It's so true.
5: I fear you travel a hard road. The king is young and his council is strong. It is they who write the law.
0: Andrew Garfield is well known for starring in several Spider-Man films. He was also named Time Magazine's 100 Most Influential People in the World. Paul Greengrass also directed several major films, including installments of the Bourne franchise. And Thomasin McKenzie rose to prominence in the film Leave No Trace.
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0: Welcome back to Studio 5. You know, music helps us to bring you this show each and every week. And this week's soundtrack comes from The Uprising. It's the legendary Johnny Cash. Take a listen, and you'll hear why God's Gonna Cut You Down is what's playing in my ear this week.

0: On that musical note, we are just about out of time for this week's edition of Studio 5. So let's take a quick look right now at next week's rundown.
1: Just in time, apparently.
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5: Talk a lot about mom. What's mom mean to you?
6: She's a prophecy. She's definitely something sent down from God. She's got me through so many things in life. She's made so many sacrifices for me to even be here. And I thank her so much each and every day.
0: Please join us for that and so much more next week. As for this week, we have time now for just one more thing. Let's give the final word to Andrew Garfield.
7: We have nothing more left.
8: He says pay taxes, you pay taxes.
7: Enough! Enough! We've given you enough!
9: For me, what feels different maybe within the Plowman is there's a humility, there's a lack of... It's weird. It feels like he doesn't have his own will somehow. It feels like it's coming from elsewhere. He's being driven and moved by unseen forces, you know, forces that are mysterious to him. He doesn't want to have to go and deal with, and he doesn't want to have to use violence in any way, shape, or form, but it comes through him as a kind of almost an unconscious act, like he's being governed by some call to justice, or by his ancestors, or by the dead, or by nature, or by the archetype of some emerging energy, like a Robin Hood outlaw energy, you know. What sets him apart is his ability to listen, maybe, and his ability to be present and not bring his ego, not bring his own will, not bring his own thinking certain that he has it right. Like there's a healthy doubt and there's a healthy questioning that he's doing all the way, every single step of the way, because the world is upside down. So how is he supposed to know? How is he supposed to have any idea of what to do about it? He's listening deeply to other impulses and to other people, and like it's like everything is kind of coming together behind him in a way. And I think that takes real humility.
0: Andrew Garfield, thank you. That is a great final word for this week's look at Uplifting Entertainment and this special edition of Studio 5, The Uprising. Until next time, make time to uplift someone around you, and then please come on back and see what Studio 5 takes you next week. Bye-bye. Thank you for watching.
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11: We also had members who fought in the war to fight for the cause of liberty.
12: Making sure that army is staffed and supplied. He's able to identify British intelligence agents and send that information on to Washington. After they've served in the army, they look forward to a government which gives to bigotry no sanction, to persecution no assistance.
13: Washington's words are powerful because they express an idea of a world that's different from the one everybody grew up in.
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12: Is this going to be a place where you can be free to say what you want about God?
15: 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Now, on today's show, we start with Addie Vaxman. She's the founder of Operation Israel, and she shares a truly powerful story about how she jumped into action after the October 7th terror attacks to save Israeli soldiers' lives. Let's welcome her here to Newsmakers. Let's talk about Operation Israel. This is a phenomenal organization. Tell us a little bit about the mission and why you started it.
16: Well, our mission is to save lives. The sons and daughters in Israel that are fighting for Israel's existence and indirectly for, I feel, our existence as the free world and the Western world and for American values and Judeo-Christian values. So that's the mission. And why we started it? Well, we started on October 7th and I think the best answer to the why we started it is I feel like I was being called to action by a divine intervention. And I've had a lot of real signs that that was the case after that. And I would say that on October 7th, I always believed in God and my faith was always important to me. But I would say that since October 7th, it hit, it had become not just a lot more important to me, but also a more central grounding force in my identity, because I've just been given sign after sign that this is what I'm supposed to do. My brain is a problem solver brain, right? This is who I am. That's who I've always been. I run a management consulting company that helps businesses get more efficient and does operations. I do operations for a living for the last 35 years. And so it was something that was very natural to me. I needed to solve that problem. I started making calls and ended up finding a friend who, around 7 or 8 in the morning, who used to work for the Israeli purchasing delegation of the Ministry of Defense. They have a purchasing unit in New York. He used to work there, I don't know, 13, 14 years ago. This is 2023. And I found him and he gave me the names of some suppliers that sell ceramic vests that are approved by the IDF. I mean, reminding everybody, my army days are 30 years ago. I don't know anything about new equipment at the time. And I spent, and this is already Saturday night, the night between Saturday and Sunday, and I sit on the phone, both my husband's phone, the house phone, and my cell phone, and trying to call the suppliers. Eventually, I reach them. I think it's like, I don't know, 2 or 3 in the morning. And I bought everything they had in stock that night on my personal, on my company credit cards. And I had no idea what I was doing in terms of like, how was I going to pay it back? I didn't.
15: How much was it? Let me just pause and ask you, how much did you spend that night?
16: It was $162,000.
15: You bought $162,000 worth of ceramic vests. And did any part of you while you were doing that think, am I crazy to do this? Or were you so compelled that you knew it had to be done?
16: I wasn't even thinking about that. It wasn't even an option. To me, it was do or die. Really, it was at the moment where your entire world, I mean, it's taken me a long time to understand what even happened to me on a personal level, you know, emotional level, mental level. But at that moment, all I could think about was do, or you will die. Like that was my only, the only thing in my head was a pure survival instinct of if I don't do something now, I will just collapse into myself and die. I have never in my life, and I've had a rough life and I've had a lot of painful things happen to me, but I have never in my life felt so helpless and in the amount of pain that I was in that night. And I had to do something to survive. And it was really just that. I would be lying if I would tell you that it was anything that altruistic or that it wasn't. It was a purely survival instinct that I needed to act and I needed to do something.
15: Well, where can people go if they want to join you in this mission to help them come home alive and to serve those soldiers in Israel? Where can they go to find out more information about Operation Israel?
16: Our website is operationisrael.org. It's being rebuilt, so hopefully within a month we'll have a brand new website. And we are a fully volunteer organization, so everybody in our team are complete volunteers. We all have other jobs that we support our families with. We are very regular people. We are not wealthy people, none of us. We're all very simple people that have regular jobs. And so we are so grateful for the support of American Christians for Israel, and we really thank the viewers for anything they can do to help us and ensure that these kids come home safely. And we also have social media at Operation Israel on Instagram and on Facebook. And we're also on LinkedIn. We have a WhatsApp group that people are free to join that we post a lot of updates on. We have a newsletter, and we are looking for a lot more than financial support. 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But spread the word, be involved, you know, talk to us, be a part of what we're doing. We go to a lot of trade shows and conferences to meet different people, and those people are kind of echoing our mission within their congregations, their organizations, their ministries. 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
15: Well, I want to thank you so much for what you're doing, your work with Operation Israel, and we look forward to talking to you again very soon.
16: Thank you so much. Really appreciate it, Billy.
15: Find out more about AD's mission at operationisrael.org. 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
15: Welcome back to Newsmakers. Next up, author Ben Peterson has a warning about artificial intelligence for the church. He's here to talk all about his new book, When Intelligence Isn't Human, Navigating Your Faith in the Age of AI. Let's welcome Ben to Newsmakers to break it all down. Artificial intelligence is taking over, it feels like, almost everything. And Ben, you have a new book called When Intelligence Isn't Human, Navigating Your Faith in the Age of AI. Now, this book, gosh, it's couldn't come at a better time, but why did you write it? Why did you feel compelled to be the one to dive into this topic?
28: You know, I really had zero interest in this. I'm just a combat
1: infantry grunt guy that loves Jesus, and I work with the military as my day job. But the Holy Spirit wouldn't leave me alone, Billy. And then I started working on it. And then Secretary Hegseth came out and said, every young person in the military is going to be using AI every day. This is part of your job. And I was like, oh, all right. Well, that's a young generation that is already spending 6 hours a day on technology, and their brains are being absolutely melted by AI and what it's building through Meta, one of the avenues. And so I was like, wow, okay, Lord, I hear you. And now here we are, and things are continuing to escalate.
15: You know, when you look at AI, and this is, maybe this is a tough question. I don't know. You'll have an answer, I'm sure. And a lot of people are panicked about it. They're like, this is the end of the world. This is horrible. We're going to lose jobs. People are going to be in chaos. And then the other side, this is amazing. People love it. It's, you know, it's not that bad. Where do you fall?
1: Yeah, it's everything. I think it's honestly everything. And the reality of our world today is that everything comes back to what is the heart and intent of the creator, of the person who is actually leading it. And the leaders of artificial intelligence, where it's being proliferated the most powerfully with Grok, with OpenAI, with ChatGPT, with Meta, those men are the enemies of Christ. They do not follow Jesus. And Jesus said, if you're not for me, you're against me. These men are humanistic, evolutionary, survival of the fittest leaders that want to be God. And so when you have people like that, that are proliferating the most powerful technology in the history of the world, it's going to be Matthew 24. It's going to be the great deception. And so AI is totally autonomous. AI will become whatever you want it to become. That's why Logos can build a native AI software, and it can be a great tool. Companies can use it, and it can be a great tool. But what it comes down to is when it's impacting culture relationally and how it's deceiving young people into thinking they're in a real relationship, that's where we start to get into really dangerous territory.
15: Yeah. No, that makes sense. I mean, who's the mind behind it? And I think this is the one thing that has concerned me the most about AI is, yes, the job issue and all of that. Mm-hmm. But I'm also a firm believer that you can be really smart and figure out how to use AI to do your job better.
1: Yeah.
15: But who's controlling it? Who's programming it? Mm-hmm. Who is? And we finally have some Christian organizations that are doing some really good work on assessing how AI is handling theology, right, for instance, and how that's happening. So we're going to have to do a lot of work in that area. But then there are opportunities to use it to evangelize and all that. So we'll get into a little bit more of that in a moment. But the Pope recently spoke out about AI. And I know that you've looked at this, and there are positives maybe and negatives to what he said. Let's just start with the things you think maybe he got right, and you can just sort of give your assessment there.
1: Yeah. So the Pope came out with what's called Magnifica Humanitas. And it's really bringing us back to the future of humanity. And obviously the Pope and the Catholic Church has a billion person reach. So them speaking out on this is a big deal. And I'm actually encouraged that they took such a strong stance. And one of the main areas is around AI and warfare. Right now, there are kill decisions being made in the war in Ukraine using autonomous warfare, where the computer is deciding who to kill. So we've reached the time where death is being, expanded, life is being taken in the world, not by humans or by animals, but by computers. And so he took a strong stance against that. I think it's a pie in the sky thing. This warfare is expanding dramatically. I'm connected to companies here in the United States that are planning on churning out thousands of drones a month for the Department of War. And so I'm glad that he took that stance, and it's going to be difficult to even be able to hold that. I love that he spoke out about, putting humanity first, and that it's really important that AI is not controlled by a small handful group of very wealthy people. When that has happened, especially as these very wealthy people have promised a utopia, the last really powerful men that promised utopias and actually went for it were Mao, Stalin, and Hitler, and they killed over 100 million people. And so whenever really wealthy, powerful people promise utopias and that there's going to be suffering before we get to the utopia, that is the alarm bells. And so I think the Pope nailed it in that arena of really warning against these people having so much control. Obviously, he spoke to protecting human labor, protecting human dignity. When a man has a job and he gets up in the morning and he has purpose, that's a big deal, right? So I'm glad that he spoke to that. We also have to seek the reality that there's In a capitalist world, everyone is going to find a way to make money and to beat everybody out. And AI gives you that edge. So I guess I would say, from a concept standpoint, he had some great points, but I think he missed some stark realities. And there's also some other elements that I think he absolutely did not catch.
15: Well, that's important and it's powerful. And the book is When Intelligence Isn't Human, Navigating Your Faith in the Age of AI. You mentioned the website. Can you give the website again? Because the book comes out in August, August 25th. I want to make sure people go pre-order the book, check it out, mark their calendars for the release. Where can they go to do that again?
1: Yeah, so it's whenintelligenceisn'thuman.com. And it's all about how do you navigate your faith in this new age of AI. And in the book, I really help you understand this is how the world is changing. This is what you need to be prepared for. Navy SEALs spend 18 months getting ready to go to war. And I'm here to tell you guys, in the next 18 months, our world is never going to be the same. And so do you want to start honing in your relationship with God and understanding this enemy that's really building in our lives in 18 months, or do you want to start now? And that's where I really feel called to prepare the church with these tools.
15: Well, I so appreciate you joining us, breaking it down, and would love to have you back when the book releases. Appreciate your time today.
1: Thanks, Billy.
15: You can get your copy of When Intelligence Isn't Human, Navigating Your Faith in the Age of AI, wherever books are sold. We'll be right back in just a moment with more Newsmakers.
2: I wanted to be a boy one week. I wanted to be a girl next week. It was constantly like that, confusion always in my mind. I always felt like I was more in tune to femininity.
3: At 16, Tommy decided it was time to give in to those desires. Now addicted to meth, he dropped out of school and began frequenting gay chat rooms and nightclubs.
2: I had an internal knowing that it was just wrong.
3: Despite his doubts, Tommy started taking female hormones and making plans to have a sex change operation. Tommy was doing drugs with his brother and sister when he felt an oppressive, paralyzing fear.
4: Terrified, Tommy left the house and went to his mom, who had recently committed her life to Christ.
2: I had to cry out to God because I just knew in that moment that he was the only one that was able to help me. So I remember just telling him, I'm sorry of the lifestyle that I was living. I just went into this deep place of repenting and asking for forgiveness. If Jesus did it for me, he could do it for you. We all need a savior. We all come from a place of brokenness.
5: The veil between us and the Lord is thinnest when we're in our suffering. You know, this brain tumor that keeps coming back, craniopharyngioma you're born with. And when they diagnosed me, they gave me all of the different ways that I could deal with this tumor through, you know, these actions and prayer and exercise and just do everything I can. And the last two appointments with my physician, it shrunk. They don't shrink. They just don't. And it's, God gets all the glory. We're here by his grace and mercy. Our bodies are fragile but resilient, temporary. So we live our days joyfully. We live our days hopefully. We live our days faithfully. And in doing that, my goodness, changes the world.
15: Welcome back to Newsmakers on the CBN News Channel. For our final segment, Brad Brandon, founder of Across Nigeria, joins the show to talk about a rare positive story coming out of Nigeria. This is a place where persecution is absolutely raging. Let's welcome Brad to the show. Today, we want to talk about this story that is making headlines. And this is a story about a woman named Sarah. That's the pseudonym that she's going by. Now, she apparently, and I know you know the background of this, so I'm going to have you explain it, but she apparently fled her family. She had converted from Islam to Christianity. What happened once she fled her family?
6: So this is typical what happens. This happens, I mean, hundreds of times, thousands of times a year in northern Nigeria. It's northern Nigeria. 12 of the northern Nigeria states are controlled by Sharia law. So what you have under that Sharia law is the Arim al-Sharim doctrine, which is the doctrine of if you convert from Islam or if you come from an Islamic family and you convert to Christianity, that's a crime oftentimes punishable by death, meaning that your family can either kill you or they can hire somebody to kill you. And that's what's going on in this case. So she converted to Christianity, and she felt threatened by her community and her family. She escaped that situation. Oftentimes, people will escape those situations with the help of other people. So that's one of the things that we do at Across Nigeria, is go in to these situations and extract people out of situations just like this and bring them to our refugee facility. So she stayed with some family, took her out. I'm not familiar with the family. I don't know them, but they gave her a safe haven. And what they were accused of then is kidnapping. And again, all of these things, all of these details in this story, you could plug them into any other story. It's the same thing that happens anywhere else. We've been accused, our people have been accused of kidnapping. Whenever you take somebody out of that situation to save, literally save their life, the only recourse really that the officials have, or the Islamic rulers in the area have, is to accuse you of kidnapping this person so that they can get the legal system on you. And that's what happened with the family that took her in. They were accused of kidnapping her. So all of this went to the court. And as you've mentioned, the end result in this story so far is that the court has ruled in her favor, that this was a breach, or a breach to her civil rights, her human rights, I think the ruling even stated, which is very rare in these cases. This is a headline story, and it is a positive thing, because to have a ruling in northern Nigeria come down in favor of the person who left Islam and converted to Christianity, it's very, very rare. So it makes me wonder what's going on behind the scenes. One of the things that we talked about off the air was, I think it's very possible and likely that the person she was staying with, they had the means to bribe the decision maker, which is, again, a common occurrence in northern Nigeria, to get that decision maker, the judge or whoever it was in this case that ruled in her favor, to do just that. So they would bribe her, or bribe the judge, to make that decision to come down in favor of her human rights. And I think one of the main points that hits me when I read this story is the fact that it's making headlines, that it's big news that a Christian was ruled in favor in northern Nigeria and their human rights were upheld and preserved, shows the severity of what's going on. I mean, we deal with literally hundreds of these cases just within our organization alone every single year. So most of the time, these rulings are not in the favor of Christians, and their lives continue to be at risk and they continue to be hunted.
15: Do you think there's any chance that this is the result of international pressure at all? Do you think there's any chance that something is breaking maybe among some leaders in Nigeria? Or do you think that that's probably not the case?
6: It's possible. I mean, let's face it. Over the last year and a half, there's been an immense amount of media pressure and pressures from the United States government. And I don't know if you read this, but recently the European Parliament just voted to condemn, I think all but almost unanimously, all but one vote, to condemn the violence specifically against Christians in northern Nigeria. And again, you know, those are actions that are akin to the UN. They know how to write strongly worded letters. They vote to condemn, but they don't actually do anything. But, at the end of the day, there is a lot of pressure being put on the Nigerian government to change the way that they're doing things in Nigeria. And that's good. And it's possible. Even the Nigerian Accountability Act that's been proposed by Ted Cruz, It does go after governors, local governors of states in Nigeria for upholding Sharia law. So it's possible that they saw the handwriting on the wall, that this legislation is probably eventually going to get out of the, I think it's in a judicial committee right now, going to get out of committee and get voted on. And those governors are going to be held accountable by the way of sanctions being put forth from the United States government and this administration. So it is possible. I just know that it's probably more likely that somebody had enough money to bribe somebody. But you're right. Thank you for being positive.
15: Well, Brad, as always, appreciate you taking the time and joining us today. We'll have you back very soon.
6: All right. Thanks, Billy.
15: Continue to pray for this situation, this particular woman named Sarah, and for Nigeria as a whole. We'll be right back in just a moment with more Newsmakers.
0: Blessed are you, Lord, our God, King of the universe, who has chosen us from all of the nations and given us his Torah.
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15: That's all for Newsmakers. Thank you for watching. And be sure to head on over to the CBN News YouTube channel. That's where you'll find the full interviews you saw on today's episode. As for this show, we are done for today and we'll be back again next week.
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16: That's when this massive explosion just hit right over the top of my head.
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16: We transitioned from special agent to first responder. 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
18: Well, welcome to the 700 Club. The danger from Iran is far from over. The Islamic regime is working to rebuild its weapons and its nuclear program.
19: Both the United States and Israel are warning Iran they will strike again if they need to. Joshua Swanson brings us the story from Jerusalem.
20: Iran has resumed ballistic missile production using stockpiled components and underground facilities, according to the Wall Street Journal. And it's attempting to build new assembly points designed to make future production harder to target. U.S. and Israeli strikes had destroyed facilities needed to make missile components, while the current naval blockade is making it harder for Iran to import the parts it needs. At the Western Wall last night, ahead of Israel's New Year, Rosh Hashanah, Israeli Prime Minister Benjamin Netanyahu said that Iran is rebuilding its nuclear capability.
21: President Trump announced this evening that Iran is attempting to rearm. This is true.
20: The warning comes as the UN nuclear watchdog, the International Atomic Energy Agency, reports construction activity at Iran's Pickaxe Mountain, a site potentially connected to nuclear material. IAEA inspectors have been denied access to sites affected by the June 2025 strikes and can't verify the current status of Iran's near-weapons-grade uranium stockpile. President Trump says Washington is watching Pickaxe Mountain.
22: We can read it from space. Can you believe this? We notice there's a little activity at Pickaxe. I would advise Iran not to get cute because we will have to hit them very hard. We have no choice, right?
20: In another key development, the Iranian-backed Houthis have seized control of Yemen's port city of Mocha. This is strengthening their near chokehold on the Bab el-Mandeb Strait, a key shipping route connected to the Red Sea with the Gulf of Aden. U.S. officials say Iran has directed the Houthis to intensify attacks on Saudi Arabia and promised additional funding, weapons, and senior officers. Meanwhile, Washington is tightening economic pressure on Iran with new sanctions targeting supporters of Hezbollah and other Iranian proxies in Iraq, Lebanon, and Turkey.
21: We're delivering heavy blows not only in the Gaza Strip, but also in Lebanon. We are now dealing with the Ali Taher Ridge.
20: Israel says it destroyed a major Hezbollah underground network in southern Lebanon, approximately 4 miles from Israel's border. More than 1,100 tons of explosives demolished 8 tunnels covering more than a mile. The complex included command centers, Iranian-made weapons and rockets, storage rooms, and living quarters that allowed fighters to remain underground for long periods. While Israel deals with Iran's proxy terror groups, Israeli Defense Minister Israel Katz released a video statement to the Iranian people ahead of the Jewish New Year.
23: To the people of Iran, I wish next year a Tehran liberated from oppression and tyranny.
20: He warned Iran's leadership that any attack during the holidays would bring a powerful response.
23: A blow would set Iran back decades and further destabilize the Ayatollah's regime, a regime that Iranian people loathe so deeply and whose downfall they fervently desire.
20: Joshua Swanson, CBN News, Jerusalem.
18: Here we are on the anniversary of 9/11. We have an opportunity to take out a terror regime, a regime that's bent on our destruction. When we hear them chant, death to Israel, death to America, when they say Israel is the little Satan, America is the great Satan, we need to really believe them. The Houthis actually have it on their flag, death to America. It's in Arabic, but I wish that translation were every single American was aware of it. They absolutely mean our destruction. And our divided politics, our divided attention, what are we really trying to do in the world today? We have a unique opportunity right before us that we can have effective regime change in that nation and completely eliminate the funding for the Houthis, the funding for Hezbollah, the funding for Hamas, and hopefully bring

0: we're not going to see any kind of solution to that problem. Well, in other news, another warning from a major technology company about a potentially dangerous use of AI. John Jessup has that story and more from our CBN News Bureau in Washington. John?
1: That is right, Gordon. The artificial intelligence company Anthropic says it blocked attempts by bad actors to use its AI models for malicious activity, such as cyber attacks, surveillance, and research that could have led to biological weapons. Anthropic says it has added stronger safeguards in its latest models to restrict biological research that could also be used to make weapons. The company's report came 2 days after one of its researchers resigned, warning that people building AI earnestly believe that it could kill us all by the end of the decade. Now Congress is looking at getting involved with new proposals to regulate AI. Well, the nation's largest state is cracking down on tech companies in an attempt to protect children. CBN's Amber Strong brings us this look at the details of California's sweeping legislation and pushback from critics.
2: The Golden State is shining a light on the potential dangers of today's technology, with new laws aimed at keeping kids safe online.
3: Today has been a long time in coming. And this one is truly for the kids.
2: California Governor Gavin Newsom signing the sweeping package of 13 bills Thursday.
4: I'm honored to be here, and I'm honored to be able to attach my signature to these bills today. And I'm honored to represent a state with these remarkable representatives.
2: The new laws were passed with bipartisan support and will allow parents to opt out of school-issued laptops, get rid of addictive social media features like infinite scrolling for users under 16, add parental controls for chatbot technology, and ban toys containing AI companions. The measures come with a $1 million per child fine for tech companies found guilty of harming children.
4: Talk about family values. Protecting our kids should be top of the list.
2: The legislation is titled Adam's Law after 16-year-old Adam Rain. Rain died by suicide after alleged encouragement from ChatGPT. Matt Rain explained the relationship between his son and his chatbot to Congress last fall.
5: What began as a homework helper gradually turned itself into a confidant and then a suicide coach. Within a few months, ChatGPT became Adam's closest companion, always available, always validating, and insisting that it knew Adam better than anyone else.
2: On Thursday, the Rain celebrated the changes, including the ability for parents to exclude persistent memory, an AI feature that allows bots to remember previous conversations.
3: Adam was an early adopter of AI, and so many of us parents did not understand the dangers back then. Now, we are all becoming more aware of the dangers of AI companionship and the need for our government to act.
2: Critics say the technology laws are a First Amendment nightmare and point to mixed results with social media bans in other countries. But Newsom and others say legal protections are necessary for children.
4: These kids, they're all figuring out a way to game that system. And you're seeing that in the data in Australia. You're seeing that in the data in other countries that have done age gating. This is about the features themselves. This is about actually addressing the problem, the scrolling, the algorithms.
2: The bills come at a time when Americans are demanding greater protections for kids online. A new study from Pew Research Center shows nearly 6 in 10 Americans support social media bans for kids under 16. Amber Strong, CBN News.
1: Thank you, Amber. Gordon, back over to you.
0: Let me underline one of the points that Amber made in that wonderful package, and that is persistent memory. If the AI is allowed to store the conversations with you, all your various prompts, all your various questions, what is happening is they're learning you. And particularly for a child or a teenager or even a young adult, when you have the illusion that somehow or other this mathematical algorithm knows you and it's quite clearly pretending to be your friend and pretending to support you. But if it has that persistent memory, then it's going to be able to use that and, frankly, use it against you. So we've already seen AI supporting suicidal intentions in teenagers, which is, frankly, horrific. So do make sure for your children that particular feature is turned off. That is a complete illusion. And it needs to know you don't need that in your child's life. Terry?
6: Well, still ahead, 25 years after 9/11, two men who will never forget.

0: First, from the base of the Twin Towers, a special agent becomes a first responder as debris fills the streets and jet fuel falls from the sky. Meet the hero who got his suit dirty saving lives. That's next. And then later on, a man walking back to his office when a plane slams into the Pentagon. He's thrown across the room with burns across his body. Hear his prayer in that moment. That's ahead on today's show.
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6: 25 years ago today, former Secret Service agent Darren Kinder was inside the World Trade Center. In an instant, he went from being a special agent to a first responder. As people ran for their lives, Kinder ran into Tower One to help others get out. Kelly Wright brings us the story of this 9/11 hero.
7: On the morning of September 11, 2001, Darren Kinder was a young Secret Service agent assigned to the World Trade Center field office. He recalls it was a beautiful, sunny morning.
8: A bunch of us had just finished working out in the gym and putting on some suits for the work day. And then we were told to evacuate and didn't know exactly what was going on. But when we dumped out onto the street, we were on the north side of Tower One. And that's exactly where that first plane had impacted. And we looked up and we knew, we didn't know what was going on in totality, but we knew we were under attack.
7: In an instant, the mission for Darren and his fellow agents changed.
8: We transitioned from special agent to first responder. This was not our mission set. This was not what we were supposed to do. This had really nothing to do with our mission in general. But it was time to answer the call, to answer the bell.
7: Kinder and roughly 30 other agents rushed to help the wounded outside the towers, treating victims as smoke. Panic and debris filled the streets. He recalls giving first aid to a badly burned woman.
8: I was rendering first aid to this woman's arm. I was badly burned. I mean, Kelly, there was. It seemed like there was skin dripping from her fingertips. I think raining jet fuel had got her.
7: While treating the wounded, the danger increased as the second plane slammed into Tower 2. A short time later, Kinder witnessed a chain reaction of horrible events as the towers began to fall.
8: That's when this massive explosion just hit right over the top of my head. The second plane came in and hit Tower 2 with brutal precision. And, you know, just the day just got worse.
9: You can see the firemen assembled here, the police officers, FBI agents, and you can see the two towers. A huge explosion now, raining debris on all of us. We better get out of the way!
7: As people ran for their lives away from the buildings, Kinder and two other agents ran into Tower One. to help others get out.
8: At that point, myself and two other agents, we just ran into the World Trade Center complex and entered into the stairwell, started climbing in the stairs of Tower One, looking for people, you know, to help get out. And we ended up helping a few people evacuate out of that stairwell. I had a front row seat to evil on September 11, 2001, but I also saw the best of America.
7: He recalls how in the middle of terror, first responders and ordinary citizens chose to help others, even at great personal risk. Kinder says his faith in God carried him through the chaos.
8: I knew that the Lord was with me. I always knew that the Lord was with me.
7: As ash, smoke, and debris covered lower Manhattan, Kinder and his fellow agents kept assisting wherever they could.
8: One point in the day when both towers had collapsed, I mean, me and three other Secret Service agents commandeered a fire truck that wasn't damaged, and we hooked up a hose, and we became, like, for an hour, like this volunteer firefighting team, right? This amateur hour, because all the other firefighters, Kelly, they were gone.
10: And were there occasions on that day, 9/11, that you saw your faith go into action?
8: I had this weird encounter with this woman in a dark room after the first tower collapsed. We kind of took refuge in this alley. And I encouraged her that God is real. I encouraged her to pray for these people as I was sending her away and I was going back to the World Trade Center site.
7: Even with fire, death, and destruction all around him, Darren remembers another divine encounter that helped steady him with peace in the midst of terror.
8: The Lord almost, like, literally put me on a knee in the middle of that intersection, Church and Bessie Street. Fire all around me. And I took a knee in that intersection. And that's as if I've never heard the audible voice of God, but it's as if I felt a squeeze on my shoulder and a small voice that said, I am with you.
7: For years, Kinder kept much of his story private, using that time for much needed healing. Now, he is sharing his story through the book, Bury Me in a Dirty Suit, dedicated to first responders who lost their lives that day trying to save others.
8: I just wrote in the book that most of us, a lot of us, a large group of us there that were just in these dirty suits, these filthy suits, because we had been in a fight, we had answered the bell and paid the price. And my shoes were melted, my pants were shorter because they had been catching fire all day. It was crazy. And I made a promise on September 12th. I was praying with my wife. I said to the Lord, look, I'm going to spend the rest of my days getting my suit dirty in the name of Jesus. I don't know why you spared me. I don't know why I'm still here, but it must be for a reason, for a mission.
11: I want you all to know that America today is on bended knee in prayer for the people whose lives were lost here, for the workers who work here, for the families who mourn. This nation stands with the good people of New York City and New Jersey and Connecticut as we mourn the loss of thousands of our citizens.
7: Just 2 days after the attacks, the Secret Service agent returned to Ground Zero, assigned to protect President George W. Bush during his historic visit to the site.
8: I was there at Ground Zero with President Bush as he came in, and it's one of the high water marks of my professional career.
7: Kinder says America must never forget not only the horror of 9/11 from New York to the Pentagon and Shanksville, Pennsylvania, but also the unity that followed.
8: My hope for America is to return to some kind of baseline unity, right? And I think, just me being a man of faith, I think the only possible avenue for that is revival, is a renewal of faith, is a joint following of Jesus.
7: Darren Kinder, now a former Secret Service agent, says his mission did not end at Ground Zero. Today, he continues to call upon Americans to live with faith, courage, and a willingness to serve. Kelly Wright, CBN News.
6: Keep in mind what Darren said, I had a front row seat to the face of evil. That's what was displayed at 9/11, 25 years ago today. I will never forget it. Terry and I were just remembering together that when the second plane hit, it became quite clear this was an act of terrorism. It should have been clear from the first hit, but here we were. We didn't know where the next planes were going to land. One ended up in a field in Pennsylvania. One ended up in the Pentagon. But it's the face of evil. And we know what they were saying in the cockpits as the planes were nearing the buildings. They were saying, Allahu Akbar. They were saying, God is great. They were proclaiming their faith in Islam. And it's absolutely incredible to me that we seem to have forgotten it. There have been a lot of different names for it. The name Al-Qaeda, the name, Wahhabi, the Hezbollah, ISIS, ISIL, Muslim Brotherhood, Houthis, Hamas, all of these different names. But it's the same thing, and it's the same ideology. It was the face of evil on October 7th in the Gaza envelope. It's the face of evil 25 years ago, right in the heart of Manhattan. We need to stand against it and say, no, this is not how you worship God. If you think this is somehow making God great, you are completely wrong. If you think you're going to go to some paradise as a result of this senseless killing, no, you're not. And really stand against anyone trying to claim that's Islamic phobia. A phobia is an irrational fear. There's nothing irrational about this. They have been quite clear in what they want to do, how they want to spread terror, how they want to somehow claim they're serving God with these horrible acts of violence. We need to be quite clear in response. Not on our watch. You don't get to do that. Well, the name of Darren's Kindred book is Bury Me in a Dirty Suit, and you can buy it wherever books are sold. Terry?
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0: At 8:20 a.m. on the morning of 9/11, American Airlines Flight 77 left Dulles Airport. It was bound for Los Angeles. 34 minutes later, it changed course and then vanished from radar. Air traffic control thought it crashed somewhere in West Virginia. Instead, it was headed towards the Pentagon. to a spot a few yards away from Brian Birdwell's office. He told the Heaven Meets Earth podcast what happened that day and in the days that followed.
17: If you don't mind, I want to start back at that day, September 11th, 2001. If you can just share with us what that day was like for you.
18: Aircraft makes penetration and impact with the building as I'm just a few steps from turning right. So I'm 15 to 20 yards from an 80-ton jet hitting the building at 530 miles an hour with 3,000 gallons of jet fuel still left in it. I've never heard anything that loud. I mean, it's instantaneously deafening. When I heard the sound, I thought bomb, but in that next nanosecond, I am blown across the corridor. I was burned on 60% of my body, with 40% of my body being a third-degree burn. That panic that grabs your heart when you realize you're facing a life-threatening injury and you can't escape the source of what's killing you. And I screamed out in a very loud voice, "Jesus, I'm coming to see you." It was not a, "Lord, save me from this calamity." It was the recognition that, okay, Lord, I got it. This is a horrible, ghastly way to be called into eternity. But that's what's happening. But I surrendered, recognizing that this is how I was going to die, collapsed to the floor, and waited for that feeling of the soul departing the body. In Scripture, it talks about the peace that passes all understanding. There's no way to describe for you the 180-degree difference between the calamity of dying that death and then laying there on the floor in the peace and the quiet and the silence of knowing, the confidence of where you're going to spend eternity. Death didn't come. I opened my eyes, and I could see in the distance the light reflecting off the tile floor. So I used the wall that I've been blown up against to start to shuffle down the hallway toward the light. I come across four men, Roy Wallace, Bill McKinnon, John Davies, and Chuck Knobloch. They each grab a limb to begin to move me. And when they give that exertion to pick me up, I don't come with them. They pull chunks off of me, and I begin screaming at them to leave me alone. Of course, they don't do that. That ambulance shows up, lickety-split. I'm evacuated out of the building. At some point, if I make it to the hospital alive, there's going to be anesthetized in some way, and what am I going to do at that point in the sense of I may not awake from that anesthesia. Dr. Williams comes to the left-hand side, and I can see in his eyes the gravity of what he's telling me. He says, "Colonel Birdwell, we're going to do the best that we possibly can for you." And so I told him, I said, "I wanted the wedding ring taken off my hand." And Judith Rogers, one of the nurses that had answered the all-hands-on-call deck, is standing just immediately to Dr. Williams' right. I remember just so clearly seeing Judith reach for the ring. I am basically a steak that's been taken off the grill and slowly cooling, and in doing so, you harden. So when she takes that ring off, she degloves the finger. Blood is streaming out of the base of my hand, and I don't recall it hurting. And I don't think it was because of Dr. Baxter's morphine shot, but it's because I'm concentrating on the dignity of the death, and I know that I'm dying and saying goodbye to my wife and my son through the symbolism of that wedding ring. So I told John, "Give that to Mel and tell her that I loved her." And I asked for the hospital chaplain. Chaplain Cirillo came to the right-hand side, and she just led that prayer that you know, "Lord, if you've brought Brian here under your direction as the great physician and Dr. Williams and his team and what they do and Brian survives, we'll salute that flag and move out with that mission. But if you brought Brian here under the care and compassion of his fellow Americans to quietly call him into eternity, we'll salute that flag too." And when that prayer was over with, it was with the strength not of a soldier, but my faith in Christ that I could look at Dr. Williams and say, "Let's get on with it," knowing whose picture's above the president's in my chain of command photos of my eternity. But that would be the beginning of a very long, brutal process that you go from bad to worse. What has to be done to you in a burn unit to survive the injury is worse than the injury itself. But there's only one great physician. And he's the reason I'm alive. But a number of exceptional physicians put me back together.
17: So now you are back working in the Pentagon, and I'm curious what that's like for you.
18: It's only a story that the Lord could write. I mean, my office is actually in the same close proximity to the crash site as is that day. So where I sit in my office is about 40 yards from where I got my Purple Heart that day. It's a real honor and a real treat to be back among the warrior class and serving the president and the leadership between he and me.
17: What is it like for you to know your life is a miracle?
18: If I may be so bold, it's a duty. The Lord keeps his promises, and hopefully he'll give me another 25 years after this so that I see the 50th memorial and the grandkids grow up and get married and maybe a great-grandchild in there. But, you know, obviously he knows what day he'll call me, but he's given me my life 3 times.
0: 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It's quite an interview. Gordon?
6: Well, still ahead, one of my favorite pastors in the whole world. And he's got a book, Do Less, Accomplish More. Pastor Steve offers a lifeline to those who are burned out. That's coming up.
17: Hi, I'm Abigail Robertson, and this is Heaven Meets Earth.
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26: Welcome back to Washington for this CBN News Break. Dolly Parton's sister is sharing the last request the country music legend made before she died. Stella Parton told CBS, quote, that's the last thing Dolly asked me for was prayer, adding that many family members didn't know about Dolly's cancer because Dolly did not want her family or fans worried about her. Stella also says Dolly was ready for her death. She knew where she was going, Stella said. Well, CBN's Operation Blessing is providing clean water for the needy in Central America. A small settlement in the Sierra Madre Highlands of eastern Guatemala had gone without clean water for 30 years. Adrian had to buy water in bags, which he couldn't always afford. So he and his young sons had to make a risky, steep hike 3 times a day to get water. Then Operation Blessing stepped in with a solution for the entire community. With funding provided by its supporters, Operation Blessing provided a rainwater harvesting system with a 4,000-gallon storage tank. The system filters and cleans water for every household, so it's safe for drinking, cooking, and bathing. And thanks to Operation Blessing, it was an answer to years of prayer. Well, to find out more about Operation Blessing, go to its website, ob.org. Gordon and Terry will be back with more of today's 700 Club right after this.
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1: Monday, a man falls and severs his jugular.
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1: He's bleeding out, and time is running out.
25: Like, I could just hear the gurgling. It started rolling back in his head.
1: The fight to save his life.
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6: Too much to do and not enough time. That summed up the first few years of ministry life for Steve Merle right before his crash. And he had to learn the hard way. If he wanted to accomplish more, he needed to do less.
1: Steve Merle is the president of Every Nation Churches and Ministries and the founding pastor of Victory Church in the Philippines. Early in his career, Steve poured himself into his work and wound up sick and burned out. In his latest book, Do Less, Accomplish More, Steve offers a lifeline to those who feel there is too much to do and not enough time.
6: Well, Pastor Steve is with us now, and I've got to do a shout out to Victory at the Fort. And Makati Sports Club is, but you don't even have a church there anymore. It's
3: in Makati, no longer Makati Sports.
6: Let me brag on Steve just a minute. He loves it when I do this. That church, when I went to it from 1994 to 1999, we had about 2,500 members. Started off small, and it was all in these rented things, and so we were sort of a nomadic church. And Steve was dedicated to starting for 2 years and then training up a pastor and moving on. It was around 2,500 when I left. And then it just blew up. I mean, it's 60,000 plus in the Philippines. But more importantly, it's now in 80 countries, 1,400 college campuses. I mean, it's absolutely incredible. So when he's talking about how do you grow a ministry without burning out, he knows what he's talking about. This isn't just sort of idle. Now, I've got to do a joke because we're going to go back all the way to when you were the accidental missionary. If I can get that picture number 10 up on the screen. There you are.
4: Oh, wow.
6: Steve with hair. That's Rice Brooks. And that's your first trip.
4: That was 1984 in the basement of the Tandem Movie Theater. Now, I don't know if you ever went to that basement when you were in Manila.
6: I never went to that.
4: Okay, it turned into a billiards parlor after the church moved out. Now, you can see the pipes there, but a basement of a movie theater, and those are sewage pipes above our head, a very low ceiling. So we got a great rate. It was all we could afford.
6: Hopefully they didn't drip.
4: They did, actually.
6: They did.
4: Gordon, you had to be really committed to go to that church. That's where we started, in the basement. We were kind of the opposite of the Deuteronomy blessing. You know, you're going to be the head and not the tail. We were beneath, not above. But God did so much from that basement. It was
6: from very small beginnings, big trees.
4: Small.
6: And so, that's how God worked.
4: And we were talking last night how people drive around this campus, and Molly gave me a little quick tour on the way, and wow, but you were talking last night, you and I over dinner, how people don't remember the sacrifice your parents went through in order to do this.
6: And I remember it clearly. I lived it. And the tiny little studio on Spratly Street in Parkview, Portsmouth, Virginia, where Dad had to run down to the local convenience store, have them turn on the TV just to make sure we were getting a signal out. And so if we could cross the street with the signal, we were in business.
4: Yeah.
6: I remember the first time the signal hit Newport News, we crossed the James River.
4: Wow.
6: And then that was a big moment. And it took seemingly forever, but it was sort of similar to what you point out in your book that, sometimes we want to race ahead of God, and it's all about activity. My father had to go through that. There was these tremendous prophecies of what was going to happen, 67, 68. And so he felt, now I have to travel the world to fulfill the prophecy. And it was after that period, you've got to come back in and focus on the basics.
4: Yeah. And Gordon, when you were there in the Philippines, we were still in our first 10 years. Mm-hmm. And so you watched a lot. I remember talking to you about the incremental growth of this ministry that you're leading now.
3: I don't know if you remember, I was sitting, we were building our first buildings back then. I remember sitting down with you and going, how do I get a building built? And you said, well, you get a contractor. I go, no. I mean the big picture. I'm drowning here in our first property. And we have, God's blessed us with many since then. But you having been through watching something very small grow to something that was global, that really inspired me. And the practical things that I learned from you were really, really helped me. And when I think about this, we were talking about this book last night, the idea of doing less to accomplish more. It's not doing less work. Mm-hmm. It's not doing dreaming less, and it's not leading less, but it's doing less of the things that don't really matter, the things that are screaming at us every day. And living in the Philippines and seeing just the way the traffic is and the opportunities and the needs and the open doors, you can be spun out in so many things that are screaming at you, but they don't really matter ultimately in the big picture. And that's where this idea of doing less, it came with, mentioned earlier, the crash, my physical crash. An amoeba.
6: Yeah, you had an amoeba, and it just devastated your health.
3: Yeah, and it should have lasted a couple of weeks.
6: And then you got cleared from it. The doctor said, well, the amoeba's not here, but you're still crashing.
3: Yes, my body hadn't recovered. And after 2 months, the third doctor looked at me and asked me, what do you do for a living? Mm. I said, well, I'm a missionary. And the doctor said, well, I don't know what that means. What do you do? What do you do Monday through Sunday? When I got to Wednesday explaining my schedule, he just stopped me. He said, okay, I see the problem. And I'll never forget, he looked at me and he says, have you ever heard of stress? I said, no, explain it to me. And basically, he said, if you don't change your lifestyle, you're not going to recover. And in my words, he did medical words, but in my words, he said, your body's protesting. Your body is not going back to what you were doing, what you were putting it through. And that was about the time when we met. And I started taking a day off religiously. Deborah and I would take a day off.
6: Sabbath.
3: Yeah, Sabbath, a rest day. For me, it was Monday. I'm a pastor. I work all day Sunday, Monday. And then we started taking a vacation. That was a concept that was just, I knew it was out there, but.
6: What's that?
3: We'll talk about it later. We'll explain. I'll get Deborah to explain it to you. But it simple things turned my life around, turned my health around. I mean, that was 30 years ago, I guess. But yeah, I don't know if I'd be sitting here today if I hadn't have listened. You know, I appreciate that. I think about Jethro and Moses. Mm-hmm. I know Moses was one of the greatest leaders ever, one of the most busy leaders, and yet he was fortunate to have someone who would say hard truth. Hey, what you're doing is not good. You needed to change the way you're doing, not what you do. And that's where that doctor became kind of a Jethro to me, saying, you've got to change.
6: Well, you had a dear ministry friend who's gone on to be with the Lord, but, you know, I love his phrase, some things you oversee and some things you overlook.
3: Yeah.
6: So in leadership, how do you make a determination? You know, what is the important thing that you really need to focus in on?
3: And that is the question. I'll never forget sitting. My friend Timothy Lowe, who unfortunately passed away at 58 years old, a heart attack a couple of years ago, right after preaching. And he owned 3 restaurants, a car repair shop, a mega church in Malaysia, and a church that was spreading all over the nation, and he worked on our regional team for Asia. He was a very busy man. And I was, every time I was with him, I would say, Timothy, you're happy. You don't ever seem stressed. Your wife is happy. Your 4 kids are they love you. That was when I said, "What? How do you do all this? How do you, just one restaurant is an exhausting business, and you've got 3, and you preach, and you train, and you do all this." And that was what he said. And then I said, but how do you figure out what to oversee and what to overlook? And he goes, that's the trick. And some of what he told me goes back to what I talk about in that book. You think about the one thing idea in Scripture. 2 of the busiest leaders ever, David in the Old Testament, Paul in the New Testament. David said, one thing I desire, and that will I seek after. And I was thinking about that scripture last night during chapel, during the unchapel. That was amazing, Gordon, last night. The move of God among these students, seeing hundreds of students in a chapel service.
6: Yeah, Regent's on fire.
3: Wow. And a volunteer chapel, not a mandatory chapel.
6: No mandatory. I want you, if you want to be here, great.
3: Yeah, and those people were that one thing of David. One thing I desire, that will I seek after. That it's the presence of the Lord and beholding the beauty of the Lord. And
4: experiencing that last night with a room full of college students was pretty amazing. So that's one. What is the one thing? One thing is less than 100. One thing is less than 10. I mean, one thing is, how do you narrow it down? What is that one thing you're seeking after? The answer is the presence of God, the face of God, the beauty of the Lord. Then you flip over to the New Testament and Paul, very busy man, very productive man. And he said, one thing I do, I'm forgetting what's behind, I'm pressing forward. And what he was pressing to, he said, the upward call of God in Christ. What is the call? I had to sort through, what am I called to do? Not what is every opportunity that's here in the Philippines and in Asia and the rest of the world. You know how it is. There are opportunities everywhere. There are needs everywhere. But what am I called to do? What are you called to do? And I think, and it's not just ministry. I have three sons. One is an academic. He's a seminary dean and a seminary professor and a pastor. And another, my other two sons are businessmen, but they're called by God to do that. And so what is that one thing that Paul talked about? That one thing, it was the pursuit of the purpose and call of God.
6: I wanted to talk about just this one issue because I think a lot of ministry leaders miss it. And as I'm reading your book, I got a little convicted in my own heart. Am I so focused on the outreach and expanding the outreach that I'm forgetting the first S and less, that you got leadership is the key, leaders lead. But they focus on strengthening. Mm-hmm. And the number of times I've read that the whole purpose of the gifts of the Spirit are to build, and there's another way to translate that Greek word, strengthen. Yeah. Why do you just focus in on that?
4: Yeah, I think it's when I read the book of Acts, if you take the book of Acts, read it straight through, you'll find apostolic people, and there were typically teams, apostolic leaders and teams. It was a 1-2 punch. It was expansion, and then Paul would loop back around, and the word strengthen would come up over and over. He strengthened the church. He strengthened the disciples. He strengthened the souls of the disciples, it says times. And so there's this expansion, strengthen, expansion, strengthen. There's some areas of Christian ministry where all they do is strengthen, strengthen, strengthen, strengthen, strengthen. We've got this thing that's really strong, but is it impacting the world? Mm-hmm. There are others who lean more heavily, like probably like me and like you. We're always doing this, but do we loop back around like Paul did and go revisit and strengthen? And so to me, it's not either or, but often it is for a lot of people, but it's this constant expansion, strengthen. And I think about Wesley and Whitfield, the famous story of, you know, Wesley was always expanding, but building those small groups. And then Whitfield, who had the great crowd, but he said, my ministry was a rope of sand. I can't find it. And I think it is that expansion, strengthen thing. Wesley seemed to have a good grip on both. Whitfield seemed to be the expansion. And no criticism to George Whitfield. I mean, one of the greatest preachers ever. Yes. Yeah. And certainly his life accomplished more than most people could ever dream of. But the principle of doing both is what I had to come to.
6: And one of the key insights, and I've got to give you, you opened my eyes to it, that one of the things Paul emphasized was strengthening both yourself and the others around you with something as simple as words of encouragement.
4: Yeah.
6: You know, we think of strength and, well, I'll provide an environment, or I'll provide finances, or I'll provide an organizational structure, or I'll do all of these other things. But there's just a real incredible place for the words of encouragement. So often in leadership, we want to critique.
4: Yeah.
6: We want to, here's your flaw, and if we fix this flaw, everything's going to be right.
4: Right.
6: But in that, you can actually tear people down.
4: Yeah.
6: So how have you used that, where it's the words of encouragement, the words of strength that help build?
4: You know, one thing, Gordon, take preaching, for example. When I travel, I'm helping younger preachers learn how to preach. And one of the ways I've learned to do it, I went back to school at 57 years old, Asbury Seminary, and I learned a lot there. But part of the coursework I took,
6: on succession.
4: Yes, it turned into a book. But one of the things, the core of the course was about preaching and about training preachers. And one of the principles we have is if you want to grow a better lawn, you can either spend your life pulling weeds, or you can plant seeds and you can fertilize and you can tend it. I think with preaching as an example of strengthening people with words, what we try to do is the first thing out of our mouth when we're coaching someone in preaching is all the things they did right. I'll write a list. I have a lot of people I coach on Zoom all over the world, preachers. I'll listen to their sermons. First thing is I start telling you all the things you did right.
6: You were doing it to me last night.
4: and then we get to suggestions to make it better. Mm. And they're just suggestions. I'm not God, but if you ever preach that again, a little more emphasis on this, this was unclear, but man, this. And so I apply it to preaching, but that same principle in any kind of leadership, it's people will do what we affirm. So we can spend our time pulling up and recognizing all the flaws in the weeds, or we can start affirming. And I think when I follow Paul through Acts, that strengthening word comes up. And as you mentioned, it is strengthening with his words. And sometimes it was prophets he brought with him and the prophetic word. And last night there were prophetic words. And the chapel dean, I don't know if what the chapel, whatever.
6: Paul.
4: Yes. Boy, he spoke a word that strengthened me that were prophetic words. But there is the power. I mean, the universe was created by the words of God. Not that we speak that level, but yet the words that have power to bring strength, whether it's in your grandkids or your staff or other pastors or wherever we use those words.
6: As you can tell, Steve and I can talk for a long time, and they're telling me I got to wrap or we're in trouble. So I encourage you, get this book. If you're in ministry, if you're in leadership, whether it's in ministry or in business or any phase of life, it's called Do Less, Accomplish More. 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It's a treasure trove of leadership principles from one of the greatest pastors, I think, in the world today. And what he's built is, what God has built through him has been absolutely incredible. So I encourage you to get it. Terry, over to you.
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0: Niang's husband demanded she make a choice. It was either him or Jesus. She chose Jesus. So he left her and their two children and never came back.
7: Soon after the birth of her youngest child, Niang, who lives in Cambodia, was given an ultimatum by her husband.
8: He took my Bible and threw it away. He said, "You have to choose me or Jesus." So I said, "I choose Jesus." He said, "If you believe in Jesus, then let Jesus take care of you and your children."
7: Niang never saw him again, and she was left to raise her teenage son and 4-year-old daughter alone.
8: There were times when we did not have any rice or money. I do a little sewing here and there, and that helps me buy a small amount of food. I never have enough money to buy new fabric and cloth for sewing.
9: When I'm hungry, Mom gives me vegetable to eat, but I don't like it.
7: 4-year-old Kakrona feels bad when she sees her mom cry.
9: I cannot help Mom because I am small.
7: Niang told us she prays every day for a breakthrough in her circumstances. Then one day, she learned about a program sponsored by Operation Blessing. Thanks to you, we gave Niang the capital she needed to buy a large amount of cloth and other supplies to grow her sewing business.
8: I was able to buy everything I needed, fabric, thread, buttons, and many other supplies. There are so many things you need to make clothes, and I finally was able to buy them all.
7: Over the past year, Niang said her income has tripled. Now there's money to pay for food, school, and money to reinvest in the business.
8: To those who have helped, may God bless you abundantly. Thank you for being there for me in my time of struggle.
9: Thank to the people who helped my mom.
0: I love what we were able to do in Niang's life because it means that not only does she have hope into future and is seeing it, but so do her children. We want to say thank you. When you join the 700 Club, you are touching lives in need all around the world every single day. 65 cents a day makes you a 700 Club member. 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You do it when we all link arms together and we say, come on, in Jesus' name, we can do this. We want to invite you to do that. 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You can go to cbn.org or you can also text your giving, CBN to 71777. So do it today, and we say thank you in advance. Okay, we have time for a quick question.
6: All right, 40 seconds.
0: Tammy wants to know, is it wrong to talk to your child after he dies through a medium?
6: Yes.
0: And where did he go?
6: here's the scripture for you, Tammy. It's a Leviticus. Give no regard to mediums and familiar spirits. Do not seek after them to be defiled by them. Realize you're not talking to your child. You're talking to a demon. Now, your child, to be absent from the body is to be present with the Lord. Where the Lord is heaven. So you don't need to worry about it. God's got this. Please don't consult a medium. Here's a word from Psalms. God is our refuge and strength, a very present help in trouble. God bless you. We'll see you tomorrow. Oh, next.
10: Monday. A man falls and severs his jugular.
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10: He's bleeding out, and time is running out.
11: 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He'd start rolling back in his head.
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17: And thank you so much for joining us on this Friday, September 11th. I'm Ephraim Graham. We're going to begin this half hour with Iran. It is building parts of its ballistic missile program after U.S. and Israeli strikes damage key facilities. At the same time, a suspected nuclear site and a major Houthi advance in Yemen are raising new concerns across the region. Joshua Swanson has more on our top story from Jerusalem.
18: Iran has resumed ballistic missile production using stockpiled components and underground facilities, according to the Wall Street Journal, and it's attempting to build new assembly points designed to make future production harder to target. U.S. and Israeli strikes had destroyed facilities needed to make missile components, while the current naval blockade is making it harder for Iran to import the parts it needs. At the Western Wall last night, ahead of Israel's New Year, Rosh Hashanah, Israeli Prime Minister Benjamin Netanyahu said that Iran is rebuilding its nuclear capability.
19: President Trump announced this evening that Iran is attempting to rearm. This is true.
18: The warning comes as the UN nuclear watchdog, the International Atomic Energy Agency, reports construction activity at Iran's Pickaxe Mountain, a site potentially connected to nuclear material. IAEA inspectors have been denied access to sites affected by the June 2025 strikes and can't verify the current status of Iran's near-weapons-grade uranium stockpile. President Trump says Washington is watching Pickaxe Mountain.
20: We can read it from space. Can you believe this? We notice there's a little activity at Pickaxe. I would advise Iran not to get cute because we will have to hit them very hard. We have no choice, right?
18: In another key development, the Iranian-backed Houthis have seized control of Yemen's port city of Mocha. This is strengthening their near chokehold on the Bab el-Mandeb Strait, a key shipping route connected to the Red Sea with the Gulf of Aden. U.S. officials say Iran has directed the Houthis to intensify attacks on Saudi Arabia and promised additional funding, weapons, and senior officers. Meanwhile, Washington is tightening economic pressure on Iran with new sanctions targeting supporters of Hezbollah and other Iranian proxies in Iraq, Lebanon, and Turkey.
19: We're delivering heavy blows not only in the Gaza Strip, but also in Lebanon. We are now dealing with the Ali Taher Ridge.
18: Israel says it destroyed a major Hezbollah underground network in southern Lebanon, approximately 4 miles from Israel's border. More than 1,100 tons of explosives demolished 8 tunnels covering more than a mile. The complex included command centers, Iranian-made weapons and rockets, storage rooms, and living quarters that allowed fighters to remain underground for long periods. While Israel deals with Iran's proxy terror groups, Israeli Defense Minister Israel Katz released a video statement to the Iranian people ahead of the Jewish New Year.
21: To the people of Iran, I wish next year a Tehran liberated from oppression and tyranny.
18: He warned Iran's leadership that any attack during the holidays would bring a powerful response.
21: A blow would set Iran back decades and further destabilize the Ayatollah's regime, a regime that Iranian people loathe so deeply and whose downfall they fervently desire.
17: And Joshua joins us now to continue our coverage. So, Josh, how feasible are U.S. or Israeli bunker-busting strikes against this deep granite site? And is there proof active centrifuges are inside?
22: Hey, Ephraim, it's not very feasible at all. Striking is possible, of course. We've bombed them before, but striking Pickaxe is a real military challenge. It's 140 miles south of Tehran, and analysts point out that it is deeply embedded beneath solid granite. So standard bunker buster munitions, they're not effective really at all. And right now, there's really no direct public proof of active centrifuges or weapons-grade uranium or any sort of operational anything that's happening in the mountain, largely because, and this is the problem, the IAEA inspectors have been repeatedly blocked from verifying the site. So since Israel and the U.S. struck Iran's nuclear sites back in the 12-day war in June of 25, Iran hasn't given any access to inspect their sites. So satellite imagery is showing that there is activity at the front of the tunnel, construction happening, which, of course, has Washington and Jerusalem reading this as a clear signal that Tehran is attempting to rebuild down there. But President Trump's warning is explicit. Any intelligence that confirms enrichment, they're going to bomb them again.
17: With the Houthis seizing Mocha, what does this mean for international trade and the war with Iran?
22: The Houthis captured Mocha. That gives Iran's proxies really direct leverage over the strait. And just to confuse things, Ephraim, This is another strait. So we've got the Strait of Hormuz on the east side of Saudi Arabia. That leads to the Persian Gulf. And then Bab al-Mandab is on the west side. That strait leads to the Red Sea. And for international trade, this is a major disruption. Ships typically travel up the Red Sea, through the Suez Canal, and into the Mediterranean. But with the Houthis acting up, it means missiles, drones, pirates, and it forces ships to go all the way around the Cape of Good Hope in Africa. So for the wider war, it's just Tehran using the Houthis to wage an economic war against the West again, and it also turns Yemen's coastline into a possible new front.
1: What are Israeli leaders reporting on remaining border tunnels, and how long does Israel plan to hold this security zone?
22: Well,

0: And officials report this wasn't just a basic tunnel network, as I reported. It's a fortress, really, complete with a command center, living quarters. So this was a big win for the IDF, and it represents billions of dollars up in smoke, money that could have been used to rebuild Lebanon. So IDF commanders do say that this was a major, major win, but there are still some secondary tunnels, hidden launch sites that still remain across southern Lebanon. But this was a major blow to Hezbollah and Iran.
1: Following warnings from Netanyahu and Katz ahead of Rosh Hashanah, what is Israel's defensive posture and what are they bracing for during these holidays?
0: Well, yeah, we've talked before about this. You know, holiday attacks are a consistent tool used by terrorist nations to try and catch Israel off guard. Again, the 73 Yom Kippur War, we should never forget. The joint surprise invasion of that war, October 7th, again, Simchat Torah was another event that terrorist activity on a holiday. The second Intifada, actually, in 2000, started on Rosh Hashanah. So defense minister's threats, they're based on historical action and historical facts. And the key phrase, retaliation from Israel on Iran will set Tehran back for decades. He's talking destroying infrastructure. So this is a real threat, and the IDF is taking it very seriously.
1: Before we let you go real quick, what can we expect today on Jerusalem Dateline?
0: Well, the UK government's really stepped in it this week, Ephraim, and the Israeli leaders are none too happy about this. So we've got a showdown over Judea and Samaria. We've got an incredible interview with Melanie Phillips on the show from Bureau Chief Chris Mitchell. And then Michael Furtick, a venture capitalist, is back, who is not just doubling down, but going 10x on his investments in Israel.
1: All right. Our CBN News Middle East correspondent, Joshua Swanson, thank you so much for your time. We appreciate you being with us. I want to turn now to, and you can, by the way, see the latest on Jerusalem Dateline this evening on the CBN News app. You can also find it on YouTube. Now we turn to a story that went viral on the internet a few days ago about an airline passenger who became so unhinged he had to be duct taped to his seat. It turns out the fellow passenger he attacked was author Jonathan Cahn, traveling to promote his new book. In fact, he had just been on the 700 Club. Rabbi Cahn spoke to CBN's Billy Hallowell about his experience with the man. He said much of their time together was pleasant, but everything changed when he began talking about the reality of God.
2: At that moment, it's a switch. I mean, at that moment, I've never seen anything like this. Switch. His face changes. His voice changes. He speaks to me like he's whispering a secret to me. And I'm leaning and said, what is it? I'm not going to say. He said, I'm just going to start it. He says, bull blank. Okay. I said, what? He said, bull blank. I said, what? I said, are you saying I made it up? He says, it's all bull. And he says, I'm like, go blank yourself. I'm like, I've never seen a switch like that in my life.
3: And you're surprised because you're like, for 2 hours, we've been laughing and sharing stories. Yes. And now there's a switch. Did you immediately recognize the switch as spiritual in your perspective?
2: I could. It's like a movie. It's like someone gets taken over. It was like someone getting taken over. I mean, it was just that dramatic.
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2: With Lower Manhattan cut off, over 500,000 people were evacuated by boat in the largest maritime rescue in history. At the Pentagon, Flight 77 struck the heart of U.S. defense. Amid the chaos, heroes emerged, rushing.
3: Welcome back to CBN Newswatch. Today marks 25 years since the 9/11 tragedy. Al-Qaeda carried out 4 airstrikes in the United States, killing nearly 3,000 people. The tragedy brought people together in acts of heroism, compassion, and humility. And a new award-winning documentary highlights these messages of faith. It is called The Heroism and Resiliency of 9/11, From Tragedy to Triumph, directed by award-winning filmmaker Michael Geyer. And he is here with us now with more on this. So what's the new lessons or the takeaway from this film?
4: Well, you know, there have been a lot of films made about 9/11, and they focus on the tragedy, which is important for us all to remember. But when Chris Meek approached me about producing this film, I suggested, instead of talking about the tragedy, which has already been talked about, and it's also just the beginning of the story, let's focus on the rest of the story, which was the heroism, the resiliency. Let's make an inspirational film and share stories that most people have never heard. And that's what this film is all about.
3: Mm. Why was it important for you to make this documentary?
4: I think, well, it's the 25th commemoration, and I think it's important, one, that we never forget. The 20th kind of came and went, and there wasn't a lot of attention brought around the 9/11 at that time. And so Chris Meek, when he contacted me and my company, he wanted to make sure that was not going to happen for the 25th for a number of reasons. You know, we should remember. It's part of our history. We have the next generation we want to educate and make sure they remember. And so that's why he asked me to produce this film. And then again, why we decided to go after this other angle. At the very beginning of the film, I spent 8 minutes showing the tragedy. It's important that we know what took place. But the rest of the 2-hour film is all about that heroism and resiliency I talked about.
3: Talk to me about the process. I imagine it could have been daunting. What was it like producing it, the process of putting it together?
4: Well, I started early 2022. So, you know, here we are, 2026. So over 4.5 years ago, I started on this project. It was huge, the biggest project I've worked on. And in the edit, you know, I had over 35 hours of interviews after doing a lot of research and then eventually going out and getting people on camera. 35 hours I had to go through and turn it into a 2-hour film. And then once we had most of the edit done, I realized we really needed to add reenactments. And so I contacted Chris and we hired actors and I directed scenes where we filmed reenactments of like Will Jimeno, who's buried 30 feet below the towers, and the rescuers that went down to rescue him. That was a huge set that we filmed in. We also did Flight 93. So we rented a plane here in Hollywood and a bunch of actors, and we showed the passengers who fought back against the terrorists and a number of other reenactments. And all of it just helps the film come alive.
3: Mm-hmm. This documentary is associated with the 9/11 Legacy Foundation. What's the connection?
4: So Chris Meek, who is the executive producer of the film, he created the 9/11 Legacy Foundation about 1.5 years ago. And so they are working with this, promoting the film. They also released a book, which has many more stories about 9/11 in the book. And then he also created a curriculum to educate the next generation that they're giving away at no cost on their website. And so, yeah, it's because it's Chris, you know, he's involved in the executive producer position, and then also this new foundation.
3: Now, some have already seen the film. What's the reaction so far?
4: Oh, you know, that's such a great question. I've had so many people tell me how they expected to be depressed. I had press interviews where they told me, you know, I didn't want to watch your film. And I cannot believe how inspirational your film was. It's not at all what I thought it was going to be. So whether it's been audiences at film festivals, we've won 5 Best Documentary Awards so far, or whether it's been the screenings in Hollywood, the Reagan Library here in New York, the audiences have all said the same thing. They're just so inspired and have heard stories they've never heard before.
3: For you as a filmmaker, what surprised you in putting it together? What story came to you and just blew you away?
4: There are so many stories. I'll tell you one, though. You know, as a Christian myself, you know, Jack Grancolis, he lost his wife, Lauren, and their unborn child on Flight 93. And the press would ask him often, you know, afterwards, you know, do you hate the terrorists? And his answer was, no, I don't. I don't hate the terrorists. It's hate that caused this tragedy, that caused this attack. And hate is learned behavior. I'm not going to go down that path. And so, you know, as a Christian, it's not always easy to forgive. You know, if somebody took out my wife, I don't know how long it would take before I'd get to a point where I could forgive them, being honest. So, you know, for him to right off out of the gate, you know, understand how important forgiveness is and to do it, that was one of the many things that really struck me as very impressive as with who he is as a person.
3: You mentioned that you are a believer. What's your prayer now for the project that is released on this anniversary?
4: Well, honestly, that it gets seen. It is such an inspiring film. It's really needed for the 25th. There was a New Jersey radio host who said, you know, do we really need another 9/11 film? But then he told me after I watched your film, he said, we need this one. Mm-hmm. And he's right. This film is filled with so many amazing inspirational stories that it is needed right now for the 25th commemoration. So we just hope the word gets out and people actually take the time to watch.
3: I want to help you get the word out. So how can people watch the documentary?
4: It's available and streaming now on Amazon Prime Video for rent, Apple TV, Google TV, and YouTube Movies.
3: All right, Michael Geyer, thank you so much for your time. We appreciate your insight.
4: Thank you.
3: Still ahead, I'm sitting down with the cast and filmmaker of The Uprising. We're talking about the film, including the faith elements in this historic story. It is true. Stay with us. You're watching CBN Newswatch.
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3: Welcome back to CBN Newswatch. The Uprising is based on the historic events of a battle that inspired the legend of Robin Hood. In this silver screen story, a farmer turns into a superhero and helps to guide a faith-filled rebellion against the tyranny of King Richard II. The film stars Andrew Garfield and Thomasin McKenzie. They sit down with me alongside its writer and director, Paul Greengrass.
14: You're of the church also?
15: I was.
14: You left?
15: When John Bull raised me from darkness and set me on this righteous road to London. The sun shining on the spires of 100 churches. It's a good place for a miracle, is it not?
3: Paul, we do hear references to God in the storyline, see religious symbols in it as well. Where does faith fall in telling this story?
7: are really, really important because for the people of the 14th century, justice was something that came from God, and injustice was something created by man. And in a way, I think there's something of that today. You know, I think we all look around and go, well, why is the world as it is? Because it's certainly not right. And you kind of know it's been created by us. And somehow we've got to get in touch with something a little bigger than ourselves, you know, if we're gonna move the world in a better way, I think.
3: Thompson, take me back to the set. What do you recall? What was day-to-day life working?
15: It was a lot of marching. And a lot of shouting and charging. But I think what I think of when I think of making this film was like the incredible effort from the cast and from the crew, but also from the background actors. They really, like, I don't know, they were a huge, huge part of this film and did fantastic, fantastic work. And I really lent on them, I think, when it came to who Alice was. Mm.
3: Andrew, did you see any of yourself in Plummer?
16: Yeah, of course. I think I see all of us in him. Mm. And that's the beauty of the character. It's he's carrying the kernel of the spirit of the longing, I think, that lives in every single one of us to set the world right. Whether we have the power to do it or not as individuals is another question. I mean, as a collective, it certainly is true that we can change things. So I think I read it and I thought, oh, that's me. And if I'm feeling like that's me, everyone who watches this is going to feel some reflection of themselves in it. I think everyone wants the world to feel more fair, more just. Everyone wants the dignity of their own souls to be respected in this world, to feel like they have a sense of belonging, to feel like they have a place on this earth, to feel like they were born for good reason, and to be treated with basic dignity and respect. I think that's every human being.
17: Who are you?
18: Oh, I am Ploughman from East Fen.
17: Why do you take the road?
18: We come to petition the king, my lady.
17: I come from Canterbury. You sullied the cathedral. You think the king will hear your petition when you burn his lands and hold hostage his beloved mother?
18: It is the king who is held hostage.
3: And The Uprising is in theaters right now nationwide. Stay with us. Your Friday Faithful is coming up next.
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21: 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Annette Figueroa is here to tell us why she says this one is for real.
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3: It's time now for your Friday Faithful, and today I leave you with this message as we wrap another great week together. God has not forgotten his people, and he also has not forgotten his promises. 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God is faithful. His track record is perfect, and all of his promises are true. To that we say, yes, and amen. Well, that is going to do it for this edition of CBN Newswatch. 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Same time, same place. Come Monday. Goodbye and God bless.
5: 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They would do like Ouija boards and like, I mean, everything that you can think of like occult, like they were in it. And I feel like something just like sit on me. Like I was like shaking, crying. I just called out to Jesus. From that moment, I felt like God took it and was like, I'm gonna heal you.
4: 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So how does Israel thrive despite its constant struggles?
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29: I am no soldier. 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
7: I wanted to make a big historical epic like Gladiator or Braveheart.
3: Alongside the film's director, its stars Andrew Garfield and Thomasin McKenzie peel back the curtain on this epic.
30: Physically, how was this for you?
31: It was hard, but I think it was hard for all of us. You feel like you're doing God's work.
32: What I think of when I think of making this film was like the incredible effort from the cast and from the crew, but also from the background actors.
33: God has taken much from us to show us the truth.
3: The uprising is based on the historic events of a battle that inspired the legend of Robin Hood. In this silver screen story, a farmer turns superhero and helps to guide a faith-filled rebellion against the tyranny of King Richard II. The film's actor Andrew Garfield and Thomasin McKenzie sit down with me alongside its writer and director Paul Greengrass. We caution you, this film is about a brutal war and it is rated R for its violence.
29: I am no soldier. I am no priest. I'm just a farmer. The land is broken. We are forced to work beyond what our souls can take.
6: The king is the law.
8: We have nothing more left.
6: He says pay taxes, you pay taxes.
8: She's of age.
9: Then she must pay.
6: He says work harder, you work harder.
10: It is time to set the world on fire.
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6: Who leads them? A plowman.
29: There will be no peace until we are free.
12: 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Can you not hear their rage?
13: God has taken much from us to show us the truth. Surrender to it, and it will set you free.
12: For all that you've taken from us, all that we've lost, time to pay.
2: So, Paul, you direct this film. You grew up hearing this story. For those who are not familiar with the 1381 Peasants' Revolt, how does this compare to what you learned in history?
7: Well, I mean, it's the same story, you know. I think what was amazing to me was when I sat down to write it was how contemporary it all felt, you know. It's not distant history at all. It really felt like our tomorrow, you know, a world divided between the rich oligarchs and the rest of us, ragingly angry at a system that's rigged against us. That all felt pretty contemporary. And then, you know, it's also, I wanted to make a big historical epic like Gladiator or Braveheart, one of those kind of movies, because I love those movies and I'd never ever tried to make one. So, you know, you need a grand spectacle, you need history to turn, you need, you know, intimate characters, you know, like Andrew's character and Thomason's character. You need some kind of a love story in the middle of it. Mm-hmm. And characters whose destinies you get, you know, caught up in. You want them to, you want the march to succeed. And so that was really what drew me to it.
2: That brings me to your character, Andrew. Farmhand, if you will. He says, I'm not a priest. But yet he obviously has something that's driving him. Where does the courage come from for him?
31: I think it's with the courage comes from having nothing to lose. I think we find these characters at the beginning of the story kind of worn down to a nub of their humanity. And there's a kind of despair, an anguish, an agony that gives them a path towards very, very courageous acts, because it's acts of survival, not just for their bodies and for their ability to breathe in and out, but to have a life that has some form of meaning and some form of dignity. And it's like the soul is crying out for justice, and it feels like a calling. It doesn't feel conscious, it feels physical and visceral. And obviously what Paul does so brilliantly in all his films is he gets to that visceral core humanity that animates people, the animating spirit of what it is to be a person. He gets right down to the kind of raw nature of it. So I think all of these characters have that as their motor.
2: Thompson, how would you describe Alice, who you play?
32: I would describe her as someone who has been deeply, deeply betrayed and cast aside, and her, like, one purpose in life is to seek justice for how she's been treated. She's angry and really, really motivated to do good and to seek change.
2: Physically, Andrew, how difficult was this role? I mean, I felt like it was nonstop from beginning on to end watching it. Physically, how was this for you?
31: Yeah, it was hard. it was hard, but I think it was hard for all of us and everyone in the crew. But in that sense of you feel like you're doing God's work. You know, it's like you're at the wheel of you're pushing something forward that feels righteous. You know, it's like you go. It's like being on a march for something that you really believe in. It's like you go home at the end of every day and you're knackered and you can't wait for your head to hit the pillow, but you're invigorated. It's like a tiredness that's also very invigorated. And it's that feeling of a kind of all for one for all thing. You know, it's a community pushing towards something great, serving something greater than themselves. Mm. You know, what those people on the march were doing, but what we on the movie were doing as well. There was not a lot of ego involved. It was very, it felt like a real kind of community effort. So yeah, it was a beautiful feeling.
0: How much are you making?
9: What did you say?
0: I said, how much goes into your pocket, you and the Lord who sent you?
9: Listen, you pay your taxes, or you lose your hand.
0: We got to the chief.
14: Sergeant! Enough! Enough! We've given you enough!
2: And right now, you can actually play The Uprising on Fortnite in addition to seeing it in theaters beginning September 11th. The gaming experience immerses players by bringing them into the film's world in a multiplayer battle. Still ahead, our exclusive extended conversation on The Uprising continues with Andrew Garfield, Thomasin McKenzie, and Paul Greengrass.
7: For the people of the 14th century, justice was something that came from God, and injustice was something created by man. 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
16: It's just getting started.
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0: Those were just a few snapshots from the cinematic historic epic, The Uprising. Welcome back to this special edition of Studio 5. We've got extended coverage with the filmmaker and the cast. Here's more now of our conversation with Andrew Garfield, Thomasin McKenzie, and Paul Greengrass.
1: You're of the church also?
2: I was.
1: You left?
2: When John Bull raised me from darkness and set me on this righteous road to London, the sun shining on the spires of 100 churches. It's a place for a miracle, is it not?
0: Paul, we do hear references to God in the storyline, see religious symbols in it as well. Where does faith fall in telling this story?
3: Oh, really, really important, because for the people of the 14th century, justice was something that came from God, and injustice was something created by man. And in a way, I think, there's something of that today. You know, I think we all look around and go, well, why is the world as it is? Because it's certainly not right. And you kind of know it's been created by us. And somehow we've got to get in touch with something a little bigger than ourselves, you know, if we're gonna move the world in a better way, I think.
0: Thomasin, take me back to the set. What do you recall? What was day-to-day life working?
2: There was a lot of marching and a lot of shouting and charging. But I think what I think of when I think of making this film was like the incredible effort from the cast and from the crew, but also from the background actors. They really, like, I don't know, they were a huge, huge part of this film and did fantastic, fantastic work. And I really leant on them, I think, when it came to who Ellis was. Mm.
0: Andrew, did you see any of yourself in Plowman?
4: Yeah, of course. I think I see all of us in him. Mm. And that's the beauty of the character. It's he's carrying the kernel of the spirit of the longing, I think, that lives in every single one of us to set the world right. Whether we have the power to do it or not as individuals is another question. I mean, as a collective, it certainly is true that we can change things. So I think I read it and I thought, oh, that's me. And if I'm feeling like that's me, everyone who watches this is going to feel some reflection of themselves in it. I think everyone wants the world to feel more fair, more just. Everyone wants the dignity of their own souls to be respected in this world, to feel that like they have a sense of belonging, to feel that like they have a place on this earth, to feel that like they were born for good reason, and to be treated with basic dignity and respect. I think that's every human being.
5: Who are you?
6: Oh, I am Plowman from East Fen.
5: Why do you take the road?
6: We come to petition the king, my lady.
5: I come from Canterbury. You sullied the cathedral. You think the king will hear your petition when you burn his lands and hold hostage his beloved mother?
6: It is the king who is held hostage.
0: The Uprising is in theaters everywhere this Friday. And still ahead, an even closer look at the faith behind the real lifetime in history that gave birth to the Uprising.
3: It was a really miraculous experience, to be absolutely honest.
2: I never trust that a film is actually going to happen until I'm, like, there and the camera is rolling. Mm. Even when you, like, even once you're wrapped, you're kind of like, well, let's see where it goes.
7: I got out of my patrol car and I slipped.
8: I went from having a promising career as a neuroscientist to having a medical death sentence.
9: We started asking at that point, are there healings in the present day that go beyond what modern medicine can accomplish?
10: So how do you know this wasn't psychosomatic, a misdiagnosis, something that was being missed in that process?
8: So what if you look for evidence and don't find it? Are you going to end up losing your faith?
11: A lot of skeptics will say, well, miracles are impossible. Why? because they violate the laws of nature. You can't violate the laws of nature.
8: People would pray for me, and sometimes it felt like this power that just zapped me.
12: Are miracles real? Do they happen today?
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12: Let's investigate.
6: I am no soldier. I am no priest. I'm just a farmer. The land is broken. We are forced to work beyond what our souls can take.
15: The king is the law.
16: We have nothing more left.
15: He says pay taxes, you pay taxes.
16: She's of age.
8: Now she must pay.
15: He says work harder, you work harder.
16: Yes, enough! Enough! We've given you enough!
6: I shouldn't have done that, Father. It is time to set the world on fire.
17: Rebel armies converge on London. 10,000, maybe more.
15: Who leads them?
7: A plowman.
6: There will be no peace until we are free.
18: Listen. Can you not hear their rage?
15: Once we draw blood, we open the gates of hell.
18: Petty chaos and fear.
17: Crush them.
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0: Welcome back to our special edition of Studio 5. The journey to bring the uprising from the pages of history to the silver screen was long, with many players to make it happen. We continue our extended in-depth conversation with three of them.
1: Is this not what you prayed for? Am I not the king you prayed for? The vanquisher of my enemies! The bringer of peace. The Messiah. Am I not?
2: Paul, I've heard many filmmakers say that making a film is a miracle.
3: This one for sure.
2: Where does that fall in this particular story, and why you want to do it?
3: I think that is true. Every film is a small miracle, you know, because it all has to come together and everybody has to come together, and this was no different. I mean, this was even more so maybe because, you know, it's hard to get films made and you have to sort of stick with it. But I was very, very lucky to have, you know, Andrew and Thomasin and all the other actors want to come and take part, because if that hadn't happened, we wouldn't have a movie. It did feel, I have to say, a bit miraculous as an experience, that it just happened, and we ended up in a muddy field marching around making a lot of noise and charging at each other. And Thomasin's right, those amazing supporting artists who kind of surrounded us all and, you know, made it all feel real. So, you know, it was a really miraculous experience, to be absolutely honest.
4: I never trust that a film is actually going to happen until I'm like there and the camera is rolling. Mm. even once you've wrapped, you're kind of like, well, let's see where it goes.
3: It's so true.
5: I fear you travel a hard road. The king is young and his council is strong. It is they who write the law.
0: Andrew Garfield is well known for starring in several Spider-Man films. He was also named Time Magazine's 100 Most Influential People in the World. Paul Greengrass also directed several major films, including installments of the Bourne franchise. And Thomasin McKenzie rose to prominence in the film Leave No Trace.
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0: Welcome back to Studio 5. You know, music helps us to bring you this show each and every week. And this week's soundtrack comes from The Uprising. It's the legendary Johnny Cash. Take a listen, and you'll hear why God's Gonna Cut You Down is what's playing in my ear this week.

0: On that musical note, we are just about out of time for this week's edition of Studio 5. So let's take a quick look right now at next week's rundown.
1: Just in time, apparently.
2: Yo, she gets rewarded with her faves?
1: Excuse me, yo?
2: I meant grandma.
3: Jaden Lucas Miller in Beyond the Gates sits down for a Studio 5 one-on-one and gets candid about life, work, and his greatest influence.
4: Talk a lot about mom. What's mom mean to you?
5: She's a prophecy. She's definitely something sent down from God. She's got me through so many things in life. She's made so many sacrifices for me to even be here. And I thank her so much each and every day.
0: Please join us for that and so much more next week. As for this week, we have time now for just one more thing. Let's give the final word to Andrew Garfield.
6: We have nothing more left.
7: He says pay taxes, you pay taxes.
6: Enough! Enough! We've given you enough!
8: For me, what feels different maybe within the Plowman is there's a humility, there's a lack of... It's weird. It feels like he doesn't have his own will somehow. It feels like it's coming from elsewhere. He's being driven and moved by unseen forces. You know, forces that are mysterious to him. He doesn't want to have to go and deal with... And he doesn't want to have to use violence in any way, shape, or form, but it comes through him as a kind of almost an unconscious act, like he's being governed by some call to justice, or by his ancestors, or by the dead, or by nature, or by the archetype of some emerging energy, like a Robin Hood outlaw energy, you know? What sets him apart is his ability to listen, maybe, and his ability to be present and not bring his ego, not bring his own will, not bring his own thinking certain that he has it right. Like there's a healthy doubt and there's a healthy questioning that he's doing all the way, every single step of the way, because the world is upside down. So how is he supposed to know? How is he supposed to have any idea of what to do about it? He's listening deeply to other impulses and to other people, and like it's like everything is kind of coming together behind him in a way. And I think that it takes real humility.
0: Andrew Garfield, thank you. That is a great final word for this week's look at uplifting entertainment and this special edition of Studio 5 The Uprising. Until next time, make time to uplift someone around you, and then please come on back and see what Studio 5 takes you next week. Bye-bye. Thank you for watching.
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14: Washington's words are powerful because they express an idea of a world that's different from the one everybody grew up in.
15: This ideal of religious freedom is going to be part of the government, but is it really meant for everyone?
16: Is this going to be a place where you can be free to say what you want about God?
15: It's an American history story, and it's relevant for everybody.
17: 15 to 20 yards from an 80-ton jet hitting the building at 530 miles an hour, I came to the reconciliation that I was no longer struggling to survive. And I screamed out in a very loud voice, "Jesus, I'm coming to see you." It was not a, "Lord, save me from this calamity." I thought about that third pain and emotion, the permanency of death. That would be the last time I would see them in the earthly realm before they joined me in eternity with the Lord. The decision I had made in 1971 to accept Him as my Lord and Savior was culminating in that moment. There's no way to describe for you the 180-degree difference between the calamity of dying that death and then laying there on the floor in the peace of knowing the the confidence of where you're going to spend eternity. There's only one great physician, and he's the reason I'm alive.

0: Welcome to Heaven Meets Earth. I'm Abigail Robertson. You may notice we're not in our typical studio this week. This week marks 25 years since terrorists attacked the World Trade Center Twin Towers in New York City and the Pentagon, the building here behind me. On today's episode, we're going to be sitting down with the Honorable Brian Birdwell, Assistant Secretary of War for Sustainment and a survivor of the September 11, 2001 attack on the Pentagon. You do not want to miss this miraculous testimony. Before we get started, a quick thank you to CBN for making this podcast possible. CBN's mission is to preach the gospel to the nations, and their work around the world is what makes conversations like this one possible. Let's get to it. Today, I am sitting here with the Honorable Brian Birdwell, the Assistant Secretary of War for Sustainment and a survivor of the terrorist attack at the Pentagon on September 11th. Honorable Birdwell, thank you so much for your time today.
1: My treat to join you, Abigail. Thank you, ma'am.
0: So, if you don't mind, I want to start back at that day, September 11th, 2001. If you can just share with us what that day was like for you.
1: Well, that can be a long answer because I remember everything up until the point I'm anesthetized at Georgetown University. Mm-hmm. Let me also just preface it's a great story of the Lord's grace, but there are places, depending upon the nature of your questions, that are very graphic, very bloody, that are hard. And I'm happy to share it because it's, again, a great story of the Lord's grace. Your audience needs to know that there may be some things that I'll describe that are pretty graphic. I was serving as the military aide to the Deputy Assistant Chief of Staff for Installation Management on the Army staff. That's a nice big title for Chief Donut Getter. I had to be at the desk in uniform, ready to when Miss Minig, my flag officer that I was, she was the deputy in our directorate. General Van Antwerp was our uniform principal. Miss Minig was our civilian deputy. I was her aide. Colonel Williams was General Van's aide. We'd usually get into the building at 6:30, get in uniform, and be ready to begin the day by 7 o'clock when both the principal and deputy would come into the building. So the day started, get up at about 4:20. Because I got to catch the bus, and the commute in D.C. is an Olympic sport,
0: So, yes.
1: Said goodbye to, Mel with just a kiss on the cheek at about 5:10, looked at Matt, and you don't wake your 12-year-old up that old, that early in the morning, but got out to the bus stop and, I said, I'll see you tonight, and got into the building and our directorate was hosting the Garrison Commanders Conference over at the Doubletree across from the building on the other side of 395. And so Colonel Williams took General Antwerp and Miss Minig over there. I and Cheryl and Sandy remained in the office to hold down the fort, so to speak, as the principal and deputy were out of the building that day. About 8:50, 8:55, somewhere in there, Sandy gets a call from her daughter Sam up in New York. Says, hey, Mom, turn the TV on. The World Trade has been hit by a plane. And we did what everybody throughout the country, whether it was at, listening to the radio in the car, the TV at work, TV at home, whatever it may have been, and first discovering the events that were unfolding that day. And so we went into Sandy and I and Cheryl went into Miss Minig's office, turned the TV on, and, saw the North Tower, the first tower hit, the huge gaping hole, and the news media is describing it as an accident. And that's what we wanted to believe, that there's that little voice in the back of our mind that, such beautiful weather. And like in the same way, I think it was 2009 when Captain Sullenberger landed the aircraft in the Hudson, that if I'm a flight officer on that deck and I've got a catastrophic failure, I'm going to do everything in my power not to hit anything on the ground if it's possible. And to hit the World Trade Center that dead on, and that would be confirmed that this was not a normal day in our nation's life when we would watch on live TV, 9:05 time frame, that Flight 175 would crash into the South Tower. And when that happens, I'd just simply lead a prayer with Sandy and Cheryl, just, recognizing that as much as we love our first responders that are responding in New York City, it's going to be the Lord doing the bulk of the life-saving that day. And prayed for those first responders, knowing how difficult a constricted city that New York is. And then so you've got the horizontal challenge of traffic and constriction with the vertical challenge of the height of the buildings. And watch the events unfold and listening to the descriptions. That morning, I'd had my morning Coke, that jolt of caffeine that we all need first thing in the morning. And so about 9:35-ish, I told Sandy and Cheryl I was going to step out, go to the men's restroom, that I'd be back momentarily. And those are the last words that I would speak to my two coworkers. I stepped out of the office. I've got an E-ring office. And to give your viewers a good description,

Ms. Minnig's office, she shares a wall with him. Hers is the third window, but it's the first recessed window. And mine is the next recessed window because I sat outside her office. So Sandy and Cheryl and I are in Ms. Minnig's office, that first recessed window, the third window over from the sheer break off of the building. I step out, go out into the E-ring hallway. The E-ring is the outermost ring of the Pentagon. The A-ring is the innermost ring. So there's five rings, A through E. I step out into the hallway, go through what would be the impact point and what would collapse 27 minutes later, turn left into the fourth quarter. The men's restroom is just past the elevators. Take care of business, come out of the men's restroom. I'm in front of the elevators, about to turn right back into the E-ring hallway to go back through the crash site to get to the office and go back in and join Sandy and Cheryl in Ms. Minnig's office. Aircraft makes penetration and impact with the building as I'm just a few steps from turning right. So I'm 15 to 20 yards from an 80-ton jet hitting the building at 530 miles an hour with 3,000 gallons of jet fuel still left in it. This was, there's a lot of things that are of biblical proportion here. When we think about the trumpet sounding when the Lord returns and how loud that's got to be for the whole world to hear it. Well, I've been around a lot of loud things in my military career as a heavy forces guy. You know, I've spent a little over half of my career as a field artilleryman. And so been around a lot of loud things, but I've never heard anything that loud. I mean, it's instantaneously deafening. When I heard the sound, I thought bomb. But in that next nanosecond, I am blown across the corridor. The corridors are the spokes that connect the rings. So I'm at the intersection of the spoke of the fourth quarter and the E-ring. There are three pains and emotions that I will deal with in those moments. First is the physical pain of the burns. I was burned on 60% of my body, with 40% of my body being a third-degree burn. My arms, from fingertip to armpit on both arms, are completely circumferentially grafted. My face has been reconstructed, the forehead, the eye sockets. My ears are artificial cartilage with my own skin grafted over it. My neck has been flattened out because I had keloid scarring in the facial areas to help reconstruct the facial areas. Because of the burns to the face, because a burn injury is a horizontal injury, all scars contract and tighten where the scar occurs. So because it's a horizontal injury, what was in fact happening in the facial areas because the scars were contracting. You can see a little bit of the scar here. I assume the lighting can show your viewers, but I had to have grafts put in underneath the eyelid to allow my eyes to close. My thumbs had to be separated from the palm because I lost the webbing in the hands between the thumb and the index finger. Dr. Jordan had to go in, make an incision, pull the thumb bone out. So I've got artificial things in my hands like Integra, which allows grafts in bony areas that don't have as much flow of blood and flesh. You have to have something artificial that will bring that the graft can adhere to and then be sustained with the blood flow necessary. So I've got that in the hands. I think the politest way to say it is probably, you know, I'm not the $6 million man, but the 3.4. I've had a lot of things done to me. Spent 4 years being medically rebuilt. In those moments, that physical pain of the burns, though, is set aside by that second pain and emotion. That definition of terrorism, that panic that grabs your heart when you realize you're facing a life-threatening injury and you can't escape the source of what's killing you. Inside that hallway, I am struggling in the same way that the Lord creates every one of us in our mother's womb with that desire for life. You can call it survival instinct. I was not killed. I was not unconscious, but I am struggling. I can see a yellow-orangish haze in front of me, and then the periphery is black because the lights have been destroyed. And so it's not just that there's no lighting. Only lights, the ambient flame of the flame that's consuming me and around me. But that black putrid smoke that's pouring out of the building and pouring into the building is what I'm struggling through. And so my ability to get to my feet, get orientation as to where I'm located, which directions to safety, which ways to danger, I couldn't determine any of those. And as you're burning to death without the

0: ability to escape what's burning and killing you, and then what direction is to safety. That panic that grabs your heart, the emotional agony of dying is always more painful than the physical agony of the burns. Because that was more intense to me in that moment of struggling to survive. And I came to that moment in that struggle that seemed to last an eternity, where I came to the reconciliation that I was no longer struggling to survive, but I'd reconciled myself to this is the fact. I'm going to step over that line from the attempt to try to survive to accepting my death. And I screamed out in a very loud voice, "Jesus, I'm coming to see you." It was not a, "Lord, save me from this calamity." It was the recognition that, okay, Lord, I got it. This is a horrible, ghastly way to be called into eternity. But that's what's happening. I'd reconciled myself to that. And so I did what we in the military are never trained to do. The Army never trained me to surrender or quit or give up. But I surrendered, recognizing that this is how I was going to die, collapsed to the floor, and waited for that feeling of the soul departing the body. And in waiting for it, I thought about that third pain and emotion, the permanency of death, the how I'd said goodbye to Mel and Matt that morning, and that would be the last time I would see them in the earthly realm before they joined me in eternity with the Lord. And I'm not ashamed of just, you know, giving Mel a peck on the cheek and then looking at Matt. But if I'd have known I was walking out that door of my town home in Lorton, Virginia that morning, and that would be the last time that I would see them, I would have said goodbye with far more rigor than a, peck on the cheek at 5 a.m. And as I lay there in our, I hope you don't mind me finding a bit of humor at times with the story, because if it's all heavy all the time, it's a great story, Lord's grace, but it's a very difficult story. Mm-hmm. Even in my waiting for the Lord to call me into eternity, because the decision I had made in 1971 to accept Him as my Lord and Savior was culminating in that moment that I would now join Him. And Abby, there's no way to give your, that in Scripture talks about the peace that passes all understanding.
1: Yes.
0: There's no way to describe for you the 180 degree difference between the calamity of dying that death and then laying there on the floor in the peace and the quiet and the silence of knowing and the confidence of where you're going to spend eternity. And so as I lay there, though, still in my sinful state as a human, I'm impatient with the Lord going, "Come on, Lord, let's get on with this thing." And I could feel liquid running down the left side of my face, and it was cold. And having a sense of touch is actually pretty amazing in this case, because of the burns to me, and your physical senses are just overwhelmed, but the emotion is what is overwhelming them. Mm-hmm. And so I opened my eyes like, okay, I guess this, I wasn't getting that feeling of the soul departing the body. Death didn't come. I opened my eyes and I could see in the distance the light reflecting off the tile floor toward the A-ring, because where I'm located, the only distance that I could see that far would be down the corridor from where I was located. So I've got directional control. The smoke is filling up the corridor. So it'd be a lot like if you're a ship at sea and you can't see the bulb of the lighthouse, but you can see the reflection of the light on the surface of the water. I'm seeing the reflection of the light toward the A-ring where the lights are still on off the tile. And so now I've got directional control. I use the wall that I've been blown up against to stand up because the damage done to my sense of balance and inner ear from that concussion and vacuum blast, part of the reason I couldn't get up and maintain my balance. So I use the wall that I've been blown up against to start to shuffle down the hallway toward the light. I'm still coming out of the smoke, but I'm going to describe for you, uniform that day was just my, slacks, belt, short sleeve, Class B shirt, name tag, access badge, and a T-shirt underneath the shirt. I know I've got to get to medical care and quickly. There are chunks hanging off my arms. I can already feel my eyes swelling shut. It didn't take 15 rounds with Apollo Creed and the Rocky movies to have the face swelling. I can feel the puffiness and the tightness of the eyelids and the like. The only thing still remaining on me as I lay there burning, my leather belt, my leather shoes, the front of my shirt is still intact as I'm laying face down. My name tag and my access badge are melted. And, of course, my shirt's covered in my own scorched blood. The best way to say it is I am terribly indisposed as I am staggering down that hallway.
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0: I come across four men, Roy Wallace, Bill McKinnon, John Davies, and Chuck Knobloch. Roy was the first one out of a B-ring door, so I've gone 25, 30 yards in this condition.
19: Wow.
0: When Roy comes out first. In fact, Roy still works in the building. He was a colonel then. He's now the deputy chief of staff of the G1 in the G1 office. He's the deputy G1 on the Army staff right now, and his office is right there at the intersection. So I've run into a couple of times there, and we've had some good discussions together about, you know, old times, shall we say. But I didn't know Roy. I did know Bill. Bill and I had been at Command and General Staff College together, so I'd recognized Bill, but the other three gentlemen I didn't know. But in having covered 25, 30 yards in this condition, that exhaustion, but also the recognizing that my relief of knowing I'm about to subordinate myself to my four comrades in arms, and whatever decisions they're going to make about me are going to happen in that moment. I collapse in front of Roy, and you know, Roy's like, "Hey, we've got one out here." That I don't remember what order they come out, but the four of them come out, and this is not a place to tarry because it's still burning down at the smoke is filling up. In fact, the fire door's been closed between the A and B ring to seal the fire off in there. Had Bill, Roy, Chuck, and John not come out, assuming I made it to the A-ring door, I would have had to sit there and wait for firemen to open that door.
6: Wow.
0: So I would either died of smoke inhalation or my injuries had Bill, Roy, Chuck, and John not come out. They give, in their haste to move me, they each grab a limb to begin to move me. And when they give that exertion to pick me up, I don't come with them. They pull chunks off of me, and I begin screaming at them to leave me alone. Of course, they don't do that. And Chuck is the biggest of the four of them. Touching me is absolutely agonizing. So now that physical pain is starting to overwhelm the emotion.
6: Mm-hmm.
0: They roll me on my side. Chuck forcibly puts his arms underneath the left side of my torso. And then essentially they, instead of grasping me, they grip each other's arms, basically shake hands with each other at the wrist. And then my body weight is on top of their connected arms. Mm-hmm. And I'm yelling at them, you know, put me down, because it is agonizing to be touched that way with, I'm skinned alive.
6: Yes.
0: And Roy would tell you that I look like a blackened hot dog on two legs walking out of that smoke. They carry me through the B-ring door into an A-ring access door to get me into the A-ring, and at the intersection of the 5th and 6th quarter, basically forms a hasty triage site, and set me down. I'm yelling at Bill, call Mel, and because, again, we were at Leavenworth together, but at Commander General Staff College. And he had met Mel a couple of times, but that had been the year before. And so when Dr. Baxter, who's an Air Force doctor, flight surgeon, that was coming out of the building, he had grabbed his go bag. He was actually on the Air Force Surgeon General's staff. There are medical practitioners around the building that are not in a practitioner billet, but in a staff planning billet. And because of those, as large as the building is, one of the drills that had been performed prior to the attack, not knowing it would come, but in case there's a tragic event, you could have an airliner crash coming out of Reagan, and that was the scenario they'd actually practiced a few months before, and they realized they had all these medical professionals around the building, so they made sure they had go bags.
6: Yeah.
0: And so Dr. Baxter had grabbed his go bag. Colonel Davitt, who was one of his nurses, they were not at the clinic. They, again, came out of the Air Force Air Force Surgeon General's office. They come across me. Dr. Baxter comes to me first. That tells me that, in all the triage, casualty evacuation, you take care of the most critical most immediately. And so he comes to me first and asks me my name. And that's when I tell him my name. That's when Bill... Right. Oh, my gosh, this is Brian, And Dr. Baxter asked me what my, if there's any other injuries I have besides what he can see with the being skinned alive. And I was like, Doc, I don't know. I can't tell. And a wonderful lady from the Navy, Natalie Ogletree, is coming down. She's got her Bible. She's the Lord just leads her to kneel down beside me. As Dr. Baxter is doing what he can for me, and what he's doing, he actually takes my shoes off, because the only place that there is unburned flesh is the top of my feet that were covered by my leather shoes. So he puts the morphine in the right foot. Colonel Davitt is you can imagine what it's like to put an IV in a foot in a controlled environment. There's people jumping over us, coming down, it's a chaotic, fire alarms going off, and they're doing this in that hallway. And Natalie, we're saying the Lord's Prayer together, the 23rd Psalm, and speaking is difficult because of the inhalation injury. I'm actually slowly drowning on the inside in the lungs, because the lungs do the same thing that the flesh does on the outside, that blistering that begins. So liquid is being drawn into my lungs. And so the inhalation injury, the scorching, to what I, you know, what I'm breathing in, the temperature of what I'm breathing in. Speaking is very labored and very gravelly. She reads the 91st Psalm over me, and the thing that's amazing is that in the hallway burning seems to take an eternity. But once I'm being evacuated, from the time I'm being evacuated to getting put on a body board, they put me on the golf cart ambulance because the building's so big, it's an elongated golf cart in case you've got to, get evacuated out of the building to get to you know, either one side of the building to the DiLorenzo clinic or out of the building. That ambulance shows up lickety-split. I'm evacuated out of the building. I'm taken out to the north parking, hoping that an ambulance would show up. Ambulances are all going to the south side parking because that's closer to the crash site. And so there's a young Army captain, Captain Wineland. It's his first day of duty. He's arrived for his first day of duty. Yeah, I mean, the Lord's really written an incredible story here. The team that's there evacuating me out in the parking lot commandeer his vehicle. They dump his stuff out of the back. And Jill Heisen is a Air Force nurse that is on her 2 weeks of reserve duty, and she normally works at Georgetown. And, of course, that's a very prescient. What I want you to take from this and your viewers today, the Lord's putting all the right people at the right time with the right circumstances, the right training that would allow me to be with you here a quarter of a century later. Jill works at Georgetown. That's the only hospital she knows how to get to. Some of the folks that were loading me off that, taking me off the gurney with the body board, putting me in the back of that Ford Expedition that Captain Wineland was going to drive was Major John Collison. John was in the same, he was in our operations directorate in the AXIM. Of course, he doesn't recognize me, but when he looks at the tow tag as he's loading me in and he knows it's me, Jill's already inside, I'm loaded in, John hops in the back, and John's with me on the way to the hospital. And the pain still hurts, but the emotion's still there because the question of life or death in the building that day has been answered, but the question of life or death that day has not.
6: Mm-hmm.
0: Getting over the Key Bridge, getting to Georgetown, and the emergency room, again, seems like we're there. Dr. DeSimone is the physician outside that's leading the triage team because, of course, all the hospitals, when that happens, we're ready for whatever, you know, we're going to begin our mass casualty exercises and whatever staff's available. So there are a bunch of folks that answered the call, and they're waiting for folks. When the vehicle pulls up, Dr. DeSimone, he doesn't even examine it. He just, okay, he's critical, get him inside. And he and his team will stand there for the next several hours and wait for casualties that never come. I'm the only casualty taken to Georgetown University Hospital. And that's the Lord's hand, because not just because of Jill, but the attending physician in the emergency room, the director, because Georgetown's a teaching hospital, the attending physician is Dr. Michael Williams. Prior to his assumption of duty there, because they're a level 2 trauma emergency room, and that level 2 is a standard based upon doctor training and equipment. And part of the reason for him being there was he'd spent 2 years in a trauma fellowship at the Washington Hospital Center, which is the main hospital complex here, 14 blocks north of the Capitol on North Capitol Street, was to get him trained up to get Georgetown to a level 1.
6: Wow.
0: And Dr. Jordan and Dr. Jang are the directors at the Washington Hospital Center burn unit that for 2 years Dr. Williams will train under before he arrives at Georgetown. And because of the nature of the weapons used that day, right after Flight 77 is crashed into the building, Vice President Cheney inside the White House Situation Room will tell Transportation Secretary Mineta to shut down all airspace in the United States. So there's no medevacs flying for many hours because of the calamity of what's happening with our airspace. And so I arrive at Georgetown. And Dr. Williams, normally at an emergency room, it's airway, breathing, and circulation. And then once those are stabilized, you're evacuated to whatever specialized care you require. Because there's not a burn unit in every every hospital. There's not neonatal in every hospital. So when you get into those specialties, you got to get to the right hospital. From the emergency room. Doctor, I'm not going to fly anywhere till somewhere around 5 o'clock. So Dr. Williams and his team, it's like a battle drill as I'm getting wheeled inside. John's following, and there's voice commands, there's intensity, there's gravity, but there's no chaos. And that's why it's a battle drill as opposed to chaos. As they wheel me in, my eyes are nearly shut, and I'd been thinking about this moment, that emotional, the question of life or death hadn't been answered yet. And at some point, if I make it to the hospital alive, there's going to be anesthetized in some way, and what am I going to do at that point? In the sense of, I may not awake from that anesthesia. Dr. Williams comes to the left-hand side, and I can see in his eyes the gravity of what he's telling me. He says, Colonel Bird, well, we're going to do the best that we possibly can for you. And I told him I wanted to do two things. First, I wanted the wedding ring taken off, because in the voice commands that they're giving, one of the things that I keyed on is normally jewelry has to be cut off the burn survivor. So if it's a ring, a bracelet, a necklace, if that's the part of the body burned, as the body swells, that tourniquet, that jewelry becomes a tourniquet, mm-hmm. and can restrict blood flow, and you can, in fact, lose limbs if not treated quickly. So it's normally cut off the burn survivor, but I didn't want the wedding ring destroyed. And so I told him, I said, I wanted the wedding ring taken off my hand. And Judith Rogers, one of the nurses that had answered the all-hands-on-call deck, is standing just immediately to Dr. Williams' right. And John Major Collison is standing just behind them. And I can stick my hand out, and I remember just so clearly seeing Judith reach for the ring. You know, the human body melts long before gold does. And as I'm not trying to be graphic, but I am basically a steak that's been taken off the grill and slowly cooling, and in doing so, you harden. So when she takes that ring off, she degloves the finger, blood is streaming out of the base of my hand, and I don't recall it hurting. And I don't think it was because of Dr. Baxter's morphine shot, but it's because I'm concentrating on the dignity of the death, and I know that I'm dying, and saying goodbye to my wife and my son through the symbolism of that wedding ring. So I told John, give that to Mel and tell her that I loved her. Then I asked for the hospital chaplain. Chaplain Cirillo came to the right-hand side, and she just led that prayer that you know, Lord, if you've brought Brian here under your direction as the great physician and Dr. Williams and his team and what they do and Brian survives, we'll salute that flag and move out with that mission. But if you brought Brian here under the care and compassion of his fellow Americans to quietly call him into eternity, we'll salute that flag too. And when that prayer was over with, it was with the strength not of a soldier but my faith in Christ that I could look at Dr. Williams and say, let's get on with it, knowing whose picture's above the president's in my chain of command photos of my eternity. And the last thing I remember is the mask going over my face and then tilting my head back and then beginning to feel the intubation tube, and then I'm unconscious after that. And that is the thing that I will remember most vividly, is the last thing you think you're going to see. Dr. Williams would tell Mel that I was, you know, a couple of minutes from respiratory arrest because of the amount of mm-hmm. gunk in my lungs.
6: Yeah.
0: The inability to breathe, you know, cleanly or plainly, normally. And you asked a single question. I've given you a very long answer to that question, but that would be the beginning of a very long, brutal process that you go from bad to worse. What has to be done to you in a burn unit to survive the injury is worse than the injury itself. And I'm happy to answer whatever questions you have, Abby, but there's only one great physician, and he's the reason I'm alive. But a number of exceptional physicians put me back together so that my quality of life is from them. But the blessings of seeing the last quarter of a century of my life of, you know, the big things that we thought Mel would see as a widow. You know, Matt graduating high school, and college, and getting married, and grandkids. Man, grandkids, yeah. Man, that's, you know, we get to see the grandkids. We reenact WrestleMania, you know, so it's always fun. But getting to serve the people of the state of Texas for 16 years in the state Senate, and then obviously the honor of President Trump asking me to, you know, come serve in his administration. Just what an incredible honor. So the things that, you know, the in Scripture where it talks about, you know, the Lord, I know the plans I have for you to prosper you. Our byline verse is 1 Peter 5:10. After you have suffered a little while, the God of all grace will himself perfect, confirm, strengthen, and establish you. And whether that suffering is physical or emotional, financial, marital, whatever, you know, national, whatever it may be, the Lord keeps his promises. And hopefully he'll give me another 25 years after this so that I see the 50th memorial and the grandkids grow up and get married, and maybe a great-grandchild in there. But, you know, obviously he knows what day he'll call me, but he's given me my life three times. So. Wow.
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29: Is there a spiritual war going on around us? 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
30: All of a sudden, we hear this guttural sounding voice come out of her in the back.
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35: And the one from the driver's side reached over and put his hands right in the middle of the flat spot. 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No CPR, no medicine.
29: What I uncovered changes everything.
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37: So now you're back working in the Pentagon, and I'm curious what that's like for you, and is this your first time coming back to work here since the attack?
0: Well, coming back to work, yes. It's not my first time back. The last time I was inside the building was probably about 15 years ago, but I've been back for the memorial outside and such. First, it's a real honor, but it's only a story that the Lord could write. I mean, and I haven't even talked much about, you know, Mel's role and you know, the things that she endured, you know, linking up and the like, and so I don't want to, you know, the Lord carried me through it and she dragged me through it, kind of thing. But, you know, the opportunity to come back. My office is actually in the same close proximity to the crash site as that day. So I'm where I sit in my office is about 40 yards from where I got my Purple Heart that day. But it's a great reminder of the Lord's grace. That quarter is a place to be revered and honored where the Lord spared my life. He writes magnificent stories. To be back 25 years later, you know, serving in the same close proximity. I don't feel 25 years older, but it's a real honor and a real treat to be back among the warrior class and serving the president and the leadership between he and me.
37: What is it like for you to know your life is a miracle?
0: If I may be so bold, it's a duty. There's times people ask me, you know, did you ever ask God why me? And I'm like, no, I asked him why not me? Why didn't you take me? Because in ICU, you are begging for death. The pain thresholds you were dealing with, watching Mel and Matt's emotional agony of watching me die. But it's the survivor's charge that if Mel and I didn't go tell the story, the great story of the Lord's grace that day, we'd be derelict in our duty. You know, because you talk about how the Lord writes our stories. Well, our duty is to share them. And so in sharing that story, it's a reminder of his grace and that he's still in charge. He's at the right hand of the Father, advocating, interceding on our behalf. Two, it's a story of suffering and sacrifice that is what our men and women that put on the uniform risk every day. And I would include our, you know, law enforcement and firemen and, you know, what they risk every day, different enemy, but the nature of public service. Those are the three, you know, military, fire, and police are the three services that the angel of death is tugging on you just because of the position or the career field you chose. It's also a reminder of evil, in the world that we live in, a fallen, sinful world. There's people that hate us and don't like our structure of government, what we believe, and the freedoms that we love. So there's a lot of reasons to tell that story.
37: Mm-hmm. In your recovery, I mean, just some of the things you're describing sound like they must be some of the most excruciating things a human can go through. What were your conversations? You said you asked the Lord, why not me? But just did you struggle with your faith during that time, or what were you asking God? And
0: I didn't struggle with my faith, but I mean I didn't doubt God, but I was pleading with him to finish it. And I'm going to describe some things here that, because a burn injury is not only is it so painful, but it's a your skin is your first line of defense in your immune system. So when you lose it, your susceptibility to infection is immense. That's why premature babies have to be kept hospitalized and protected, because they haven't developed their immune system well enough to go home. Same thing with burn victims, is that you've compromised so much of your immune system, protecting you from infection is critical. Because infection can lead to amputation, and I can share some of that. I had concerns with that. Infection getting into vital organs, kidneys, liver, can shut those organs down. And so what has to be done is the debridement process, because you can't graft over dead skin or infection. The process of cleaning you is called debridement, and it's done in the hydrotherapy room, but I assure you it's no spa. You're lowered into a it's water-based, it's liquid, but it's betadine or some other bleach or chlorine derivative, and you're scrubbed in it with no skin on your body. And with a trach in my throat, because I can't breathe, you know, because of the respirators that's having to connect to breathe for me, only the Lord can hear you scream. In that, we called it the tank, because it looks like a, you know, an athletic trainer's tub thing, but it's a gruesome experience. The only thing I could think about is just the pain and how ghastly that was, and how I could not endure this, and that in my heart and my mind, I can't talk, I can't speak. There's a tube in every orifice of my body when I first see Mel. And I'm hanging on long enough just to say goodbye to Matt. Matt will make that visit. I think it was on the 17th. He'll come in with the Redskins players. You know, hey, we'll be there to be strong with you. And I just mouthed to Matt, you know, I love you, son. And he says, I love you, Dad. And that's the hardest thing I've ever done in my life. But when that visit was over with and he stepped out, it was like, okay, Lord, it's finished. Let's get this over with. And every day, and it's never ending. You know, in fact, the Lord knows what he's doing in all occasions. And to finally debride the injury, the arms, and to get the infection, actually, Dr. Jordan asked for maggots. They're sterile larvae. They're grown in. In fact, they came out from the University of California, Irvine. They come in this giant baggie that they put them on your arm to eat the, because a maggot knows the difference between a living cell and a dead cell. And you can't graft over dead skin, because you're just wasting the graft if you put it over. You have to have a clean, bleeding, living wound. And a burn injury is like peeling an onion one layer at a time. What's alive today is dead tomorrow. What's alive next week is dead next week. And so your body is sloughing off all the dead. And to do that, you've got to be scrubbed every day. And they bring the maggots out, and nastiest thing you ever want to see. Hopefully nobody's eating dinner while I'm describing this. But the Lord's least, if not his nastiest creation, did for me what Dr. Jordan and Dr. Jang couldn't. But then when it was, time to have the maggots come off, that scrubbing was pretty brutal. But eventually they begin to graft. But Dr. Jordan told me many months later that had the maggots failed to get the infection and dead tissue out, the next step was to amputate both arms, because I was infected with staph pseudomonas.
37: Wow.
0: Because if the infection gets into the main bloodstream, it gets into the liver. Mm. Doesn't matter what they're doing to the exterior of the body, you're going to start having organs shut down from the infection. So I know I've given you a long answer again. I am filibuster certified for my time in the state legislature, but.
37: Well, I know that our time is coming to an end, so I have so many things I could ask, but my final question for you is, obviously your life is a miracle. So many steps of your healing journey are a miracle. And I would just ask, when you think back to that day and what happened in the weeks to come, what are the miracles you thank the Lord the most for? And where did you see God at work?
0: There are certainly the miracles of surviving the crash, you know, the impact, the flame, the smoke, the people at the right time, at the right place. But I think Mel is my wife, Mel. She lived her wedding vows with an incredible rigor. She didn't give up on me. She advocated for me. She's been my top defender, whether it's, you know, having her index finger in the chest of a 3-star general in the hospital, or, you know, in the political world in Texas, which is its own combat zone. having Mel beside me for all these years, almost 40 years now, that's a miracle too. So I thank the Lord for.
37: Wow. Well, Honorable Birdwell, just God bless you.
0: Thank you, ma'am. He has very much so. Very much so.
37: I so appreciate you taking the time today. So on this show, we have a tradition where we pray for each of our guests ahead of time.
0: Oh, okay, cool.
37: And then I just ask the Lord just if there's anything that would bless you or encourage you. And a lot of this I actually feel like is just more something the Lord wants to speak to you about, the position he's called you to now. And I just want to tell you that as I prayed for you today, I had a vision of you sitting at a table with three beautifully wrapped presents in front of you, and I felt a sense from the Holy Spirit that these represent three divine answers you've asked God for wisdom on, and to expect more, expect Him to lead you to these answers, in some cases providing whole new solutions where none seem to exist right now, and just know that there's so much more where that came from. And I just saw you sitting in meetings and listening, and it was like all of a sudden these visions would come to you and ideas pop in your head. And I just felt this just sense of encouragement from the Holy Spirit. Just share and act with holy confidence that God is with you, that God is for you, that He called you up to this role and appointed you for such a time as this.
0: Yes, so thank you. Thank you so much. Thank you. May I give you a token of appreciation? You know what challenge coins are?
37: Love. Yes, I do.
0: Yeah. Well, here the front of it has the Department of War, and then it's got Secretary Hegseth and Undersecretary Duffy. Undersecretary Duffy's my immediate boss. Because he's the Undersecretary for Acquisition and Sustainment, so I'm his assistant for sustainment. And then on the backside, it's got my name on the Assistant Secretary for Sustainment.
37: Thank you.
0: Next time I see you, if you don't have it, you're buying. that's the rules on challenge coins.
37: Well, thank you so much. And just God bless you. And thank you to our listeners. We hope that this episode blessed and encouraged you today. And Honorable Birdwell is also going to walk us through the Pentagon after this. And we're gonna show you some video just to show you some of the places he talked about.
0: This is first floor level. This is second floor. These two windows were General Maude's office. Lieutenant General Maude was the senior man killed that day. He was the G1 on the Army staff. So the plane makes penetration at about a 45-degree angle. So as it's penetrating, the plane makes penetration through the E, D, and C ring. And it's a lot like when you take a long sleeve shirt off and you turn the sleeve inside out. When the nose of the aircraft makes penetration, the fuselage begins to peel like a banana, and then the tail makes deepest penetration. So the plane turns inside out. Because it weighs 80 tons,
37: wow.
0: And it makes impact at 530 miles an hour. Total, there were 184 people killed, 125 in the building, 59 on the aircraft, which does not include the terrorists. They're not memorialized in any way here at the building.
37: Wow. So, what is it like for you to stand in front, like to see this?
0: It's just that, besides the scars, it's just that reminder that the Lord's still in charge. I mean, even though we live in a physical world, he's still in command of both the physical and the spiritual. Mm-hmm. So you're in the area that collapsed now.
37: Okay.
0: That remain as you're from the outside looking at the building, it remains hinged here, and it's crumbled here. But the seam right there, that metal seam that you see, is where the building will shear off cleanly. So as the building collapses, you can see inside the building. This is a diagram of where it hits the first and second floor, and it's injured, the killed are in red, but it shows the path of the aircraft penetrating through the three rings. It penetrates through the C ring. This is the G1, so this doesn't show my office area, but this is General Maude's office. Here's those two flush windows. Miss Minig's office is here. And then my desk was over here. So I came out the door somewhere in here, walked through the E-ring, and we're standing right about here. Came down to the men's restroom, which was, where is it? Right here. Here's the men's restroom. I come out of the men's restroom, turn right, and I'm down here in front of these two elevators when the plane makes penetration here. So I'm the only survivor in the E-ring at the crash site.
37: You're the only survivor.
0: At the E-ring in the crash site. Yeah.
37: Wow.
0: This is the office, and so we're about 40 yards, 50 yards from the crash site. And people have asked, is it a traumatic experience? No. It's just another reminder of the Lord's grace. I mean, I couldn't have hallucinated the story I've told you today, but the Lord can write it.
37: Thank you for listening. If you want to learn more about Heaven Meets Earth, you can go to heavenmeetsearth.com and find out ways to get involved and support the podcast. God bless you, and we'll see you next week.

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0: 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Israel has endured decades of sorrow, terror, and war, and still she stands. But today she remains surrounded by enemies determined to wipe her off the map. 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Stand with Israel today.
10: I got into a serious relationship, but his family was like involved in Santeria. They would do like Ouija boards and like, I mean, everything that you can think of like occult, like they were in it. And I feel like something just like sit on me. Like I was like shaking, crying. I just called out to Jesus. From that moment, I felt like God took it and was like, I'm gonna heal you.
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20: That's when this massive explosion just hit right over the top of my head.
19: A Secret Service agent who ran into the fire.
20: We transitioned from special agent to first responder. 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
21: Well, welcome to the 700 Club. The danger from Iran is far from over. The Islamic regime is working to rebuild its weapons and its nuclear program.
22: Both the United States and Israel are warning Iran they will strike again if they need to. Joshua Swanson brings us the story from Jerusalem.
23: Iran has resumed ballistic missile production using stockpiled components and underground facilities, according to the Wall Street Journal. And it's attempting to build new assembly points designed to make future production harder to target. U.S. and Israeli strikes had destroyed facilities needed to make missile components, while the current naval blockade is making it harder for Iran to import the parts it needs. At the Western Wall last night, ahead of Israel's New Year, Rosh Hashanah, Israeli Prime Minister Benjamin Netanyahu said that Iran is rebuilding its nuclear capability.
1: President Trump announced this evening that Iran is attempting to rearm. This is true.
23: The warning comes as the UN nuclear watchdog, the International Atomic Energy Agency, reports construction activity at Iran's Pickax Mountain, a site potentially connected to nuclear material. IAEA inspectors have been denied access to sites affected by the June 2025 strikes and can't verify the current status of Iran's near-weapons-grade uranium stockpile. President Trump says Washington is watching Pickax Mountain.
3: We can read it from space. Can you believe this? We noticed there's a little activity at Pickax. I would advise Iran not to get cute because we will have to hit them very hard. We have no choice, right?
23: In another key development, the Iranian-backed Houthis have seized control of Yemen's port city of Mocha. This is strengthening their near chokehold on the Bab el-Mandeb Strait, a key shipping route connected to the Red Sea with the Gulf of Aden. U.S. officials say Iran has directed the Houthis to intensify attacks on Saudi Arabia and promised additional funding, weapons, and senior officers. Meanwhile, Washington is tightening economic pressure on Iran with new sanctions targeting supporters of Hezbollah and other Iranian proxies in Iraq, Lebanon, and Turkey.
1: We're delivering heavy blows not only in the Gaza Strip, but also in Lebanon. We are now dealing with the Ali Taher Ridge.
23: Israel says it destroyed a major Hezbollah underground network in southern Lebanon, approximately 4 miles from Israel's border. More than 1,100 tons of explosives demolished 8 tunnels covering more than a mile. The complex included command centers, Iranian-made weapons and rockets, storage rooms, and living quarters that allowed fighters to remain underground for long periods. While Israel deals with Iran's proxy terror groups, Israeli Defense Minister Israel Katz released a video statement to the Iranian people ahead of the Jewish New Year.
4: To the people of Iran, I wish next year a Tehran liberated from oppression and tyranny.
23: He warned Iran's leadership that any attack during the holidays would bring a powerful response.
4: A blow would set Iran back decades and further destabilize the Ayatollah's regime, a regime that Iranian people loathe so deeply and whose downfall they fervently desire.
23: Joshua Swanson, CBN News, Jerusalem.
21: Here we are on the anniversary of 9/11. We have an opportunity to take out a terror regime, a regime that's bent on our destruction. When we hear them chant death to Israel, death to America, when they say Israel is the little Satan, America is the great Satan, we need to really believe them. The Houthis actually have it on their flag, death to America. It's in Arabic, but I wish that translation were every single American was aware of it. They absolutely mean our destruction. And our divided politics, our divided attention, what are we really trying to do in the world today? We have a unique opportunity right before us that we can have effective regime change in that nation and completely eliminate the funding for the Houthis, the funding for Hezbollah, the funding for Hamas. And hopefully bring peace. But that ideology has to no longer be in power in that nation. The regime is the weapon. You know, we're talking a lot about their various ballistic missiles and the various assembly points and manufacturing points and their nuclear ambition, all of their nuclear stockpile, all of that. It's all because the regime is in power and putting incredible resources, their oil resources, to work in order to build that. The regime is the problem. Until we see the change in that, we're not going to see any kind of solution to that problem. Well, in other news, another warning from a major technology company about a potentially dangerous use of AI. John Jessup has that story and more from our CBN News Bureau in Washington. John?
11: That is right, Gordon. The artificial intelligence company Anthropic says it blocked attempts by bad actors to use its AI models for malicious activity, such as cyber attacks, surveillance, and research that could have led to biological weapons. Anthropic says it has added stronger safeguards in its latest models to restrict biological research that could also be used to make weapons. The company's report came 2 days after one of its researchers resigned, warning the people that people building AI earnestly believe that it could kill us all by the end of the decade. Now Congress is looking at getting involved with new proposals to regulate AI. Well, the nation's largest state is cracking down on tech companies in an attempt to protect children. CBN's Amber Strong brings us this look at the details of California's sweeping legislation and pushback from critics.
2: The Golden State is shining a light on the potential dangers of today's technology, with new laws aimed at keeping

0: companions. The measures come with a $1 million per child fine for tech companies found guilty of harming children.
1: Talk about family values. Protecting our kids should be top of the list.
0: The legislation is titled Adam's Law after 16-year-old Adam Rain. Rain died by suicide after alleged encouragement from ChatGPT. Matt Rain explained the relationship between his son and his chatbot to Congress last fall.
2: What began as a homework helper gradually turned itself into a confidant and then a suicide coach. Within a few months, ChatGPT became Adam's closest companion, always available, always validating, and insisting that it knew Adam better than anyone else.
0: On Thursday, the Rain celebrated the changes, including the ability for parents to exclude persistent memory, an AI feature that allows bots to remember previous conversations.
3: Adam was an early adopter of AI, and so many of us parents did not understand the dangers back then. Now, we are all becoming more aware of the dangers of AI companionship and the need for our government to act.
0: Critics say the technology laws are a First Amendment nightmare and point to mixed results with social media bans in other countries. But Newsom and others say legal protections are necessary for children.
1: These kids, they're all figuring out a way to game that system. And you're seeing that in the data in Australia. You're seeing that in the data in other countries that have done age gating. This is about the features themselves. This is about actually addressing the problem, the scrolling, the algorithms.
0: The bills come at a time when Americans are demanding greater protections for kids online. A new study from Pew Research Center shows nearly 6 in 10 Americans support social media bans for kids under 16. Amber Strong, CBN News.
4: Thank you, Amber. Gordon, back over to you.
5: Let me underline one of the points that Amber made in that wonderful package, and that is persistent memory. If the AI is allowed to store the conversations with you, all your various prompts, all your various questions, what is happening is they're learning you. And particularly for a child or a teenager or even a young adult, when you have the illusion that somehow or other this mathematical algorithm knows you and it's quite clearly pretending to be your friend and pretending to support you. But if it has that persistent memory, then it's going to be able to use that and, frankly, use it against you. So we've already seen AI supporting suicidal intentions in teenagers, which is, frankly, horrific. So do make sure for your children that particular feature is turned off. That is a complete illusion. And it needs to know. You don't need that in your child's life. Terry?
6: Well, still ahead, 25 years after 9/11, two men who will never forget. First, from the base of the Twin Towers, a special agent becomes a first responder as debris fills the streets and jet fuel falls from the sky. Meet the hero who got his suit dirty saving lives. That's next. And then later on, a man walking back to his office when a plane slams into the Pentagon. He's thrown across the room with burns across his body. Hear his prayer in that moment. That's ahead on today's show.
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4: 25 years ago today, former Secret Service agent Darren Kinder was inside the World Trade Center. In an instant, he went from being a special agent to a first responder. As people ran for their lives, Kinder ran into Tower One to help others get out. Kelly Wright brings us the story of this 9/11 hero.
5: On the morning of September 11, 2001, Darren Kinder was a young Secret Service agent assigned to the World Trade Center field office. He recalls it was a beautiful, sunny morning.
6: A bunch of us had just finished working out in the gym and putting on some suits for the work day, and then we were told to evacuate, and didn't know exactly what was going on, but when we dumped out onto the street, we were on the north side of Tower One, and that's exactly where that first plane had impacted. And we looked up and we knew, we didn't know what was going on in totality, but we knew we were under attack.
5: In an instant, the mission for Darren and his fellow agents changed.
6: We transitioned from special agent to first responder. This was not our mission set. This was not what we were supposed to do. This had really nothing to do with our mission in general. But it was time to answer the call, to answer the bell.
5: Kinder and roughly 30 other agents rushed to help the wounded outside the towers, treating victims as smoke, panic, and debris filled the streets. He recalls giving first aid to a badly burned woman.
6: I was rendering first aid to this woman's arm. It was badly burned. I mean, Kelly, it seemed like there was skin dripping from her fingertips. I think raining jet fuel had got her.
5: While treating the wounded, the danger increased as the second plane slammed into Tower 2. A short time later, Kinder witnessed a chain reaction of horrible events as the towers began to fall.
6: That's when this massive explosion just hit right over the top of my head. The second plane came in and hit Tower 2 with brutal precision. And, the day just got worse.
7: You can see the firemen assembled here, the police officers, FBI agents, and you can see the two towers. A huge explosion now, raining debris on all of us. We better get out of the way.
5: As people ran for their lives away from the buildings, Kinder and two other agents ran into Tower 1 to help others get out.
6: At that point, myself and two other agents, we just ran into the World Trade Center complex and entered into the stairwell, started climbing in the stairs of Tower 1, looking for people, to help get out. And we ended up helping a few people evacuate out of that stairwell. I had a front row seat to evil on September 11, 2001. But I also saw the best of America.
5: He recalls how, in the middle of terror, first responders and ordinary citizens chose to help others, even at great personal risk. Kinder says his faith in God carried him through the chaos.
6: I knew that the Lord was with me. I always knew that the Lord was with me.
5: As ash, smoke, and debris covered lower Manhattan, Kinder and his fellow agents kept assisting wherever they could.
6: One point in the day when both towers had collapsed, I mean, me and three other Secret Service agents commandeered a fire truck that wasn't damaged, and we hooked up a hose, and we became, like, for an hour, like this volunteer firefighting team, right? This amateur hour, because all the other firefighters, Kelly, they were gone.
8: And were there occasions on that day, 9/11, that you saw your faith go into action?
6: I had this weird encounter with this woman in a dark room after the first tower collapsed. We kind of took refuge in this alley, and I encouraged her that God is real. I encouraged her to pray for these people as I was sending her away, and I was going back to the World Trade Center site.
5: Even with fire, death, and destruction all around him, Darren remembers another divine encounter that helped steady him with peace in the midst of terror.
6: The Lord almost, like, literally put me on a knee in the middle of that intersection, Church and Bessie Street, fire all around me. And I took a knee in that intersection. And that's as if I've never heard the audible voice of God, but it's as if I felt a squeeze on my shoulder and a small voice that said, I am with you.
5: For years, Kinder kept much of his story private, using that time for much needed healing. Now, he is sharing his story through the book, Bury Me in a Dirty Suit, dedicated to first responders who lost their lives that day trying to save others.
6: I just wrote in the book that most of us, a lot of us, a large group of us there that were just in these dirty suits, these filthy suits, because we had been in a fight, we had answered the bell and paid the price. And my shoes were melted, my pants were shorter because they had been catching fire all day. It was crazy. And I made a promise on September 12th. I was praying with my wife, and I said to the Lord, look, I'm going to spend the rest of my days getting my suit dirty in the name of Jesus. I don't know why you spared me. I don't know why I'm still here, but it must be for a reason, for a mission.
0: I want you all to know that America today is on bended knee in prayer for the people whose lives were lost here, for the workers who work here, for the families who mourn. This nation stands with the good people of New York City and New Jersey and Connecticut as we mourn the loss of thousands of our citizens.
5: Just 2 days after the attacks, the Secret Service agent returned to Ground Zero, assigned to protect President George W. Bush during his historic visit to the site.
6: I was there at Ground Zero with President Bush as he came in, and it's one of the high watermarks of my professional career.
5: Kinder says America must never forget not only the horror of 9/11 from New York to the Pentagon and Shanksville, Pennsylvania, but also the unity that followed.
6: My hope for America is to return to some kind of baseline unity, right? And I think, just me being a man of faith, I think the only possible avenue for that is revival, is a renewal of faith, is a joint following of Jesus.
5: Darren Kinder, now a former Secret Service agent, says his mission did not end at Ground Zero. Today, he continues to call upon Americans to live with faith, courage, and a willingness to serve. Kelly Wright, CBN News.
4: Keep in mind what Darren said, I had a front row seat to the face of evil. That's what was displayed at 9/11, 25 years ago today. I will never forget it. Terry and I were just remembering together that when the second plane hit, it became quite clear this was an act of terrorism. It should have been clear from the first hit, but here we were. We didn't know where the next planes were going to land. One ended up in a field in Pennsylvania. One ended up in the Pentagon, but it's the face of evil. And we know what they were saying in the cockpits as the planes were nearing the buildings. They were saying, Allahu Akbar. They were saying, God is great. They were proclaiming their faith in Islam. And it's absolutely incredible to me that we seem to have forgotten it. There have been a lot of different names for it. The name Al-Qaeda, the name, Wahhabi, the Hezbollah, ISIS, ISIL, Muslim Brotherhood, Houthis, Hamas, all of these different names. But it's the same thing, and it's the same ideology. It was the face of evil on October 7th in the Gaza envelope. It's the face of evil 25 years ago, right in the heart of Manhattan. We need to stand against it and say, no, this is not how you worship God. If you think this is somehow making God great, you are completely wrong. If you think you're going to go to some paradise as a result of this senseless killing, no, you're not. And really stand against anyone trying to claim that's Islamic phobia. A phobia is an irrational fear. There's nothing irrational about this. They have been quite clear in what they want to do, how they want to spread terror, how they want to somehow claim they're serving God with these horrible acts of violence. We need to be quite clear in response. Not on our watch. You don't get to do that. Well, the name of Darren's Kindred book is Bury Me in a Dirty Suit, and you can buy it wherever books are sold. Terry?
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9: At 8:20 a.m. on the morning of 9/11, American Airlines Flight 77 left Dulles Airport. It was bound for Los Angeles. 34 minutes later, it changed course and then vanished from radar. Air traffic control thought it crashed somewhere in West Virginia. Instead, it was headed towards the Pentagon, to a spot a few yards away from Brian Birdwell's office. He told the Heaven Meets Earth podcast what happened that day and in the days that followed.
15: If you don't mind, I want to start back at that day, September 11th, 2001, if you can just share with us what that day was like for you.
16: Aircraft makes penetration and impact with the building as I'm just a few steps from turning right. So I'm 15 to 20 yards from an 80-ton jet hitting the building at 530 miles an hour with 3,000 gallons of jet fuel still left in it. I've never heard anything that loud. I mean, it's instantaneously deafening. When I heard the sound, I thought bomb. But in that next nanosecond, I am blown across the corridor. I was burned on 60% of my body, with 40% of my body being a third-degree burn. That panic that grabs your heart when you realize you're facing a life-threatening injury and you can't escape the source of what's killing you. And I screamed out in a very loud voice, "Jesus, I'm coming to see you." It was not a, "Lord, save me from this calamity." It was the recognition that, okay, Lord, I got it. This is a horrible, ghastly way to be called into eternity. But that's what's happening. But I surrendered, recognizing that this is how I was going to die, collapsed to the floor, and waited for that feeling of the soul departing the body. In Scripture, it talks about the peace that passes all understanding. There's no way to describe for you the 180-degree difference between the calamity of dying that death and then laying there on the floor in the peace and the quiet and the silence of knowing and the confidence of where you're going to spend eternity. Death didn't come. I opened my eyes, and I could see in the distance the light reflecting off the tile floor. So I use the wall that I've been blown up against to start to shuffle down the hallway toward the light. I come across four men, Roy Wallace, Bill McKinnon, John Davies, and Chuck Knobloch. I mean, they each grab a limb to begin to move me. And when they give that exertion to pick me up, I don't come with them. They pull chunks off of me, and I begin screaming at them to leave me alone. Of course, they don't do that. That ambulance shows up, lickety-split. I'm evacuated out of the building. At some point, if I make it to the hospital alive, there's going to be anesthetized in some way. And what am I going to do at that point in the sense of I may not awake from that anesthesia? Dr. Williams comes to the left-hand side, and I can see in his eyes the gravity of what he's telling me. He says, Colonel Bird, well, we're going to do the best that we possibly can for you. And so I told him, I said, I wanted the wedding ring taken off my hand. And Judith Rogers, one of the nurses that had answered the all-hands-on-call deck, is standing just immediately to Dr. Williams' right. I remember just so clearly seeing Judith reach for the ring. I am basically a steak that's been taken off the grill and slowly cooling, and in doing so, you harden. So when she takes that ring off, she degloves the finger. Blood is streaming out of the base of my hand, and I don't recall it hurting. I don't think it was because of Dr. Baxter's morphine shot, but it's because I'm concentrating on the dignity of death, and I know that I'm dying and saying goodbye to my wife and my son through the symbolism of that wedding ring. So I told John, give that to Mel and tell her that I loved her. Then I asked for the hospital chaplain. Chaplain Cirillo came to the right-hand side, and she just led that prayer that, you know, Lord, if you've brought Brian here under your direction as the great physician and Dr. Williams and his team and what they do and Brian survives, we'll salute that flag and move out with that mission. But if you brought Brian here under the care and compassion of his fellow Americans to quietly call him into eternity, we'll salute that flag too. And when that prayer was over with, it was with the strength not of a soldier but my faith in Christ that I could look at Dr. Williams and say, let's get on with it, knowing whose picture's above the president's in my chain of command photos of my eternity. But that would be the beginning of a very long, brutal process that you go from bad to worse. What has to be done to you in a burn unit to survive the injury is worse than the injury itself. But there's only one great physician, and he's the reason I'm alive. But a number of exceptional physicians put me back together.
15: So now you are back working in the Pentagon, and I'm curious what that's like for you.
16: It's only a story that the Lord could write. I mean, my office is actually in the same close proximity to the crash site as that day. So where I sit in my office is about 40 yards from where I got my Purple Heart that day. It's a real honor and a real treat to be back among the warrior class and serving the president and the leadership between he and me.
15: What is it like for you to know your life is a miracle?
16: If I may be so bold, it's a duty. The Lord keeps his promises, and hopefully he'll give me another 25 years after this so that I see the 50th memorial and the grandkids grow up and get married and maybe a great-grandchild in there. But, you know, obviously he knows what day he'll call me, but he's given me my life three times.
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4: Well, still ahead, one of my favorite pastors in the whole world. 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Pastor Steve offers a lifeline to those who are burned out. 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
15: Hi, I'm Abigail Robertson, and this is Heaven Meets Earth.
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3: Welcome back to Washington for this CBN News Break. Dolly Parton's sister is sharing the last request the country music legend made before she died. Stella Parton told CBS, quote, that's the last thing Dolly asked me for was prayer, adding that many family members didn't know about Dolly's cancer because Dolly did not want her family or fans worried about her. Stella also says Dolly was ready for her death. She knew where she was going, Stella said. Well, CBN's Operation Blessing is providing clean water for the needy in Central America. A small settlement in the Sierra Madre Highlands of eastern Guatemala had gone without clean water for 30 years. Adrian had to buy water in bags, which he couldn't always afford. So he and his young sons had to make a risky, steep hike 3 times a day to get water. Then Operation Blessing stepped in with a solution for the entire community. With funding provided by its supporters, Operation Blessing provided a rainwater harvesting system with a 4,000-gallon storage tank. The system filters and cleans water for every household, so it's safe for drinking, cooking, and bathing. And thanks to Operation Blessing, it was an answer to years of prayer. Well, to find out more about Operation Blessing, go to its website, ob.org. Gordon and Terry will be back with more of today's 700 Club right after this.
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1: Monday, a man falls and severs his jugular.
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4: Too much to do and not enough time. That summed up the first few years of ministry life for Steve Merle right before his crash. And he had to learn the hard way. If he wanted to accomplish more, he needed to do less.
1: Steve Merle is the president of Every Nation Churches and Ministries and the founding pastor of Victory Church in the Philippines. Early in his career, Steve poured himself into his work and wound up sick and burned out. In his latest book, Do Less, Accomplish More, Steve offers a lifeline to those who feel there is too much to do and not enough time.
4: Well, Pastor Steve is with us now, and I've got to do a shout out to Victory at the Fort. And Makati Sports Club is, but you don't even have a church there anymore. It's
27: in Makati, no longer Makati Sports.
4: let me brag on Steve just a minute. He loves it when I do this. That church, when I went to it from 1994 to 1999, We had about 2,500 members. Started off small, and it was all in these rented things, and so we were sort of a nomadic church. And Steve was dedicated to starting for 2 years and then training up a pastor and moving on. It was around 2,500 when I left, and then it's now, it then just blew up. I mean, it's 60,000 plus in the Philippines, but more importantly, it's now in 80 countries, 1,400 college campuses. I mean, it's absolutely incredible. So when he's talking about how do you grow a ministry without burning out, he knows what he's talking about. This isn't just sort of idle. Now, I've got to do a joke because we're going to go back all the way to when you were the accidental missionary. If I can get that picture number 10 up on the screen. There you are.
0: Oh, wow.
4: Steve with hair. That's Rice Brooks. And that's your first trip.
0: That was 1984 in the basement of the Tandem Movie Theater. Now, I don't know if you ever went to that basement when you were in Manila.
4: I never went to that.
0: Okay, it turned into a billiards parlor after the church moved out. Now, you can see the pipes there, but basement of a movie theater, and those are sewage pipes above our head, a very low ceiling. So we got a great rate. It was all we could afford.
4: Hopefully they didn't drip.
0: They did, actually.
4: They did.
0: Gordon, you had to be really committed to go to that church. That's where we started, in the basement. We were kind of the opposite of the Deuteronomy blessing. You know, you're going to be the head and not the tail. We were beneath, not above. But God did so much from that basement. It was
4: from very small beginnings, big trees.
0: Small.
4: And so, that's how God works.
0: We were talking last night how people drive around this campus, and Molly gave me a little quick tour on the way, and wow, but you were talking last night, you and I over dinner, how people don't remember the sacrifice your parents went through in order to do this.
4: And I remember it clearly. I lived it. And the tiny little studio on Spratly Street in Parkview, Portsmouth, Virginia, where Dad had to run down to the local convenience store, have them turn on the TV just to make sure we were getting a signal out. And so if we could cross the street with the signal, yay, we're in business.
0: Yeah.
4: I remember the first time the signal hit Newport News, we crossed the James River, that was a big moment. And it took seemingly forever, but it was sort of similar to what you point out in your book that, you know, sometimes we want to race ahead of God, and it's all about activity. My father had to go through that. There was these tremendous prophecies of what was going to happen, 67, 68. And so he felt, now I have to travel the world to fulfill the prophecy. And it was after that period, you've got to come back in and focus on the basics.
0: Yeah. And Gordon, when you were there in the Philippines, we were still in our first 10 years. Mm-hmm. And so you watched a lot. I remember talking to you about the incremental growth of this ministry that you're leading now. I don't know if you remember, we were building our first buildings back then. I remember sitting down with you and going, how do I get a building built? And you said, you get a contractor. I go, no. I mean the big picture. I'm drowning here in our first property. And we have, God's blessed us with many since then. But you having been through watching something very small grow to something that was global, that really inspired me. And the practical things that I learned from you were really, really helped me. When I think about this, we were talking about this book last night, the idea of doing less to accomplish more. It's not doing less work. Mm-hmm. It's not doing dreaming less, and it's not leading less, but it's doing less of the things that don't really matter, the things that are screaming at us every day. And living in the Philippines and seeing just the way the traffic is and the opportunities and the needs and the open doors, you can be spun out in so many things that are screaming at you, but they don't really matter ultimately in the big picture. And that's where this idea of doing less, it came with, mentioned earlier, the crash, my physical crash, an amoeba.
4: Yeah, you had an amoeba, and it just devastated your health.
0: Yeah, and it should have lasted a couple of weeks.
4: And then you got cleared from it. The doctor said, the amoeba's not here, but you're still crashing.
0: Yes, my body hadn't recovered. And after 2 months, the third doctor looked at me and asked me, what do you do for a living?
27: Mm. I said, well, I'm a missionary. And the doctor said, well, I don't know what that means. What do you do? What do you do Monday through Sunday? When I got to Wednesday explaining my schedule, he just stopped me. He said, okay, I see the problem. And I'll never forget, he looked at me and he says, have you ever heard of stress? I said, no, explain it to me. And basically, he said, if you don't change your lifestyle, you're not going to recover. And in my words, he did medical words, but in my words, he said, your body's protesting. Your body is not going back to what you were doing, what you were putting it through. And that was about the time when we met. And I started taking a day off religiously. Deborah and I would take a day off.
4: Sabbath.
27: Yeah, Sabbath, a rest day. For me, it was Monday. I'm a pastor. I work all day Sunday, Monday. And then we started taking a vacation. That was a concept that was just, I knew it was out there, but.
4: What's that?
27: We'll talk about it later. We'll explain. I'll get Deborah to explain it to you. But it simple things turned my life around, turned my health around. I mean, that was 30 years ago, I guess. But yeah, I don't know if I'd be sitting here today if I hadn't have listened. You know, I appreciate that. I think about Jethro and Moses. Mm-hmm. I know Moses was one of the greatest leaders ever, one of the most busy leaders, and yet he was fortunate to have someone who would say hard truth. Hey, what you're doing is not good. You needed to change the way you're doing, not what you do. And that's where that doctor became kind of a Jethro to me, saying, you've got to change.
4: Well, you had a dear ministry friend who's gone on to be with the Lord. But, you know, I love his phrase, some things you oversee and some things you overlook.
27: Yeah.
4: So in leadership, how do you make a determination? You know, what is the important thing that you really need to focus in on?
27: And that is the question. I'll never forget sitting. My friend Timothy Lowe, who unfortunately passed away at 58 years old, a heart attack a couple of years ago, right after preaching. And he owned three restaurants, a car repair shop, a mega church in Malaysia, and a church that was spreading all over the nation, and he worked on our regional team for Asia. He was a very busy man. And I was every time I was with him, I would say, Timothy, you're happy. You don't ever seem stressed. Your wife is happy. Your four kids they love you. That was when I said, how do you do all this? How do you, just one restaurant is an exhausting business. And you've got three and you preach and you train and you do all this. And that was what he said. And then I said, but how do you figure out what to oversee and what to overlook? And he goes, that's the trick. And some of what he told me goes back to what I talk about in that book. You think about the one thing idea in Scripture. Two of the busiest leaders ever, David in the Old Testament, Paul in the New Testament. David said, one thing I desire, and that will I seek after. And I was thinking about that scripture last night during chapel, during the unchapel. That was amazing, Gordon, last night. The move of God among these students, seeing hundreds of students in a chapel service.
4: Yeah, Regent's on fire.
27: Wow. And a volunteer chapel, not a mandatory chapel.
4: No mandatory. I want you, if you want to be here, great.
27: Yeah, and those people were that one thing of David. One thing I desire, and that will I seek after. That it's the presence of the Lord and beholding the beauty of the Lord. And experiencing that last night with a room full of college students was pretty amazing. So that's one. What is the one thing? One thing is less than 100. One thing is less than 10. I mean, one thing is, how do you narrow it down? What is that one thing you're seeking after? The answer is the presence of God, the face of God, the beauty of the Lord. Then you flip over to the New Testament and Paul. Very busy man, very productive man. And he said, one thing I do, I'm forgetting what's behind, I'm pressing forward. And what he was pressing to, he said, the upward call of God in Christ. What is the call? I had to sort through, what am I called to do? Not what is every opportunity that's here in the Philippines and in Asia and the rest of the world. You know how it is. There are opportunities everywhere. There are needs everywhere. But what am I called to do? What are you called to do? And I think, and it's not just ministry. I have three sons. One is an academic. He's a seminary dean and a seminary professor and a pastor. And my other two sons are businessmen, but they're called by God to do that. And so what is that one thing that Paul talked about? That one thing, it was the pursuit of the purpose and call of God.
4: I wanted to talk about just this one issue because I think a lot of ministry leaders miss it. And as I'm reading your book, I got a little convicted in my own heart. Am I so focused on the outreach and expanding the outreach that I'm forgetting the first S and less, that you have leadership is the key leaders lead. But they focus on strengthening. Mm-hmm. And the number of times I've read that the whole purpose of the gifts of the Spirit are to build, yeah. and there's another way to translate that Greek word, strengthen. Yeah. Why do you just focus in on that?
27: Yeah, I think it's when I read the book of Acts, if you take the book of Acts, read it straight through, you'll find apostolic people, and there were typically teams, apostolic leaders and teams. It was a 1-2 punch. It was expansion, and then Paul would loop back around, and the word strengthen would come up over and over. He strengthened the church. He strengthened the disciples. He strengthened the souls of the disciples, it says times. And so there's this expansion, strengthen, expansion, strengthen. There's some areas of Christian ministry where all they do is strengthen, strengthen, strengthen, strengthen, strengthen. And we've got this thing that's really strong, but is it impacting the world? Mm-hmm. There are others who lean more heavily, like probably like me and like you. We're always doing this, but do we loop back around like Paul did and go revisit and strengthen? And so to me, it's not either or, but often it is for a lot of people, but it's this constant expansion, strengthen. And I think about Wesley and Whitfield, the famous story of, you know, Wesley was always expanding, but building those small groups. And then Whitfield, who had the great crowd, but he said, my ministry was a rope of sand. I can't find it. And I think it is that expansion, strengthen thing. Wesley seemed to have a good grip on both. Whitfield seemed to be the expansion. And no criticism to George Whitfield. I mean, one of the greatest preachers ever. Yes. Yeah. And certainly his life accomplished more than most people could ever dream of. But the principle of doing both is what I had to come to.
4: And one of the key insights, and I've got to give you, yeah, I mean, you opened my eyes to it, that one of the things Paul emphasized was strengthening both yourself and the others around you with something as simple as words of encouragement.
27: Yeah.
4: You know, we think of strength and, well, I'll provide an environment, or I'll provide finances, or I'll provide an organizational structure, or I'll do all of these other things. But there's just a real incredible place for the words of encouragement. So often in leadership, we want to critique.
27: Yeah.
4: We want to, here's your flaw, and if we fix this flaw, everything's going to be right.
27: Right.
4: But in that, you can actually tear people down.
27: Yeah.
4: So how have you used that, where it's the words of encouragement, the words of strength that help build?
27: You know, one thing, Gordon, take preaching, for example. When I travel, I'm helping younger preachers learn how to preach. And one of the ways I've learned to do it, I went back to school at 57 years old, Asbury Seminary, and I learned a lot there. But part of the coursework I took.
4: Paper on succession.
27: Yes, it turned into a book. But one of the things, the core of the course was about preaching and about training preachers. And one of the principles we have is if you want to grow a better lawn, you can either spend your life pulling weeds, or you can plant seeds and you can fertilize and you can tend it. I think with preaching as an example of strengthening people with words, what we try to do is the first thing out of our mouth when we're coaching someone in preaching is all the things they did right. I'll write a list. I have a lot of people I coach on Zoom all over the world, preachers. I'll listen to their sermons. First thing is I start telling you all the things you did right.
4: You were doing it to me last night.
27: and then we get to suggestions to make it better. Mm. And they're just suggestions. I'm not God, but if you ever preach that again, a little more emphasis on this, this was unclear, but man, this. And so I apply it to preaching, but that same principle in any kind of leadership, it's people will do what we affirm. So we can spend our time pulling up and recognizing all the flaws and the weeds, or we can start affirming. And I think when I follow Paul through Acts, that strengthening word comes up. And as you mentioned, it is strengthening with his words. And sometimes it was prophets he brought with him and the prophetic word. And last night there were prophetic words. And the chapel dean, I don't know if what the chapel, whatever.
4: Paul.
27: Yes. Boy, he spoke a word that strengthened me that were prophetic words. But there is a power. I mean, the universe was created by the words of God. Not that we speak that level, but yet the words that have power to bring strength, whether it's in your grandkids or your staff or other pastors or wherever we use those words.
4: As you can tell, Steve and I can talk for a long time, and they're telling me I got to wrap or we're in trouble. So I encourage you, get this book. If you're in ministry, if you're in leadership, whether it's in ministry or in business or any phase of life, it's called Do Less, Accomplish More. 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And what he's built is, what God has built through him has been absolutely incredible. So I encourage you to get it. Terry, over to you.
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9: Niang's husband demanded she make a choice. It was either him or Jesus. She chose Jesus. So he left her and their two children and never came back.
6: Soon after the birth of her youngest child, Niang, who lives in Cambodia, was given an ultimatum by her husband.
7: He took my Bible and threw it away. He said, "You have to choose me or Jesus." So I said, "I choose Jesus." He said, "If you believe in Jesus, then let Jesus take care of you and your children."
6: Niang never saw him again, and she was left to raise her teenage son and four-year-old daughter alone.
7: There were times when we did not have any rice or money. I do a little sewing here and there, and that helps me buy a small amount of food. I never have enough money to buy new fabric and cloth for sewing.
8: When I'm hungry, Mom gives me vegetable to eat, but I don't like it.
6: Four-year-old Kakrona feels bad when she sees her mom cry.
8: I cannot help Mom because I am small.
6: Niang told us she prays every day for a breakthrough in her circumstances. 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
7: I was able to buy everything I needed, fabric, thread, buttons, and many other supplies. 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
6: Over the past year, Niang said her income has tripled. Now there's money to pay for food, school, and money to reinvest in the business.
7: To those who have helped, may God bless you abundantly. Thank you for being there for me in my time of struggle.
8: Thank to the people who helped my mom.
9: I love what we were able to do in Niang's life because it means that not only does she have hope and a future into seeing it, but so do her children. We want to say thank you. 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Okay, we have time for a quick question.
4: All right, 40 seconds.
9: Tammy wants to know, is it wrong to talk to your child after he dies through a medium?
4: Yes.
9: And where did he go?
4: Here's the scripture for you, Tammy. It's Leviticus. Give no regard to mediums and familiar spirits. Do not seek after them to be defiled by them. Realize you're not talking to your child. You're talking to a demon. Now, your child, to be absent from the body is to be present with the Lord. Where the Lord is heaven. So you don't need to worry about it. God's got this. Please don't consult a medium. Here's a word from Psalms. God is our refuge and strength, a very present help in trouble. God bless you. We'll see you tomorrow. Oh, next.
10: Monday, a man falls and severs his jugular.
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4: Welcome to 700 Club Israel. On this day, 25 years ago, America saw the face of evil. We saw it through the fire, we saw it through flames and the rubble and the scarred landscape. And in the celebrations, half a world away. In a matter of minutes, thousands of innocent lives were lost. Millions spent the days that followed living in fear. And we also witnessed heroism and courage, bravery and sacrifice. A world coming together, offering their support to a nation in mourning. Roberto Torres-Cedillo takes us to one place outside of the U.S. that remembers the names of every victim. The 9/11 Living Memorial Plaza near Jerusalem.
16: A passenger jet has apparently crashed into the World Trade Center in downtown New York. As you can see, smoke is pouring from the upper floors of this building.
17: Clearly terrorism, clearly hijacked. There's no way it could have happened otherwise. That's what we said at the beginning. It couldn't have possibly happened any other way. It's just a monstrous act. It's an act of terrorism. There's no question about it.
28: America promised to never forget. On September 11, 2001, Al-Qaeda terrorists hijacked four passenger jets in a coordinated attack on the United States. Nearly 3,000 people were murdered on 9/11. The world watched in horror as the attacks unfolded live on television. More than 1,000 memorials worldwide honor those who died on 9/11. But this one in Israel stands alone. It's the only memorial outside the United States to bear every victim's name. I'm standing at the 9/11 Living Memorial Plaza outside of Jerusalem. Among the nearly 3,000 people murdered on 9/11 were five Israelis. One was Daniel Lewin, a 31-year-old Israeli-American, husband, father of two, tech pioneer, and former officer in an elite IDF unit. Investigators believe that when terrorists tried to seize American Airlines Flight 11, Daniel tried to intervene. One of the hijackers stabbed him from behind. Daniel is remembered as the first known victim of 9/11 and the first passenger to fight back. 9/11 marked one of America's darkest days. In the weeks that followed, grief pulled us together. We honored the victims, we celebrated the heroes, and we stood united in defending the freedoms and values that terrorists tried to destroy. Now, that unity feels fragile. The threat of radical Islamist extremism should be undeniable, yet the ideology that drove the hijackers of 9/11 finds defenders in parts of America. Just look at our college campuses now. 25 years ago, few could have imagined Americans embracing a worldview so hostile to the freedoms and moral foundations that envision our country to be a city on a hill. We hold these truths to be self-evident, that all men are created equal, that they're endowed by their creator with certain unalienable rights, that among these are life, liberty, and the pursuit of happiness. Defending our Judeo-Christian values demands clarity, courage, along with cultural and spiritual action. Paul writes in 2 Corinthians 10:4, "For the weapons of our warfare are not of the flesh, but have divine power to destroy strongholds." On the 25th anniversary of 9/11, remember the lives lost. Honor heroes like Daniel Lewin and pray for America's future. God bless you and God bless America from Jerusalem.
4: Well, let's make sure that we never forget. We never forget the tragedy of that day, that it's forever written in our hearts and in our memories, and that we need to absolutely stand against the ideology of hate that is currently being exported all around the world. It's incredible to me that we have seemed to have fallen asleep again and are allowing anti-Semitism, allowing hatred to once again be not just in the Middle East, but right here in our own backyard. It's incredible to me. Let us never forget and let us remember. If you lost a loved one in 9/11, if you were impacted and you're remembering those days and just want someone to reach out and say, would you be willing to pray for me? We're here for you. And all you have to do is pick up a phone and call us. 1-800-350-2230. Well, coming up, we've got a more of 700 Club Israel right after this.
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3: We also had members who fought in the war to fight for the cause of liberty.
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4: Dr. Erez Sorif traveled the world. He wanted to understand what other people believe. And that journey led him to Hindu, Buddhist, the Eastern religions. In Amsterdam, he met a group of people who challenged him on his own beliefs. And they introduced him to what he calls the best-kept secret among the Jewish people.
1: How come nobody told me before?

to our people as wisdom literature, something that one just needs to know being Jewish, but not as the Word of God. After my military service, like a lot of Israelis, I decided to travel the world. Initially in Southeast Asia, a lot of Israelis are going there for the mysticism trail and the drug trail. I wanted to understand what they believe, and so I was exposed to some Hindu and some Buddhist literature. I got to realize that there is a spiritual reality, but that spiritual reality I saw was very, very scary. It was negative, it was dark, but it was very real. I ended up in Amsterdam, Holland, and I came there with merchandise to sell because I ran out of money. It was there that I've met a group of very enthusiastic young believers in Jesus. And I said, well, I'm Jewish and we don't believe in Jesus. And they said, why? Jesus is Jewish. And I said, I'm not sure why, but I'm sure we don't believe in Jesus. As I got to know them, I noticed two things that really drew my attention and made me curious. One was what they called personal relationship with God. I couldn't understand it. I mean, I could see it. I could see how it works out in their lives. They would pray for one another. They would talk to God like one talks to a friend. It's very foreign to a Jewish mindset. So this friend said, well, would you like to pray? I said, I don't know how to pray. You know, in my bar mitzvah, they gave me a page. I read it. Give me a page. I'll read it. And the second thing that was even more shocking than that was that some of them were familiar with passages in the Hebrew scriptures that I wasn't very well familiar with. In school, we would study certain chapters and we would skip over a lot of other passages. But they referred me to passages that they called prophetic or messianic that talk about the Messiah. And I was amazed. I said, well, how come you guys know the Hebrew scripture? I mean, this is ours. And they said, no, it's the whole Bible is one book. And I said, well, I have a Bible at home and I've never seen the New Testament. I decided to check it out. So I read the Hebrew scriptures and I saw that it was the same one as we had. I had one in Hebrew. And those passages were right in there, telling when the Messiah will be born, what will he do, how are we going to recognize him. Reading this, I became very curious. And I said to myself, I have to read the New Testament. So I actually got one in Hebrew, and every morning I would kind of look at it and then look away, go about doing my things. Finally, I said to myself, well, Erez, you're a hypocrite because you would read Hindu writings and Buddhist writings and whatever, but when it comes to Jesus, you know, you avoid. And I started reading. I was very surprised. First of all, it took place in Israel, in places I've been to many, many times. Growing up in Israel, I've never ever heard anything about Jesus of Nazareth. I've never met a Christian person. I've never seen a New Testament. I had absolutely no idea what it meant. It is particularly ridiculous because I had first-degree family living on the shores of the Sea of Galilee. And throughout my childhood, we would visit them several times a year, swim, fish, but I had no idea that Jesus or his disciples, you know, ever existed. We refer to this phenomenon as Jesus being the best kept secret among the Jewish people. As I read about all the religious institutions, they're still very much with us among the Jewish people to this day. But Yeshua was different. I felt very drawn to him. He did not try to do things to win men's favor. And so I started a process of comparing the prophecies in the Hebrew scriptures about the Messiah and how we're going to recognize him and the fulfillment in Yeshua in the New Testament. And to my amazement, it matched. I became convinced, first in my head, then in my heart, that Yeshua is indeed the promised Messiah of our people. Shortly after that, I started noticing changes in myself. I had a great hunger to read the Word of God, the Hebrew Scriptures, and the New Testament. So thinking that I am the first Jewish person since the time of Paul the Apostle, whom I read about in the New Testament, I felt that God is calling me to go back to Israel
and tell my family, tell my friends, tell my neighbors.

0: my people and everybody else that I meet about this great discovery that Yeshua is not just the Messiah of the Gentiles, he's also our Messiah. After becoming a follower of Yeshua, I became overwhelmed with a sense of joy on the one hand, but also urgency, because I said, how come nobody told me before? I mean, my family, my neighbors, my friends, my people, nobody knows, nobody tells us. And I felt very strongly that I need to go and tell my people. I decided to surprise my family. My dad was there, and I told him that I believe in Yeshua, the Messiah. The consensus was that in some way or fashion, I've lost my mind. My dad's family, they have arranged for me a meeting with a chief psychiatrist in our city. And he actually formally declared me to be sane. I should have asked for that in writing. My mom's family arranged for me a meeting with a rabbi. And the rabbi promised my mom that he would prove to me that Yeshua is not the Messiah. The day before our meeting, the rabbi called my mom and he canceled the meeting. To my great joy, I discovered there were other believers. I discovered there was a congregation of Jewish believers, and I started going there. And so I told them, I want to study the Word of God. Is there any Bible school or Bible college or something like that I can go and invest some time and just study the Bible? And they said, well, no, there's nothing. And I completed my doctoral studies in the United States. After that, with my wife and young children, we came back to Israel. I knew that God has called me to serve Him, but I didn't know exactly where. I remember very vividly how it felt coming to know Yeshua and having a deep desire to study the scriptures and not knowing how to do it. And I felt very strongly that I need to go and provide this opportunity for Israeli believers, both Jewish and Arab, to study the Word of God in Hebrew right where it happened. And to that, I dedicate my life.
1: Well, that wonderful story was produced by the team at One for Israel. They have many more testimonies, just like the one you just saw. Be sure to watch them and support their mission at oneforisrael.org. Well, up next, Dr. Sorov shares the rest of his story, so stay with us.
2: October 7th was the worst day for the Jewish people since the Holocaust. More Jews were killed on that day than on any day since 1945.
3: We created the Israel Institute because of the lies that we were hearing, especially among young people. And so we wanted to teach the truth.
2: Regent is different because Regent's DNA is different. Pat Robertson understood the restoration of Israel as a blessing from God to the world, and something that we as Christians had a moral obligation to support.
4: I think that's something that you wouldn't find on many college campuses, and I'm very thankful to have that here.
5: I'm eternally grateful for Regent for giving me a place to be an activist. They do things to empower student leaders.
6: It's been very easy to be pro-Israel on campus, which has been a very big blessing for me.
3: Come, join us, study what is life-giving. It's good news.
7: Is there a spiritual war going on around us? Are angels and demons real? Let's investigate.
8: I kept hearing,
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9: Bye!
7: What I uncovered changes everything.
11: Is more than a milestone. Today, we honor your achievements, your resilience, and the bright future that lies ahead of each and every one of you. Today is step one in God's plan for your career, which I am confident is a plan to prosper you and not to harm you, a plan to give you hope and a future.
1: Just a moment ago, we heard Dr. Erez Sorov share his story. He's the president, CEO of One for Israel, which shares stories like his own. They've been seen by millions of people online. He's also the editor behind the new book, Walking the Walls with Nehemiah. Dr. Sorf, welcome to 700 Club Israel. It's a great honor to have you with us. It's incredible, your story and what you're currently doing.
12: Well, shalom, shalom. It's absolutely my pleasure.
1: You said something that you first became convinced, first in your head, then in your heart, that Yeshua, Jesus, is the promised Messiah. Walk us through that process.
12: Well, the way I'm wired, it's always start with the head for me. And so when I started reading the New Testament, I felt like I needed to check the details that appeared in the Hebrew Bible. And so I started a process of comparing, the particularly the prophecies and also references in the Pentateuch throughout the Hebrew Bible to what is said in the New Testament. And so at the end of this process, or through that process, I've become convinced that it cannot be a coincidence. It simply cannot be a coincidence, but that was very much a head knowledge. Later on, I actually had a spiritual experience with Yeshua, and so that was the part that my head and my heart connected in that realization, in faith in him, in repentance and faith in him.
1: It's almost like you took a walk on the road to Emmaus and the scriptures were unpacked, and then suddenly you're breaking bread and, oh, the realization happened. Well, what's inspired you to start One for Israel? It seems like you're on a real mission, and it's like you've been ordained, if I can use that word, to begin this. Well, what inspired it?
12: Well, I eventually initially joined a small Bible college. It was actually started before I joined, and the vision behind it was to train Israeli believers in Yeshua, Jewish and Arab, but actually mostly Jewish at the beginning, for life and ministry to our land. And, I mentioned in my testimony that we've heard earlier that I was very privileged. Actually, I don't think it was broadcasted. I was very fortunate in my early years of walking with the Lord that an older man, a pastor, has sat with me personally, for several years to study the Bible. And that, in a lot of ways, that basic discipleship of learning how to learn to live your life as a follower of Yeshua has been the foundation for my life. And so I felt very much compelled to provide a setting for that. I've always done it privately as well, but the Bible College provided the opportunity to do that in a wider sense. And as over the years, we found that besides the regular things that we do, that every Bible College does, we've also have been extremely passionate about sharing this good news of Yeshua with our people. People that we speak, obviously we talk, we speak the language, we understand the culture, we live in the culture, we talk to our families, our friends, our neighbors. And so that kind of became a great passion, and we used the digital frontier we were convinced 20 years ago that cell phones are going to be the main medium through which we're going to consume information. And so we knew nothing about this, but we started to learn. And we got a little better with time. And as you shared, the videos have been viewed, not just testimonials, also teachings and apologetics have been viewed by this past year alone by 50 million in Hebrew. Israel is a country of 10 million. And it was viewed only last year 50 million times. Now, maybe even more impressive than that, or at least to us, it means a lot. Israel has been in a war for the past 3 years. Now, it always stretches everybody, and people are nervous, stressed out, looking for peace, looking for positives. And at the beginning of the war, our Hebrew YouTube channel had 78,000 people subscribed. Today, we have 1.1 million Hebrew speakers subscribed to our gospel channel. So this is Hebrew only, no English, no French, no nothing, just Hebrew. So that means that one of every 8 Israelis is subscribed to this channel that is talking about Yeshua. So talk about spiritual hunger. That's kind of how our passion began and is being developed.
1: Well, you're giving me great encouragement. One of the prophecies I follow is Ezekiel, and he says, "Yet once more I'll be inquired of for this," and that's the breath of God being breathed once again on the dry bones. And one of my prayers has been, "May the children of the prophets be the prophets once again." I'm seeing glimmers of it. The huge prayer meeting at the Western Wall really surprised me. What are you expecting? I mean, we're right now at the Rosh Hashanah, the head of the year, and the sound of the shofar is going to ring throughout Israel. You know, the night of tonight. I mean, when this airs, it will be Friday night. So what are you expecting with this new year?
12: As I said, we see a great level of interest as well as openness to talk about spiritual things. And I think you alluded correctly to the fact that many, many Jewish Israelis, not only religious Jews, by the way, also a lot of secular Jews, are streaming to the Western Wall and are actually also streaming to different spiritual channels online. And so our prayer for this coming year, spiritually speaking, is that as a nation, we'll get to see more and more people coming to know the Savior, more and more people that have an interest in spiritual matters. Because, you know, I mentioned a few times the war that we've experienced over the past 3 years. It's something that truly engulfs you and defines a lot of our experience.
1: Has the atmosphere changed in your wonderful testimony? You know, your family first wanted you to see a psychiatrist, then they wanted to have you see a rabbi. Is that sort of response still there, or are people going, "Oh, you're on a spiritual journey"?
12: Well, it's actually a great question. So I can say on a personal level that I'm very blessed and very thankful to God that beyond the initial shock of my family, they've actually, we have very good relationship. None of my immediate family members are a follower of Yeshua yet, but we have close personal relationship, and my family and I, my nuclear family and me, enjoy their respect and even though disagreement. So that is very fortunate. I'm very blessed and thankful for that. I can't say this is always the case. So there still are instances where people are almost disowned by their families. It's becoming more rare, but you still see it here and there. The general atmosphere, however, it definitely changed. So when I started walking with the Lord 30-some years ago, I was a student at the university shortly after I became a believer, and I would talk to my friends and schoolmates, and I would get the same response every single time. By the way, they hear me speak Hebrew, and they, you know, we get to know it. They realize I'm Jewish, and every single time they would tell me, "How can it be that you're Jewish and you talk to us about Jesus and you say you believe in Jesus? How can that be? That's something that, you know, cannot exist. We've never heard of anything like that before." Well, today, and that's probably partially at least because of the work God has won for Israel do, but there are others that are doing very significant work. But today when we talk to somebody on the street about Yeshua, then the reaction is not, "Who's ever heard? Oh yeah, I met this guy at the university in the army here. I heard about this." And so people have heard. It doesn't mean that they agree or accept, or even some of them are not happy about it. But they've all heard that there's a growing group of Jewish people claiming Yeshua as our Messiah.
1: That's wonderful. We're out of time. I've got to have you come back. I invite you to come visit us at Regent University. I know our students would really enjoy it. And I enjoy your testimony, and what you're doing is absolutely fantastic. So thank you for it. You can see dozens of incredible testimonies, just like the one you just saw at oneforisrael.org, to follow them on social media.
13: We also had members who fought in the war to fight for the cause of liberty.
14: Making sure that army is staffed and supplied. He's able to identify British intelligence agents and send that information on to Washington. After they've served in the army, they look forward to a government which gives to bigotry no sanction, to persecution no assistance.
15: Washington's words are powerful because they express an idea of a world that's different from the one everybody grew up in.
3: This ideal of religious freedom is going to be part of the government, but is it really meant for everyone?
14: Is this going to be a place where you can be free to say what you want about God?
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18: And thank you so much for joining us on this Friday, September 11th. I'm Ephraim Graham. We're going to begin this half hour with Iran. It is building parts of its ballistic missile program after U.S. and Israeli strikes damage key facilities. At the same time, a suspected nuclear site and a major Houthi advance in Yemen are raising new concerns across the region. Joshua Swanson has more on our top story from Jerusalem.
2: Iran has resumed ballistic missile production using stockpiled components and underground facilities, according to the Wall Street Journal. And it's attempting to build new assembly points designed to make future production harder to target. U.S. and Israeli strikes had destroyed facilities needed to make missile components, while the current naval blockade is making it harder for Iran to import the parts it needs. At the Western Wall last night, ahead of Israel's New Year, Rosh Hashanah, Israeli Prime Minister Benjamin Netanyahu said that Iran is rebuilding its nuclear capability.
19: President Trump announced this evening that Iran is attempting to rearm. This is true.
2: The warning comes as the UN nuclear watchdog, the International Atomic Energy Agency, reports construction activity at Iran's Pickaxe Mountain, a site potentially connected to nuclear material. IAEA inspectors have been denied access to sites affected by the June 2025 strikes and can't verify the current status of Iran's near-weapons-grade uranium stockpile. President Trump says Washington is watching Pickaxe Mountain.
20: We can read it from space. Can you believe this? We notice there's a little activity at Pickaxe. I would advise Iran not to get cute because we will have to hit them very hard. We have no choice, right?
2: In another key development, the Iranian-backed Houthis have seized control of Yemen's port city of Mocha. This is strengthening their near chokehold on the Bab el-Mandeb Strait, a key shipping route connected to the Red Sea with the Gulf of Aden. U.S. officials say Iran has directed the Houthis to intensify attacks on Saudi Arabia and promised additional funding, weapons, and senior officers. Meanwhile, Washington is tightening economic pressure on Iran with new sanctions targeting supporters of Hezbollah and other Iranian proxies in Iraq, Lebanon, and Turkey.
19: We're delivering heavy blows not only in the Gaza Strip, but also in Lebanon. We are now dealing with the Ali Taher Ridge.
2: Israel says it destroyed a major Hezbollah underground network in southern Lebanon, approximately 4 miles from Israel's border. More than 1,100 tons of explosives demolished 8 tunnels covering more than a mile. The complex included command centers, Iranian-made weapons and rockets, storage rooms, and living quarters that allowed fighters to remain underground for long periods. While Israel deals with Iran's proxy terror groups, Israeli Defense Minister Israel Katz released a video statement to the Iranian people ahead of the Jewish New Year.
21: To the people of Iran, I wish next year a Tehran liberated from oppression and tyranny.
0: He warned Iran's leadership that any attack during the holidays would bring a powerful response.
21: A blow would set Iran back decades and further destabilize the Ayatollah's regime, a regime that Iranian people loathe so deeply and whose downfall they fervently desire.
18: And Joshua joins us now to continue our coverage. So, Josh, how feasible are U.S. or Israeli bunker-busting strikes against this deep granite site? And is there proof active centrifuges are inside?
22: Hey, Ephraim, it's not very feasible at all. Striking is possible, of course. We've bombed them before, but striking pickaxes is a real military challenge. It's 140 miles south of Tehran, and analysts point out that it is deeply embedded beneath solid granite. So standard bunker buster munitions, they're not effective really at all. So, and right now, there's really no direct public proof of active centrifuges or weapons-grade uranium or any sort of operational anything that's happening in the mountain, largely because, and this is the problem, the IAEA inspectors have been repeatedly blocked from verifying the site. So since Israel and the U.S. struck Iran's nuclear sites back in the 12-day war in June of 25, Iran hasn't given any access to inspect their sites. So satellite imagery is showing that there is activity at the front of the tunnel, construction happening, which, of course, has Washington and Jerusalem reading this as a clear signal that Tehran is attempting to rebuild down there. But President Trump's warning is explicit. Any intelligence that confirms enrichment, they're going to bomb them again.
18: With the Houthis seizing Mocha, what does this mean for international trade and the war with Iran?
22: The Houthis captured Mocha. That gives Iran's proxies really direct leverage over the strait. And just to confuse things, Ephraim, this is another strait. So we've got the Strait of Hormuz on the east side of Saudi Arabia. That leads to the Persian Gulf. And then Bab al-Mandab is on the west side. That strait leads to the Red Sea. And for international trade, this is a major disruption. Ships typically travel up the Red Sea, through the Suez Canal, and into the Mediterranean. But with the Houthis acting up, it means missiles, drones, pirates, and it forces ships to go all the way around the Cape of Good Hope in Africa. So for the wider war, it's just Tehran using the Houthis to wage an economic war against the West again, and it also turns Yemen's coastline into a possible new front.
18: What are Israeli leaders reporting on remaining border tunnels, and how long does Israel plan to hold this security zone?
22: Well, there's not as many tunnels left after the activity over this week. Just a few days ago, no doubt, the Israeli military engineers, they executed one of the largest subterranean demos of this war. They detonated 1,100 tons of explosives to wipe out 8 massive tunnels. I mean, this is massive. We're talking a mile, possibly even up to 3 miles long. And just for context, Ephraim, 1,100 tons, that's like lining up 55 fully loaded 18-wheeler trucks carrying nothing but explosives. So this was a big boom. And officials report this wasn't just a basic tunnel network. As I reported, it's a fortress, really, complete with a command center, living quarters. So this was a big win for the IDF. And it represents billions of dollars up in smoke, money that could have been used to rebuild Lebanon. So IDF commanders do say that this was a major, major win, but there are still some secondary tunnels, hidden launch sites that still remain across southern Lebanon. But this was a major blow to Hezbollah and Iran.
18: Following warnings from Netanyahu and Katz ahead of Rosh Hashanah, what is Israel's defensive posture and what are they bracing for during these holidays?
22: Well, yeah, Ephraim, we've talked before about this. You know, holiday attacks are a consistent tool used by terrorist nations to try and catch Israel off guard. Again, the 73 Yom Kippur War, we should never forget. The joint surprise invasion of that war, October 7th, again, Simchat Torah was another event that terrorist activity on a holiday. The second Intifada, actually, in 2000, started on Rosh Hashanah. So defense ministers' threats, they're based on historical action and historical facts. And the key phrase, retaliation from Israel on Iran will set Tehran back for decades. He's talking destroying infrastructure. So this is a real threat, and the IDF is taking it very seriously.
18: Before we let you go real quick, what can we expect today on Jerusalem Dateline?
22: Well, the UK government's really stepped in it this week, Ephraim, and the Israeli leaders are none too happy about this. So we've got a showdown over Judea and Samaria. We've got an incredible interview with Melanie Phillips on the show from Bureau Chief Chris Mitchell. And then Michael Furtick, a venture capitalist, is back, who is not just doubling down, but going 10x on his investments in Israel.
18: All right. Our CBN News Middle East correspondent, Joshua Swanson, thank you so much for your time. We appreciate you being with us. Want to turn now to, and you can, by the way, see the latest on Jerusalem Dateline this evening on the CBN News app. You can also find it on YouTube. Now we turn to a story that went viral on the internet a few days ago about an airline passenger who became so unhinged he had to be duct taped to his seat. It turns out the fellow passenger he attacked was author Jonathan Cahn, traveling to promote his new book. In fact, he had just been on the 700 Club. Rabbi Cahn spoke to CBN's Billy Hallowell about his experience with the man. He said much of their time together was pleasant, but everything changed when he began talking about the reality of God.
4: At that moment, it's a switch. I mean, at that moment, I've never seen anything like this. Switch. His face changes. His voice changes. He speaks to me like he's whispering a secret to me. And I'm leaning and I said, what is it? I'm not going to say it. He said, I'm just going to start it. He says, bull blank. Okay. I said, what? He said, bull blank. I said, what? I said, are you saying I made it up? He says, it's all bull. And he says, I'm not going to go blank yourself. I'm like, I've never seen a switch like that in my life.
5: And you're surprised because you're like, for 2 hours, we've been laughing and sharing stories. Yes. And now there's a switch. Did you immediately recognize the switch as spiritual in your perspective?
4: It's like a movie. It's like someone gets taken over. It was like someone getting taken over. I mean, it was just that dramatic.
18: And you can see the entire interview on our CBN YouTube channel. Today marks 25 years since the tragedy of 9/11. Now a documentary highlights those who came together during that time, showing heroism, compassion, and humility. Stay with us. You're watching CBN News Watch.
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28: With Lower Manhattan cut off, over 500,000 people were evacuated by boat in the largest maritime rescue in history. At the Pentagon, Flight 77 struck the heart of U.S. defense. Amid the chaos, heroes emerged, rushing.
18: Welcome back to CBN News Watch. Today marks 25 years since the 9/11 tragedy. Al-Qaeda carried out 4 airstrikes in the United States, killing nearly 3,000 people. The tragedy brought people together in acts of heroism, compassion, and humility. And a new award-winning documentary highlights these messages of faith. It is called The Heroism and Resiliency of 9/11, From Tragedy to Triumph, directed by award-winning filmmaker Michael Geyer. And he is here with us now with more on this. So what's the new lessons or the takeaway from this film?
1: Well, you know, there have been a lot of films made about 9/11, and they focus on the tragedy, which is important for us all to remember. But when Chris Meek approached me about producing this film, I suggested, instead of talking about the tragedy, which has already been talked about, and it's also just the beginning of the story, let's focus on the rest of the story, which was the heroism, the resiliency. Let's make an inspirational film and share stories that most people have never heard. And that's what this film is all about.
7: Mm. Why was it important for you to make this documentary?
1: I think, well, it's the 25th commemoration, and I think it's important, one, that we never forget. The 20th kind of came and went, and there wasn't a lot of attention brought around the 9/11 at that time. And so Chris Meek, when he contacted me and my company, he wanted to make sure that was not going to happen for the 25th for a number of reasons. You know, we should remember. It's part of our history. We have the next generation we want to educate and make sure they remember. And so that's why he asked me to produce this film. And then again, why we decided to go after this other angle. At the very beginning of the film, I spent 8 minutes showing the tragedy. It's important that we know what took place. But the rest of the two-hour film is all about that heroism and resiliency I talked about.
7: Talk to me about the process. I imagine it could have been daunting. What was it like producing it, the process of putting it together?
1: Well, I started early 2022. So, you know, here we are, 2026. So over 4.5 years ago, I started on this project. It was huge, the biggest project I've worked on. And then the edit, you know, I had over 35 hours of interviews after doing a lot of research and then eventually going out and getting people on camera. 35 hours I had to go through and turn it into a two-hour film. And then once we had most of the edit done, I realized we really needed to add reenactments. And so I contacted Chris and we hired actors and I directed scenes where we filmed reenactments of like Will Jimeno, who's buried 30 feet below the towers, and the rescuers that went down to rescue him. That was all a huge set that we filmed in. We also did Flight 93. So we rented a plane here in Hollywood and a bunch of actors, and we showed the passengers who fought back against the terrorists and a number of other reenactments. And all of it just helps the film come alive.
7: Mm-hmm. This documentary is associated with the 9/11 Legacy Foundation. What's the connection?
1: So Chris Meek, who is the executive producer of the film, he created the 9/11 Legacy Foundation about 1.5 years ago. And so they are working with this, promoting the film. They also released a book, which has many more stories about 9/11 in the book. And then he also created a curriculum to educate the next generation that they're giving away at no cost on their website. And so, yeah, it's because it's Chris, you know, he's involved in the executive producer position, and then also this new foundation.
7: Now, some have already seen the film. What's the reaction so far?
1: Oh, you know, that's such a great question. I've had so many people tell me how they expected to be depressed. I had press interviews where they told me, you know, I didn't want to watch your film, and I cannot believe how inspirational your film was. It's not at all what I thought it was going to be. So whether it's been audiences at film festivals, we've won 5 Best Documentary Awards so far, or whether it's been the screenings in Hollywood, the Reagan Library here in New York, the audiences have all said the same thing. They're just so inspired and have heard stories they've never heard before.
7: For you as a filmmaker, what surprised you in putting it together? What story came to you and just blew you away?
1: There are so many stories. I'll tell you one, though. You know, as a Christian myself, you know, Jack Grancolis, he lost his wife, Lauren, and their unborn child on Flight 93. And the press would ask him often, you know, afterwards, you know, do you hate the terrorists? And his answer was, no, I don't. I don't hate the terrorists. It's hate that caused this tragedy, that caused this attack. And hate is learned behavior. And I'm not going to go down that path. And so, you know, as a Christian, it's not always easy to forgive. You know, if somebody took out my wife, I don't know how long it would take before I'd get to a point where I could forgive them, being honest. So, you know, for him to right off out of the gate, you know, understand how important forgiveness is and to do it, that was one of the many things that really struck me as very impressive as with who he is as a person.
7: You mentioned that you are a believer. What's your prayer now for the project that is released on this anniversary?
1: Well, honestly, that it gets seen. It is such an inspiring film. It's really needed for the 25th. There was a New Jersey radio host who said, you know, do we really need another 9/11 film? But then he told me after I watched your film, he said, we need this one. Mm. And he's right. This film is filled with so many amazing, inspirational stories that it is needed right now for the 25th commemoration. So we just hope the word gets out and people actually take the time to watch.
7: I want to help you get the word out. So how can people watch the documentary?
1: It's available and streaming now on Amazon Prime Video for rent, Apple TV, Google TV, and YouTube Movies.
7: All right, Michael Geyer, thank you so much for your time. We appreciate your insight.
1: Thank you.
7: Still ahead, I'm sitting down with the cast and filmmaker of The Uprising. We're talking about the film, including the faith elements in this historic story. It is true. Stay with us. You're watching CBN News Watch.
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7: Welcome back to CBN News Watch. The Uprising is based on the historic events of a battle that inspired the legend of Robin Hood. In this silver screen story, a farmer turns into a superhero and helps to guide a faith-filled rebellion against the tyranny of King Richard II. The film stars Andrew Garfield and Thomasin McKenzie. They sit down with me alongside its writer and director, Paul Greengrass.
13: You're of the church also?
14: I was.
13: You left?
14: When John Bull raised me from darkness and set me on this righteous road to London, the sun shining on the spires of 100 churches. It's a good place for a miracle, is it not?
7: Paul, we do hear references to God in the storyline, see religious symbols in it as well. Where does faith fall in telling this story?
15: Oh, really, really important, because for the people of the 14th century, justice was something that came from God, and injustice was something created by man. Mm-hmm. And in a way, I think, there's something of that today. You know, I think we all look around and go, well, why is the world as it is? Because it's certainly not right. And you kind of know it's been created by us. And somehow we've got to get in touch with something a little bigger than ourselves, you know, if we're gonna move the world in a better way, I think.
7: Thompson, take me back to the set. What do you recall? What was day-to-day life working?
14: It was a lot of marching and a lot of shouting and charging. But I think what I think of when I think of making this film was like the incredible effort from the cast and from the crew, but also from the background actors. They really like. I don't know, they were a huge, huge part of this film and did fantastic, fantastic work. And I really lent on them, I think, when it came to who Ellis was. Mm.
7: Andrew, did you see any of yourself in Plummet?
29: Yeah, of course. I think I see all of us in him. Mm. And that's the beauty of the character. It's he's carrying the kernel of the spirit of the longing, I think, that lives in every single one of us to set the world right. Whether we have the power to do it or not as individuals is another question. I mean, as a collective, it certainly is true that we can change things. So I think I read it and I thought, oh, that's me. And if I'm feeling like that's me, everyone who watches this is going to feel some reflection of themselves in it. I think everyone wants the world to feel more fair, more just. Everyone wants the dignity of their own souls to be respected in this world, to feel that like they have a sense of belonging, to feel that like they have a place on this earth, to feel that like they were born for good reason, and to be treated with basic dignity and respect. I think that's every human being.
0: Mm. Who are you?
2: Oh, I am Plowman from East Finn.
0: Why do you take the road?
2: We come to petition the king, my lady.
0: I come from Canterbury. You sullied the cathedral. You think the king will hear your petition when you burn his lands and hold hostage his beloved mother?
2: It is the king who is held hostage.
18: And the uprising is in theaters right now nationwide. Stay with us. Your Friday Faithful is coming up next.
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16: 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Annette Figueroa is here to tell us why she says this one is for real.
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18: It's time now for your Friday Faithful, and today I leave you with this message as we wrap another great week together. God has not forgotten his people, and he also has not forgotten his promises. 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God is faithful. His track record is perfect, and all of his promises are true. To that we say, yes,
7: 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And of course, you can always reach out and touch us on Facebook, Instagram, and X. Have a fabulous Friday and come on back and join us right here. 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
6: On today's 700 Club Canada, we mark the 25th anniversary of September 11th with a moving conversation with Major Neil Evenden from the Salvation Army. We remember those who lost their lives and the many lives changed forever by that tragic day. Welcome to 700 Club Canada. We are so glad that you have joined us today. We're on September 11th, the 25th anniversary of 9/11, a day that we would rather forget, but we remember so that we can honor the lives that were lost and honor what God has done. And we have a guest today I'm so excited to share with you. We're joined by Major Neil Evenden, who devoted nearly four decades to serving others through the Salvation Army before retiring in 2024. And among his many assignments, he was deployed to Ground Zero in New York in October 2001. As we mark the 25th anniversary of September 11th, Major Evenden joins us to reflect on the lives affected, the service that followed, and his own experience during those difficult days. Please welcome Major Neil Evenden. We are so glad that you are with us today. Thank you for joining us.
8: It's a pleasure to be here. Thank you.
6: Well, you know, as we think about the fact that you were over there, you were deployed, and you were able to go and lay your foot at Ground Zero. When you got there, what was that like for you?
8: It was a very short time from the time I got the phone call until I got on a plane and flew to New York on October the 5th. Mm-hmm. And arriving in New York, we settled in and then headed to Ground Zero to do the changeover from the previous team. And the first thing I noticed was the smell. And it has left an impact on me for the rest of my life when I smell similar smells. Mm-hmm. And I've never smelt identical of the burning. Of course, the things that were burning, it reminds me of those days.
6: I would think that that would be a very surreal memory.
8: It was.
6: And something that is hard to pass over.
8: Yeah, it's embedded in me as it was embedded in my clothes and everything that I brought home with me.
6: Wow. And when you were there, you were deployed from October 5th to the 18th. What was it that you were sent there to do?
8: So I was assigned to Canteen Number 3, which was located on Church Street, right behind St. Paul's Chapel. And we served refreshments and food and supplies, meals, And we're a listening ear for those who came in and sat around. Police, firemen, cleaners, everyone who was on site came by and stopped.
6: Small little things that made a very big difference.
8: Very big difference. And my primary role was being the supply sergeant. So I drove around in a green gator and picked up the supplies and made sure that I learned that how to put pop and make it cold really quick in a nice cooler, and got really cold quick.
6: When you think about your time there, is there anything that stands out for you in the moments that you served?
8: Well, the first thing, and I brought something with me, is this Canadian flag. And I got it from the Canadian consulate in New York City just a couple days after arriving. We put it up in the back of the location that we were in, the canteen unit in a tent. As far back, we were Canadians. We're not supposed to be out front with it. The Americans didn't like that, and they moved it front and center. And so it flew for the 2 weeks right smack where everybody would see it. And I brought it home with me. Also took it to Biloxi, Mississippi after Katrina and took it with me. So this is a prized possession of that and a reminder of those days. We were helping people, serving people. And I remember a police officer that I met who was guarding the subway entrance that was right behind our canteen. Mm-hmm. And he told me his story of 9/11 as he was in building number 5, which was just across the street, when the tower came down. And he had to use his service pistol to shoot his way out of, through a window, to get him and others out of the building to escape the debris and the cloud and all of that. He took me underground, first into the train station, subway station, and then into the area under building number 5, which was a concourse. Mm. And it looked exactly as it had that day. We came across a newsstand, and the newspapers from 9/11 were still sitting there. And that was an emotional thought of his story and what I saw there as people just left everything right where they were when they got away.
6: It's like time stood still, and yet it didn't.
8: Yes, time stood still, and yet it was very much a busy place. I was working my 10 to 10 shift, long days, when the war in Afghanistan started. Mm. And all of a sudden, there was no trucks, nobody around, and I went to a member of the military and asked what was going on. And he shared that the war in Afghanistan had started. I quickly called home to let my wife know that I was safe. There was nothing to worry about. And only recently, in the last few years, learned the challenges she struggled with our two young boys at the time, being back in Canada while I was there, not knowing what I was experiencing or what dangers I may be experiencing.
6: It was a struggle for everyone during that season.
8: It was.
6: You know, when you think about what you've understood about God, is there something that you would like to share with our viewers that this is what God has taught me and hold on to this?
8: It taught me about depending upon God. Mm-hmm. 12-hour days, 14 days straight, they were tiring. And I was exhausted when I got to the end of it, I will admit. But depending upon God, and that has carried through in my life as I continue to do emergency disaster work in Canada and in the United States and go and help people who need help, sometimes in the most strangest of situations. And that was so true down there in New York those days.
6: You know, depending on God is what we all need in tragedy. And if there's anything that you would like to encourage people with in terms of what your understanding of God has been?
8: To reach out to somebody. There are people who are willing to help, who are there. Churches who will open their doors and welcome you in when you are going through the most difficult times in your life. And when things are falling apart, to reach out to God and know that through the love of Jesus Christ who he has for us, that we can, as Christians, help others. But if you're in need, to also to reach out to believers, and they will help you.
6: That's a good message. It's been a great conversation. Thank you so much for just sharing what God did through you and how God is at work.
8: It's much appreciated that you're remembering this unique time in the history of the United States, especially, and how Canada was able to come alongside and help our friends and neighbors.
6: Thank you. For more information, go to 700club.ca. Coming up, loss can make you feel like you've lost a part of yourself, but God never loses sight of who He created you to be. Learn how

0: I love this Bible verse. For it is God who works in you to will and to act in order to fulfill his good purpose. God is at work. I've seen him answer prayer. Won't you call today? 1-855-759-0700. God bless you.
1: How can I hold on to who God says I am when loss has changed so much about my life? It's true, loss can and does bring changes. It can leave us wondering, who am I now? Maybe a relationship has changed. Maybe a dream has disappeared. Or maybe the future you pictured no longer looks the same. And in the middle of all that change, you can feel like you've lost a part of yourself. It's important to acknowledge how painful this really is, and also that God can help you right where you are today. You know, there's one hopeful truth about God that we can hold on to when everything else seems uncertain. In Psalm 139:1, it says, "You have searched me, Lord, and you know me." God knows you completely, not just the person you were before the loss, and now just the version of you from when life felt easier. He knows you right now, today. God knows what you've lost. He knows what you're missing, and he knows the questions you're carrying, even the ones you don't know how to even put into words. Your identity doesn't disappear because your circumstances have changed. You are still the person God created. You are still known and seen by him, and you are deeply loved by him. Even when you feel uncertain about yourself, God remains certain about who you are. And when you don't even recognize your life because of the changes this loss has brought, remember this, God recognizes you. When you don't know what comes next, God knows you and he holds you in the middle of it all. Your life may look different, but God has never lost sight of you. Take it one moment at a time and hold on to the truth that God knows you completely and he loves you just as you are. He has not called you to fear, he's called you to himself. He loves you with an everlasting love, and that's something that you can hold on to.
2: He went to work one day.
3: We just had a plane crash into our facility.
2: There was no body. There was no funeral.
3: Of the World Trade Center, transmit a second alarm. And start.
2: He just went to work.
4: Bill Fallon was one of the 2,753 people who perished in the World Trade Center on 9/11. The 38-year-old IT manager, husband, and father to two girls worked on the 103rd floor of Tower 1. The family decided to wait to tell Bill's 8-year-old daughter, Kayla.
5: Well, you know, I'm sure at some point I asked, "Where's Dad?"
4: It took them 2 days to give her the news.
5: I remember trying really hard not to cry. The lumps in my throat that I would have to hold it in and not show anything, because if I showed something, maybe then I'd admit that something was actually happening.
4: 2 weeks later, she went to Ground Zero with her family for a special memorial service. That left Kayla with more questions than answers.
5: It's a giant dust bowl with debris everywhere, you know, and I still didn't really grasp the enormity of the situation. So, I mean, I always wanted to be there. I think it made me feel closer in some way, more connected.
4: There were those who tried to help Kayla understand why her daddy had to die.
5: The cliche things, he's in a better place, or, you know, he's with God now, and it's not in a better place. The only place he should be is here with me. That's better. I thought that God didn't care.
4: Kayla, her mom, and older sister started counseling. But after 2 years, Kayla was still angry and confused. At 10 years old, she started cutting and was diagnosed with PTSD.
5: I was angry at everything. I was screaming for anybody to understand the pain.
4: As she made her way through middle and high school, Kayla learned to put on a smile, becoming a model student who had many friends. At home, though, she continued cutting and was prone to angry outbursts, especially at her mom. While her family never talked about that day, Kayla couldn't.

0: let it go. Every year, she attended the 9/11 memorial service at Ground Zero.
1: I was constantly searching for answers, and maybe part of it was just to find closure. Man, I tried to find that for a long time.
0: Closure, however, would prove elusive. Kayla did stop cutting at 18, but had replaced it with another self-destructive habit, drug abuse. Over the coming year, she got kicked out of her mom's house, dropped out of college, and made several unsuccessful attempts at drug rehab.
1: I didn't see how it could get better. It was my whole life. It just was the way that it was. This pain was going to be there forever.
0: Then in September 2011, at 19 years old, Kayla would miss her annual pilgrimage to the 9/11 memorial service. 2 days earlier, she went to a friend's house looking for a high. When she arrived, her friend was overdosing and had to be rushed to a hospital.
1: And it was like, I knew, like in my mind, the thought was, you're next. And it was so impactful looking at somebody else doing what I was doing and seeing that. And I mean, that changed the trajectory of my life exponentially.
0: Desperate, she called another friend, whose mother agreed to let Kayla live with them. There were conditions, though. She had to get a drug test twice a week and go to Teen Challenge. On September 11th, 10 years to the day after losing her dad, Kayla stepped into rehab to get the closure and answers she'd been searching for.
1: At one point, the counselor, she pulled out a whiteboard and she wrote down Romans 8:28. And in therapy, a lot of my sticking point was like, well, God doesn't care about me, so why should I care about me? And she pulled out Romans 8:28 and explained how everything works for good. And that God doesn't cause the pain, but he works it for good. And I have never talked about moments of clarity, right? I had never heard anything more crystal clear in my life. And I looked at it, my jaw hung open, and I sobbed.
0: Kayla never took drugs again. She started going to church, where she would find healing as others prayed for her. In time, she gave her heart to Jesus Christ and was baptized.
1: I think innately I wanted God's approval so badly. And I thought I could never get it because he hated me. He didn't care about me. And so to hear that, no, God does love you a lot, and he didn't do this to you, my heart, I was validated for the pain that was caused.
0: Now, going by Kayla Aristivo, she says Romans 8:28 still rings true in her life. She and her husband, Kyle, have three little girls, with one on the way. They also operate Trails of Purpose, a counseling and equine therapy ranch for soldiers struggling with PTSD.
1: The trauma comes back. I won't say it's gone forever. The memories are there, and it's a deep-rooted pain that'll never disappear from my life. But if every day I choose Christ, it isn't as destructive. And so instead of directing it to destroy me, I've directed it to fuel me to do something that's helpful.
2: Following the loss of her father on 9/11, Kayla spiraled into a destructive lifestyle marked by PTSD, addiction, and self-harm. And grief can send us into dark places. When, as a young child, there are no answers for something so tragic, it can be incredibly difficult to move forward. Our world is broken. We experience so much pain, and sometimes that pain can create a long-lasting darkness. But I love what Kayla learned, a truth we all need to learn, and one that life gives us many opportunities to understand. God doesn't cause the pain, but he can work through it for our good. God loves us all so much, and he isn't responsible for the terrible things that happen to us. The enemy can use those experiences to make us question God's love and acceptance. He wants us to believe that when life hurts, when horrible things happen, it must mean God doesn't care about us. And that's a lie. God wants to enter our places of hurt and bring purpose to our lives. We can trust him to take something painful and turn it around for our good. After encountering the love of God through reading the book of Romans, Kayla found freedom from her addiction and transformed her pain into purpose. God brought healing to Kayla, and now she runs a nonprofit offering equine therapy to veterans. She probably never would have dreamed that her story would lead her there. Receiving God's love and growing in faith can transform the way we carry our trauma, and in time, even turn our pain into a mission to help others. God can do that for you today. So please call us at 855-759-0700 and request the pamphlet, The Fullness of God, because God wants you to know him no matter what you've been through. Coming up, September 11th changed countless lives forever, leaving behind grief and questions that can last for years. We'll share how God can meet us even in the deepest places of pain.
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5: Spend a minute with me. Today we are reflecting on 9/11 as it's a 25-year anniversary of the tragic event that shook our entire world. I don't think there's one person who didn't hear or didn't know or who wasn't impacted by the tragedy and the deaths and the sights that we all experienced. And as I reflected today, I began to reflect on what happened when people really didn't know what to do. They still did something, whether it was those that flew to the States to help those in the areas affected, firemen, policemen, or those that helped those that were stranded in planes that had nowhere to go and opened gymnasiums, city halls, homes, and offered food. And I think of places like Newfoundland and Gander, how they came together, whether they knew it or not, in one accord, as God has commissioned us to. They became the hands and the feet. They became the light in the darkness and gave shelter to strangers, coming together in one accord for one purpose. And as I was reflecting today on what to share, God led me to Psalm 91:1, and it says, "Whoever dwells in the shelter of the Most High will rest in the shadow of the Almighty." On that dark day, Canadians became the very shadow and the shelter to this broken world. We became God in us to those around us. We brought comfort and love, not asking who they were or what they needed. We just supplied what we had. And that brings great joy to me, and I know it brings great joy to God. And it doesn't take away the pain of those that had great loss, the things that we endured, the people that lives were so brutally taken. But it encourages us and helps us as we realize what life is truly about, what love is truly about, and as walking as Christians should look like. People came together and gave what they had. People were met as Jesus meets each one of us in love and the abundance of who he is. And as I reflect on the 25-year anniversary, as I reflect on the tragedy, I reflect on the hope of what was seen and what can come, and how we should live each day today, not waiting for a tragedy to occur, but meeting each one in love, helping those in needs that can't help us back, and being the hands and feet of God to those around us. I'm so proud to be a Canadian as I reflect on how we've met each other. That is how we should continue to live. So as we reflect today on 9/11 and the tragedy that took so many lives, let's do something today intentionally to bless and help somebody else. As we remember the tragedy and all those that have lost, let's do something in remembrance and love to honor them today. I pray this blesses you. God bless you.
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2: You know, Shireen, as we remember the impact and the lives that were touched as 9/11, it's just so incredible, isn't it? Even with the interview that you did.
8: It's incredible because those that lost, lost greatly. But those that served also feel a sense of loss as they saw things and heard things and smelled things that are forever with them.
2: And they're heroes, really, from serving to being there, just even first responders, just really the impact and the care that was given during that time.
8: God used people's yes in doing the little things to do something great, to bring healing to many lives, and we can be grateful for that memory.
2: Absolutely. And as we remember the lives impacted by 9/11, we want to pause and bring our needs before God. We'd like to share a couple of prayer requests today. Please know that our prayer team faithfully prays for every prayer request that we received. Ingrid shares, "Please pray for my friend, that she will see the hand of God at work in her life." And Kendra shares, "Please pray that I would hear God more clearly in my life."
8: And so, God, we bring before you these needs, that people would feel and hear you, that they would know that you're leading them, that your hand is working on their lives. And for those today for 9/11 that have experienced the tragedy in so many ways, we continue to pray for your presence and for your healing. You are God who loves your people. So meet with them today, we pray. In Jesus' name, amen.
2: Amen. And our power verse today is Psalm 91, verses 1 to 2. "Whoever dwells in the shelter of the Most High will rest in the shadow of the Almighty. I will say of the Lord, He is my refuge and my fortress, my God in whom I trust."
8: Yes, we can certainly trust God in the good and the bad. And we know that so many families' lives were impacted. And we want to bring to your family something good. Remember the magic of Saturday morning cartoons? We're bringing it back with Saturday Mornings with Superbook. 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May you go forth in this day and in this week knowing God is with you. Thank you for joining us. God bless you.
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0: Washington's words are powerful because they express an idea of a world that's different from the one everybody grew up in.
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0: September 11, 2001, changed the world.
1: The last thing in anybody's mind was death.
0: Chunks of building, of airplanes, it's raining jet fuel over the top of my head.
2: I said, God, I'm never gonna see my wife again. I'm never gonna see the child she's carrying.
3: I kept crying to God to save me, to save my life.
1: I had just 2 minutes left.
4: Nobody wakes up in the morning and expects that this is gonna be the day that they die.
5: In these moments of desperation, these moments of disaster, what's really important comes to the surface.
0: I should not have survived, and I did.
3: I am the last survivor. It was a wake-up call for me.
2: That day changed my life forever.
5: In many ways, life seems predictable. But it's not. The earth turns, the sun rises in the east and sets in the west. We leave the house with a plan, a schedule, and an assumption that it's going to just all work out. But the truth is, we really don't know what a day holds. Sometimes a day holds the unthinkable. And in the blink of an eye, in a single morning, your world is changed forever.
3: When I landed that job at the World Trade Center, I was so happy. Just to be part of that in crowd, everybody going somewhere looking pretty, looking nice. And I had that great job of being an assistant secretary. I was just excited to go to work every day. I was young. I had everything going for me. Just being wild and carefree and, oh, I'm invincible, you know.
2: I moved from India to America to chase that American dream. I find work on the 81st floor of the North Tower of the World Trade Center. My wife, Mary, she finds work on the 71st floor of the South Tower. My wife is pregnant, and we're looking forward to the birth of that baby. She did call me that morning saying, I've left, I'll see you in the towers.
0: I was assigned at the time to 7 World Trade Center. That's the third tallest building of that complex, right across the street from Tower 1, the North Tower. Ironically, was supposed to be a boring day of meetings. Didn't think much of it.
1: That day, September 11th, that was someone else's tour. He was one of the senior guys. And he asked me if I wanted to work September 11th, and he had somewhere to go with his family. And I said, not a problem. That was a beautiful day.
2: We hit the ground. I thought my eardrums would burst. There's smoke, walls collapsing, the ceiling coming down. And as I looked up, lying on that carpet, I could see a huge crater, twisted steel and cable. Jet fuel had come down the elevator shaft and balls of fire shooting out of that place. I said, God, I'm never gonna see my wife again. I'm never gonna see the child she's carrying. Someone on our floor says, get up, let's get going.
3: On the 64th floor, we had no idea what was going on. The building shook like a boom. And when I got up and I looked towards the glass, I saw like papers just floated in the sky. We stayed. I didn't even know what I was doing. I was just going along with everybody else. Nobody left right away.
0: Looking up at the North Tower, seeing the flames pouring out. In the blink of an eye, in the snap of a finger, we switched from special agent to first responder, and we just started rendering aid.
1: approaching the tunnel. That was the quickest route. A plane flew over, and so I looked up for a second. I just caught a glimpse of it as it went over. That's kind of low.
0: I was tending to a woman 80 or so yards from the base of the tower. Her arm was badly burned. I was about to wrap it,

0: chunks of building, of airplanes. It's raining jet fuel over the top of my head.
1: I hear a second plane crashing into the South Tower. There were thousands of people now joining us on the stairwell. My friends were trying to calm me down. They were seeing me desperate, trying to reach my wife through my cell phone. I remember grabbing the cell phones of all the people running down the stairwell with me. But cell phones would not work. The fear of death was written on everyone's face.
2: Arriving on a scene, it was too much to process. You don't know how much time you have. You don't know what may be coming or what's already there. The reality of it sets in. This is terrorism.
3: There was like 15 of us all together. I remember we were in the conference room and we put on the television.
4: Two airplanes have crashed into the World Trade Center.
3: We just started to panic. This is not happening. This is not real. And then someone said, just turn the TV off. Don't look at it. Don't worry. They said help is coming, so we should just wait.
1: We continued to descend down. On the concourse level, I see these signs that says South Tower. And I'm thinking to myself, my wife is going through a rough pregnancy. There's no way she's going to come down all those flights. As I'm getting close to the South Tower, I hear this incredible explosion.
2: We're in the lobby of the Marriott Hotel, right between the two buildings. Everybody stopped because we all felt the floor start to vibrate.

0: as this building is collapsing, it's people screaming. And then we huddle together. That moment I said, God, I'm gonna die. Heaven becomes so real for me. John 14 becomes so real. Do not be troubled, trust in God, trust also in me. And in that moment of fear, I felt this peace come upon me. And I asked those people to call upon the name of the Lord. Nobody tried to argue with me, nobody tried to debate with me. They called upon the name of Jesus.
1: There was a battalion chief with me, and he just dove on the floor, lost his helmet, and I just dove on top of him and covered his head as it came crashing through into the hotel.
2: That began my mad dash for life. I saw a fire truck that I was going to slide under for protection. Took a step in that direction, and I decided not to go that route. I just kept going straight. This freight train sounding thundercloud barreling down my neck. My eyes, my ears, my mouth were instantly filled with pulverized concrete. It suffocated all noise, except for the noise of screams.
3: Thank you, Lord.
1: Once the collapse stopped, only about 3 feet from us, there was a wall of debris from floor to ceiling, and we didn't realize it was that close, and we would have been gone. One tower was still standing when I got out, the North Tower. My first thought was, this would be a catastrophe if that came down.
4: I couldn't believe that I was still up there after all this time. Finally, one of the guys said, you know, we've been up here for over an hour and nobody's coming. We need to make a decision. Me and my friend Rosa, we were just holding each other's hand tight and we was just shaking. Finally, we decided to take the staircase and head down.
0: We were choking all the soot and the smoke and the ash. We couldn't breathe. I see a red light penetrating through the smoke and the ash. This light was coming out of an ambulance. So we get past that ambulance, things got a little bit clearer.
4: We all was just heading down, not in a rush, not running, not screaming, not panicking. I said to myself, we're gonna be okay.
1: I looked up and I saw that aerial. It was rocking back and forth. I had no idea I had just 2 minutes left.
4: We kept going, and counting the stairs as we go down. We made it to the 13th staircase, and that's when I stopped to take my shoes off, and I bent over slightly to unzip my boot. And before I could even get back up,
1: I realized, you have got to run. This thing blew past like a hurricane.

0: We went looking for survivors, you know, but all we found were bodies. And that's still a hard thing to think about. I looked across at the fire truck that I was going to slide under. It was obliterated. Anything, anyone under that truck is dead.
1: I remember media coming with cameras and microphones, like, what just happened? I remember telling a guy, my wife is dead, and his microphone just fell off his hands. It was hard to even make sense of what happened. You feel like the world is coming to an end.
2: That day, September 11th, I lost 24 friends. It's 24 guys that I worked with.

0: I was 26 at that time, and when you're young, you've never really thought much about death. That day changed my life forever. And I remember my cell phone rings for the very first time.
1: I picked up that call thinking this is going to be the worst news of my life.
0: It's my wife on the other side. I had spent hours that day thinking she was dead, but she was late to work that day by a few minutes. She thought I was dead. We told each other where we could meet. And as we ran to each other, that was an amazing moment. We both survived.

0: I couldn't move. I was just laying there in the darkness and the dust in my mouth, my nose. But not knowing the magnitude of how much rubble and stuff under. And in my mind, I thought, no, I'm dreaming. But when I start feeling the pain and I realize that I'm still breathing, I can still feel, oh, this is not a dream. At one point, it was so excruciating, I could feel the steel rod sticking in my side. I tried to like lift my head and I realized that it's completely stuck. I was in pain, I felt like my head was going to explode. And then at one point it started to feel so hot, like the flames were like beneath me. I was just there and just thinking like, I'm gonna see myself slowly dying here.
1: Our Father, hallowed is thy name, and hallowed is the ground on which we stand. We come to you this day to seek your help, your mercy, and your grace. We pray today.
2: I was asked to go to New York City for a prayer vigil.
1: We remember this day, the sacrifice.
2: And it was a very moving experience.
1: May they sense your presence.
3: While I was up there, the deputy mayor took me around. And we went by Chelsea Piers where people put flowers. They put a picture of their loved one. People were looking for information. Have you seen this person? Please call this number. Wherever we went, there were people standing on the side of the road. And a lot of them just would hold up a picture of their loved one. They wanted to know if you've seen them.
4: There were people, thousands of people. Have you seen this person? I'm looking for them. And there were not enough pastors. There wasn't enough people to go up there and love them and put their arms around them and pray with them. And I started calling some pastors. I knew, come on, let's go to New York and just pray with the people.
5: I got a call from Franklin. And he said, would you be willing to go to New York and get boots on the ground and see how you can help? As soon as the airspace opened, we were on a plane. And as we got closer, it was like looking into a hole with smoke and flames coming out. It was like looking into hell.
3: We didn't know the full extent of what we needed to do. We just started doing it.
6: Lord, touch us, touch our lives, Lord. Care, be gentle. Just as you were.
5: When something like this happens, people, if they've lost somebody, feel desperately sad, but a lot of people feel angry. They need the presence of a human being representing the Lord. So this is what Jesus is like. Here I am. I'm here to listen to you.
2: Sometimes you don't have to say a word. You're just there with them. We always want people to know God loves them and cares for them. In the middle of this tragedy, God has not left them. He's not vacated the scene. We can talk to him right now. In these moments of desperation, these moments of disaster, what's really important comes to the surface. The only hope that we have is in God.

0: even under the rubble, I was just thinking about my mom. My mom kind of came to me. My mom passed away in 1999. She was a Christian. I think I wasn't really listening to her. It was all about me, self, self, self. And I didn't understand what Jesus did for us. I just thought about my mom, what she had said about heaven and hell. And that's when I decided to talk to God. I just started to cry out and ask for forgiveness. And ask for a second chance. And I knew what I wanted to do, and I know I wanted that chance to make that commitment. I was just asking for His forgiveness. And at one point, I wanted to give up. And I said, God, are you listening to me? Please show me a sign. Please show me a sign that you're there. I can't do this anymore. And then someone grabbed me by my hand. He told me his name is Paul. And he kept holding my hand and kept telling me that you're gonna be fine. Help is on the way. I'm not gonna let you go. And he said, Janelle, I got you. And I remember holding onto his hand so tight. And I said, thank you, God. The rescuers, I would hear the sound of the radios going off. I called out and I said, hello? And Paul told me to keep talking to them. He said, they're almost here, keep talking. And I could hear them like coming up closer and closer. And I hear one of them saying, I see her, I see her. I just knew I was gonna go home. I am the last survivor, buried for 27 hours. I myself couldn't believe that I survived it. I couldn't believe it. And I think Paul definitely was an angel looking out for me. I wasn't hallucinating, I wasn't dreaming. I knew the conversation that I had. There is angels amongst us. And God sent me that miracle that day. It was a wake-up call for me. Something happened under that rubble. I found Jesus that day.
1: September 11, 2001, changed the world. I should not have survived, and I did.
2: And even after 25 years, you look back, and it doesn't leave you.
3: Nobody wakes up in the morning and expects that this is going to be the day that they die.
4: And I reflect on that a lot. A day is coming. It's inevitable. No one can avoid it. You have to make peace with the fact we're mortal.
0: Tomorrow is not promised to any one of us. I was given an opportunity. I was given a second chance. And I want people to come before it's too late. I want them to come to know Jesus Christ before it's too late.
1: What gives me hope is that I know how it ends. There will be a new heaven, and there will be a new earth, and there will be no pain and no suffering. And the things like September 11, 2001 will be but a memory.
2: It's not a promise that life is going to be so comfortable. In this world, there are many troubles, But when you know Jesus, if you have that hope, it's an incredible peace.
0: Knowing Jesus Christ, my life now has been a blessing, and the grace that God has shown towards me, it's amazing. I have a new song to sing in my heart.
4: Jesus Christ loves us infinitely more than we could ever love ourselves. That carries me, because I know that I know that I know. That's my future. Regardless of how I go, you got me forever. That's peace beyond understanding.
0: We all gonna go one day, but after this life, there's eternal life. Now, I'm more than prepared. I'm ready.
5: September the 11th, 2001 reminded us how quickly life can change. People left their homes looking forward to an ordinary Tuesday. Many of them never returned. The Bible makes it clear that God does not promise us tomorrow. We all eventually are going to face death. Death is universal. It comes for all of us, and we're not going to escape it. And my question is, are you ready for that day? Do you know that your soul is safe and secure in the hands of Almighty God, the God that created you, that made you, that loves you? He has a plan for your life. But we have a problem, and that problem is sin, and sin separates us from God, and we've all sinned, and we've all come short of God's standard, His glory. And the penalty for this, the Bible says the wages of sin is death, but the gift of God is eternal life through Jesus Christ our Lord. God so loved the world that He gave His only begotten Son, that whosoever believeth in Him shouldn't perish, but should have everlasting life. Jesus Christ took your sins. He died on the cross. He shed His blood. He was buried. But on the third day, God raised Him to life. You've got to make a decision, a choice, to accept what God has done for you and put your faith in His Son, Jesus Christ, or to reject it. It's up to you. You make the choice. I was 22 years old when I made that choice, and I chose to turn from my sins, to repent. You have to, if you come to God, you have to repent. Turn from your sins, and by faith, believe on the name of the Lord Jesus Christ. And I did that when I was 22 years old. And you can do that right now. If you've never done it, you can be confident right now that you're safe in the hands of Almighty God. So just pray this prayer. If you've never done it, just right now, just pray this prayer. Just say, God, I'm a sinner. I'm sorry for my sins. Forgive me. I believe that Jesus is your Son, and I want to trust Him right now as my Savior. I want to turn from my sins, and I want to trust in Jesus. And I pray this in His name. Amen. If you prayed that prayer, call that number right now that's on the screen. We've got someone who'd like to speak with you. God bless you.
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13: A Secret Service agent who ran into the fire.
14: We transitioned from special agent to first responder. 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
15: Well, welcome to the 700 Club. The danger from Iran is far from over. The Islamic regime is working to rebuild its weapons and its nuclear program.
16: Both the United States and Israel are warning Iran they will strike again if they need to. Joshua Swanson brings us the story from Jerusalem.
17: Iran has resumed ballistic missile production using stockpiled components and underground facilities, according to the Wall Street Journal. And it's attempting to build new assembly points designed to make future production harder to target. U.S. and Israeli strikes had destroyed facilities needed to make missile components, while the current naval blockade is making it harder for Iran to import the parts it needs. At the Western Wall last night, ahead of Israel's New Year, Rosh Hashanah, Israeli Prime Minister Benjamin Netanyahu said that Iran is rebuilding its nuclear capability.
18: President Trump announced this evening that Iran is attempting to rearm. This is true.
17: The warning comes as the UN nuclear watchdog, the International Atomic Energy Agency, reports construction activity at Iran's Pickaxe Mountain, a site potentially connected to nuclear material. IAEA inspectors have been denied access to sites affected by the June 2025 strikes and can't verify the current status of Iran's near-weapons-grade uranium stockpile. President Trump says Washington is watching Pickaxe Mountain.
19: We can read it from space. Can you believe this? We notice there's a little activity at Pickaxe. I would advise Iran not to get cute because we will have to hit them very hard. We have no choice, right?
17: In another key development, the Iranian-backed Houthis have seized control of Yemen's port city of Mocha. This is strengthening their near chokehold on the Bab el-Mandeb Strait, a key shipping route connected to the Red Sea with the Gulf of Aden. U.S. officials say Iran has directed the Houthis to intensify attacks on Saudi Arabia and promised additional funding, weapons, and senior officers. Meanwhile, Washington is tightening economic pressure on Iran with new sanctions targeting supporters of Hezbollah and other Iranian proxies in Iraq, Lebanon, and Turkey.
18: We're delivering heavy blows not only in the Gaza Strip, but also in Lebanon. We are now dealing with the Ali Taher Ridge.
17: Israel says it destroyed a major Hezbollah underground network in southern Lebanon, approximately 4 miles from Israel's border. More than 1,100 tons of explosives demolished 8 tunnels covering more than a mile. The complex included command centers, Iranian-made weapons and rockets, storage rooms, and living quarters that allowed fighters to remain underground for long periods. While Israel deals with Iran's proxy terror groups, Israeli Defense Minister Israel Katz released a video statement to the Iranian people ahead of the Jewish New Year.
20: To the people of Iran, I wish next year a Tehran liberated from oppression and tyranny.
17: He warned Iran's leadership that any attack during the holidays would bring a powerful response.
20: A blow would set Iran back decades and further destabilize the Ayatollah's regime, a regime that Iranian people loathe so deeply and whose downfall they fervently desire.
17: Joshua Swanson, CBN News, Jerusalem.
15: Here we are on the anniversary of 9/11. We have an opportunity to take out a terror regime, a regime that's bent on our destruction. When we hear them chant, death to Israel, death to America, when they say Israel is the little Satan, America is the great Satan, we need to really believe them. The Houthis actually have it on their flag, death to America. It's in Arabic, but I wish that translation were Every single American was aware of it. They absolutely mean our destruction. And our divided politics, our divided attention, what are we really trying to do in the world today? We have a unique opportunity right before us that we can have effective regime change in that nation and completely eliminate the funding for the Houthis, the funding for Hezbollah, the funding for Hamas, and hopefully bring peace. But that ideology has to no longer be in power in that nation. The regime is the weapon. You know, we're talking a lot about their various ballistic missiles and the various assembly points and manufacturing points and their nuclear ambition, all of their nuclear stockpile, all of that. It's all because the regime is in power and putting incredible resources, their oil resources, to work in order to build that. The regime is the problem. Until we see the change in that, we're not going to see any kind of solution to that problem. Well, in other news, another warning from a major technology company about a potentially dangerous use of AI. John Jessup has that story and more from our CBN News Bureau in Washington. John?
3: That is right, Gordon. The artificial intelligence company Anthropic says it blocked attempts by bad actors to use its AI models for malicious activity, such as cyber attacks, surveillance, and research that could have led to biological weapons. Anthropic says it has added stronger safeguards in its latest models to restrict biological research that could also be used to make weapons. The company's report came 2 days after one of its researchers resigned, warning that people building AI earnestly believe that it could kill us all by the end of the decade. Now Congress is looking at getting involved with new proposals to regulate AI. Well, the nation's largest state is cracking down on tech companies in an attempt to protect children. CBN's Amber Strong brings us this look at the details of California's sweeping legislation and pushback from critics.
21: The Golden State is shining a light on the potential dangers of today's technology, with new laws aimed at keeping kids safe online.
22: Today has been a long time in coming. And this one is truly for the kids.
21: California Governor Gavin Newsom signing the sweeping package of 13 bills Thursday.
23: I'm honored to be here, and I'm honored to be able to attach my signature to these bills today, and I'm honored to represent a state with these remarkable representatives.
21: The new laws were passed with bipartisan support and will allow parents to opt out of school-issued laptops, get rid of addictive social media features like infinite scrolling for users under 16, add parental controls for chatbot technology, and ban toys containing AI companions. The measures come with a $1 million per child fine for tech companies found guilty of harming children.
23: Talk about family values. Protecting our kids should be top of the list.
21: The legislation is titled Adam's Law, after 16-year-old Adam Rain. Rain died by suicide after alleged encouragement from ChatGPT. Matt Rain explained the relationship between his son and his chatbot to Congress last fall.
24: What began as a homework helper gradually turned itself into a confidant and then a suicide coach. Within a few months, ChatGPT became Adam's closest companion, always available, always validating, and insisting that it knew Adam better than anyone else.
21: On Thursday, the Rain celebrated the changes, including the ability for parents to exclude persistent memory, an AI feature that allows bots to remember previous conversations.
22: Adam was an early adopter of AI, and so many of us parents did not understand the dangers back then. Now, we are all becoming more aware of the dangers of AI companionship and the need for our government to act.
21: Critics say the technology laws are a First Amendment nightmare and point to mixed results with social media bans in other countries. But Newsom and others say legal protections are necessary for children.
23: These kids, they're all figuring out a way to game that system, and you're seeing that in the data in Australia.

0: AI is allowed to store the conversations with you, all your various prompts, all your various questions. What is happening is they're learning you. And particularly for a child or a teenager or even a young adult, when you have the illusion that somehow or other this mathematical algorithm knows you and it's quite clearly pretending to be your friend and pretending to support you. But if it has that persistent memory, then it's going to be able to use that and frankly use it against you. So we've already seen AI supporting suicidal intentions in teenagers, which is frankly horrific. So do make sure for your children that particular feature is turned off. That is a complete illusion, and it needs to know. You don't need that in your child's life. Terry?
1: Well, still ahead, 25 years after 9/11, two men who will never forget. First, from the base of the Twin Towers, a special agent becomes a first responder as debris fills the streets and jet fuel falls from the sky. Meet the hero who got his suit dirty saving lives. That's next. And then later on, a man walking back to his office when a plane slams into the Pentagon. He's thrown across the room with burns across his body. Hear his prayer in that moment. That's ahead on today's show.
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0: 25 years ago today, former Secret Service agent Darren Kinder was inside the World Trade Center. In an instant, he went from being a special agent to a first responder. As people ran for their lives, Kinder ran into Tower One to help others get out. Kelly Wright brings us the story of this 9/11 hero.
7: On the morning of September 11, 2001, Darren Kinder was a young Secret Service agent assigned to the World Trade Center field office. He recalls it was a beautiful sunny morning.
8: A bunch of us had just finished working out in the gym and putting on some suits for the day, for the work day. And then we were told to evacuate and didn't know exactly what was going on. But when we dumped out onto the street, we were on the north side of Tower One. And that's exactly where that first plane had impacted. And we looked up and we knew, we didn't know what was going on in totality, but we knew we were under attack.
7: In an instant, the mission for Darren and his fellow agents changed.
8: We transitioned from special agent to first responder. This was not our mission set. This was not what we were supposed to do. This had really nothing to do with our mission in general. But it was time to answer the call, to answer the bell.
7: Kinder and roughly 30 other agents rush to help the wounded outside the towers.

0: treating victims as smoke, panic, and debris filled the streets. He recalls giving first aid to a badly burned woman.
1: I was rendering first aid to this woman's arm. I was badly burned. I mean, Kelly, there was it seemed like there was skin dripping from her fingertips. I think raining jet fuel had got her.
0: While treating the wounded, the danger increased as the second plane slammed into Tower 2. A short time later, Kinder witnessed a chain reaction of horrible events as the towers began to fall.
1: That's when this massive explosion just hit right over the top of my head. The second plane came in and hit Tower 2 with brutal precision. And, you know, just the day just got worse.
2: You can see the firemen assembled here, the police officers, FBI agents, and you can see the two towers. A huge explosion now, raining debris on all of us. We better get out of the way.
0: As people ran for their lives away from the buildings, Kinder and two other agents ran into Tower 1 to help others get out.
1: At that point, myself and two other agents, we just ran into the World Trade Center complex and entered into the stairwell, started climbing in the stairs of Tower 1, looking for people, you know, to help get out. And we ended up helping a few people evacuate out of that stairwell. I had a front row seat to evil on September 11, 2001. But I also saw the best of America.
0: He recalls how, in the middle of terror, first responders and ordinary citizens chose to help others, even at great personal risk. Kinder says his faith in God carried him through the chaos.
1: I knew that the Lord was with me. I always knew that the Lord was with me.
0: As ash, smoke, and debris covered lower Manhattan, Kinder and his fellow agents kept assisting wherever they could.
1: One point in the day when both towers had collapsed, I mean, me and three other Secret Service agents commandeered a fire truck that wasn't damaged, and we hooked up a hose, and we became, like, for an hour, like this volunteer firefighting team, right? This amateur hour, because all the other firefighters, Kelly, they were gone.
3: Were there occasions on that day, 9/11, that you saw your faith go into action?
1: I had this weird encounter with this woman in a dark room after the first tower collapsed. We were kind of took refuge in this alley. And I encouraged her that God is real. I encouraged her to pray for these people as I was sending her away and I was going back to the World Trade Center site.
0: Even with fire, death, and destruction all around him, Darren remembers another divine encounter that helped steady him with peace in the midst of terror.
1: The Lord almost, like, literally put me on a knee in the middle of that intersection, Church and Bessie Street, fire all around me. And I took a knee in that intersection. And that's as if, I've never heard the audible voice of God, but it's as if I felt a squeeze on my shoulder and a small voice that said, I am with you.
0: For years, Kinder kept much of his story private, using that time for much needed healing. Now, he is sharing his story through the book, Bury Me in a Dirty Suit, dedicated to first responders who lost their lives that day trying to save others.
1: I just wrote in the book that most of us, a lot of us, a large group of us there that were just in these dirty suits, these filthy suits, because we had been in a fight, we had answered the bell and paid the price. And my shoes were melted. My pants were shorter because they had been catching fire all day. It was crazy. And I made a promise on September 12th. I was praying with my wife. And I said to the Lord, look, I'm going to spend the rest of my days getting my suit dirty in the name of Jesus. I don't know why you spared me. I don't know why I'm still here, but it must be for a reason, for a mission.
4: I want you all to know that America today, is on bended knee in prayer for the people whose lives were lost here, for the workers who work here, for the families who mourn. This nation stands with the good people of New York City and New Jersey and Connecticut as we mourn the loss of thousands of our citizens.
0: Just 2 days after the attacks, the Secret Service agent returned to Ground Zero, assigned to protect President George W. Bush during his historic visit to the site.
1: I was there at Ground Zero with President Bush as he came in, And it's one of the high watermarks of my professional career.
0: Kinder says America must never forget not only the horror of 9/11 from New York to the Pentagon and Shanksville, Pennsylvania, but also the unity that followed.
1: My hope for America is to return to some kind of baseline unity, right? And I think, just me being a man of faith, I think the only possible avenue for that is revival, is a renewal of faith, is a joint following of Jesus.
0: Darren Kinder, now a former Secret Service agent, says his mission did not end at Ground Zero. Today, he continues to call upon Americans to live with faith, courage, and a willingness to serve. Kelly Wright, CBN News.
5: Keep in mind what Darren said. I had a front row seat to the face of evil. That's what was displayed at 9/11 25 years ago today. I will never forget it. Terry and I were just remembering together that when the second plane hit, it became quite clear this was an act of terrorism. It should have been clear from the first hit. But here we were. We didn't know where the next planes were going to land. One ended up in a field in Pennsylvania. One ended up in the Pentagon. But it's the face of evil. And we know what they were saying in the cockpits as the planes were nearing the buildings. They were saying, Allahu Akbar. They were saying, God is great. They were proclaiming their faith in Islam. And it's absolutely incredible to me that we seem to have forgotten it. There have been a lot of different names for it. The name Al-Qaeda, the name, Wahhabi, the Hezbollah, ISIS, ISIL, Muslim Brotherhood, Houthis, Hamas, all of these different names. But it's the same thing, and it's the same ideology. It was the face of evil on October 7th in the Gaza envelope. It's the face of evil 25 years ago, right in the heart of Manhattan. We need to stand against it and say, no, this is not how you worship God. If you think this is somehow making God great, you are completely wrong. If you think you're going to go to some paradise as a result of this senseless killing, no, you're not. And really stand against anyone trying to claim that's Islamic phobia. A phobia is an irrational fear. There's nothing irrational about this. They have been quite clear in what they want to do, how they want to spread terror, how they want to somehow claim they're serving God with these horrible acts of violence. We need to be quite clear in response. Not on our watch. You don't get to do that. Well, the name of Darren's Kindred book is Bury Me in a Dirty Suit, and you can buy it wherever books are sold. Terry?
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6: At 8:20 a.m. on the morning of 9/11, American Airlines Flight 77 left Dulles Airport. It was bound for Los Angeles. 34 minutes later, it changed course and then vanished from radar. Air traffic control thought it crashed somewhere in West Virginia. Instead, it was headed towards the Pentagon, to a spot a few yards away from Brian Birdwell's office. He told the Heaven Meets Earth podcast what happened that day and in the days that followed.
13: If you don't mind, I want to start back at that day, September 11th, 2001. If you can just share with us what that day was like for you.
14: Aircraft makes penetration and impact with the building as I'm just a few steps from turning right. So I'm 15 to 20 yards from an 80-ton jet hitting the building at 530 miles an hour with 3,000 gallons of jet fuel still left in it. I've never heard anything that loud. I mean, it's instantaneously deafening. When I heard the sound, I thought bomb, but in that next nanosecond, I am blown across the corridor. I was burned on 60% of my body, with 40% of my body being a third-degree burn. That panic that grabs your heart when you realize you're facing a life-threatening injury and you can't escape the source of what's killing you. And I screamed out in a very loud voice, "Jesus, I'm coming to see you." It was not a, "Lord, save me from this calamity." It was the recognition that, okay, Lord, I got it. This is a horrible, ghastly way to be called into eternity. But that's what's happening. But I surrendered, recognizing that this is how I was going to die, collapsed to the floor, and waited for that feeling of the soul departing the body. In Scripture, it talks about the peace that passes all understanding. There's no way to describe for you the 180-degree difference between the calamity of dying that death and then laying there on the floor in the peace and the quiet and the silence of knowing, the confidence of where you're going to spend eternity. Death didn't come. I opened my eyes, and I could see in the distance the light reflecting off the tile floor. So I used the wall that I've been blown up against to start to shuffle down the hallway toward the light. I come across four men, Roy Wallace, Bill McKinnon, John Davies, and Chuck Knobloch. They each grab a limb to begin to move me. And when they give that exertion to pick me up, I don't come with them. They pull chunks off of me, and I begin screaming at them to leave me alone. Of course, they don't do that. That ambulance shows up, lickety-split. I'm evacuated out of the building. At some point, if I make it to the hospital alive, there's going to be anesthetized in some way, and what am I going to do at that point? In the sense of, I may not awake from that anesthesia. Dr. Williams comes to the left-hand side, and I can see in his eyes the gravity of what he's telling me. He says, "Colonel Birdwell, we're going to do the best that we possibly can for you." And so I told him, I said, I wanted the wedding ring taken off my hand. And Judith Rogers, one of the nurses that had answered the all-hands-on-call deck, is standing just immediately to Dr. Williams' right. I remember just so clearly seeing Judith reach for the ring. I am basically a steak that's been taken off the grill and slowly cooling, and in doing so, you harden. So when she takes that ring off, she degloves the finger. Blood is streaming out of the base of my hand, and I don't recall it hurting. And I don't think it was because of Dr. Baxter's morphine shot, but it's because I'm concentrating on the dignity of the death, and I know that I'm dying and saying goodbye to my wife and my son through the symbolism of that wedding ring. So I told John, give that to Mel and tell her that I loved her. And I asked for the hospital chaplain. Chaplain Cirillo came to the right-hand side, and she just led that prayer that that, you know, Lord, if you've brought Brian here under the your direction as the great physician and Dr. Williams and his team and what they do and Brian survives, we'll salute that flag and move out with that mission. But if you brought Brian here under the care and compassion of his fellow Americans to quietly call him into eternity, we'll salute that flag too. And when that prayer was over with, it was with the strength not of a soldier but my faith in Christ that I could look at Dr. Williams and say, let's get on with it, knowing whose picture's above the president's in my chain of command photos of my eternity. But that would be the beginning of a very long, brutal process that you go from bad to worse. What has to be done to you in a burn unit to survive the injury is worse than the injury itself. But there's only one great physician, and he's the reason I'm alive. But a number of exceptional physicians put me back together.
13: So now you are back working in the Pentagon, and I'm curious what that's like for you.
14: It's only a story that the Lord could write. I mean, my office is actually in the same close proximity to the crash site as that day. So where I sit in my office is about 40 yards from where I got my Purple Heart that day. It's a real honor and a real treat to be back among the warrior class and serving the president and the leadership between he and me.
13: What is it like for you to know your life is a miracle?
14: If I may be so bold, it's a duty. The Lord keeps his promises, and hopefully he'll give me another 25 years after this so that I see the 50th memorial and the grandkids grow up and get married and maybe a great-grandchild in there. But, you know, obviously he knows what day he'll call me, but he's given me my life three times.
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5: Well, still ahead, one of my favorite pastors in the whole world. And he's got a book, Do Less, Accomplish More. Pastor Steve offers a lifeline to those who are burned out. That's coming up.
13: Hi, I'm Abigail Robertson, and this is Heaven Meets Earth.
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22: Welcome back to Washington for this CBN News Break. Dolly Parton's sister is sharing the last request the country music legend made before she died. Stella Parton told CBS, quote, that's the last thing Dolly asked me for was prayer, adding that many family members didn't know about Dolly's cancer because Dolly did not want her family or fans worried about her. Stella also says Dolly was ready for her death. She knew where she was going, Stella said. Well, CBN's Operation Blessing is providing clean water for the needy in Central America. A small settlement in the Sierra Madre Highlands of eastern Guatemala had gone without clean water for 30 years. Adrian had to buy water in bags, which he couldn't always afford. So he and his young sons had to make a risky, steep hike three times a day to get water. Then Operation Blessing stepped in with a solution for the entire community. With funding provided by its supporters, Operation Blessing provided a rainwater harvesting system with a 4,000-gallon storage tank. The system filters and cleans water for every household, so it's safe for drinking, cooking, and bathing. And thanks to Operation Blessing, it was an answer to years of prayer. Well, to find out more about Operation Blessing, go to its website, OB.org. Gordon and Terry will be back with more of today's 700 Club right after this.
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4: He's bleeding out and time is running out.
23: Like, I could just hear the gurgling. He'd start rolling back in his head.
4: The fight to save his life.
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5: Too much to do and not enough time. That summed up the first few years of ministry life for Steve Merle right before his crash. And he had to learn the hard way. If he wanted to accomplish more, he needed to do less.
4: Steve Merle is the president of Every Nation Churches and Ministries and the founding pastor of Victory Church in the Philippines. Early in his career, Steve poured himself into his work and wound up sick and burned out. In his latest book, Do Less, Accomplish More, Steve offers a lifeline to those who feel there is too much to do and not enough time.
5: Well, Pastor Steve is with us now, and I've got to do a shout out to Victory at the Fort. And Makati Sports Club is, but you don't even have a church there anymore. It's
25: in Makati, no longer Makati Sports.
5: Let me brag on Steve just a minute. He loves it when I do this. That church, when I went to it from 1994 to 1999, we had about 2,500 members. Started off small, and it was all in these rented things, and so we were sort of a nomadic church. And Steve was dedicated to starting for 2 years and then training up a pastor and moving on. It was around 2,500 when I left. And then it just blew up. I mean, it's 60,000 plus in the Philippines. But more importantly, it's now in 80 countries, 1,400 college campuses. I mean, it's absolutely incredible. So when he's talking about how do you grow a ministry without burning out, he knows what he's talking about. This isn't just sort of idle. Now, I've got to do a joke because we're going to go back all the way to when you were the accidental missionary. If I can get that picture number 10 up on the screen. There you are.
25: Oh, wow.
5: Steve with hair. That's yeah. Rice Brooks. And that's your first trip.
25: That was 1984 in the basement of the Tandem Movie Theater. Now, I don't know if you ever went to that basement when you were in Manila.
5: I never went to that basement.
25: It turned into a billiards parlor after the church moved out. Now, you can see the pipes there, but basement of a movie theater, and those are sewage pipes above our head, a very low ceiling. So we got a great rate. It was all we could afford.
5: Hopefully they didn't drip.
25: They did, actually.
5: They did.
25: Gordon, you had to be really committed to go to that church. That's where we started, in the basement. We were kind of the opposite of the Deuteronomy blessing. You know, you're going to be the head and not the tail. We were beneath, not above. But God did so much from that basement. It was
5: from very small beginnings, big trees.
25: Small.
5: And so, yeah, that's how God works.
25: We were talking last night how people drive around this campus, and Molly gave me a little quick tour on the way, and wow, but you were talking last night, you and I over dinner, how people don't remember the sacrifice your parents went through in order to do this. And
5: oh, I remember it clearly. I lived it. And
25: yeah.
5: The tiny little studio on Spratly Street in Parkview, Portsmouth, Virginia, where Dad had to run down to the local convenience store, have them turn on the TV just to make sure we were getting a signal out. And so if we could cross the street with the signal, yay, we were in business.
25: Yeah.
5: I remember the first time the signal hit Newport News. We crossed the James River, and then that was a big moment. And it took seemingly forever, but it was sort of similar to what you point out in your book that, you know, sometimes we want to race ahead of God, and it's all about activity. My father had to go through that. There was these tremendous prophecies of what was going to happen, 67, 68. And so he felt, well, now I have to travel the world to fulfill the prophecy. And it was after that period, you know, you've got to come back in and focus on the basics.
25: Yeah. And Gordon, when you were there in the Philippines, we were in still in our first 10 years. Mm-hmm. And so you watched a lot. I remember talking to you about the incremental growth of this ministry that you're leading now. I don't know if you remember, I was sitting, we were building our first buildings back then. I remember sitting down with you and going, how do I get a building built? And you said, well, you get a contractor. I go, no. I mean the big picture. I'm drowning here in our first property. And we have, God's blessed us with many since then. But you having been through watching something very small grow to something that was global, that really inspired me. And the practical things that I learned from you were really... really helped me. When I think about this, we were talking about this book last night, the idea of doing less to accomplish more. It's not doing less work. Mm-hmm. It's not doing dreaming less, and it's not leading less, but it's doing less of the things that don't really matter, the things that are screaming at us every day. And living in the Philippines and seeing just the way the traffic is and the opportunities and the needs and the open doors, you can be spun out in so many things that are screaming at you, but they don't really matter ultimately in the big picture. And that's where this idea of doing less, it came with, mentioned earlier, the crash, my physical crash. An amoeba.
5: Yeah, you had an amoeba, and it just devastated your health.
25: Yeah, and it should have lasted a couple of weeks.
5: And then you got cleared from it. The doctor said, well, the amoeba's not here, but you're still crashing.
25: Yes, my body hadn't recovered. And after 2 months, the third doctor looked at me and asked me, what do you do for a living? Hmm. I said, well, I'm a missionary. And the doctor said, well, I don't know what that means. What do you do? What do you do Monday through Sunday? When I got to Wednesday explaining my schedule, he just stopped me. He said, okay, I see the problem. And I'll never forget, he looked at me and he says, have you ever heard of stress? I said, no, explain it to me. And basically, he said, if you don't change your lifestyle, you're not going to recover. And in my words, he did medical words, but in my words, he said, your body's protesting. Your body is not going back to what you were doing, what you were putting it through. And that was about the time when we met. And I started taking a day off religiously. Deborah and I would take a day off.
5: Sabbath.
25: Yeah, Sabbath, a rest day. For me, it was Monday. I'm a pastor. I work all day Sunday, Monday. And then we started taking a vacation. That was a concept that was just, I knew it was out there, but
5: what's that?
25: We'll talk about it later. We'll explain. I'll get Deborah to explain it to you. But it simple things turned my life around, turned my health around. I mean, that was 30 years ago, I guess. But yeah, I don't know if I'd be sitting here today if I hadn't have listened. You know, I appreciate that. I think about Jethro and Moses. Mm-hmm. I know Moses was one of the greatest leaders ever, one of the most busy leaders, and yet he was fortunate to have someone who would say hard truth. Hey, what you're doing is not good. You needed to change the way you're doing, not what you do. And that's where that doctor became kind of a Jethro to me, saying, you've got to change.
5: Well, you had a dear ministry friend who's gone on to be with the Lord. But, you know, I love his phrase, some things you oversee and some things you overlook.
25: Yeah.
5: So in leadership, how do you make a determination? You know, what is the important thing that you really need to focus in on?
25: And that is the question. I'll never forget sitting. My friend Timothy Lowe, who unfortunately passed away at 58 years old, a heart attack a couple of years ago, right after preaching. And he owned three restaurants, a car repair shop, a mega church in Malaysia, and a church that was spreading all over the nation. And he worked on our regional team for Asia. He was a very busy man. And I was, every time I was with him, I would say, Timothy, you're happy. You don't ever seem stressed. Your wife is happy. Your four kids they love you. That was when I said, how do you do all this? How do you, just one restaurant is an exhausting business, and you've got three, and you preach, and you train, and you do all this. And that was what he said. And then I said, but how do you figure out what to oversee and what to overlook? And he goes, that's the trick. And some of what he told me goes back to what I talk about in that book. You think about the one thing idea in Scripture. Two of the busiest leaders ever, David in the Old Testament, Paul in the New Testament. David said, one thing I desire, and that will I seek after. And I was thinking about that scripture last night during the unchapel. That was amazing, Gordon, last night. The move of God among these students, seeing hundreds of students in a chapel service.
5: Yeah, Regent's on fire.
25: Wow. And a volunteer chapel, not a mandatory chapel.
5: That's all from, no mandatory. I want you, you want to be here, great.
25: Yeah, and those people were that one thing of David. One thing I desire, and that will I seek after. That it's the presence of the Lord and beholding the beauty of the Lord. And experiencing that last night with a room full of college students was pretty amazing. So that's one. What is the one thing? One thing is less than 100. One thing is less than 10. I mean, one thing is, how do you narrow it down? What is that one thing you're seeking after? The answer is the presence of God, the Jesus, face of God, the beauty of the Lord. Then you flip over to the New Testament and Paul. Very busy man, very productive man. And he said, one thing I do, I'm forgetting what's behind, I'm pressing forward. And what he was pressing to, he said, the upward call of God in Christ. What is the call? I had to sort through, what am I called to do? Not what is every opportunity that's here in the Philippines and in Asia and the rest of the world. You know how it is. There are opportunities everywhere. There are needs everywhere. But what am I called to do? What are you called to do? And it's not just ministry. I have three sons. One is an academic. He's a seminary dean and a seminary professor and a pastor. And my other two sons are businessmen, but they're called by God to do that. And so what is that one thing that Paul talked about? That one thing, it was the pursuit of the purpose and call of God.
5: I wanted to talk about just this one issue because I think a lot of ministry leaders miss it. And as I'm reading your book, I got a little convicted in my own heart. Am I so focused on the outreach and expanding the outreach that I'm forgetting the first S and less, that you had leadership is the key, leaders lead. But they focus on strengthening. Mm-hmm. And the number of times I've read that the whole purpose of the gifts of the Spirit are to build, and there's another way to translate that Greek word, strengthen. Yeah. Why do you just focus in on that?
25: Yeah, I think it's when I read the book of Acts, if you take the book of Acts, read it straight through, you'll find apostolic people. And there were typically teams, apostolic leaders and teams. It was a 1-2 punch. It was expansion. And then Paul would loop back around and the word strengthen would come up over and over. He strengthened the church. He strengthened the disciples. He strengthened the souls of the disciples, it says times. And so there's this expansion, strengthen, expansion, strengthen. There's some areas of Christian ministry where all they do is strengthen, strengthen, strengthen, strengthen, strengthen. We've got this thing that's really strong, but is it impacting the world? Mm-hmm. There are others who lean more heavily, like probably like me and like you. We're called to always doing this, but do we loop back around like Paul did and go revisit and strengthen? And so to me, it's not either or, but often it is for a lot of people, but it's this constant expansion, strengthen. And I think about Wesley and Whitfield, the famous story of, Wesley was always expanding, but building those small groups. And then Whitfield, who had the great crowd, but he said, my ministry was a rope of sand. I can't find it. And I think it is that expansion, strengthen thing. Wesley seemed to have a good grip on both. Whitfield seemed to be the expansion. And no criticism to George Whitfield. I mean, greatest preachers ever. Yes. Yeah. And certainly his life accomplished more than most people could ever dream of. But the principle of doing both is what I had to come to.
5: And one of the key insights, and I've got to give you, you opened my eyes to it, that one of the things Paul emphasized was strengthening both yourself and the others around you with something as simple as words of encouragement.
25: Yeah.
5: We think of strength and, well, I'll provide an environment or I'll provide finances or I'll provide an organizational structure or I'll do all of these other things. But there's just a real incredible place for the words of encouragement. So often in leadership, we want to critique.
0: Yeah.
5: We want to, here's your flaw, and if we fix this flaw, everything's going to be right.
0: Right.
5: But in that, you can actually tear people down.
0: Yeah.
5: So how have you used that, where it's the words of encouragement, the words of strength that help build?
25: You know, one thing, Gordon, take preaching, for example. When I travel, I'm helping younger preachers learn how to preach. And one of the ways I've learned to do it, I went back to school at 57 years old, Asbury Seminary, and I learned a lot there. But one of the part of the coursework I took
5: on succession.
25: Yes, it turned into a book. But one of the things, the core of the course was about preaching and about training preachers. And one of the principles we have is if you want to grow a better lawn, you can either spend your life pulling weeds or you can plant seeds and you can fertilize and you can tend it. I think with preaching as an example of strengthening people with words, what we try to do is the first thing out of our mouth when we're coaching someone in preaching is all the things they did right. I'll write a list. I have a lot of people I coach on Zoom all over the world, preachers. I'll listen to their sermons. All right. First thing is I start telling you all the things you did right.
5: You were doing it to me last night.
25: and then we get to suggestions to make it better. Mm. And they're just suggestions. I'm not God, but if you ever preach that again, a little more emphasis on this, this was unclear, but man, this. And so I apply it to preaching, but that same principle in any kind of leadership, it's people will do what we affirm. So we can spend our time pulling up and recognizing all the flaws and the weeds, or we can start affirming. And I think when I follow Paul through Acts, that strengthening word comes up. And as you mentioned, it is strengthening with his words. And sometimes it was prophets he brought with him and the prophetic word. And last night there were prophetic words. And the chapel dean, I don't know if the chapel head, whatever.
0: Paul.
25: Yes. Boy, he spoke a word that strengthened me that were prophetic words. But there is a power. I mean, the universe was created by the words of God. Not that we speak that level, but yet the words that have power to bring strength, whether it's in your grandkids or your staff or other pastors or wherever we use those words.
5: As you can tell, Steve and I can talk for a long time, and they're telling me I got to wrap or we're in trouble. So I encourage you, get this book. If you're in ministry, if you're in leadership, whether it's in ministry or in business or any phase of life, it's called Do Less, Accomplish More. 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It's a treasure trove of leadership principles from one of the greatest pastors, I think, in the world today. And what God has built through him has been absolutely incredible. So I encourage you to get it. Terry, over to you.
6: 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What she chose and what happened next, that's coming up on the 700 Club.
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6: Niang's husband demanded she make a choice. It was either him or Jesus. She chose Jesus. So he left her and their two children and never came back.
7: Soon after the birth of her youngest child, Niang, who lives in Cambodia, was given an ultimatum by her husband.
8: 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He said, "You have to choose me or Jesus." So I said, "I choose Jesus." He said, "If you believe in Jesus, Then let Jesus take care of you and your children.
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8: 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I do a little sewing here and there, and that helps me buy a small amount of food. I never have enough money to buy new fabric and cloth for sewing.
0: When I'm hungry, Mom gives me vegetable to eat, but I don't like it.
7: 4-year-old Kakrona feels bad when she sees her mom cry.
0: I cannot help Mom because I am small.
7: Niang told us she prays every day for a breakthrough in her circumstances. Then one day, she learned about a program sponsored by Operation Blessing. Thanks to you, we gave Niang the capital she needed to buy a large amount of cloth and other supplies to grow her sewing business.
8: I was able to buy everything I needed, fabric, thread, buttons, and many other supplies. There are so many things you need to make clothes, and I finally was able to buy them all.
7: Over the past year, Niang said her income has tripled. Now there's money to pay for food, school, and money to reinvest in the business.
8: To those who have helped, may God bless you abundantly. Thank you for being there for me in my time of struggle.
0: Thank to the people who helped my mom.
9: I love what we were able to do in Niang's life because it means that not only does she have hope and a future and is seeing it, but so do her children. We want to say thank you. When you join the 700 Club, you are touching lives in need all around the world every single day. 65 cents a day makes you a 700 Club member. That's $20 a month. You could join our next level, which is 700 Club Gold. That's a gift of $40 a month. Then we have, as you can see, 1,000 Club at $84 a month. 2,500 Club members join us at $209 a month. And then our founders, $5,000 a year. That works out to $417 a month. How do you put a price tag on turning lives around, on teaching them about the love of Jesus Christ and giving them the hope and the concrete help to move forward in their lives? You do it when we all link arms together and we say, come on, in Jesus' name, we can do this. We want to invite you to do that. Call our toll-free number if you'd like to join. You can go to cbn.org or you can also text your giving, CBN to 71777. So do it today, and we say thank you in advance. Okay, we have time for a quick question.
5: All right, 40 seconds.
9: Tammy wants to know, is it wrong to talk to your child after he dies through a medium?
5: Yes.
9: And where did he go?
5: here's the scripture for you, Tammy. It's from Leviticus. Give no regard to mediums and familiar spirits. Do not seek after them to be defiled by them. Realize you're not talking to your child. You're talking to a demon. Now, your child, to be absent from the body is to be present with the Lord. Where the Lord is heaven. So you don't need to worry about it. God's got this. Please don't consult a medium. Here's a word from Psalms. God is our refuge and strength, a very present help in trouble. God bless you. We'll see you tomorrow. Oh, next.
10: Monday. A man falls and severs his jugular.
23: I could see the blood just squirting up in the air.
10: He's bleeding out, and time is running out.
23: Like, I could just hear the gurgling. It starts rolling back in his head.
10: The fight to save his life.
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15: 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The United Kingdom changes long-standing policy on Israel's heartland, Judea and Samaria. And fighting the hate. Melanie Phillips' new book calls for a different mindset about fighting anti-Semitism. Plus, Michael Furtek on Israel's economy hitting new heights. And the sound of the new year and why it matters. All this and more coming up on this edition of Jerusalem Dateline.
16: Hello and welcome to this edition of Jerusalem Dateline. I'm Chris Mitchell.
17: And I'm Julie Stahl.
16: The UK and Israel are in the midst of a diplomatic showdown after Britain announced new sanctions and trade restrictions targeting Jewish communities in Judea and Samaria.
17: Britain is also pushing for a Palestinian state, which Israel calls a distortion of international law. Here's the latest on these and other stories.
15: On Wednesday, UK Foreign Secretary Ed Miliband defended Britain's decision to target Jewish settlements as part of its push for a two-state solution.
18: We announced what we did yesterday because we believe that the only way forward for security for the Israeli people and the Palestinian people is a two-state solution.
15: On Tuesday, Miliband declared for the first time that Britain considers Israel's occupation of Judea and Samaria unlawful.
19: Today I announce that the official view of the British government is that the occupation is unlawful. Because of Israel's entrenchment of its control, its intention to extend permanent sovereignty, and its expansionist agenda via illegal settlements.
15: But international lawyer Natasha Hausdorff maintains that Judea and Samaria are legally occupied territory under a principle of international law called uti possidetis iuris, or as you possess under the law.
26: And it says that the new state inherits the pre-existing administrative lines of whatever unit preceded it. In Israel's case, the unit that preceded it was the British Mandate for Palestine.
15: Hausdorff argues that under this principle, when Israel declared its independence in 1948, it inherited the boundaries of the British Mandate, including Judea and Samaria.
26: It's the moment that they declare independence as a default rule. So anywhere there is no agreement to the contrary on borders or territory, uti possidetis iuris tells us what the borders of that new state are.
15: Some argue this law does not apply to Israel because of its unique circumstances, but it has been used around the world since the 19th century to establish borders for new countries.
26: It puts the lie to so many of these falsehoods that are propagated about Israel using international legal terminology. Occupation being a very prominent factor. It also goes to show that illegal settlements is a false claim also. It is a false claim that is being used to justify this idea that Jews shouldn't live in Judea and Samaria, or that parts of this territory ought to be ethnically cleansed of Jews.
15: The UK says the Palestinian Authority played a key role in its decision.
18: We talked to the representatives of the Palestinian people, the Palestinian Prime Minister, the representative here, and they both said to us with a very clear voice, You need to act from our point of view.
15: Itamar Marcus, a Palestinian Media Watch, warns Palestinian leadership rhetoric doesn't always match the Western vision of two states living side by side.
27: Well, let me tell you, they can't have self-determination because they define their self as Palestine from the river to the sea. There is no room in the Palestinian long-term ideology for an Israel.
15: Meanwhile, Israel is giving Britain 30 days to close its consulate in Jerusalem. Chris Mitchell, CBN News, Jerusalem.
1: Iran has resumed ballistic missile production using stockpiled components and underground facilities, according to the Wall Street Journal, and it's attempting to build new assembly points designed to make future production harder to target. U.S. and Israeli strikes had destroyed facilities needed to make missile components, while the current naval blockade is making it harder for Iran to import the parts.